0: once-in-a-generation opportunity to become a global energy superpower, to transform our economy, to diversify our trade, to achieve greater strategic autonomy so we can continue to live our lives as we choose.
1: Carney says the Major Projects Office will lead consultations to set the conditions for the project. Those include environmental protections and local hiring. A final report is due by September 1st, 2027. Well, the decision has prompted reaction from BC's political leaders on the campaign trail. Katie DeRosa has more on what we heard.
2: We've got an important role to play in this pipeline process to protect the interests of British Columbians.
3: BC NDP leader David Eby says his negotiations with Ottawa ensured the North Coast tanker ban remained in place, pushing the proposed oil pipeline to the southern route, ending in Roberts Bank. BC Conservative leader Lorne Dirksen says another oil pipeline is one more step towards unlocking BC's resource potential.
4: At a time of economic crisis, saying no to nation-building projects is just not just bad policy, it's of course un-Canadian.
3: BC Green Party leader Emily Lowen, meanwhile, says 90% of the tanker route travels through American waters.
5: This pipeline is being branded as a bastion of energy sovereignty when in fact it relies on the cooperation with the American government.
3: The pipeline proponents and Ottawa's Major Projects Office aim to finalize conditions by next September, which will allow for construction to begin. Katie DeRosa, CBC News, Victoria.
1: The U.S. Trade Representative says talks with Canada are still happening, but there is less optimism about what they'll amount to. Jameson Greer says the U.S. trade dispute with Canada is now part of the nation's broader economic policy. Kate McKenna has more.
6: We certainly have technical talks with the Canadians. The reality is there are a handful of outstanding issues that are quite difficult to resolve.
7: U.S. Trade Representative Jameson Greer says channels of communication remain open, but Canada and the U.S. are still far away from any sort of deal. Trade talks collapsed last August, and since then, U.S. President Donald Trump has threatened to double tariffs on autos to 50% starting next year. Greer says tariffs are just U.S. policy now, intended to reshore manufacturing jobs.
6: It's not focused on any one country, right? I mean, you're using terminology of threats against Canada. We just talk about domestic policy.
7: Greer hosted the G20 trade ministers meeting in Wisconsin and met with Canada's international trade minister on Wednesday evening, who said he tried to stress the pain caused by economic uncertainty in the auto sector on both sides of the border. Kate McKenna, CBC News, Washington.
1: Eritrea says it is severing all diplomatic ties with Ethiopia after Ethiopia's government closed its own embassy in Eritrea's capital, Asmara. Addis Ababa has accused the Eritrean government of backing Tigrayan militants fighting Ethiopian forces, which Eritrea has denied. The clashes in Ethiopia's Tigray region have intensified since last week, and that's sparking fears the conflict could spiral into another deadly civil war. That is your world this hour. For news anytime, visit our website, cbcnews.ca. For CBC News, I'm Kaz Boivin.
8: Good evening. I'm Simon Akinesheny with your Environment Canada weather forecast. In Montreal tonight, showers, windy and a low of 17. Tomorrow, more rain, 16 the high. For Quebec City, a few showers beginning late in the evening, wind gusts, the low 15. More rain tomorrow, the high 14 degrees. In Sherbrooke tonight, cloudy with a few showers, about 10 millimeters expected, the low 16. Tomorrow, more rain and 15 the high. And for Gaspé, increasing cloudiness before morning, the low 16. A few showers tomorrow, the high 15.
9: Do you think billionaires will soon or are too wealthy now to have their wealth curbed?
10: No, I'm really confident, you know, deep down and optimistic about the power of the forces of democracy to prevail.
11: Welcome to Ideas. I'm Nala Ayed. Never before in the history of the world has so much wealth and power been in the hands of so few at the top. Billionaires are often worth more than the GDPs of entire countries. In fact, the net worth of the world's first trillionaire, Elon Musk, surpasses the GDPs of about 170 countries. But it doesn't have to remain that way.
12: I think we as citizens get to choose our futures.
11: Canadian economist Lars Osberg.
12: We can choose a more equal world, a world where wealth is shared more fairly, But we have to invest ourselves in the political process that demands those changes to institutions. It's not inevitable that we move to a society with greater inequality, greater insecurity, and a continual search by an authoritarian elite for a scapegoat to focus people's anger on while they profit from the continued concentration of wealth at the very top. So there is a dismal possible future outcome out there. I kind of hope that we don't go there, but it's not for sure. It's a choice.
11: A choice between oligarchy and democracy. What some have called the battle of the 21st century. This is part four of our series, The Billionaire Age, by Ideas producer Mary Link. And while the realities exposed in the first three parts were often dark, there is hope. Today, it's about solutions.
9: When wealth inequality was combated in the past, it took political will.
13: For 12 years, our nation was afflicted with hear nothing, see nothing, do nothing government.
9: Take American President Franklin D. Roosevelt. He was fundamentally a capitalist. He wanted a thriving private sector, but not one with unlimited power and wealth. He wanted to save capitalism from itself. FDR first came to power in 1932, defeating Republican Herbert Hoover, who was in power when Wall Street crashed in 1929 and then the Great Depression.
13: 9 mocking years with the golden calf and 3 long years of the scourge. 9 crazy years at the ticker and 3 long years in the breadlines.

0: government is best which is most indifferent to mankind.
1: Roosevelt laid the blame at the feet of wealthy and powerful people, many with massive monopolies.
2: They had begun to consider the government of the United States as a mere appendage to their own affairs. And we know now that government by organized money is just as dangerous as government by organized mob. Never before in all our history have these forces been so united against one candidate as they stand today. They are unanimous in their hate for me, and I welcome their hatred.
1: FDR is speaking before a large crowd at Madison Square Gardens in New York on the eve of his second run for presidency in 1939.
2: I should like to have it said of my first administration that in it the forces of selfishness and of lust for power met their match. I should like to have it said, wait a minute, I should like to have it said of my second administration that in it these forces met their master.
1: FDR went on to win a second term, during which he raised taxes for the wealthiest to 94% and continued to strengthen social safety nets, part of his New Deal. Similar policies were enacted in other Western countries. All this helped create a strong middle class for only the second time in 700 years. It lasted several decades until the rise of neoliberalism in the early 1980s. And today we find ourselves back in a world with massive levels of wealth inequality, historic levels, where the top 10% own an astonishing 75% of global wealth. As of October 2026, there are now 20 centibillionaires, individuals and families worth more than $100 billion. That's 5 more centibillionaires than the previous year.
3: So just to be clear, like if it was me, if I was the president of the United States today, I would do something pretty dramatic to the people with that kind of wealth.
1: Venture capitalist and civic activist Nick Hanauer.
4: So what would you do, Nick?
3: Give them 12 months to give 95% of their wealth away to charity.
4: I don't think you'll ever become a presidential candidate in this United States.
3: Probably not. That's what I'd do. I'd be like, guys, you're either giving it to me or you're giving it all away.
4: Wow.
3: Because it just is not helpful to anybody that you're worth $100 billion or $200 billion.
1: Okay. This might be a bit too radical for most politicians. Mind you, here's a math. If you made somebody with $100 billion give up 95% of it, they would still be left with $950 million. But Hanauer and others also have more modest suggestions to help fix today's extreme levels of wealth disparity. Because if we continue down this path, it's predicted by 2030, there'll be 10 trillionaires, people with $1 million. That's a frightening amount of power in the hands of just a few non-elected people. So what should we do?
5: First of all, have us discuss the reasons why we should really think about limiting inequality. And second, also, again, opening up the discussion about what kind of society we want. What kind of societies do we want? What kind of world do we want?
1: Belgian Dutch philosopher and economist Ingrid Robbins.
5: And I think one of the things that neoliberal thinking has done to our political imagination is it has kind of closed the discussion on what kind of society we want to be. Because one of the things that neoliberalism did was, we already earlier discussed that it has slashed the top tax rates. But in the realm of ideas, it has also basically said, okay, we're beyond politics. We're all liberal democracies, and this is going to be the dominant model. And we no longer need discussions about what kind of societies do we want. And I think we're now really in a point in history where it's obvious that this was a lie, that neoliberalism itself was deeply political, even though this ideology tried to pretend to be apolitical.
1: And a quick reminder, beyond lowering taxes for the wealthiest, neoliberalism also favors privatization. So things like utilities and healthcare are handed over to private companies, not the state. As well, deregulation of restrictions placed on companies, such as anti-monopoly laws. There's also weakening of unions and a massive reduction of government spending on public services.
3: I would say that the central thing you need to do is you need to tear down the neoclassical and neoliberal economic framework.
1: Nick Hanauer.
3: You need to show people that while that framework of thought is mathematically elegant and internally consistent and broadly understood, it is a pack of lies. It is essentially a protection racket for the very rich, and it is completely untethered from what actually happens on planet Earth.
1: And many of the very rich are working very hard to dismantle fundamental cornerstones of democracies.
6: Look, right now in America in the 2020s, we actually do have a fair number of essentially evil billionaires out there.
1: American economist and Nobel laureate Paul Krugman.
6: I mean, I don't think that there's anybody should show restraint in calling out Elon Musk for what he is. And at this point, there was a little while when we used to think that maybe Jeff Bezos was better. Well, he isn't.
1: I wonder, Paul, though, so there's the oligarchs, the Russian oligarchs who get to the gulag, but the oligarchs that we're talking about, the extreme, the centi billionaires, the Elon Musks who control satellite, Starlink, very, very vital things that affect countries, democracies, wars. You have Bezos and all those other people who are supporting Trump and what's happening. And if, for example, Elon, his wealth goes up and down, say it's a trillion, are some of these centi billionaires who are going up towards trillion, are they almost too big to fail in one sense? You know, you can lose in the Gilded Age, people could lose their wealth, but it's almost with that much money and power on top of, having power over the internet and discussion and everything that, say, Facebook or Meta has. My concern is, do they have too much wealth now that it can't be curbed and we can't take away their power?
6: Remember always, when we try to think about, are the centibillionaires invulnerable? Are they beyond the reach of politics, right or left? Are they too big for a reformist political movement to take down? Are they too big for a right-wing government that's decided that they're no longer useful to take down? You have to remember that wealth, what is wealth? It's not as if Elon Musk has a castle full of gold and has his guards around it. That wealth in the modern world is just ones and zeros. It's just digital stuff. It's property rights that in the end are given by governments and can be taken away.
1: One key solution being recommended is imposing higher taxes on the wealthiest, which neoliberal policies have been slashing since the 1980s, arguing without clear evidence that the more we allow the wealthy to acquire more wealth, the more wealth will trickle down to the rest of us.
6: Yeah, trickle down has never worked. And it's not for lack of trying. It's been done again and again. And it's one of those things where the people who propose it will not take no for an answer. They'll say, I'm going to cut taxes on the wealthy, and just you watch the economic boom that follows. And then when the economic boom doesn't follow, they never admit that they were wrong, and they just keep on proposing the same thing.
1: Krugman says raising taxes for the rich is a sound economic idea.
6: There supposedly was a time when Sweden, under certain circumstances, when there was a marginal tax rate of more than 100%. where you could actually, you actually were worse off by making more money. And you know, I'm not for that, but the United States, the most successful period of economic growth we had was during the generation that followed World War II. And for much of that period, we had a top marginal tax rate of more than 90%. And somehow or other, people kept on investing and innovating. And in fact, we had better economic growth then than we ever had before or since.
1: These days, of course, there are no proposals for a 90% tax on billionaires. But there is a call for countries to sign a global agreement to levy a mere 2% wealth tax on the ultra-rich. Now, to be clear, it'd be a tax on their net wealth, not their income, which some billionaires have said is zero, nothing, as in zero income. I'm looking at you, Mr. Bezos. The main proponent behind this 2% wealth tax is a French economist, Gabriel Zucman. Can you tell me how you came about this and explain it a bit for me?
7: Absolutely, yes. So the idea is to have a floor, a minimum tax for the super rich, defined indeed in France, where a law like that was passed by the National Assembly, defined as people who have more than 100 million euros in net wealth. And so there's a body of work that shows that these individuals, they pay very little income tax today.
1: But would a mere 2% wealth tax have any real impact?
7: Yeah, so with a minimum tax of just 2% on the wealth of billionaires, 3,000 people globally, that would generate about $250 billion in US dollars in additional tax revenue for the planet as a whole. And that's a lot of money. You know, according to the best estimates that we have, for instance, developing countries, they need an additional $500 billion each year to face the challenges of climate change. And so you can get half of that with just this modest minimum tax on the super rich.
1: Economist Nitin Bharti is the South and Southeast Asia coordinator at the World Inequality Lab and a professor at the University of Western Australia.
8: Let's say if tomorrow India starts imposing a very small 2% of wealth tax on just the top 0.04% of the population, it will result into about 2.5% of GDP. That's the concentration is so high that even imposing such a small tax on such small population can result in such a large resources, which can help in sort of funding the education, health, and nutrition aspect in India. Like, it can help Indian government to increase the social spending. So I think we are not there yet. In India, I think, at least from my reading, it seems that Indian government is still shy about sort of discussing this openly. But everyone sees the inequality. It's so visible that you don't need to sort of show them by number, right? Like, you go to any big metro cities in India, be it Mumbai, Bangalore, Delhi, you can see the high level of inequality right there at your face.
1: In 2026 alone, the annual wealth of billionaires jumped by 25%. So a 2% wealth tax would hardly make a dent in their soaring wealth. And what is sort of really interesting is that it is a very modest tax, as you've called it. It's only 2%. Why the resistance? Who's resisting? Is it the governments? Is it people who see the American dream kind of philosophy and want to themselves someday become wealthy? Is it the billionaires themselves? Who is resisting what seems to be a really reasonable idea?
7: It's the billionaires themselves, first of all, because, and they have good reason to they hate it and have good reasons to hate it, because they understand that the income tax, you know, they don't pay it, so they don't care. You know, you can increase the top marginal income tax, right? It would barely make any difference for them. The inheritance or the estate tax, you know, it's far in the future, they don't care. But this annual tax on something that's really hard to manipulate or to hide with no exemption or anything, that would actually make them pay significantly more. So they don't like it, and they're powerful, and they fight for their interests.
1: Zucman says resistance is also coming from the few still hanging on to the widely debunked trickle-down theory and fear that billionaires will move to another country if the tax is imposed. Zucman has a solution. In 2024, Zucman presented his 2% global tax proposal to G20 world leaders in Brazil.
7: I had the pleasure to work with Brazil when Brazil chaired the G20 in 2024, and we put this proposal, this idea on the agenda, on the map. It was the first time ever that people at the G20, finance ministers, heads of state, discussed this very topic of extreme wealth, what to do about it. And even the first time it was discussed at the G7, the G7 was created in 1975. Think of this, you know, half a century, they meet all the time. Never once have they discussed what is presumably one of the most pressing issues of our time.
4: They never once discussed the problem of extreme wealth.
7: Of extreme wealth, of the fact that the super rich are not taxed, of how to address that issue collectively. And so that in itself, the fact that now it's in the declarations, it's being discussed, is a huge progress.
4: But you do need, what you say is the coalition, the willing. It doesn't have to be everybody on board. It doesn't have to be all the countries. But I would imagine that it has to be some of the major countries. And so what reaction are you getting from the G7 into this? I know that Spain, the financial minister there, has been supportive of the idea of the 2%. I think Brazil is also, but what about the big players? I'm not even including United States in that.
7: France is supportive. South Africa is supportive. Outside of the G20, you have countries like Mexico, like Chile. And more important than that, people are supportive. You know, everywhere you have 75%, 80% of the population that is strongly in favor of proposals like that. In fact, in many countries, this is the number one most popular economic policy proposal. You know, it's an overwhelming majority of people across party lines. So that's what makes me optimistic. And then on your question of, do we need an international agreement? Do we need all countries or all big countries to be on board? The answer is no. What we need is at least one country. In any country on its own, and it could be Canada tomorrow, can do it, can say, look, our billionaires, our centimillionaires, they will have to pay minimum 2%. And what they're going to say is very simple. They're going to say, oh, if you do that, they don't like the tax because they understand it would be quite effective. And so what they will say, oh, we will leave the country. They will threaten to leave. And what you have to answer is no, because what we are going to do is if you leave, we will keep taxing you after you've left. And why? First, because that's justified. If you've become a billionaire in Canada and now you move to the Cayman Islands, look, your wealth, it was in part, everybody agrees with that, was collective creation, benefit from education and health and so on in Canada. And so you will still have to pay the tax for 5-10 years, we can discuss, after you've left, if you move to a country that doesn't tax you. And number two, we can do that because, you know, 10-15 years ago, there was a lot of financial opacity in tax havens, there was bank secrecy, but now there's an automatic exchange of bank information. So even if you move to the Cayman Islands, it's possible to track your wealth and your income and to keep subjecting you to that tax. And so what it means is that any country on its own can do it. And as soon as we will have countries like Canada or France or Brazil doing it, what history shows is that that's what paves the way for international coordination.
4: I'm curious, what has been the reaction from Canada? You've met lots of people in the G20. We have this share, this high share of wealth. Have you had any reaction from Canada about the 2% proposal?
7: You know, in my conversations with the previous government, there was interest.
4: He's referring to Justin Trudeau's government here.
7: And there was Chrystia Freeland in particular seemed supportive on the substance of the idea. Like many world leaders, in fact, when you explain the idea, the proposal, most of them say, and that seems to make a lot of sense, you know, we have to go there. Now the question is, who's going to have the vision and the leadership to say, we will pave the way?
9: Canada did not come out in support of the wealth tax when I was finance minister.
4: Chrystia Freeland, why don't we have a wealth tax? She has a few concerns about such a tax, including the fear that billionaires may move.
9: It is very easy for Canadians to move south of the border and operate in the United States. It's easy for Canadians to stay here, but to invest their money in the United States. So,
4: but it almost feels like a scare tactic that they're using because not everybody's going to move. And one third of billionaires now, they're inherited money. The majority of billionaires aren't innovators. They're in the finance business. Now, I don't know how people would feel like that, but they're not necessarily creating jobs per se. And so, I mean, there's issue there too, right?
9: Look, it can be a scare tactic. And in every country, an argument that is made is you can't put this tax in place because all the innovators, all the wealth creators will leave. Of course, it's a scare tactic. But for a country like Canada, it's also a reality for us. And so we have to bear it in mind.
1: But the French economist Gabriel Zucman says politicians have to realize these threats are overblown.
7: They think that it would be great to do that if we could do it, but we can't because we live in a globalized world and the rich will move. And it's just hopeless. It's like shooting ourselves in the foot. It's self-defeating. And that's why it's so important to explain how those forces of tax competition, threatening to move and so on, can be tamed, that there are actual, practical, actionable solutions to make this tax work, even when there's no, or not yet, an international agreement that it can work unilaterally.
1: Still, a wealth tax is a tough sell. France's National Assembly took some initial steps towards passing one, but the country's Conservative Senate voted against it. And in 2026, the proposal was excluded from the budget, making a group of French billionaires who had pushed against it very, very happy. But despite these setbacks, Zucman hasn't given up and said the 2% wealth tax remains a viable solution. Paul Krugman.
6: I'm all for a global wealth tax. I think there's a lot to be said for it, except political practicality. It's very hard to implement. Tricky. I mean, it could be done. I mean, among other things, if we could have agreement among the world's advanced nations, advanced meaning not a moral thing, but just in terms of per capita GDP. But if the world's wealthy countries agreed in common to tax large fortunes, we could do that. Modern governments have enormous administrative capacity if they choose to. We could certainly manage to do it, and it would be a good thing. There's a lot to be said for a wealth tax. It's also probably not anything that can happen anytime soon.
10: But maybe it is starting to happen. On November 3rd, Californians will vote on a proposal for a one-time 5% wealth tax on residents who have more than $1 billion in assets. 90% of the money raised would go to healthcare and 10% to food assistance and public education. Google co-founder and Senti billionaire Sergey Brin has spent more than $100 million fighting it. Despite the pushback, polls indicate a slight majority in favor of the tax. This is Ideas. I'm Nahla Ayed. Wealth taxes aren't the only solution to inequality. There are others, like closing tax loopholes that favor billionaires. This is part four of Ideas producer Mary Link's series, The Billionaire Age.
1: You had this great line that you quoted, socialism for the rich and capitalism for the poor.
4: Yes, I don't think I invented this though.
1: No, but it's a great line.
4: Yeah.
1: Belgian-Dutch philosopher and economist Ingrid Robbins.
4: So I really think there's a lot of tension between imaginations that we have. We have these myths about the rich being the generators of welfare, the heroes, the exceptionally good people. And yes, some of them are exceptionally talented, but there are hardworking people all over society. And the rich have just over the last kind of five decades taken exceptionally well care of themselves through hiring the people from the wealth defense industry.
1: The wealth defense industry, a collection of professionals like lawyers, private bankers, and accountants, all trying hard to find loopholes so the ultra-rich and corporations can avoid paying taxes, often through tax havens. Around $1 trillion U.S. dollars in profits were shifted by multinationals to tax havens in 2023, according to the latest research by the EU Tax Observatory. And an estimated $12.6 trillion belonging to wealthy individuals was held in tax havens. $12.6 trillion. That's a lot of unpaid taxes that could have gone towards public spending.
5: It's not just the revenue that's missed, but it is also the general feeling that people have that the game is rigged. And I think that explains at least part of the increase in votes for populist parties. And I don't think you can blame people for it. So many people, and I think rightly so, feel that there is an elite in the world, an economic elite that has really, really taken good care of itself and of the top 10, 20, 30% of the population. So we need fiscal fairness also because we have a social contract in each country, but we also have a social contract in the world. Even that, so that's an implicit thing. It's basically the kind of implicit agreement that we have between all the people that live together. And the rules need to be fair, and they need to be fair for everyone. And if people see that the richest can get away with stalling their money in tax havens or having all these fiscal constructions, then of course they become resentful towards politics. And I think it's a rational reaction. So we need to close tax havens and we need to enforce the rules, the fiscal rules, not just because of the revenue it will generate, but also because of, for political reasons, to strengthen democracy.
1: Wealthy Canadians and large corporations have at least $682 billion in known tax havens, a whopping 165% increase since 2014, according to Canadians for Tax Fairness. The resulting loss to public revenue is estimated to be at least $15 billion annually. But the Canadian government continues to allow the use of tax havens. What would you say to Prime Minister Carney directly about why he should rethink the tax havens?
5: So I think Canada is in a really interesting position because Canada is a major country. It's a dominant player. And I think it has also, the Canadian voters have really also made a fist towards the politics that Trump wants to implement. So I think Canada may actually be in a position to become a moral leader, to take leadership in the moral realm. And I think the area of curbing illicit financial flows and closing tax havens would be low-hanging fruit to show moral leadership.
6: Tax havens are a bad thing.
1: Economist and Nobel laureate Paul Krugman.
6: They should not exist. They do exist, and people are going to make use of them. There's only a certain amount of moral suasion. You know, and if there's somebody, I mean, If you are a money manager, unfortunately, you kind of have a fiduciary duty to your clients to take advantage of some of the things out there, even if you think it's wrong. But if you are going to be a moral crusader while trying to also be a fund manager, you're probably not going to keep the fund manager job. But the tax havens, the right thing to do is to have treaties to close down those havens, or if we can't get those, to at least take unilateral action to close them down. I mean, a lot of individual wealth is hidden in the phrase I've seen is treasure islands, places where you can, in fact, hide it. And corporations, in some ways, the corporate use of tax havens is an even bigger issue.
1: Before he became prime minister, Mark Carney worked in the private sector for Brookfield Asset Management, which had, and still has, billions of untaxed dollars tucked away in tax havens. If Mark Carney was listening, I mean, here is our prime minister. He's a liberal. He believes in a strong social net and all those things. And yet, he himself was involved with tax havens and still justifies that. Why do people that are seen as liberal, why do you think it's difficult for someone like him to let go of the notion that tax havens are a good idea?
6: So I'm actually in the unusual position for me of actually knowing Mark Carney. Before he was demoted to his current position, he ran something called the Group of 30, of which I'm a member. And you know, he is what he appears to, at least as far as I can tell, he is what he appears to be, which is a decent guy, a liberal in the American sense, and cares about social justice and social programs, but also, you know, living in the world. People aren't saints. People who claim to be saints are probably on average intolerable. And if you're going to be in the world of finance and the financial industry, then you're going to, it's hard to do what arguably is the right thing. I guess I'm willing to cut some slack. What you really want is an environment where it's not a big problem for yourself, where you maybe lose some money by refusing to do things that you think are bad, but you can still have a career. People do. I mean, you could criticize. I'm not going to exonerate Carney entirely. We can criticize people who aren't willing to make that choice. But, you know, God knows, with all of the terrible things, with all of the truly evil people out there in our current political scene, Carney's sins seem to me to be really pretty trivial.
4: Yeah, and I'm not trying to vilify him myself, but I'm trying to understand why now he's in a different position. What would be his obstacle if he was to change his mind on tax havens? Would it, and not, I don't think it would be about personal wealth for him, but is he so conditioned, people of that stature? I mean, because it's not going to lose him votes, because the minority are the ones who benefit from tax havens. What would be the fallout for him?
6: Look, even in Canada, money has to count. I know you don't have the complete corruption of the political system by money that we do here south of the border, but alienate business people too much. It's not just that they, you know, pay for campaigns, but they have a role in the media. And I don't know enough to know whether Carney is compromising too much.
4: Christia, I talked to Paul Krugman. That's one people.
9: Yeah.
4: I asked Canada's former finance minister, Chrystia Freeland, for her opinion on tax havens. And I have to say, her answer surprises me. He said to me that tax havens are bad, that tax havens shouldn't exist. I'm not trying to put you on the spot here, but...
9: No, you're not putting me on the spot. I agree with that.
4: Do you?
9: I 100% agree with that.
4: Wow. Mark Carney doesn't.
9: I totally agree with Paul's point about tax havens. It's actually something that we debated at Finance Committee, that we debated in the House of, well, actually not so much in the House of Commons, but in Finance Committee. And that is a problem. It absolutely is a problem. The thing, though, is we should not expect... The important thing is to set up the rules so that people have incentives to behave properly.
4: Have you talked? Does he support to get rid of tax havens himself?
9: Mark Carney is my friend. He is Canada's prime minister. He's the leader of the Liberal Party, and I support him.
4: Right. Okay. But you don't know where his stand is on tax havens or...
9: I think the Prime Minister is the person to talk to about his positions.
4: Okay. So I wrote to the Prime Minister and asked this. In light of the historic levels of wealth concentration at the very top, would the Prime Minister support ending the use of tax havens by Canadian companies and individuals? But the Prime Minister's office didn't give me an answer, and instead passed this question on to the Ministry of Finance. In their email response, there was no direct mention of tax havens. It added that it would be, quote, inappropriate to answer questions on potential changes to the tax law. Another problem of the billionaire age is that we allow huge fortunes to be amassed in the first place, especially these days, by tech moguls.
11: One of, I think, the mistakes made by well-meaning progressives and liberals from the 90s onward was the following. Many said, okay, well, here's what we need to do. We'll just let the rich get wealthier and then, you know, grow the pie. And then later on, once we've generated all this wealth, we'll tax everyone and redistribute it.
1: Columbia Law Professor Tim Wu is an authority on antitrust issues and was the special assistant to President Biden during his administration on technology and competition policy.
11: And this sort of let people get rich now, but then redistribute it later. That was sort of the way a lot of people reconciled their discomfort with wealth aggregation and their desire to be progressive, but also their desire not to repeat the mistakes of the communist nations, which seemed to seize too much and were not successful either. So the problem, which is in retrospect kind of obvious, is that when people earn enormous amounts of money, they tend to think of it as theirs. And when it comes time to redistribute it later, they're very effective at preventing the redistribution from happening at all. So certainly been the story in the United States where, you know, the piles of money, hundreds of billions of dollars, in some cases in companies, trillions of dollars in cash, you know, all piled up. And there was no movement that was successful to try to tax and redistribute it. So it's a problem that isn't easily addressed by just saying, all right, turn on the taxes. I think the longest term path runs through a redistribution of economic power. This is partially why I'm a believer in the antitrust laws. I do think you need taxes, but I also think you need a deconcentration of the ability to earn money in the first place. One of the words for this is pre-distribution. You need to pre-distribute the ability to earn to start with, so a lot of people are making money, not just a small minority.
1: Wu says, along with Paul Krugman, you also need strong unions to combat wealth inequality.
11: Oh, I think unions are a huge part of it. So, you know, I live in the United States where unions are down to about 6 or 7% of the private workforce. So you need to have some kind of counterweight to corporate power, employer power. I think for the last 30 years, we sort of thought that, well, you know, companies want to treat people well because, you know, it's in their interest to have happy workers and so on. But what we didn't think about is the pressures that companies face to constantly be reducing costs. And what that means is either firing people or keeping wages flat. So there's no question in my mind that you have to have countervailing power in the form of unions to keep things fair. Now, that said, I don't think unions are beyond criticism. I think in some ways, I'm speaking about the United States, you know, that in some ways unions have failed to really convince people that they, and part of it's company propaganda, I know that, but sometimes they haven't convinced people that they're really going to serve their interests. So I think people are making it better. I think the main unions are trying to reform themselves right now, but we definitely need a lively, you know, union movement to countervail corporate power.
1: Beyond unions, another way to improve salaries at the basic level is for governments to raise the minimum wage. Nick Hanauer.
3: So if it was me, if I could just change the law in the United States, I would instantly raise the minimum wage to $25 an hour for all large corporations. And I would hold companies that have, let's call it, 500 to 5,000 employees to $20 an hour. And for all small businesses, it would be 15.
1: And that, Hanauer says, would be a huge boost to the economy overall.
3: That's actually how the economy goes. When workers are paid more money, businesses have more customers and hire more workers. There's an enormous amount of empirical evidence to support it. There is no evidence that contravenes this basic idea. And you have to be able to show people that even though their favorite economics professor continues to think that if you raise the minimum wage, it will be automatic job loss, that is just factually incorrect, that they were just very mistaken about economic cause and effect, and that in fact, most of the policies that seem intuitively sensible to most people, like making sure that people get paid enough to get by without food stamps by giant corporations, isn't bad for the economy. It's actually good for it. And that's a big battle. Because if you've been in this business, you hear these excuses again and again. What the rich never say, what the Chamber of Commerce never says, what the Cato Institute never says is the poor. Can I say that? You can bleep it. What they say is, oh, we care about the poor so much. That's why we have to keep wages low. Because if we raise their wages, they'll all lose their jobs. So the trick is always the same, is to use pro-social language for anti-social ends. And what's funny, of course, is that in the moment, these claims always seem plausible, right? Oh, maybe if you do constrain these people, it will be bad for everybody. But if you look back in history, they say they've been saying the same thing. You know, it was the cigarettes people say it, and the lead people say it, and the DDT people said it. And, you know, like, you name a harmful thing, I'll show you a bunch of, you know, middle-aged white guys making pro-social arguments for why that horrible thing is good for everybody, right?
1: Most of the potential solutions we have discussed so far, and many others we haven't, are for the most part relatively straightforward. Paul Krugman.
6: So all of this is well within, not only well within what you can imagine doing, but it's things that we used to do. So it's not hard.
1: Oh, sure, you might say that happened in the past, but it can't happen today, especially in a capitalist country. Well, have you heard of Denmark?
6: I don't want utopia. All I really kind of want is Denmark, right? And Denmark exists, and it's not utopia, and not everybody is happy, but you can do that.
1: And what is Denmark to you?
6: Denmark is an example of a social democratic society that is with a strong safety net, powerful representation of workers through unions, high taxes, but not crippling. And if the United States could go a third of the way towards that, I would be extremely happy.
9: I absolutely agree on the Danish point.
1: Christia Friedland.
9: And actually, Francis Fukuyama has this sort of famous line where he says, you know, becoming more like Denmark. And he argues that that sort of should be the direction that democratic capitalism, that democratic market economies try to go. I broadly agree with him. And you're right that one of the things Denmark has figured out how to do is have a very generous social safety net and also a strongly growing economy and a lot of innovation, right? And Ozempic, that's Denmark.
1: And so Denmark has a much higher rate of, let's see, I just wrote that. Denmark has the top income rates are 52%. Capital gains is 42%. They have one of the lowest income inequalities. They have a thriving middle class. Taxes didn't scare away people from Denmark. Could that ever be our future?
9: Again, I think Denmark is a very admirable society and country. It is really different from our own, but I think we have a lot to learn from them.
1: Tim Wu discusses Denmark in his book, The Age of Extraction. You write about Denmark as a sort of a shining example where they have a healthy sort of middle class and economy. And it's funny because I was speaking to Paul Krugman and he said to me, quote, I don't want utopia. All I really kind of want is Denmark.
11: Yeah.
1: So what is it about Denmark that can teach the rest of us in terms of, because it's among the wealthiest and most egalitarian nation on earth. So how did it achieve this and what can we learn from them?
11: Yeah, I think there's a few nations on earth, Denmark, other Scandinavian countries, Taiwan, in to some degree Japan, Korea. These are countries that managed to grow extremely wealthy without enormous imbalances in wealth. Obviously, they have some. You know, Korea has some very wealthy families and so on. But a country like Taiwan or a country like Denmark, there's an extraordinary level of equality and an explosion of the mythology that you can only be really equal and poor or have a rich country but have enormous inequality. And so I think for those of us who, you know, want to believe that, you know, that you can have wealth and also equality, the fact these countries have done it is very inspiring.
1: The question we have to ask ourselves, I think, is this. What is the purpose of an economic system if it's not about creating billionaire and trillionaire overlords?
3: If prosperity in human societies is best understood as the accumulation of solutions to human problems, which is what it really is, then every economic act becomes an explicit moral choice. Are you solving people's problems, or are you creating more problems than you're solving?
1: Nick Hanauer.
3: And if that becomes the responsibility of business, if you change from the old paradigm, which is just make money for your shareholders, to solve human problems in a fair and sustainable way, and profit is the reward you get for doing that, then you have made a, you've taken a big bite out of the worst impulses and the worst behavior.
1: The British economist John Maynard Keynes, who is a great influence in your own economic viewpoints, he was said to have always treated economics as preeminently a matter for ethical judgments. What are your thoughts on that?
6: How do we think about economics? You know, Adam Smith's first big book was The Theory of Moral Sentiments. And economics is not just moral. A lot of it is just how stuff happens.
1: Paul Krugman.
6: Alfred Marshall, great Edwardian economist, said it was about the ordinary business of life. And I sometimes say that economics is about the least interesting aspects of human behavior. It's about the mundane decisions that we make, getting and spending and all of that. And a lot of that is not moral. But the purpose, if you treat it as purely a technocratic enterprise, you're missing the point. Economics is supposed to be something that we do in order to make society better. And a lot of that involves, you do need to understand supply and demand and marginal rates of return and all of that. But in the end, you should never forget that this is about people and it's for people.
1: The philosopher, the British philosopher Thomas Hobbes, described in 1651, without government, we would end up as a state of nature. And increasingly, we're seeing in the neoliberal world, you know, move away from looking after healthcare, education, various things like that. What does a state of nature mean, and what is its implications in today's neoliberal world?
5: Thomas Hobbes had this basically justification for governmental rule, for a state at all, for government.
1: Philosopher and economist Ingrid Robbins.
5: And his argument, summarized in a nutshell, is that if we do not have a government or somebody who basically makes sure there are rules and that there is protection of individuals' lives, but also their property, that there would be a war of everyone, every single person against all other persons. And that would be what he calls a state of nature. And he

0: even about my own government, the Dutch government, which is still by international standards, I think a relatively good government. But we have, as citizens, we have to be critical about our government and keep pressing our governments to be caring for the common good, for solving collective action problems that are problems that cannot be solved by individuals, and also for making sure that we can live lives that are better if we live together than if we were to live in a state of anarchy. And I think this is a big disagreement that I have with libertarians or the tech bros from Silicon Valley, because they believe we should get rid of governments. But if you have their preferred worldview, they would be in charge. They would be the bosses. And basically, they would abolish democracy. And then it's basically our purchasing power and our political power that will determine how good our lives are. Whereas I think we should keep striving for a world where everybody has equal opportunities, independent of what your innate talents are, where you were born, with the parents you were born with, and so forth. And so that's a very different view. What we owe to each other. And that is, in the end, really the fundamental question. What do we owe to each other in society, and how do we want to live together? And I think it's really, really urgent that we have rational and reasoned conversations about this.
1: Conversations that should feature the one question that rarely, if ever, gets asked. How much money is enough? That's part five of our series, The Billionaire Age, by Ideas producer Mary Link. You just heard part four. Technical production, Danielle Duval. Lisa Ayuso is the web producer of Ideas. Senior producer, Nika Lalukšić. Greg Kelly is the executive producer of Ideas. And I'm Nala Ayed.
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7: The actor Ed Helms has spent his career playing the nice guy, but in his new movie, he has to play a mean character. He'll be here to tell you about having to adjust to that role and the not-so-eco-friendly way he traveled from the set of The Hangover to the set of The Office.
8: From CBC News, The World This Hour, I'm Claude Fahey. A Dragon capsule carrying Canadian astronaut Joshua Kutrick and three fellow space travelers has arrived at the International Space Station. They blasted off from Florida this morning as part of a joint mission involving NASA and SpaceX. Their first trip took just under eight hours, the fastest trip to the space station made by an American spacecraft. The CBC's Karen Pauls has more.
9: Ignition. Liftoff.
10: And with that, Canadian astronaut Joshua Kutrick begins his six-month mission on the International Space Station. Here's his reaction right after liftoff.
11: SpaceX, thank you for the ride. It's good to be here. To my colleagues, friends, and family in both countries, NASA, the Canadian Space Agency, and the Royal Canadian Air Force, thank you for everything you've done to get us here at the start of what will hopefully be a long, a safe, and an impactful mission.
10: Kutrick's mission is half space station operation and maintenance. For example, upgrading the power supply that may require a spacewalk, and half scientific research, focusing on how the human body changes in microgravity. Kutrick will be away for the birth of his third child. Officials will give him some time off, and maybe even a live stream, so he can be a part of that moment on Earth as he's orbiting 400 kilometers above. Karen Pauls, CBC News, Kennedy Space Center, Florida.
8: Ottawa has designated a proposed oil pipeline from Alberta to the West Coast a project of national interest. That means its regulatory review process will be expedited. But as the CBC's Kyle Bax tells us, The project still faces hurdles.
5: The proposed West Coast oil pipeline is now on the

0: fast track for permitting. But make no mistake, the project still faces many challenges, including the regulatory process, engineering, and route planning from Edmonton to an export terminal in Vancouver. There will need to be consultation with more than 100 local communities. There could be court challenges and other hurdles. And a big obstacle will be getting the major oil producers in Alberta to sign long-term contracts to use the pipeline. That would require the companies to spend billions of dollars to produce a lot more oil to fill the pipeline. For now, today's announcement is a step forward on the long road ahead, with the goal of breaking ground in just 12 months. Kyle Bax, CBC News, Calgary.
1: Canada appears to be making strides in its push to diversify trade beyond the U.S. At a meeting of G20 trade ministers in Milwaukee, the Canadian delegation says it has advanced talks with both the European Union and India. The CBC's Katie Simpson has more.
2: Canada has everything, and we need everything.
3: When you speak to European Trade Commissioner Maro Sefcovic, there is a palpable sense of enthusiasm about the possibility of a new agreement between the EU and Canada, strongly suggesting it remains on track to be reached and announced by the end of this month.
2: We want to focus on building the alliance of the future.
3: Canada's International Trade Minister, Maninder Sidhu, says the U.S. uncertainty can make Canada look good to new partners.
4: They know we're not a country that will turn the taps off and on.
3: While he's not formally involved in bilateral negotiations with the Americans, he did have a brief chat with the U.S. Trade Representative Jamieson Greer about the need to reach a deal.
5: We certainly have technical talks with the Canadians. The reality is there are a handful of outstanding issues that are quite difficult to resolve.
3: Ambassador Greer also shrugged off any concern about other countries looking to reduce dependence on the U.S. economy.
5: These are very low-growth jurisdictions, and low growth plus low growth is still low growth.
3: Katie Simpson, CBC News, Milwaukee, Wisconsin.
1: In Lille, France. Riot police launched tear gas at protesting high school students. They're demanding officials take action to repair crumbling schools and address overcrowding in classes.
6: Changer tout ça. Nous mettre dans de bonnes conditions.
1: Change all this. Give us good conditions in which to work, says one student in a Paris suburb. Dozens of people have been injured and hundreds have been arrested in the demonstrations. And that is your world this hour. For CBC News, I'm Claude Feig.
7: Good evening, I'm Simon Akinesny with your Environment Canada weather forecast. In Montreal tonight, showers, windy and a low of 17. Tomorrow, more rain, 16 the high. For Quebec City, a few showers beginning late in the evening, wind gusts, the low 15. More rain tomorrow, the high 14 degrees. In Sherbrooke tonight, cloudy with a few showers, about 10 millimeters expected, the low 16. Tomorrow, more rain and 15 the high. And for Gaspé, increasing cloudiness before morning, the low 16. A few showers tomorrow, the high 15.
8: Hey, I'm Tom Power. Welcome to Q. When the actor Ed Helms was starting out in comedy, he worked in this dingy, leaky, smelly dump of a comedy club. Now, Ed went on to work on The Daily Show with Jon Stewart, star in the TV show The Office and the hit movie The Hangover, but he says it was those days in that disgusting club that he knew exactly what he wanted to do. Ed stars in a new Canadian movie, which is sort of an Indigenous version of Mighty Ducks called Smudge the Blades. He'll be here to tell you what motivates him these days and the time he chartered a plane to shoot two roles at the same time. Plus, when Emma Pennell was a kid, they heard opera on CBC Radio and thought it was so boring. And now they're taking the stage at the biggest opera company in Canada. They will be here to tell you their incredible story. All that and so much more coming up on Q. All right, so I don't know if you relate to this when you listen to the news, when you read about, you know, famine, about injustice, about any of the problems that surround us, corporate greed. The actor Ed Helms says when he hears about these things, he moves around the world just kind of heartbroken. Like his default state is walking around upset that the world isn't exactly as kind and compassionate a place as he hoped it would be. So he says he brought that confusion and sometimes like misguided hope that things can get any better to the roles where maybe you saw him for the first time, including the salesman Andy Bernard on The Office.
9: I begged Dwight and Jim to give me Aaron for Secret Santa, and I decided to give Aaron the 12 days of Christmas.
10: Bow tie time.
9: Is it my fault that the first 8 days there's basically 30 birds?
8: I mean, he's doing his best. When you talk to Ed Helms, you realize that while he was shooting The Office, a lot was going on. Like, he was also shooting a little movie called The Hangover, which he's going to have a great story about doing those two things at once. The Hangover, by the way, went on to be the highest grossing R-rated comedy ever. And since then, thanks to all that success, Ed's been able to be a bit more selective with what he does. And back to what I was saying, the work he is doing now, he hopes aligns with the change he wants to see in the world. So this year, he stars in two Canadian films that premiered at the Toronto International Film Festival. One is called The Stunt Driver. The other is called Smudge the Blades. And in Smudge the Blades, he plays this kind of angry, tough, cruel coach of an Indigenous hockey team called the Treaty Six Blades in Northern Alberta. So Ed Helms came into the studio. It's worth mentioning the film took home TIFF's Best Canadian Discovery Award. But yeah, what a storyteller he is. He's going to tell you some great stories about how he got started in this business. He also has a great song he chose at the end of the interview that helps him go, that helps him when he's going through a bad day. So if you're having a bad day, stick around for that. But we started with his role in Smudge the Blades. He says his character is borderline evil, and all his characters up until this point have been pretty goofy and silly. So how did he find taking on such a different role?
10: I have to say it's a challenge. It's a little bit of a challenge, but it is. I enjoy the challenge, but it doesn't come easily. I was raised in a very sort of repressed Southern household where it's you got to make everyone comfortable and feel good and take care of everybody.
11: Right.
10: So the screaming and berating people it's not terribly organic, but. But yeah, it actually was a very cool challenge. And it's almost like a darker shade. Andy Bernard was always a very volatile.
11: Yeah, there's darkness there, buddy, in that character on The Office, for sure.
10: Yeah, there's a volatility to that character that this is just sort of, it's like Andy Bernard without the layer of comedy.
12: I graduated from anger management the same way I graduated from Cornell. On time. Now I'm back. Got a second chance, and I'm not going to blow it. So look out, Dunder Mifflin. I mean, look out in a fun way, you know, not like I'm going to hurt you.
8: What I loved about Andy Bernard is that he would have this aggression and then immediately try to be cool right afterwards. Like the scene, in very famous scene where you punch the wall.
10: Yeah.
8: Get very angry and you punch the wall. And my favorite moment of that is he punches the wall and then immediately after is like, okay.
10: Yeah.
8: Everyone,
10: that was an overreaction.
8: That's right, that was an overreaction.
13: And I'm also sorry that a lot of people here, for some reason, think it's funny to steal someone's personal property and hide it from them. Here's a little news flash. It's not funny.
14: That was an overreaction.
10: Yeah, that's like just trying to recapture sanity.
11: Yeah.
10: Is you got to kind of name it and try to make it funny.
11: Yeah.
10: And if it's that bad, if you punched a hole in the wall, ain't nobody laughing.
8: Hey, buddy, as an Irish Catholic, I get it.
10: Yeah.
8: You have a big blowout and then you kind of go like... Anyway, everyone's pretty good, right? Everyone's feeling all right.
10: Yeah, okay.
8: We're going to kidding around.
10: Yeah,
8: you know, don't worry about it.
10: A couple of noogies. We're moving on.
8: Is there something about Caitlin, our producer out there, who's producing this piece? Hi, Caitlin. Caitlin's Cree from Treaty Four in Saskatchewan. Mm-hmm. We were having a conversation the other day about how it's interesting that you've produced Rutherford Falls, which is about Native American history. Mm. Now you're part of Smudge the Blades, which is about another Indigenous story, but an Indigenous hockey team in Canada. Is there something going on with you and your production company that these are the kind of stories you're interested in amplifying, or is it a coincidence? Or,
10: you know, Rutherford Falls was an entry point for me into the Native American filmmaking community. And it started out as a sort of a way to tell the stories that we wanted to tell in that show.
13: Our town. Now, the terms of the deal were laid out in this document. One of those terms was to honor the exact location the deal was made, which is why, a century later, both parties came together and erected a statue of old Lawrence, affectionately known today as Big Larry. Question.
15: Did they make a statue of any Minishanka?
13: Great question. And bronze was very expensive at the time. So they really only had a budget for the one.
10: It was a new experience and a new world for me to kind of understand so much more about the experience and the world of the Native American community at large. And then and that just opened so many more areas of interest and collaboration and people that I admired and wanted to work with. Yeah, just a path that I've grown a lot.
8: But you strike me as a very curious fella anyway. When I was doing a bunch of research on you, one of the things that I found about you is that you do tend to go deep and you do kind of want to learn about a lot of different things. I read a story that when you were a kid, you were sort of obsessed with the World Book Encyclopedia. Is that true?
10: Yeah. Yeah, we had this, the World Book Encyclopedia. I think it was the 1976 edition.
8: That was the best edition, they say.
10: Yeah, right? That's the one, yeah, if you're going to get it.
8: That's the King James.
10: And it was on our bookshelf, and it was, it's a huge... it's about 6 feet of books, mm-hmm. each letter in the alphabet gets a volume. And the World Book Encyclopedias are everything. It's just all wonderful randomness. And it was, I'm also very ADHD. And
8: buddy, that, me too, buddy. I got you. Yeah.
10: And that, people say that cavalierly. It's a very real thing.
8: I'm also diagnosed.
10: Yeah. Okay,
8: in
10: good. All right, because I ain't messing around.
8: Yeah, me neither, buddy. ADHD. Me neither. Yeah, yeah, yeah.
10: But
8: this interview is brought to you by those four letters.
10: Excellent.
8: Really right now.
10: Yeah. Okay. So it's just a perfect ADHD kind of system, the World Book Encyclopedia.
8: So what's the first memory you have of saying, like, okay, well, I'd like to be a comedian? Like, what's the first, do you have a, yeah. I saw, was Eddie Murphy, Murphy on Update? Was that what it was? On SNL?
10: It was on Saturday Night Live. My buddy Nick and I, we started sort of sneaking down to watch it around 8 years old, I think. And, Eddie Murphy, who was only on for one, maybe two, I think just one season.
8: Yeah, there was sort of the replacement season,
10: right,
8: after
10: was
8: Norm Michaels was
10: the Dick Ebersol years. And he was just electric.
15: Every day you should try to eat something from each of the 7 basic food groups, like milk and dairy products, fruit drinks and other liquids, sandwiches, frozen foods, meat and meat byproducts.
10: He was so present, and the reaction from the crowd, it was, I don't think I got the jokes at that age, or most of them anyway, but I got the energy, and I understood what was happening. I understood that he was just entertaining the hell out of this audience, and I just wanted to be a part of it.
8: You have this great story I was hoping you might tell about when you go to New York and you're working, editing. You have a day job like a lot most comics do, right? Trying to make money, and you're working film editing and some TV commercial editing and stuff like that.
10: Yeah.
8: And you end up getting some work at the Boston Comedy Club.
10: Yeah.
8: And you were there when, speaking of Saturday Night Live, their very first ever host, George Carlin, came in.
16: Some words confuse me because they come together. Jumbo shrimp. I can't figure that out. Jumbo shrimp. Two words are mutually exclusive. It's like military intelligence. You can't say them together. How do you get that?
8: I heard you talk about that one time.
10: Yeah.
8: Do you remember that?
10: Of course. So he just came in one night. I think it was a Monday night, which was the new talent showcase, which was sort of the way that comedy clubs exploited young, eager comics by forcing them to bring audience members to get stage time. I'm standing by the door, and George Carlin just kind of walks in very quietly by himself. And I'm just like, hi, I'm Mr. Carlin. Nice to see you. And I said, it's not very crowded. The Boston Comedy Club was never very crowded, but can I get you a drink? Would you like? I can sit you down anywhere. Do you want to go on stage? And he was so gentle and kind and deferential and just wanted to sit in the back and watch.
8: Oh, he didn't do a set?
10: No, no, no, no, no, no. No, he just came in, and I you know, I don't know what, you know, in my imagination, he wanted to just revisit this world a little bit. And he probably sat there for half an hour, 45 minutes maybe, and then kind of just disappeared.
17: You must have felt, and I know I felt this before, but like you must have felt like, oh, I can't believe where I am. You know, I'm from this, I'm not from a place where this stuff happens.
10: Yeah.
17: Oh, wow, George Carlin's here. My life has turned out in a sort of an interesting way.
10: I mean, that whole period in my life, everything was new and incredible and so stimulating and exciting. I mean, I joke about this with comedians who know the Boston Comedy Club, and most New York comedians my age do know it well. And it was a dive. Like it was, and they had just banned smoking in New York City bars. And so as good as that was for people's health, it also meant that you could actually smell the real smells of these places. And the Boston Comedy Club just stunk, and it was gross, and it just was spilled beer and liquor everywhere. And I was joking with a friend not long ago about how I was going up the back stairs to, because there was a bar downstairs, the Bag It In, and I would get cash for the door from the bartender down there. And I'm coming up the back stairs, and it's just gross, and it smells, it stinks, and it's dark. And I'm going up, and I'm going to do comedy for probably 6 or 8 people at, you know, 5 in the afternoon.
17: Yeah.
10: And it's going to be brutal. But I just had this overwhelming feeling like, This is I'm where I'm supposed to be.
17: It's a beautiful thing.
10: Yeah.
17: It's a beautiful feeling when you get that feeling.
10: It's rare. It's such a rare, beautiful thing. And I never forgot it, because it was the irony of just how gross the setting was. But how powerfully I felt aligned with my purpose or my dreams or whatever it was.
18: I'm actually a little bit frazzled. I got to tell you, on the way over here, I was running late as usual. And, I was sprinting down the sidewalk, and I get to the subway station, and I run down the stairs, and I hear my train pull up. Like, get through the turnstile, I sprint down the stairs, sprint down the platform, make it in the train, last second. And the doors don't close for like 5 minutes.
17: That is, honest to God, hasn't that happened to you? That has happened to me, taking the UP Express from downtown Toronto to the, jumping and running, trying to get to the train, and then, out of breath, and just sitting there watching the doors open. I'm Tom Power, you're listening to Q. You're in the middle of my conversation with the actor Ed Helms, who was in 2 Canadian films at this year's Toronto International Film Festival, Smudge the Blades and The Stunt Driver. You may have first seen Ed on The Daily Show, where he was a news correspondent. You may have seen him first as Andy Bernard on the American version of The Office. Now, what you need to know about that is that the American version of The Office was adapted by a guy named Greg Daniels, who made shows like Parks and Recreation and King of the Hill. There's this guy named Michael Schur. He was a writer on The Office. He's made shows like Brooklyn Nine-Nine and The Good Place. What these two dudes are known for is making comedy with a lot of heart. So I asked Ed, did he learn anything? Could he give me an example of something he learned from working with these two sort of legendary screenwriters?
10: They think about storytelling in such a fresh, beautiful way. And there's an earnestness to the way that they write, and it really helped me find Andy. When I first met with Greg, it was so, Andy Bernard was barely a concept. He was interviewing me and told me, we have this idea. We've been kicking around the writer's room that there's this sort of yacht clubby kid.
19: Beer me.
20: What's that?
19: Hand me that water. I always say beer me. Gets a laugh like a quarter of the time.
10: And Mike Schur really connected with me about Andy Bernard. And we would just sit and laugh and just pitch dumb ideas, even things that would never make it in the show or have anything to do. But just like, what if Andy was this also, or he has this sort of trauma from his background? Yeah. That would explain this. Yeah. And just trying to crack each other up and riff on stuff.
17: But you did care about him, man. You did. Like, you know, there was a lot of heart in that thing. You know, earnestness is to quote you on that, you know?
10: Yeah. I think I moved through the world sort of heartbroken that it's not a nicer place.
17: Yeah.
10: And so I bring that to characters like Andy, who are just confused. Why are things, why are people difficult, or why are things hard? and he just became this perfect vessel to kind of express a lot of my confusion about the world and a lot of my own kind of insecurities or ways that I feel confused about things. And I could do it in a very sort of broad and silly way, but also, yeah, like you said, trying to bring in that genuine sense of there's an earnest guy trying to do better, even through all this bad behavior or toxic behavior.
17: And there kind of is in all of us. There kind of is in everybody.
10: That's what I hope. That's what I want.
17: Yeah.
10: I want that to be true.
17: Yeah, yeah.
10: And so that it was very important to me over time to endow Andy with that heart,
17: yeah.
10: a sense of integrity and some redemption.
19: The weird thing is, now I'm exactly where I want to be. I got my dream job at Cornell. And I'm still just thinking about my old pals. Only now they're the ones I made here. I wish there was a way to know you're in the good old days before you've actually left them.
17: But you were also doing, I mean, I don't know how you're even here, because weren't you doing The Hangover in the office at the same time?
10: Yes.
17: Didn't you fall apart? Didn't you get tired?
10: Okay. This is crazy, but I was shooting the Office and The Hangover at the same time, and there were a number of nights where we would do a night shoot on The Hangover on Sunday night, and I would wrap at 4 a.m. and I'd have to be on set at the office at, like, you know, my call time's like 6:30 a.m. And so I think there were two times that this was crazy. I've never done this before or since, but I chartered a little jet to fly me at 4 a.m. from Las Vegas to the Van Nuys Airport, which, thank God, is like 10 minutes from our Dunder Mifflin set.
17: Wow.
10: And I flew this little plane to, I don't know if it was like turboprop or something, but it was way more money than I should be spending.
17: You had to get a pilot. You had to do all
10: this. I chartered this, yeah. These little flights to get
17: crazy.
10: Me. And nobody, I couldn't tell anybody.
17: Yeah.
10: Because nobody was, like, as far as the office knew, I was just on time. Everything was fine.
17: You're getting your 8 hours sleep. Everything was okay.
10: Yeah. And as far as the Hangover knew, everything was fine. And so, but I would land at like 4 or 5 a.m. and go straight to set at the office and maybe just towel off my face.
17: I bet you look back fondly though.
10: My gosh. And this is the craziest part. It was like the best time of my life.
17: Yeah.
10: I loved it so much. I those two projects are just, they're just all wonderful people. The Hangover was so, so fun. And we were just finding that world and these characters. And I just couldn't wait to get to set every day on The Office and The Hangover. And that didn't go away for years.
17: I got time left for one more question before I got a laser pointer on the top of my head and they're going to take me out if I ask you any more questions.
10: Whoa.
17: I know you got to go.
10: I don't want to see that.
17: It's pretty serious around here. You know,
10: yeah,
17: CBC, buddy. So I won't get too much into it because I probably can't. But I'm sure this is a story you've heard before. When my dad died when I was pretty young, and I got through it by binging The Office. I had an Xbox 360 hooked up to my grandmother's television, which had like drawers in it, that kind of television. And I had the discs, and I would put them in over and over and over and over again just to try and not get depressed. Like, just try and not get sad. I know this is something people say about the show a lot, you know, that it helps them through these incredibly dark times.
10: Yeah.
17: And I can't talk about it too much because it'll affect me too much. Like, it really, really actually had a medicinal effect that when it would turn off, I would go back to feeling this kind of bleakness and I could turn it back on and just zone out. So I've got to tell John Krasinski this, got to tell that. What I'm curious about is, do you have something like that? Can you think of a piece of work, a piece of art, a show, a movie, music, something that has helped you through a dark time in your life?
10: First of all, thank you for sharing that.
0: Oh, no problem.
10: That's really, really beautiful. And I often reflect with other cast members on The Office just how often people tell us that The Office has meant so much more to them in some way than just an entertainment, vessel. It's just it's meant. And
0: something to sell iPods. Yeah.
10: Yeah. That's really, that's
0: you're
10: touching.
0: You're welcome. Thank you, by the way. Yeah.
10: I think for me, the things that have gotten me through rough times are, it's always music, either playing or listening to music. And I really love old gospel bluegrass.
0: Can you pick a song for us to play out of this interview? Like, what, if you were coming home and having a rough day, which of those songs would you put on?
10: Tony Rice and Ricky Skaggs did this beautiful duet album, and almost every song on that
0: is one of the greatest records of all time.
10: It's just absolutely beautiful. But there's one song in particular that gives me chills even now just talking about it, Where the Soul of Man Never Dies.
0: Yeah, to Canaan's Land, I'm on my way.
10: And I love that song so much. I've had the great privilege to sing it with some great people, and it's an anchor for me.
0: I can't say there'll be no tear-dimmed eyes in this interview. Pretty good.
10: Well done.
0: But it's a real pleasure to meet you finally in real life, and thanks so much for coming in.
10: Yeah, this is really, really cool. Thank you.
0: I really enjoyed this.

0: If you want an introduction to this kind of music, like if you're looking for a really just perfect record, one of the most perfect records done in all of bluegrass and country music is a record called Skaggs and Rice, Ricky Skaggs and Tony Rice, a song called Where the Soul of Man Never Dies, a recommendation by Ed Helms. What a joy to play that on CBC. Ed Helms was in our studio because he was promoting a film called Smudge the Blades at the Toronto International Film Festival. That film took home TIFF's 2026 Best Canadian Discovery Award and will be screening this weekend at the Vancouver International Film Festival.
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0: I don't know how much you pay attention to the day-to-day comings and goings in Canadian opera. If you're not up to date on what's going on in Canadian opera, let us here on Q be your guide of all things Canadian opera. And the thing you need to know about Canadian opera right now is that there is one voice in particular getting an awful lot of attention. Just listen to it.

0: Emma Pennell performing Donde Lieta Oshi from Puccini's La Bohème. And yeah, Emma is certainly someone who everyone is talking about right now. Let me give you an example. They received the prestigious RBC Emerging Artist Award last year. They've been performing with the Montreal Symphony. They performed at the Edinburgh Festival very recently. But the reason they're getting all this attention right now is because they're appearing in the Canadian Opera Company's season opener of Verdi's La Traviata, performing to thousands in Toronto's beautiful Four Seasons Centre for the Performing Arts, performing one of the most, you know, popular operas ever, most acclaimed operas ever. And it's not bad for someone who, when they were a kid, they walked around singing to the trees in the forest to ward off bears. But here's the thing. Emma always knew that they wanted to be a singer. They grew up Indigenous in the woods of Northern Ontario. They were far away from concert halls and opera houses. The pathway to singing professionally wasn't even something that they could have even considered. It certainly wasn't straightforward. So Emma came into our Toronto studio and they talked a little bit about this unlikely journey from South River, Ontario to the biggest opera stage in Canada. And I think I can guarantee this, that Emma is going to charm you right off the bat. So here is Emma Pennell, or maybe I should say Emma Pennell. You'll see what I mean. How are you?
1: Hey, Tom, how are you doing?
0: I'm not too bad. So we were talking before we got going and I said to you, I said, are you, because your family is from Newfoundland. You have relations in Newfoundland, right?
1: I sure do. Yes.
0: Because out here, there's a couple different pronunciations of your last name. I said, are you a Pennell or are you a Pennell?
1: Well, and I said, it depends who's asking. So I said at the opera, it's Emma Pennell. But if you ask my grandfather, my grandmother, it's Emma Pennell, you know, so.
0: Yeah. You can call me Tom Power today if you
1: I will.
0: Congratulations on this, man. Congratulations on La Traviata. Congratulations on everything. It's a pretty amazing story to see.
1: Yes, it is. It's very surreal to me at times.
0: I bet. Because let's talk about where you're from. So you, South River, right, in Northern Ontario. Can I say not historically known for its opera?
1: Well, no, it's more of a logging community, and you know, it's sort of hard to balance on top of those logs and scream some Verdi
0: at the same time.
1: Yeah.
0: How I heard a great story about how you heard opera, and I heard it had something to do with the CBC.
1: Sure, it sure did. I grew up in a little cabin. We are from South River, but we're about 45 minutes outside of the town in an unorganized township called Lount. So that's a deep cut for any of you listeners out in Lount.
0: L-O-U-N-T?
1: L-O-U-N-T, Lount Township.
0: Yeah,
1: wow. Yeah, we have a dump and everything. and we lived on my grandparents' property because they had about 100 acres, which was really cheap at the time that they bought it. And they built a cabin for us at the back of their property. So we were sort of off the grid, you know, kerosene lamps, outhouse, the whole 9 and 10. You know, we had one radio. It was battery powered. My dad would put on CBC Radio 1 and we would hear either Sunday morning at the Sunday, Saturday night. It was opera time on the radio. And, you know, it wasn't candidly my favorite part of the day. And, you know, my dad would put it on and I would go, oh, Dad, do we have to listen to this? It's boring. And he would make me sit through and listen to it. And I'd play with my Barbie dolls and, you know, try to think about what could possibly be sung from these people that were so very far away from where I was.
0: What do you mean by that? You were trying to imagine what might be sung by these people?
1: You know, at times, a lot of the time, it would be like Italian or something like that. And I had no frame of reference as a small child for what that would sound like. And I would just make up these stories in my head about what are they singing? And, you know, I would act it out with my dolls and my toys and things like that.
0: I also heard a great story about you that you would walk around the woods and sing. Is this true?
1: This is absolutely true, actually, because we had a lot of black bears back in there. You know, I said the part about the dump, and we weren't that far from the dump, so there was a lot of black bears, and, you know, we'd always get kind of scared because you have to go outside to pee at night because of the outhouse, and And my mom always told us that, you know, if you get scared, if you're walking through the bush, you just sing. You sing real loud. The bears won't bother you. And so, you know, I was outside a lot and I was outside alone a lot. And I would just sort of sing all the time. I used to pretend that the trees were all like my fans, like my crowd, my audience. And I would go up to them and I would shake their hands and have full conversations and things like that. And I would daydream about what I thought could possibly be my life, because I've always wanted to be a singer. My whole life, I've always wanted to be a singer.
0: Always, because I heard a story about you when you were, because your grandparents had a country and western band, right?
1: They sure did, yeah.
0: What were they called?
1: They were called the Stover Family Band, very original name. And the Stovers are my great-grandparents, Esther and Fred Stover. And it was just a great group. We would play all the square dances and all the fall fairs and all the stuff like that. We'd take everybody up to East Home, the old folks' home, and play for that crowd there as well. And they just loved it. Everybody loved it.
0: The story I heard is that it was with them that you sang, it was "You Are My Sunshine." And I think that was a big turning point in you. When you said, "I always wanted to be a singer," I wanted to know if it was from when that moment when you sang "You Are My Sunshine."
1: When I was younger, yeah, there was a moment where I was at, I think it was the Sundridge Fall Fair, and I sang "You Are My Sunshine," because they would always, I was a terrible fiddler. I was horrible at it. My brother was good at it. My brother could pick up anything and be good at it. And I was just terrible. It was like cats in a bag. Like nobody wanted to listen to that. And I didn't practice and I was just not, it wasn't interesting to me. So they said, "You have to do something." So I've always wanted to sing. I got up on stage and they would make me sing "You Are My Sunshine," or they'd have me sing. My grandma showed me this one song called "I'm a Lonely Little Petunia in an Onion Patch." And the next line is, "All I do is sit and cry all day."
0: Do you know how it goes?
1: Of course I know how it goes. "I'm a lonely little petunia in an onion patch, an onion patch, an onion patch. I'm a lonely little petunia in an onion patch, and all I do is sit and cry all day." Boo.
0: Come on. Who needs La Traviata when you got that, buddy? Who needs Verdi when you got that?
1: Exactly.
0: So then what happens? You sing that and you get a good reaction to it.
1: Yeah, so, you know, I think it was an elder gentleman. I don't remember who it was, but he came up to me after it and, you know, he was sort of crying and he came up and he shook my hands and he said, "Thank you so much for singing that. You know, it reminded me of something from his childhood and, you know, it brings people joy. It brings people emotion." And I really do think that music is a medicine. And so for him that day, I hope that I was some medicine for him. And I've been sort of chasing that feeling ever since.
0: You know, the interesting thing is that people at this point of this, beautifully said, by the way, but people listening to this might think that we are talking to someone who grew up in 1931, because the next song I want to play you is not much older than "You Are My Sunshine." Just take a listen to this. Okay.

0: That is Roy Rogers singing Don't Fence Me In. I love the line. What is it? Like, he rhymes commences with fences?
1: Yeah. He's a lyrical miracle.
0: So why am I playing that for you?
1: Oh, you did your research really well. That's why. That is a very special song to me because 1 year when I was 10 years old, Sundridge, Ontario had at their fall fair a singing competition called the Sundridge Fall Fair Idol, and I just had to be a part of it. And my grandma and I practiced for weeks, and that's the song that I sang, and I won first place. And it was like sort of the jump start of my confidence in my singing ability. And I loved the feeling of when I did it. I loved how other people saw you after, because, you know, I grew up an Indigenous person in a town that didn't have very many Indigenous people. And sometimes the way that people treat you when you bring up your identity is not very nice, to say the least.
0: Yeah.
1: So whenever I was singing, nobody could be mad at me. I was just Emma. I was just singing, and everybody loved it. And I loved that feeling. I loved the feeling of giving people song and music. And I especially loved the feeling of singing the Oldie Moldies, because that's all we ever listened to, and they were the most fun. And, you know, my grandma loved Roy Rogers. I mean, her password on her computer for like years and years was Roy Rogers. So, you know, she, maybe I shouldn't be telling everybody that, but
0: now we're going to hack into Nan's computer any minute now.
1: Dang.
0: But hold on, that's Oldie Moldies, but not as Oldie Moldy as opera.
1: That's true.
0: Yeah. How does the opera thing come in?
1: Well, okay. So for that competition, I went for my audition. My grandma took me and my mom was there as well. And I went to go and sing, and the panel was in this, you know, this beautiful country house, and we went in and I sang Cowboy Take Me Away by the Chicks, and I came back out and I was so nervous for the audition that I came out and I just went hallelujah, and I just started, you know, going into song. And the panel comes running out, or someone from the panel comes running out, and they said, "Who did that? Oh my God." And they looked at my grandma and they said, "Was that you?" And my grandma said, "No, it wasn't me. It was the kid." So they made me come back in. They made me sing it. Of course, I didn't know the words because I'd only ever heard it on like TV commercials or anything like that. I'd never been exposed to opera really. And I sing it and they said, "Wow, that's, you know, you've got natural talent here." And I was like, "Okay, sure. You know, does that mean I get to do the competition now?" So, you know, I did the competition. I got my adjudication sheet. And after the show, they said in my adjudication sheet, my grandma still has this. She has it framed in her house. And it says she should really consider doing classical voice lessons and singing opera because she has a natural talent for it. And I took my $100 that I won and I said, no thanks. And I went and I bought a bunch of cotton candy and I spent it all on rides and different things like that.
0: You know what's nice is I can verify that because now I know her email password. But the other thing. So when did you start to like it? When did you start to like opera enough to do it? When did you start to like it?
1: Well, when did I start to like it is a great question. It's sort of opera is one of those things that it sort of chooses you. And I went to Omeguin Highland Secondary School, as most of us do up in that area. And we had a music program there. My music teacher, Mrs. Rourke, Christine Rourke, she was wonderful, but she was on maternity leave for 2 out of the 4 years that I was there. So she did the best that she could with the time that we had. And I was getting to the age. I was in grade 12. My grades weren't the best. You know, I have ADHD, so I've always kind of had trouble in school a little bit.
0: Yeah.
1: Sort of just keeping on track. So I was concerned about not being able to go to school because I saw lots of people around me in my community who just never made it out. And my family, you know, who just never made it out and who had big dreams and who wanted to do amazing things. And just the opportunity just never lined up for them. And I thought, I want the opportunity to line up for me. I do, more than anything. And I didn't think I was good enough to do music because I looked into it, for university, you had to have theory rudiments and all kinds of things like that, that I just did not have access to. You know, I was a poor kid. We didn't have any money. We grew up on food bank food. You know, we didn't have extra to be giving to music lessons. We had community music, but we didn't have anything else. And so, you know, I was sitting there with my teacher, and I had my college application form in front of me, and I had applied to forestry and outdoor programs. And I was like sitting there, and I was like, I want to be a singer. And my music teacher at the time, who was on her break, she said, well, I think you should. I think that it would be silly for you not to. You have talent. You should try. And basically, Cambrian College had a program that would take kids who had talent, who didn't have the resources, and they would take you from zero to hero. So I went to Cambrian College, and I didn't realize that it was classical music, because, of course, I auditioned with a Patsy Cline song. And I show up on day one. They have a little student concert, and someone gets up to sing. And I wasn't expecting it, because I thought we were going to do more four chord songs, because that's what I was used to. And boy, was I in for a surprise when she got up and sang opera. I think she sang Jeudi from Carmen, Michaela's aria.

0: And it was the most profoundly beautiful thing I'd ever seen anyone do with their body. And it was a bigger girl like me. And it was so inspiring to see. And I said, oh my God, where has this been my whole life? Like, I need to do this now. And I didn't know what I was doing. And I was like sitting there like, oh my God, you want me to do what now? Like I can, you know, I can do Patsy Cline. I can do this and that, but I can't do that. So then I started lessons that week and I haven't stopped since. And I've just been faking it till I made it.
1: I'm Tom Power. You're listening to Q. You're in the middle of my conversation with Emma Pennell, who's appearing in the Canadian Opera Company's production of Verdi's La Traviata. We've been talking about their, I mean, they're so funny. They've been talking about their journey from singing old country songs to becoming, you know, one of the most acclaimed opera singers in this country right now. But it's not just classic operas like La Traviata that they've been doing. They've also been very active in contemporary music as well. Recently, they collaborated on a piece with the Mi'kmaq artist and poet Michelle Sillyboy. It's called You Can Die Properly Now. That's where our conversation picks up, beginning with some of Emma's incredible singing voice.

0: That's Emma Pennell singing You Can Die Properly Now. I wonder if you could tell me a little bit about this music.
1: Yeah, I would love to. This is a project that I've been working on with Dr. Michel Sillyboy for a long time. I mean, it was commissioned by the Orchestre Symphonique de Montréal. It was composed by Anna Sokolovich. And when we got the commission, it was sort of natural for Michel to gravitate towards the topic of residential schools. And so she wrote that piece, that poetry, as a eulogy to them, saying, you can die properly now. You know, you were found beneath the earth and we didn't forget about you. Like, don't look away from us. You know, it goes from talking about the children to the audience saying, do not look away from us. I mean, it was a great shift back when they were unearthing or they were, you know, doing the sonar to look for the bodies of the children at residential schools. And it changed a lot of things. And a lot of stories were brought up. You know, I had aunties that would come to me and I would come to them and they would start talking about it after all of that stuff was happening. And it was very impactful in the community. You could feel the grief that had been unresolved. And I think this was our way of calling out to the children and saying, now you can die properly. You can rest easy because we found you. We know that you're there. And we're going to make sure that you are treated with the respect that you deserve. And that's sort of what that piece is about. It's actually also a very powerful exercise in language revitalization. Because Michelle used the glyphs that she had written about for her PhD to create this piece as well. And while I performed it, she would write the glyphs. And it was a full circle moment. I remember I had family in the audience and they said it was just so powerful to see her write the language, the pictographs out. And me singing the words and the English translation, because they made sure on the surtitles they had English, French, and Mi'kmaq, and also the pictographs. So it was really like such an important study in language revitalization as well.
0: How did you feel after a performance?
1: I mean, it was my goal going in was to connect with the audience and with my ancestors and the spirits of everybody in there. Because when you sing for a big number of people like that, you're connecting with the energy in the room. You know, you can sort of feel it. And that's how you get the adrenaline. You know, it's that feeling of that undivided attention. And I always am very grateful for it because you have, 5 minutes where thousands of people potentially are sitting there giving you their undivided attention. And what do you want to say to them? What do you want to convey to them? You know, and you have to treat every moment like it's your final time to say the most important thing that you want to say from your perspective.
0: You really believe in opera as a powerful storytelling form, even in 2026?
1: Yes. Well, I think not a lot of people have seen just how powerful it can be, you know? I mean, even just being on the stage with Catherine Lewick and hearing her sing her Violetta, like, that's powerful.

0: it leaves people wanting more. I mean, there's lots of good opera, there's lots of bad opera, but there's moments in your life where you will see something excellent and it transcends like what you think is possible from the human experience. And I think I've seen moments like that too many to not believe in opera.
1: How's La Traviata? I mean, even those of us listening to this who have no knowledge of opera at all, kind of know that one.
0: Sure.
1: Kind of know Carmen. You had a great line, actually. You said you liked, quote, the idea of a big, stinking, powerful voice and a big, stinking, powerful body on a big, stinking, powerful stage. That was a great quote from you. did you find that in La Traviata?
0: I mean, yeah, of course. Traviata is a lot of people's favorite opera for a reason.

0: It's about human tragedy. It's very human. It's sort of like the idea of Traviata is pulling back the curtain and seeing what's behind, you know, glamour and the shine and things like that, and seeing the human side of people and the tragedy of what happens when we care too late. And it's the stories of human beings. I mean, something that is that relatable will last the test of time. It's why we go to the Carmens. It's why we go to the Traviatas. It's why we see Romeo and Juliet over and over again as a play, as an opera, as a this, as a that. It's the complexities of what it means to live and what's important to us and what we take with us when we die.
1: Can you tell the story of when you were doing Falstaff at Western University and your grandfather came to see you?
0: Yeah. The first ever opera that I did was Verdi's Falstaff. And that's kind of saying a lot because it is a rather large opera, and a lot of people, their first opera won't be a Verdi one, but mine was. And I sang that role, and my grandparents were there. They all came, my grandma and my grandpa and my mom and my dad. And at the time, my grandfather had Alzheimer's disease pretty badly. At that time, he was rarely lucid. And, you know, he had a moment after the show. We went to my uncle's house for dinner because my uncle was making steak. And we're sitting around the dinner table, and my grandpa looks at me, and he's like sort of, you know, he's looking kind of confused, and he keeps looking over at me. And I said, what? What's up? And he said, was that you singing on the stage

0: Chorale performing Dodo Mon Tout Petit, an aria by the Canadian composer Ian Cousson. Before that, you heard my conversation with Emma Pennell. Emma is playing Anina in the Canadian Opera Company's production of the Verdi classic La Traviata. You can catch that at Toronto's Four Seasons Centre for the Performing Arts until October 17th. That is it for Q today. Tomorrow on the show, there are some in the music world who say that Darling Love has the greatest voice in the history of pop music. I mean, you probably heard that voice on songs like He's a Rebel or Christmas, Baby Please Come Home. So why isn't Darling Love a household name? A new documentary is exploring that question, and Darlene, the legend herself, will be here to tell you all about it. That's tomorrow on Q. If you want to get in touch with me, q@cbc.ca is the best way to do that. We'll see you soon. Later on.
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4: Fans and authors of self-help books swear by them for changing their lives and improving mental health, and the books certainly have a big impact, but some experts want more research into how they're helpful and how they might be harmful. It's coming up on The Current Review.
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6: Dragon SpaceX on the big loop. Dragon contact and soft capture complete.
5: That was the moment the Dragon capsule carrying Canadian astronaut Joshua Kutrick and three fellow space travelers arrived at the ISS this evening. They blasted off from Florida this morning as part of a joint mission involving NASA and SpaceX. Their trip took just under 8 hours, the fastest trip to the space station made by an American spacecraft. This is also Kutrick's first trip into orbit. For 6 months, his team will conduct scientific research and station maintenance. Prime Minister Mark Carney officially designating an oil pipeline from Alberta to the BC coast as a project of national interest, meaning the government approval process will be fast-tracked. And while that may be a win for some in Alberta, there will be some hurdles. The CBC's Jennifer Yoon has more.
7: Canadian taxpayer is going to make a lot of money off this pipeline.
8: Prime Minister Mark Carney on why he is fast-tracking a major new oil pipeline with this announcement.
7: The Government of Canada is officially listing the West Coast pipeline as a project of national interest. Oh, yeah.
8: The Pacific Link pipeline would carry 1 million barrels of oil a day from Alberta to the West Coast. While Carney might warm some Western voters feeling alienated by Ottawa, he risks igniting a firestorm elsewhere. Indigenous groups concerned that the government pushed this through with the controversial Building Canada Act. It allows the government to fast-track approval processes. Some Indigenous leaders are talking about mounting a legal challenge, says Jessica Clogg, a lawyer who has represented First Nations groups.
9: Many nations and their council are considering all legal options to oppose this designation.
8: Jennifer Yoon, CBC News, Ottawa.
5: Canada's Minister of International Trade has spoken with the U.S. Trade Representative on the sidelines of a G20 gathering in Milwaukee. It's the first meeting of its kind since trade negotiations stalled in August. Maninder Sidhu says he expressed Ottawa's concerns about trade uncertainties affecting both sides of the border, particularly the auto sector. His counterpart, Jameson Greer, says the U.S. is open to a deal with Canada, but its economic policy applies to all trading partners.
10: We have concluded deals with most of our major trading

0: partners. We have very constructive relations. Our trade deficit's going down. We certainly have technical talks with the Canadians. The reality is there are a handful of outstanding issues that are quite difficult to resolve.
1: Earlier this week, a U.S. ban on some Canadian imports came into effect, including liquor and molasses. In Tennessee, a death row inmate is in critical condition but still alive after two lethal injections failed to kill her. The botched procedure horrified witnesses and is raising serious questions about what went wrong. Paul Hunter has the reaction and the renewed debate about the death penalty.
2: There are very few answers this morning.
3: That's Tennessee Governor Bill Lee on the horribly botched execution attempt in his state. Has this country stunned over what could go so wrong in the attempt to put a prisoner to death? Krista Pike, a 50-year-old woman sentenced to death for a brutal 1995 killing back when she was a teenager, was supposed to have been executed last night by lethal injection. But when the lethal drug pentobarbital was injected into her body, she didn't die. So they injected some more, and she still didn't die. In the run-up to the attempted execution, Pike warned authorities that a lifelong blood disorder would make lethal injection problematic. They went ahead with it anyway. Pike is now in critical condition in hospital under what's described as life-saving care. Tennessee is investigating what happened and has paused all executions in the state for now. Paul Hunter, CBC News, Washington.
1: And that is your World This Hour. For CBC News, I'm Claude Feig.
4: Good evening, I'm Simon Akinesny with your Environment Canada weather forecast. In Montreal tonight, showers, windy and a low of 17. Tomorrow, more rain, 16 the high. For Quebec City, a few showers beginning late in the evening, wind gusts, the low 15. More rain tomorrow, the high 14 degrees. In Sherbrooke tonight, cloudy with a few showers, about 10 millimeters expected, the low 16. Tomorrow, more rain and 15 the high. And for Gaspé, increasing cloudiness before morning, the low 16. A few showers tomorrow, the high 15.

0: and welcome to The Current Review on CBC Radio 1. My name's Matt Galloway. Coming up, what allegations of sexual assault at Cornell University say about where we are in conversations around consent, and then why self-help books are so popular and how to tell the difference between what's helpful or harmful. But we begin in Kyiv, where residents are now faced with the full force of the war as winter draws closer.
1: Of course, I'm scared because I see people death. I see ruins there, my city. Of course, for me, it's not normal. I think it's 1 month very attack every day.
0: That's Yana Horodok describing life in Kyiv after a sharp escalation in Russian attacks. Jet-powered drones have been striking the Ukrainian capital day and night for the past month, and the escalation is actually being felt right across the country. Yesterday, Russia launched a heavy attack on Ukraine's energy infrastructure, killing at least 7 people. Today, they hit transport and logistics centers in Kyiv. Further south, in Odessa, Russian strikes are disrupting commercial shipping, with another vessel hit today and putting increasing strain on Ukraine's economy. The CBC's international correspondent, Briar Stewart, has been traveling across the country speaking with people, and we've reached her just west of Kyiv, making her way back from Odessa. We heard a little bit there from people in Kyiv. How has life changed in that city in the more than 4.5 years of this war?
2: You know, I think it's quite interesting because when you're in Kyiv and you look kind of on a surface level, it's still a very vibrant city. It's busy. You know, this morning we saw people out for a jog. But I do think that image kind of betrays the sense of exhaustion and anxiety that people are experiencing because of these attacks, which really started intensifying dramatically in August. And the city is being targeted in a way it hasn't before. Around-the-clock strikes, gas stations being a target, data centers, even grocery stores. And in fact, today, they've had to suspend some of the road and metro services across a bridge over the Dnipro River in Kyiv because of a drone strike. I mean, so these things are happening every day. And not only is, you know, are we seeing deaths and injuries every single day, but it is that sense of fear.
0: That image of the city is really interesting because, to your point, for much of the war, it's not as though the war wasn't present in the city, as you understood it, but it felt like people were able to kind of live normal-ish lives, to your point, going out jogging. There were restaurants that were open. There were bars that were open. You've been reporting from that city throughout it. So does it feel different now than the last few times that you were there?
2: Yeah, I would say it absolutely feels different. Now, to be clear, I wasn't in Kyiv at the start of the war. I was CBC's Russia correspondent then, but I've been here, you know, more than I'd say half a dozen times in the city. And this feels much more intense than it ever has before. You have strikes all throughout the day. I mean, we were in our hotel numerous times where we were hearing explosions, you know, once every 20 minutes, because that's part of Russia's strategy now. Before, you would have attacks at night. Maybe there'd be an hour air raid alert and, you know, it would end and people would go on with their day. That's not happening. One of the things that Russia is trying to do, it appears, is really grind down the economy. You know, part of the strategy has been to hit energy infrastructure, but they're hitting gas stations. I mean, we were on the highway today. We saw one that had been hit, basically destroyed. When we were heading to Odessa, we were at a gas station and there was an air raid alert. So when they have these alerts now, because gas stations are being targeted, the staff go away. They go into shelters in a bunker. So you pull up to an empty gas station and then they've kind of developed this QR code system so you can still fill up your car. But when we pulled up to the gas station, there wasn't an air alert in effect. So we got gas. I think we got a coffee. And then all of a sudden we heard this woman's voice come over the loudspeaker, very, very panicked. I mean, she was speaking Ukrainian. I don't speak Ukrainian, but it was very obvious that she was really, really anxious. And she had said, there's an air raid alert. Everybody leave. Hurry up and leave. Even though things on the surface, you know, look like it's a busy gas station. People are, you know, having snacks, and how quickly things can just change.
0: So are people able to have a normal life, to go about their daily lives in any normal sort of way?
2: I'd say, you know, some segments probably are. Some people obviously are more anxious than others, but schools, for instance, I mean, children's school days have been upended enormously. You know, they're having to take children up and down to the shelter every time there is an air raid alert. And how the air alerts work right now is Ukraine has recently adjusted them. So before, if there was an alert It was always sort of like a red alert. Now they try to differentiate between a drone attack and a ballistic missile attack. So if there's a yellow alert, it means businesses can stay open with the exception of gas stations. But it's the red alert, which means there's a massive amount of drones coming in or ballistic missiles are in the air. That's when businesses do close. And, you know, it has a, not only does it very disruptive, but it's a big deal for the economy. I think the financial ministry is saying is that every hour businesses are closed during an air raid alert. I mean, it's tens of millions of dollars being lost. And this is a country that its economy is already very fragile. It's struggling. And you can just see and envision the kind of impact that this is having.
0: You mentioned schools, and this is a little bit of what it sounds like in terms of how people are trying to navigate those air alerts with a normal school day.
3: We live in this, in such noise, in such situation, and my son now at school, and they in basement, so they have lessons there. So this is our life, and I try do my the best to live the happiest life, so I try for myself, for my son, my parents, and we should do the best to live the happiest moment in the moment, because we don't know what we'll have tomorrow.
2: And that's Lydia Kashira, and we actually spoke with her just kind of after an area near the train station in Kyiv had been hit repeatedly. And I, you know, asked her just how you know, she manages, and that was how she responded. And then another point of that same day, maybe a few air raid alerts later, we went into the metro station, and sitting off to the side, I met a young man, Yaroslav Kulik, and he was coming home from work, had to take the metro anyway, but he was basically waiting because of the air alert was in effect. He wanted to stay underground. You know, during these air raid alerts, they often put an announcement through the metro station reminding people that they can stay there as a shelter. So while he was there at that point, he did say that it's just not practical to be, you know, seeking shelter every time there's a potential threat.
4: You can't stay in shelter all the time, because even if you see in Kyiv Цифровий, if you know it's an app where you can see threats in here in Kyiv, you just open it and it's like drone threat. It's very exhausted you.
0: Briar, one of the things we've seen over the course of this war is Ukrainians using apps to track those drones. You were with some people in Kyiv as the alarms are going off, right? What happened?
2: Yeah, it's really interesting just how attuned people are to these apps. A couple different times, once we were in a pedestrian tunnel during kind of a day-long drone strike on the Capitol, and then another time we were in the metro station where you had a couple of hundred people that were there for the night sheltering, trying to get some sleep. And you know, the apps aren't perfect. You have to say that. But people go online, they go on social media, they try to figure out where the drones are on some of these social media platforms, particularly Telegram, which is very popular here. You know, there'll be information, you know, it'll say like Ukrainian intelligence sources think that tonight Russia may launch a ballistic missile attack. And, you know, and it's true enough that the people that we spoke to at the metro, that kind of informs their decision making. Like if they think there might be a ballistic attack that night, that's when they grab their sleeping bag or their tent and they head to the metro station. And I should mention too, that when we're talking about apps, you can download an app for your phone that actually shows you drones in the air. We have it on our phone. I mean, you know, it's certainly not perfect, but we, you know, the day when we had drones in the sky all through the day, we were looking at it. You could see where they were roughly going, the trajectory, and it was pretty accurate. I mean, we'd see the drones kind of fly over us on the map, and then we'd hear an explosion somewhere in that direction, you know, just moments later. So it is interesting that you know, the technology that people can use to try to help navigate this.
0: The UN says that it has recorded at least 200 civilians killed and more than 1,200 injured in the last month alone in Ukraine. What's going on? I mentioned earlier earlier about the jet-powered drones. Why have these attacks recently become so deadly?
2: Well, what it is, I mean, for one, you have, as you said, these strikes all throughout the day and a wider variety of targets. But it really is, stems down to these jet-powered drones. It's very difficult for Ukraine to intercept them now. I think the latest data is they're intercepting just over half of them. The problem is that these drones fly at a higher altitude, so around 4 kilometers above the ground, and they go as fast as 600 kilometers an hour. And, you know, we saw Ukraine on a couple different occasions trying, you know, teams trying to intercept these drones, and it just didn't work. We saw one from our balcony. We were out with a drone interceptor team in Odessa. They were used to intercepting the slower drones that Russia launched back in 2022, 2023, and they basically don't even try anymore to intercept these faster drones because they just do not have a proper tool right now to do it. And so that is the big problem, that you have, you know, roughly half of these drones that are hitting targets.
0: This is a situation that's happening across the country. We mentioned Kyiv, but you were down in Odessa as well, which is one of the shipping hubs of Ukraine on the Black Sea, but a 5.5-hour trip south of Kyiv. What's happening there?
2: Well, you know, Russia has been attacking Ukrainian ports all throughout the war, but what has really happened over the last 3 months is that the attacks have intensified, not only on port infrastructure, but on commercial vessels as well. And, you know, these vessels aren't just being attacked when they're kind of moored off the port. They are being attacked further south in the Black Sea as well. And I spoke with the president of Ukraine's Port Association, Dmytro Baranov, and he described the way in which the vessels were being targeted.
5: When they start to hunt, it's no other word, it's poor hunting. The vessel, it's a slow merchant vessel, cannot maneuver, can't protect themselves. It's like, you know, hunting for elephant from the helicopter, something like that, or even worse. And then it's a matter of ship owner's decision.
2: Now, we were talking there about Russia striking, you know, Ukrainian commercial ships. Mm. But Ukraine, too, over the last couple of months, has stepped up its attacks on ships connected to Russia's shadow fleet. In fact, I was speaking with an analytics expert from Ombre, which is a British maritime intelligence firm. And they said that since July, you had about 100 strikes on Russian vessels that were attributed to Ukraine, and about 90 times that Russia had been striking Ukrainian ships.
0: What does that mean for commercial shipping and the ability, for example, to get grain out of that part of the world to other parts of the world that need that grain?
2: Yeah, it's made it much, much riskier, and it has really basically ground so much of the commercial shipping down to a halt. And kind of the latest figures that we have is that both Russia and Ukraine are major wheat exporters. And so when you take the amount of wheat that they export, their total is 60% below what it was at this time last year. And so I think what you know, we're kind of hearing is that there's going to be, in the weeks and months ahead, a tangible impact that will be felt elsewhere around that. Prices rising. The UN says that the global price of wheat is already up about 15% now, and it's possible that it could go higher.
0: You have this panic over what's happening in the Strait of Hormuz. What are the Ukrainians that you spoke with doing to try to keep shipping out of Odessa open? These are two big choke points.
2: Two big choke points. And I think a lot of the Ukrainians here think that what's going on in the Black Sea should be getting the same kind of attention, political attention, particularly as the Strait of Hormuz. And I spoke with a commander of a Ukrainian patrol ship, Mykhailo Luper, and we were actually supposed to go out on the ship, but we couldn't because the security situation had deteriorated so much. But he talked about how they can't even really get out on patrol very much these days because of the number of attacks.
6: We are trying to find some like windows in time between Russian attacks to patrol, to search for mines and some explosive materials, and looking for them to clear the sea from that merchant fleet can navigate safely to our ports. Sometimes we go out to the sea, and then we have to come back because jet drone is already in the sky, and sometimes we like have to go in and out like a few times, 2-3 times, and we can't finish our task.
2: And like other crews, he and others on those patrol boats would normally try to intercept some of the older drones, but he said now they just don't have a chance. And so they kind of feel, he even actually used the word useless. They kind of feel useless as these things are flying over their heads.
0: And again, this comes back to the type of drones that Russia is using, these jet-powered drones.
2: Yeah, absolutely. Right now they're using F-16 jets. They have them in the air. They're using kind of those shoulder-mounted missiles. They're having some success firing it at them that way. But they don't have interceptors. And I think what we're seeing now is just the latest stage in how this war has really changed, how wars are being fought. I mean, battles across Ukraine right now and you know, with Ukraine hitting Russia, this is all being defined by drones. Mm. Sure, there are, you know, there's still trenches, there are still infantry, but you have a huge swath all along the front line where soldiers are underground carrying out the war by looking into a viewfinder, looking into goggles, seeing what a drone sees. You know, I had a chance to speak with a Canadian interceptor pilot, Corey Woods. He's from Alberta and he's in Ukraine. He's been in Ukraine for about 3 years now. And I just asked him about the challenge these new jet-powered drones are causing.
7: It can be very, very difficult to continue to track them and to hit your target. And that's where the technology really, really comes into play. In addition with the skill of the pilot, you need a fast enough drone. You need a drone with enough battery capacity to see that engagement through to the end. We need the tools and resources to be able to strike at the production facilities, the R&D facilities, the launch sites, the warehouses where they store and muster all these drones.
0: One of the interesting parts of this, as you said, this war is being defined by drones and that the drones are being used in an offensive capacity. But they're also, tell me about this, Ukraine is using them to get aid to people who wouldn't be able to be reached any other way.
2: Yeah, that's right. And that happened just over the weekend in the city of Oleshky. And to give you a sense of the geography, it's a city that's occupied by Russia. And it's just a few kilometers from the Dnipro River in the south, which essentially forms the front line in that part of Ukraine. And people are stranded. Russia has acknowledged it's not been able to bring in critical supplies for logistical reasons. Negotiations to establish some kind of humanitarian corridor have failed. And we haven't been able to connect with anyone in Oleshky or in the surrounding area. There's 6,000 people that live there. But we've talked to those who've been in touch with people there, and they describe the situation where people are desperate for food, even foraging for weeds because they've simply ran out of supplies. Mm-hmm. So what happened on the weekend is Ukraine used waves of drones to basically drop off boxes full of supplies, canned goods, flour, sugar, that kind of thing at 100 different locations all around the area. And, you know, what the military told us is that they know that people did receive this food because they were watching them on other drones. And so they could see residents coming out of their house picking up boxes.
0: Let me just ask you finally, this war has gone on for 4.5 years and winter is approaching. Last winter was brutal. It was cold. It seemed to go on for a long time. What are people telling you about what they're fearing? I mean, again, there are these attacks on the energy infrastructure of Ukraine. What are people telling you about what they are fearing as winter gets closer and the war continues?
2: They're seeing how it is now with these level of attacks, residential buildings being hit. And I think every single person that I've talked to over the last 2 weeks have said, I'm really worried about winter because people remember how bleak it was, you know, no heating for so many hours, no electricity, you know, you have energy workers that are still racing to repair damage that was caused last winter. Like they're trying to ready the energy grid. You know, we've heard about houses being booked up in Western Ukraine by those who, you know, who can afford to leave their communities to head to areas where there's, you know, not the same level of attacks on the energy grid. But people are very, very worried.
0: Briar, it's really good to talk to you about this. Take care of yourself. Be safe. And thank you very much for this.
2: Thank you.
0: Briar Stewart is the CBC's international correspondent. We reached her just west of Kyiv. You're listening to The Current Review. I'm Matt Galloway. This next conversation deals with sexual assault. An alleged gang rape at Cornell University has ignited widespread outrage in the United States and beyond. Prosecutors have reopened the case of a woman who says she was sexually assaulted in 2024 at a fraternity house. The alleged victim, identified as Jane Doe, filed a lawsuit 2 weeks ago saying she was drugged and raped by seven members of a fraternity. She was 20 years old at the time, and in a screenshot included in her lawsuit, one of the men purportedly sends a message to the fraternity Snapchat group inviting others to join in. At the time, no charges were laid, and the men allegedly involved were allowed to write essays as part of their punishment. Two of those men were expelled from the school. The case has now ignited an international conversation about sexual assault, complicity, institutional accountability, and justice. Farah Khan is the CEO of Possibility Seeds, an organization dedicated to ending sexual harassment and assault in schools and the workplace. She also led the federally funded project Courage to Act, which began developing the first national framework to address and prevent gender-based violence at post-secondary institutions. And she's with me in our Toronto studio. When you first heard about this case, what went through your mind?
8: Anger, rage, and then grief. You know, there's a TikTok trend that, you know, 2016 was the best time right now. And 2016 was when Chanel Miller gave her Jane Doe statement after the sexual assault that Brock Turner committed against her. And here we are a decade later talking about another Ivy League school where these men committed, sorry, I can't say that because we don't know, right? This survivor named that men sexually assaulted her and made that report.
0: How do you understand the rage that has broadly followed this story? And it builds and builds and builds, right? And it's not just in the United States, and it's not just at Cornell, and it's not just among... How do you understand that?
8: I think right now we're in a time where we have been asking as women, as survivors, as organizations for sexual violence to end. But instead what we see is it continuing to happen. And in this particular case, the way in which the events have been described is really concerning. It's concerning because we just went through a whole conversation about this in Canada, about gang rape, about sexual assault. And so when we're in this moment, many of us can feel that rage, but we also need to talk about what we can do next.
0: And I want to talk about what we can do next, but it's worth mentioning, you and I have spoken about this time and time and time and time again. And there's a narrative, and this is beyond that, but there's a narrative that things were meant to get better after years of not these conversations that you and I have had, but the broader conversation around consent, particularly. And what happened to that momentum? Was there momentum? What happened to it?
8: I love the work of Tarana Burke, and she always says that it's not a moment, it's a movement.
0: She's the founder of Me Too.
8: Yeah. And that holds me in that moment, but definitely... I'm tired. Like, I would like to do other things. I think we should be rageful. We should be angry that this continues to happen. And it is wild. It is wild that we live in a world where young women continuously name sexual assault at this particular age. It shouldn't be the price a young woman pays for graduating university or college. But what we see is that this age group, 15 to 24, is the highest, like the age group that is targeted for sexual assault. So time and time again, specifically young women are naming this. So we need as a population to continue to have these conversations, absolutely. But how is it that it continues to happen? Matt, this is 20 years.
0: Cornell's own internal survey found that the number of undergraduate women reportedly experiencing sexual misconduct at that school increased from 23% in 2023 to 35% in 2025.
8: Yeah. And in some ways that seems small to me, actually, because many women, including this woman that named it Jane Doe, when she spoke about it to the investigators. And when she first read what kind of had happened, she said it was the first time I ever heard the narrative change that I wasn't a whore and that I was assaulted. This was in the New York Times. Mm. And I keep thinking about the fact that so many of survivors, we engulf that idea that we are the fault. We are the problem. It's our fault. Because we live in a time, and we know that because victim blaming, the research in Canada shows that it also has increased. Survivors are saying that by 30, it's at 30% now.
0: The Times also reported that campus police at Cornell omitted some of her most forceful language in describing what she said had happened to her, mm-hmm. including the statement that she had been raped, that they didn't include that in the report that they gave to the district attorney, which then the district attorney did not move forward with charges. Mm-hmm. Two of the alleged perpetrators were expelled. The other five had to face a range of punishments, including writing an essay and suspension. We got a statement from Cornell that said any suggestion the university did not impose consequential punishment for those involved is false, and that none of the individuals charged were offered the opportunity to write essays as a sole consequence of their involvement. If the numbers are what we're saying here, and again, those are coming from Cornell, but also from the work that you do, how equipped are universities to handle these sorts of investigations?
8: How equipped is our justice system to hold these investigations?
0: But if it's happening on campus, how equipped are those who are, meant to protect those students who are there?
8: Well, this is what I'm saying, is that we have justice systems that are not justice systems. They're legal systems. And the process that happens at institutions is not about... It's oftentimes talked about neutrality. In this case, it was three to four men that were the people that she had to present her information to. So it's pretty much a trial again. I don't think that institutions are set up to do this work, yet they are dealing with the highest cases. And so something has to change. We have to address this not from a place of whoever's in power politically. There needs to be national standards around how these cases are dealt with. I think there's so much that needs to be done, including even how communication is done. So Cornell just put out a statement late last night where they gave an FAQ about the case. This should have come out weeks ago when they knew about this. And even before that, people, if they don't understand the policy and how it works, they don't understand how the process operates.
0: The student newspaper at Cornell has taken in some ways the lead in this story in the absence of that transparency that you have been calling for. The seven accused were dubbed the Cornell Seven, and that student newspaper, the Cornell Daily Sun, published their names in an editorial with the headline, "Cornell Won't, We Will." Have a listen to the editor-in-chief of that newspaper, Sophia Dusser, speaking with our colleagues at As Happens.
9: There was definitely a clear theme throughout the newsroom at the time, which was that the victim had received the alleged assaults uncensored, raw, graphic. We didn't believe that the student body should have received any less.
0: The names and images of these accused men are everywhere now on social media. A couple of them have denied their involvement through lawyers. The prosecutors are reopening this case right now. What does accountability look like for you?
8: Accountability for me is beyond, it's not about punishment. It's about actually being accountable and learning that if you participated in sexual assault, if you were a party to that, be it on a text message chain that you saw messages where people were inviting sexual assault onto and rape. In Canada, we use sexual assault. If you are a part of that at all, you need to be a part of addressing this harm.
0: There are apparently 57 frat members on this Snapchat group.
8: Yeah.
0: And it's stomach churning to read some of the things that are here. But I'm going to read one thing just as part of this group chat. There was this invitation to come and join the alleged assault. One of the purported responses says, and this is a quotation, like, "You can walk it in and whip it out."
8: Yeah.
0: Does it surprise you that none of the men on that group chat said anything?
8: When I do trainings across Canada with athletes, when I do trainings with sports teams, athletes, frats, young men in general, one of the biggest things that they name is the fear of being perceived as not a part of the group. And it's the fear of if they know something, if they say anything about it, they will be deemed as not as masculine as other people. Some of the words that they use in that chat would be used against them. So there's a propensity to think that a part of being a man in these groups is to uphold a moral code that is outside of what we would deem normal in any other place.
10: And then if you were to speak up, if you were to say, hold on a second, this doesn't sound right, or I'm going to stop this, or I'm going to call the police.
8: You're the problem.
10: That you would be the problem.
8: Yeah, you would be the problem. And so many young men want to uphold those ideas of masculinity, and they uphold it more than they uphold the right to women to be safe. And I always say, you know, calling in your friend is a muscle we have to practice. Mm. And young men especially need to practice that, but we have to give them the tools to practice that, and we're not.
10: Let me play you something, and this is about the practicing and the strengthening of that muscle. This is something that was circulating in the last couple of days on social media, Instagram in particular. One father on Instagram talking to his 9-year-old and 11-year-old sons.
11: If you were in a situation in a group chat with a bunch of other dudes and they decided they wanted to do something wrong to a young lady, and 7 people decided that they were going to agree to it, but in that same group chat, no one else said anything in that situation, what would you do in a situation like that?
12: Just stop right now, or tell someone of higher authority, and maybe someone with higher power that can stop what they're doing.
11: Now, in a situation where, right, you see a young lady and you want to give her a hug, right, and you ask, and she says no, what do you do?
12: Take no for an answer. Don't keep pushing and pushing, just move on.
10: Why is that message so hard to get across?
8: Sorry, I just had a moment. It shouldn't. This is the thing, it shouldn't.
10: But you go and you talk to young men in schools, on campuses, high school, college, university campuses. You've been doing this for a long time.
8: I have. And what I've seen of late, I just was in a school a couple of weeks ago, and there was an energy that I haven't seen in a long time, which was anger and also laughter throughout. And sometimes I'm like, you know what, if you're laughing through this, a part of it is just your uncomfortability that no one has talked to you about this before. But there was a lot of pushback around the conversation about accountability. You know, that idea that you're blaming this one group. We're not. What we're saying is if you're in that situation, you need to address it. And I think we're seeing a rise of the manosphere, which is, you know, exploiting young men in a lot of ways.
10: The Undertake kind of influence.
8: And yeah. And we're seeing young men given an education when they're not given that in schools about sexual health, about conversations that they should be having with their friends, about calling them in. We cannot allow social media to fill in the gaps that are missing. So that father speaking, beautiful. I want to see that everywhere. I want to see that when they're really young, like that age. And it's too late almost when people get to university to have that conversation.
10: So what are the conversations, just in the last couple of minutes that we have, what are the conversations that you want us to have coming out of this story?
8: I want us to definitely treat the idea that calling in your friend and community member is a part of how we practice community care. It's actually kindness to your friend. It's actually being a good friend to do that. The other piece I keep thinking about is the work that I'm doing right now with high school too. I have the joy of working with 25 high school students that are brilliant, and half of them are young men. They applied to be a part of this project. We do it every summer. And they created this beautiful animation with Vivido Studios about how to support a friend who's been sexually assaulted. Right now, we are going to see hundreds, if not thousands, of disclosures of sexual assault across social media, in our friend group, in our group chats. We have to get stronger also with that muscle of supporting our friends. And the Brave model that they created this in animation, it's so beautiful. You know, it's the begin by listening, respect your friend's confidentiality, ask what support looks like, validate them, and empathize. Lastly, we need to call in our governments, every from municipal to federal, that we need a national And this is 10 years of asking for this, a national standards on how we address gender-based violence in universities and colleges. We need comprehensive sexual health education. And right now we have municipal elections. Ask your trustees if they agree with that. Alberta right now has an opt-in program for comprehensive sexual health education. Well, not even comprehensive, but sexual health education. If young people don't have that information, sexual violence like this will continue to thrive and continue to be worse.
10: Is this going to get better, do you think, on campus? I think, and this is a question that he asks as a parent. There are a lot of parents who have kids at school who are really worried about this.
8: I don't know. And I used to say I'm hopeful, but I think what is going to get better is if we keep having these conversations, we keep opening it up. I think it will get better, but right now we're in a backlash. And I feel that people's fear and pushback against DEI, people's fear and pushback against even universities and colleges existing, people's fear of backlash. We as a community that supports survivors, that wants our young men not to be failed and not have the education they need so they know not to do this. Not that they know that consent is a check mark, but that they know not to do this. I want us to do better. So we have to make our voices louder.
10: It's good to see you as always. Thank you very much for being here.
8: Thank you.
10: Farah Khan is the CEO of Possibility Seeds. It's an organization dedicated to ending sexual harassment and assault in schools and the workplace. She was with me in our Toronto studio. You're listening to The Current Review. I'm Matt Galloway. Mel Robbins, Jay Shetty, Brené Brown, they're all household names. Self-help is a multi-billion dollar industry, an entire ecosystem of books, podcasts, social media. Over 10,000 self-help books are published in the United States alone each year. They account for 17% of nonfiction book sales in Canada. And so we went out into the streets of Toronto to talk to people about why they turn to self-help.
13: Self-help books is almost like a guidance. It's not set in stone, it's almost a direction. If I'm going through some kind of minor crisis that doesn't necessarily warrant calling up my therapist, then maybe a self-help book would help.
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15: 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I wouldn't slant or like judge self-help generally because anything could be self-help. Like, you read a magazine article that's impactful and you're like, oh, I like that. I'm going to like carry myself differently.
10: What exactly makes a good self-help book? Does self-help actually work? How do you differentiate guru from grifter? I'm joined by three people who have thought a lot about this. Beth Blum is a professor of contemporary literature at Harvard and author of The Self-Help Compulsion, Searching for Advice in Modern Literature. Toni Jones runs an international self-help book club called Shelf Help, and she is the author of the mini self-help book, You, The Beginner's Guide. And Jeremy Stevenson is a clinical psychologist and author of 12 Levers, the complete psychological toolkit for improving your life. Tony, we'll start with you. You heard that person say our introduction that in some ways they use self-help as a guidance. You have read, 1,000 self-help books? Is that right?
16: Yeah, I would say so.
10: Why would you read 1,000 self-help books?
16: Because I needed a lot of help. No, I did get to a point where I'd never read any self-help till I was in my kind of late 30s, 10 years ago. And then I burnt out. And then I found a book by a guy called Paul McKenna, who's a hypnotherapist here in the UK, but also big on the self-help scene. And it just changed everything for me. So I've since been, as a previous journalist, I've just since been consuming so much self-help. And it really has changed a lot of my life.
10: So having read at least 1,000 of them, what do you think makes a good self-help book?
16: I think anything that challenges your view of yourself and the world, it's just about understanding and improving and then prioritizing your relationship with yourself. So not necessarily fixing or changing anything, but I think lots of us, either we don't even know we have a relationship with ourselves, or if we do, it might not be that positive.
10: 15,000 self-help books are published in the United States every single year. Why do you think, Jeremy, that self-help is so popular right now?
17: Well, I think a lot of it comes down to the default of our brains. We're not really wired to be happy. I guess in modern life, it's very easy to compare yourself to this idealized image of how happy we think other people are from social media. Yeah, I guess there's just general stresses going on, you know, financially and in world events. Being happy takes work.
10: Do those books work? Do they actually help people?
17: I think they absolutely can. I've personally had experiences where my life has changed. I remember reading this book called A New Guide to Rational Living, taught me a technique that's now used a lot in cognitive behavioral therapy about challenging your thinking. And I just lay on the couch reading that for a couple of weeks with my mind blown, like learning about the connection between thoughts and feelings and finally having a tool that could reliably relieve my misery. That's a lot of what led me to becoming a clinical psychologist. I think that there's good evidence that it can help people.
10: But the strategies that you've looked at, Jeremy, as I said, you're the author of a self-help book yourself, 12 Levers, the complete psychological toolkit for improving your life. One of the things that you found is that for all of these self-help books that are published, in some ways you can boil what's in there down to just 12 strategies, right?
17: Yeah. So the premise of our book was that techniques are the most important ingredient of self-help. There's other ingredients there, like the motivation, the stories, the case studies, and so on. But we think that techniques are the most important ingredient because you control them and they get you the outcomes you actually want. So we did this big project where we went through more than 100 self-help books. And every time we came across a technique, we extracted it and put it into a database. And that database grew and grew until we had nearly 500 techniques in there. And then we went through and synthesized them. All of those hundreds of techniques collapsed into just 12 broad psychological strategies.
10: Levers like what?
17: A good example would be shift your body to shift your mind, which involves regulating your physiology. So a lever is the broad psychological strategy. And then there could be multiple techniques that fall within that. So optimizing your sleep could be one, slow breathing, progressive muscle relaxation.
10: Beth, how do you understand how this genre became a multi-billion dollar industry?
18: The issue of synthesizing that Jeremy mentioned is really key. So I think that one of the most valuable functions that self-help has always had is to really curate and reorganize the wisdom of the past. You know, for the past 100 years or more, we've been living in an era of not just too much information, but too much advice. So there's a real demand for people who will compile this wisdom for us. And self-help, even in its origins with Dale Carnegie or before, self-help authors were not really intent on advertising the novelty of their claims. They branded themselves as compilers, synthesizers. They would comb through the archive of human experience to kind of isolate these techniques in the way that it sounds like Jeremy is doing as well.
10: Mm. You mentioned Dale Carnegie. Is How to Win Friends and Influence People the first self-help book?
18: You know, there's a lot of scholarly debate about what is the first self-help book. And some people will say, like, you know, as is typical of scholars, they'll say, well, no, the first self-help book is Stoical philosophy. The first self-help book is the Bible.
10: Yeah. Tony, I'm going to go back to you as somebody who has read, you know, more than 1,000 of these books. How do you determine which self-help books are actually credible? I said in the introduction, you know, you're differentiating between guru and grifter. How do you do that?
16: Yeah. I do self-help in community now. So with the book club, we're doing books in kind of reading along together. So I feel like if something is having an impact on people, I can usually, I would usually know it because I can hear that their stories are changing or hear that they are having different behaviors maybe, or letting go of habits or starting new habits. So I suppose ultimately it's having something that will have an impact on you, but then that will change how you behave. I think Jeremy's book, actually, The 12 Levers, we're going to do it for our book club read for September and October. So I've been reading the book and it's brilliant. And he talks a lot about having to take action. So it's great to read all the books. I mean, we've all got books that we've read or half read and then maybe not actually taken the action. So for me, it's anything that then inspires you to take an action and then ideally make that a habit and part of your daily life. So I'm really about making self-help like an everyday practice.
10: Does it matter to you if the books kind of pass the smell test? If they seem like maybe the thing that they're promising is too fantastical or out there or not possible?
16: Not really. And I think different books will appeal to different people at different times. Like I think, as I said earlier, and as we all know, it's a lot of it is about repackaging similar stories. So Think and Grow Rich, now it's a manifestation book, but they will relate to, people will relate to them in their own way. So I feel like a lot of it is, are you relating to the author? Is it somebody who speaks to you or somebody who can inspire you? And I think in the intro, one of the Vox Pops you did, somebody said anything can be self-help. Mm-hmm. And I really agree with that for me, memoir or fiction even, if it's something that's inspiring and makes you look at yourself and the world and how you treat yourself and the world, then that can be self-help. So we've covered books like The Monk Who Sold His Ferrari or The Celestine Prophecy or The Life of Pi even, just because they're big themes. And once they're talked about in a group and once you look at the how they, you could apply them to yourself and how they might improve your life, then to me, that could be self-help, even though it might not be strictly in the self-help, found in the self-help aisle.
10: Jeremy, how do you talk to your patients about the books, the ideas that are in them, and the promises that they make, and whether those promises are realistic, or whether they're possible, whether they're backed by evidence, for example? How do you talk to your patients about that?
17: Yeah, I try to encourage them to read books that have some evidence behind them. So there's certain self-help books that are really aligned with different kinds of therapy. You know, like Feeling Good by David Burns is aligned with cognitive behavioral therapy. The Happiness Trap is aligned with acceptance and commitment therapy. And these types of therapies have good research behind them. So I'll often encourage clients to read those as a complement to our therapy, because they encourage the client to do similar things as we're doing in our sessions. And if a client is reading a book that maybe has some controversial claims or ideas, I might just, you know, caution them a little about that. But I'm not going to be as heavy-handed as saying, you know, don't read this if they're getting benefit from it. But I just want them to know that the claims of the book might not be actually backed by research.
10: Claims like what?
17: I don't want to name names of books, but there are certain books or authors that will make claims about how thoughts can change physical reality independent of your behavior.
10: That you can manifest things.
17: Yeah, I guess there's a certain definition of manifest, which is quite supernatural. And that can sound good and be inspiring, but I think there can be some danger to that. And it's not hard to think of examples where, you know, you reach a conclusion that you can think your way out of a physical health condition like cancer, and that can get in the way of actually doing good treatment.
10: I mean, you may not want to name a title, but you think of a book like The Secret, which has sold, what, tens of millions of copies and is about energy in some ways and other things as well. But is there... What do you say to your patients about the attraction of a book like that? The reason that it sold so many copies and continues to sell is because people are looking for something, right?
17: Yeah, absolutely. I think it does meet a certain need. And, you know, those kinds of books, not every single thing is going to be wrong about them. I think there is a certain meaning of manifesting that is true. Like if we dedicate our mind to certain goals and then... you know, those thoughts translate into a change in our behavior, then that's a good thing. We're more likely to achieve our goals. But I think if they're distracting us from self-help strategies that are more likely to work, then I think it's a problem.
10: You're being very cautious in how you say that, in part, not just dismiss people, right?
17: it's one of the principles of our book. Like, there's definitely a part of me that can be quite critical of certain books, especially after reading a lot of them. But we in the book we try to I guess criticize ideas a little bit, but not certain authors and books. But yeah, I guess I'm not the biggest fan of The Secret, if I put it that way.
10: Beth, how do you think about the popularity of these books in this moment, and what it tells us again about the moment that we're in? We've had conversations on this program about young people getting off of social media because they feel like it's empty calories. Young people, and not just young people, but people perhaps returning to church because they're looking for something larger than the thing that they're in right now. What does the popularity of self-help tell you about the moment that we're living through right now?
18: Yeah, I mean, I think there's a rising demand for what you could call a sort of a more realistic self-help. I think that the skepticism we've heard about some of the inflated promises and kind of magical thinking of self-help, that skepticism is fairly prevalent. And people are looking not for grandiose promises of unlimited agency or just unbridled success. they're really interested in kind of more modest advice about smaller granular changes you can make to your everyday life. Like I'm thinking of atomic habits, for instance, to better your circumstances. So, and you'll see that a lot of the self-help books coming out today, they incorporate an element of self-critique or of self-consciousness about the sort of limitations of the genre and the industry. So moving from these grandiose promises to these smaller strategies, I think, is a real trend in contemporary self-help.
10: What do you make, Beth, of the pushback to some self-help books? And again, we've kind of hinted at this, but you can change your own circumstances. But the belief is that maybe they ignore the larger structural problems in society and they put it all on you in some ways.
18: Yeah, I mean, the conversation around self-help is always so polarized. So the common academic critique of the industry is really that it focuses, ever since Samuel Smiles in that book, Self-Help, that it focuses on individual change at the expense of social reform. And that it's really encouraging a kind of competitive individualism and not thinking about the bigger picture. On the other hand, you can't make any progress or social steps towards reform without individuals who can cope and manage in their daily lives. And so I do think that self-help, or at least attention to the self, care of the self, as Michel Foucault, the philosopher, will call it, is essential in order for any political change to happen. So you need them both. And unfortunately, the conversation is often very divisive. But
10: Tony, of the tens of thousands of these books that are sold every single year, the majority of them are being bought by women. Why do you think that is?
16: I think women are more, I suppose, we're happier to admit that we're trying to change ourselves, maybe. And I think maybe we're looking for ways to connect with other people who have done similar things. Where I think if you look at looking after our physical selves versus our mental selves, I suppose guys are maybe stereotypically, but I imagine in kind of my experience that guys are more eager to and able to talk about looking after their physical bodies than their emotional selves and their mental selves, maybe, whereas women are maybe a bit more comfortable at talking about that, at learning about it, at sharing it.
10: It's also interesting that if you go to the bookstore, many of the self-help books directed at men are under the category of productivity, not of self-help, right?
16: Yeah, sure. So I think self-help, and Beth will be able to talk on this much more, but I think maybe it's getting broader, as in, yeah, productivity, or looking after your physical self, or the mind-body connection, and all these areas. We this group here might call that self-help, but I don't think if someone

0: 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Tony Jones runs an international self-help book club called Shelf Help and is the author of a mini self-help book called You, The Beginner's Guide. And Jeremy Stevenson is a clinical psychologist and author of 12 Levers, The Complete Psychological Toolkit for Improving Your Life. That's all the time we have for The Current Review. My name is Matt Galloway. Thanks for listening.
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2: What kind of future do Albertans want? The upcoming referendum will reveal where voters stand. Choices on the ballot. Stay in Canada. Seek more provincial powers over immigration. And whether to push for constitutional change. 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The Alberta Referendum, October 19th. 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
3: 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Explore the diverse sounds of contemporary Indigenous music from across Turtle Island and around the world. On Reclaimed, right after the news.
4: From CBC News, The World This Hour, I'm Claude Feig. A Dragon capsule carrying Canadian astronaut Joshua Kutrick and three fellow space travelers has arrived at the International Space Station. They blasted off from Florida this morning as part of a joint mission involving NASA and SpaceX. Their trip took just under 8 hours, the fastest trip to the space station made by an American spacecraft. The CBC's Karen Pauls has more.
5: Ignition. Liftoff.
6: And with that, Canadian astronaut Joshua Kutrick begins his 6-month mission on the International Space Station. Here's his reaction right after liftoff.
7: SpaceX, thank you for the ride. It's good to be here. To my colleagues, friends, and family in both countries, NASA, the Canadian Space Agency, and the Royal Canadian Air Force, thank you for everything you've done to get us here, the start of what will hopefully be a long, a safe, and an impactful mission.
6: Kutrick's mission is half space station operation and maintenance. For example, upgrading the power supply that may require a spacewalk, and half scientific research, focusing on how the human body changes in microgravity. Kutrick will be away for the birth of his third child. Officials will give him some time off, and maybe even a live stream, so he can be a part of that moment on Earth as he's orbiting 400 kilometers above. Karen Pauls, CBC News, Kennedy Space Center, Florida.
4: Canada appears to be making strides in its push to diversify trade beyond the U.S. At a meeting of a G20 trade ministers in Milwaukee, the Canadian delegation says that it has advanced talks with both the European Union and India. The CBC's Katie Simpson has more.
8: Canada has everything, and we need everything.
9: When you speak to European Trade Commissioner Maro Sefcovic, there is a palpable sense of enthusiasm about the possibility of a new agreement between the EU and Canada, strongly suggesting it remains on track to be reached and announced by the end of this month.
8: That we want to focus on building the alliance of the future.
9: Canada's International Trade Minister, Maninder Sidhu, says the U.S. uncertainty can make Canada look good to new partners.
10: They know we're not a country that will turn the taps off and on.
9: While he's not formally involved in bilateral negotiations with the Americans, he did have a brief chat with the U.S. Trade Representative Jamieson Greer about the need to reach a deal.
11: We certainly have technical talks with the Canadians. The reality is there are a handful of outstanding issues that are quite difficult to resolve.
9: Ambassador Greer also shrugged off any concern about other countries looking to reduce dependence on the U.S. economy.
11: These are very low-growth jurisdictions, and low growth plus low growth is still low growth.
9: Katie Simpson, CBC News, Milwaukee, Wisconsin.
4: New York's governor has appointed a special prosecutor to lead the investigation into rape allegations at a Cornell University fraternity house 2 years ago. Kathy Hochul has appointed New York's Attorney General Letitia James to oversee the investigation. A former student at the university, identified as Jane Doe, alleged that she was sexually assaulted in October of 2024. The local district attorney did not prosecute then, citing insufficient evidence. But this week, new details have surfaced about the university's response to the rape allegations and lack of charges against 7 frat members named in the lawsuit.

0: The family of Rene Good is suing the U.S. federal government and several immigration officials. In January, the 37-year-old mother of three was fatally shot by an immigration officer in Minneapolis during anti-ICE protests. Good's brother, Brent Ganger, is one of the plaintiffs alleging wrongful death and other violations.
1: Although she didn't ask for this, she would be proud of us for moving forward with this lawsuit to find accountability in order to protect other families that might go through the same thing.
0: The U.S. Department of Homeland Security has previously defended Good's shooting as a justified use of force. And a Nova Scotia judge has dismissed a sexual assault case against Trailer Park Boys actor Mike Smith. He played Bubbles on the program, who was accused in connection with an alleged assault in 2017. And that is your World This Hour. For CBC News, I'm Claude Fahey.
2: Good evening, I'm Simon Akinesheny with your Environment Canada weather forecast. In Montreal tonight, showers, windy and a low of 17. Tomorrow, more rain, 16 the high. For Quebec City, a few showers beginning late in the evening, wind gusts, the low 15. More rain tomorrow, the high 14 degrees. In Sherbrooke tonight, cloudy with a few showers, about 10 millimeters expected, the low 16. Tomorrow, more rain and 15 the high. And for Gaspé, increasing cloudiness before morning, the low 16. A few showers tomorrow, the high 15.
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a song to honor the power and spirit of a sacred being that roamed the territory of the Sinemok Nation on Vancouver Island. That was sister duo Ait Lelum with Gwayat Sun, or Grizzly Bear Song. As the story's told, the first grizzly bear didn't start on the ground. It lived way up inside a giant cedar tree, and one day it decided to journey down and walk the earth. But when it reached the ground, the earth shook due to its massive size. But despite its overwhelming power and fierce presence, Gwayat Sun was gentle, and it showed the Sinemok people what it meant to be kind. I'm Jared Martineau. This is Reclaimed, your home for Indigenous music on CBC. And today we're honoring the National Day for Truth and Reconciliation. Let's head to the north. In the ice and tundra of Nunavut, the land extends in every direction to the horizon. And you can almost hear that in Tanya Tagaq's music. She says this song conjures a psychic place of healing, rebirth, and artistic power that will shake the world. Here's Tanya Tagaq and the Ash Kusha remix of Earth Monster.

What an amazing track. You just heard two songs featuring Tanya Tagak, and that one's a four-dimensional collab between producer Rise Ashen on the beats and a trifecta of Inuit Katajak artists, Tanya Tagak, Cynthia Pitsiolak, and Charlotte Kameny. Cynthia and Charlotte also perform as the throat-singing duo Sila. And if you're looking for more Arctic experimentalism at the edges of rhythm and sound, turn your ears and eyes to the north. I'm Jared Martineau. This is Reclaimed on CBC Music and Radio. Today we're honoring the National Day for Truth and Reconciliation with songs that celebrate Indigenous voices through the spirit of collaboration. Those musical connections can take many forms. And next up, let's hear Indigenous and non-Indigenous artists coming together to create new sounds rooted in ancient traditions. First up is one of my favorite tracks from DJ Crazy Cree's album, Future Generations. Crazy Cree is the musical alias of Cree artist Dallas Arcan. He reps the Alexander First Nation in Treaty 6, and he's not just a DJ and electronic beat maker. He's also a singer, a flute player, and a world champion hoop dancer. On this track, Crazy Cree links up with fellow DJ and producer Dance and Dave for a gentle, down-tempo tune that honors all the mothers, daughters, sisters, and aunties and cookums. Here they are with Isquewak Reprise on Reclaimed.

That beautiful voice you just heard was Cree and Potawatomi singer and traditional dancer Thielen Kiknoswe, and he was joined on it by electronic producer Rise Ashen. They've released a few singles together over the years, but that one's definitely my favorite. It's a hypnotic meditation on the land and places we share, and the spirits that are always with us to remind us we're never alone. That was Same Home. This is Reclaimed. I'm Jarrett Martineau. You can find us across Turtle Island on SiriusXM and Native Voice One. Let's head to Quebec now to hear a collaboration between OG Cree artist Anaknid and Francophone singer and songwriter Ariane Moffat. Ariane's solo album Aquanaut was a big hit in Quebec back in the early 2000s, but two decades later, she returned to the album and she invited a whole new generation of artists to reimagine and reinterpret the songs with her. On this duet with Anaknid, soft pop melodies meet club rhythms and they weave together to invite you to glide across an ethereal dance floor. Here's Anaknid and Ariane Moffat with Sur Ton Parallèle.

a song of safety for those times when you can feel yourself starting to spiral. That was a new one from Cree and Métis singer Jessa Skye. Jess has been open about her battles with depression and mental health. And she says, I choose to share the demons I face every day unapologetically through my music and social media, not out of pride, but out of humility. It's not easy, but it is possible to have joy amidst the pain. And she wrote that song as a virtual hug to anyone that needs it. I'm Jared Martineau. This is Reclaimed. You can listen live from anywhere in the world. Just head to the CBC Listen app and click the local tab. Today, we're honoring the National Day for Truth and Reconciliation. And when I think about the spirit of reconciliation, I think about the stories we tell and how we tell them with love, compassion, and honesty. Anishinaabe songwriter and musician Leonard Sumner doesn't just tell stories like that. He's a truth teller. His sound typically orbits around lyrical rap and acoustic guitar playing. But on this song, that North Star brightens and expands to include organ, bass, drums, and horns. And when those elements combine with Leonard Sumner's res poetry, they give the music a gravity that pulls you in and grounds you as you listen. This

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2: 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My name is Leonard Sumner. I'm Anishinaabe from the Little Saskatchewan First Nation, located in Treaty 2. And you're listening to Reclaimed on CBC Radio.
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0: As long as that cedar still grows, our love is like sweet grass and sage. That blues-inspired heartfelt song was from Logan Stotts and Allison Russell with Sacred Love. And it braids an important connection. The deep love in all its forms is a sacred kind of medicine. Logan calls that one a land back love song. And he says, despite the many challenges we face as Indigenous people, you gotta find love in the fight. Love for what you fight for, and fight for what you love. This is Reclaimed on CBC Music and Radio. I'm Jared Martineau. Let's head to South Dakota now, to the lands of the Ocheti Shakoni, the people of the Seven Council Fires. That's where rapper and producer Bazil is from, and he reps the Cheyenne River Lakota and Crow Creek Dakota tribes. I want to play you something from his album, Dako Shni. In Lakota, that literally means I'm nothing or I'm nobody, but it's not negative. For Bazil, it represents an important teaching about humbling yourself and letting go of your ego. Or as he says, to become this nothing so that all my actions are for the purpose of others around me. Here's the album's opening track. This is Bazil with Your Fave Indian on Reclaimed.
1: Who's your favorite Indian? 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
1: These gangster type guys, they all got names like that they make up for themselves. Is that true?
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3: 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I'm Talon from Pie Pod Nation in Treaty 4 territory, and you're listening to Reclaimed on C.

triple header of next wave native hip hop. That was Dene, Navajo rapper and musician Travis Thompson with Mutton Stew. He's one of three indigenous hip hop artists featured in a new documentary film called Turtle Island Rap. And it chronicles the lives, challenges, and artist journeys of Travis, along with up-and-coming indigenous rappers Wida Se and Ashta Hunter. And behind the scenes, it also features indigenous music representation. The Hallucination are on board as the film's creative producers. Go check out Turtle Island Rap. Before that, you heard a Plains Cree rapper on the West Coast, Talon with OT. I'm Jared Martineau. This is Reclaimed on CBC Music and Radio. Let's stay in Dene territory and hear a beautiful track from Kino Benali. After years of releasing music as DJ Beso, this piece comes to you from his first solo album under his own name. The album Nihima Nahasan roughly translates to our mother, Mother Earth, and it takes inspiration and reverence for traditional Dene musical forms. But Kino pushes things further. He weaves electronic-inspired beats, jazzy horns, pianos, and even the sounds of flowing water to build a home in a song. Here's Kino Benali with Ton Nile Ni, or River, on Reclaimed.

From Minneapolis, that was Lady Midnight with the hypnotic tune, Able. You can find it on her excellent album, Pursuit and the Elusive, and it marks a departure in her sound from woozy downtempo R&B and soul into the midnight glow of clubby dance floor energy. But this is dance music with a purpose. The movement that Lady Midnight channels is a path to sonic liberation. Before that, you heard My Heavenly, a soaring, arpeggiated instrument

0: My name is Siaya, and I live in the most beautiful place on earth. 7 months ago, I blew up my life, and a lot has shifted since then. Everyone is moving forward. I'm still working on that. And that's me. Welcome to Ice Cove.
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4: A journalist who was among the witnesses gathered for the execution of Tennessee inmate Krista Pike tells us about the shock of that experience and watching her survive and what it might mean for the death penalty in his state.
5: From CBC News, The World This Hour, I'm Claude Fague, and we begin at the International Space Station above planet Earth.
6: Dragon SpaceX on the big loop. Dragon contact and soft capture complete.
5: That was the moment the Dragon capsule carrying Canadian astronaut Joshua Kutrick and three fellow space travelers arrived at the ISS this evening. They blasted off from Florida this morning as part of a joint mission involving NASA and SpaceX. Their trip took just under 8 hours. That's the fastest trip to the space station made by an American spacecraft. This is also Kutrick's first trip into orbit. For 6 months, his team will conduct scientific research and station maintenance. But Kutrick will be away from the birth of his third child. Prime Minister Mark Carney officially designating an oil pipeline from Alberta to BC coast as a project of national interest, meaning that the government approval process will be fast-tracked. And while that may win over some in Alberta, there will be some hurdles. Jennifer Yoon has more.
7: Canadian taxpayer is going to make a lot of money off this pipeline.
8: Prime Minister Mark Carney on why he is fast-tracking a major new oil pipeline with this announcement.
7: The Government of Canada is officially listing the West Coast pipeline as a project of national interest. Oh, yeah.
8: The Pacific Link pipeline would carry 1 million barrels of oil a day from Alberta to the West Coast. While Carney might warm some Western voters feeling alienated by Ottawa, he risks igniting a firestorm elsewhere. Indigenous groups concerned that the government pushed this through with the controversial Building Canada Act. It allows the government to fast-track approval processes. Some Indigenous leaders are talking about mounting a legal challenge, says Jessica Clogg, a lawyer who has represented First Nations groups.
9: Many nations and their council are considering all legal options to oppose this designation.
8: Jennifer Yoon, CBC News, Ottawa.
5: Canada's Minister of International Trade has spoken with the U.S. Trade Representative on the sidelines of a G20 gathering in Milwaukee. It's the first meeting of its kind since trade negotiations stalled in August. Maninder Sidhu says he expressed Ottawa's concerns about trade uncertainties affecting both sides of the border, particularly the auto sector. His counterpart, Jameson Greer, says that the U.S. is open to a deal with Canada, but its economic policy applies to all trading partners.
10: We have concluded deals with most of our major trading partners. We have very constructive relations. Our trade deficit's going down. We certainly have technical talks with the Canadians. The reality is there are a handful of outstanding issues that are quite difficult to resolve.
5: Earlier this week, a U.S. ban on some Canadian imports came into effect, including liquor and molasses. The co-pilot suspected of trying to crash an Israeli-bound plane has now been handed over to the United Arab Emirates. Officials looking into a motive for the mid-flight attack say they're considering all scenarios. The Indian embassy says that the injured pilot who intervened is recovering well. Susan Ormiston reports.
11: Outside his parents' apartment block in Mumbai this morning, a swarm of people.
12: He's always been very jovial, very kind, and very family-oriented.
11: Smit Machar lived here with his family until moving to Dubai 4 years ago. Close neighbor Akshay Doshi told us the pilot is calm and balanced.
12: The kind of bravery that he has shown, it speaks volumes of his character. It's a testimony of what he's been trained for.
11: India's Prime Minister Narendra Modi hailed his heroism, saying he showed immense courage and an unwavering resolve to protect the lives of others, echoed by Israel's Prime Minister commending the pilot for saving 174 passengers, including many Israelis. There will be a hero's welcome when

0: comes back to Mumbai, but first he needs to fully recover and be with his family. Susan Ormiston, CBC News, Mumbai.
1: And that is your World This Hour. 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
2: Good evening, I'm Simon Akinesheny with your Environment Canada weather forecast. In Montreal tonight, showers, windy and a low of 17. Tomorrow, more rain, 16 the high. For Quebec City, a few showers beginning late in the evening, wind gusts, the low 15. More rain tomorrow, the high 14 degrees. In Sherbrooke tonight, cloudy with a few showers, about 10 millimeters expected, the low 16. Tomorrow, more rain and 15 the high. And for Gaspé, increasing cloudiness before morning, the low 16. A few showers tomorrow, the high 15.
3: Hello, I'm Neil Kirksall.
4: Good evening, I'm Chris Howden. This is As It Happens, the Midnight Edition. Tonight.
3: Dead End, a reporter describes the agonizing failed attempts to execute Tennessee inmate Krista Pike and tells us how the state's Republican governor is responding.
4: SWAT in the dark. On social media, a Milwaukee comedian says Norm Macdonald wasn't funny. That resulted in a targeted campaign of swatting during which police have shown up at his house 55 times.
3: The devil is in the lack of details. A blind man is taking the British Museum to court because it does not offer live audio-described tours of the Biotapestry, a work of art he has waited years to experience.
4: In this case, it is rocket science. Canadian astronaut Joshua Kuchrick blasts off to the International Space Station, and a researcher studying life in orbit says she's excited to monitor whether he's feeling down to Earth or over the moon.
3: Oh, to be a fly on the wallet. A Nova Scotia man who spent a summer working in construction 50 years ago is transported back in time after being reunited with his long-lost wallet.
4: And a codependent ant relationship. It turns out insects are more than just a tasty snack for animals. They also play crucial roles in removing parasites, treating wounds, and in some cases, consuming waste. As it happens, the Thursday edition, radio that knows insects are just in it for the larva of the game.

0: they were supposed to be Krista Pike's last words. Last night, as the Tennessee woman lay strapped into a gurney in a prison execution chamber, she said, quote, "I'm at peace. I'm ready to be free. This is a happy day," unquote. But the execution did not go as planned. The only woman to be put to death in Tennessee in 200 years didn't die. Despite two attempts to administer the lethal injection drugs, Ms. Pike was eventually transported to hospital. This afternoon, her lawyer said she was in critical condition. Tennessee Governor Bill Lee has ordered an outside review of the case and suspended all executions in the state until at least the end of the year. Will Puckett is a reporter with WVLT-TV who witnessed the botched execution. We reached him in Nashville earlier today.
1: Well, certainly as journalists, we never want to be the center of the story. What we're covering is not about us. But given what you witnessed last night, I do want to ask how you're doing today.
2: I've told a handful of people that, it, like you mentioned, our job's not to be the center of attention, and I have tried my hardest to put myself into, lack of better term, robot mode. When you agree to be a state selected witness to an event like this, you know there's the possibility that you'll be called upon to walk people through the events that could be traumatic. And that's where exactly where we're at today, is just relaying how the state of Tennessee failed to execute Krista Gayle Pike appropriately and properly. And now we're just highlighting that. And I appreciate everybody who's reached out and asked, but I'm okay right now, just working to do my job as a completely unbiased witness to what happened last night.
1: So what were the first signs that things were not going as planned?
2: So it's important to note that, like you mentioned, this was my first time ever witnessing an execution. And so I'm relying on the other six members in there with me, my colleagues in there with me, who are kind of walking me through the ropes. And so they have told me that from start to finish, the process of executing someone via lethal injection with pentobarbital should take 30 minutes from the time media witnesses enter the media chamber to the time they announce time of death. The process from us being seated to when the curtain opens for us to view the execution chamber was 6:41 Central Time, PM Central Time, is when we were sat in the viewing chamber. 7:21 is when the curtain opened. So you're talking nearly 30 minutes, the entire time it should have taken for us to view it and exit. It took just to begin viewing.
1: And so what's your sense of what took that much time?
2: We don't get to watch them insert the needle into the inmate's arm. And so you have to imagine, and this was one of Krista Gayle Pike's objections going into her execution, is that she had small veins. They would have difficulty finding the vein to be able to place it in the first place. And then a whole other host of complications could happen. And so if you listen to her complaint and go back to her medical history, you can only begin to connect the dots that they were having issues finding where her vein was to start the injection. But then, because they opened the curtains, you can imagine, okay, they must have gotten it. Then they start the first dosage. That doesn't work. They close the blinds again. 3 minutes goes by. They open the second one. What happened in that 3 minutes, you don't know. You can maybe attempt to assume that they were making sure that indeed the needle was in the vein, and then they attempt again for a little while, a second round of pentobarbital, and then an hour from that point lasts until they say, all right, witnesses need to leave.
1: What kind of condition was she in when all of this was going on, Krista Pike?
2: So during the first round of pentobarbital, it was jovial by Pike. There were a couple of times that she had brought up some concerns about being able to, she said, the vein in my arm feels like it's about to bust. That was 7:33. 1 minute later, she goes, one spot is really throbbing. She took four deep breaths, but she was singing. She was talking with her spiritual advisor who was in there with her. And that's when my colleagues who have witnessed executions before looked at me and said, this is not normal. She should not be talking. She should very clearly be in the process of dying. And she wasn't.
1: To remind our listeners, Krista Pike was found guilty of torturing and murdering a classmate. She was 18 at the time. She's now 50 years old. Her lawyers obviously have pushed back, have said her sentence should be one of life in prison. What else have they said about why they think her case would have gone differently if she were being tried today?
2: They argue that when she was a child, she experienced rounds of sexual abuse and caused her now, she's been diagnosed with PTSD and bipolar disorder. In 1995, when she was tried into 96, those diagnoses they existed, but they were harder to come by. And so the argument is if she was tried today, there might be a much stronger case for a mental health disorder that would not get off scot-free, but it would bring up the argument of, would you put an 18-year-old to death after she had childhood trauma that now has been diagnosed as post-traumatic stress disorder and bipolar disorder?
1: Do you get the sense, and our listeners heard about the governor's review, that the review that the governor ordered in Tennessee, do you get the sense at this stage, Will, that this is potentially going to trigger a broader rethink of these kinds of executions?
2: You would think, like you said, Governor Bill Lee, the Republican governor of the state of Tennessee, who leaves office at the end of the year because he's term limited, has now issued a third-party review of the state's process. This will now be the second time in 4 years the state has initiated a third-party review of its lethal injection process. But the fact of the matter is that the state of Tennessee is as red as you can get in the United States of America. And the Republican Party still supports capital punishment pretty strongly from the top ranks to the bottom ranks. I can't foresee the state of Tennessee getting rid of capital punishment in general. They might rethink the cocktail that it takes to do this. It had already been the center of attention, not just in Tennessee, the United States, of, is this the way that lethal injection, is this the drug that should be used? And then on top of that, months earlier in another lethal injection and execution, the doctor who also provided the line for Krista Gayle Pike couldn't find the vein in a man who was sentenced to death, and his execution has been stayed for a year. And so This situation with Krista Gayle Pike is unprecedented, but questions around Tennessee's process are not.
1: Will, thank you for this.
2: Absolutely. I appreciate your time.
0: Will Puckett is a reporter with WVLT-TV. We reached him in Nashville earlier today.

0: 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Go Falcon, go Dragon, and go Crew 13.
1: Liftoff of Crew 13 carried by Dragon Race to the International Space Station.
2: That is the sound of the beginning of a great adventure for Joshua Kutrick, the Canadian astronaut on board the Falcon 9 rocket that launched this morning from Cape Canaveral. Mr. Kutrick is one of four astronauts heading to the International Space Station, where they'll spend up to 6 months, if everything goes as planned. They'll use that time to conduct a wide range of scientific experiments, studying everything from biometric force to extraterrestrial gardening. They'll also study themselves and how they cope with the literal and figurative highs and lows of life in space. Yelena Berchich is the principal investigator on a six-year-long project known as C-STAR, a Canadian study into stress, transcendence, and resilience in space. We reached her in Cape Canaveral, Florida, where she witnessed the launch today.
3: Yelena, even from this far away, even just hearing tape of that countdown and the launch, it's pretty exciting. But for you to be there, how did it feel?
4: It was significantly more emotional than I thought it was going to be. There was many years of work up on that ship with them. And it was people I've met, and it was, you know, potential participants, and we were so close. Families and friends of the crew were nearby as well. And so it was emotional to, the weather was dynamic. We didn't know if it was going to go. Mm-hmm. And so it was emotional for finally to get the go ahead and to see the launch and to be with all the people there that, you know Josh, to support Josh, to support Canadian science and space. It was emotional. It was
3: how did you think it was going to be? You thought you were just going to be stoic and applaud and say great work?
4: I mean, I was going to watch a rocket go. I don't know.
3: And how did those emotions, you know, how did you display them? Were people crying, cheering? What was happening?
4: People were cheering, and they were, you know, waving bye to Josh because I was with a Canadian team there. And everybody was really excited and proud and grateful that everything went like it was supposed to go today.
3: Day one of a six-year-long project.
4: Day one.
3: You are leading it. What are the biggest questions you want these astronauts to help you answer?
4: I think we want to understand and gain deeper insights in how they manage stress. We know they're stressed. We just want to understand how they manage it. But then also what these positive processes are around them to help them manage that stress. So, you know, does experiencing meaning or thoughts about meaning and how purposeful their work is, does that help with the stress? Do certain self-transcending emotions such as awe, gratitude, compassion, do they contribute to well-being and then kind of help impact and mitigate that stress on performance relationships? And we want to understand if they grow and change. Our whole work is focused on these positive processes and growth and change and how humans can do amazing things in extraordinary circumstances. And so we hope to gain those insights from the next, you know, hopefully 3, 4, 5 crews. I don't know how many.
3: Are you going to even be able to sleep tonight?
4: No, I've been skipping and hopping and just it's just so powerful to see so much human work come together. Yeah. You know, the people who build the rockets, the ships, like it's powerful to see that much human work and teamwork come together to make something extraordinary happen.
3: We've already heard today a little bit from Joshua Kutrick. Let's hear what he said after the launch as the crew was heading to complete this mission.
5: Hello, everyone. Waddy tells me I'm in space. I don't really believe it yet. It does feel weird, though. SpaceX, thank you for the ride. It's good to be here. To my family, Heather, Peter, Nana, I miss you. And to everyone else, thank you for the support. It is time for Crew 13 to go to work.
3: He's emotional, too, obviously, and who could blame anyone? You know, he's missing his family. He and his wife are expecting another child. That child is due while he will be at the space station. You know, it's what is it like for you to hear that emotion in his voice as well?
4: It's beautiful to see, right? Like, it's powerful to know that, yes, I can go to work, but I can also miss my family at the same time. And so you can hold both of those emotions in hand and both of those thoughts in hand and know that you have the support. I know they have the support of both agencies, both Heather and Josh, and know that he's going to do good work, but he's also going to try to be there for their family in every way he can.
3: Based on the work you've already done to prepare for this mission, what are the things astronauts find to be the hardest part of longer missions like this one?
4: Yeah, so it's often missing these big milestones, the birth of a child or graduation or something big happening with family and friends underground. And I think as technology has kind of been more involved, they're able to participate a bit more than they have in the past. But also sometimes it's the little things. It's like, did I pay that bill? Did I leave that password behind for something? Did I fix the dripping drain? Those little things that you can't, you know, when we go on a trip, you try to accomplish as much as you can, and they also try to do the same. And so these big milestones, but the little everyday things also, they kind of come into play.
3: And ultimately, how might this work, what you're doing now, be applied to future missions to the moon or even to Mars?
4: Yeah, so hopefully we learn what can help when one is stressful and it potentially impacts their performance. What can we do from the positive psychology side to help that process? And so could we remind them about purpose or meaning of what they're doing? Could we daily or weekly or at some point have countermeasures where we have them talk or think or write about gratitude or compassion or awe, and if these things could potentially aid with the feeling of stress of these extreme jobs. And so hopefully in the way to Moon or Mars, these are the kind of countermeasures we do put into play.
3: And what about back here on Earth? Should we all be taking some notes from what you know already about how to deal with stress?
4: Yeah, it never hurts to be grateful of what you have and to find meaning in what you're doing and why you're doing it. So we're hoping in some remote professions on Earth to look at the impact of these processes as well and see if we can help somebody who's, you know, remote medicine and working in remote communities to help them understand what their purpose and meaning is and how that impacts their well-being and how that community is really grateful that they are there.
3: I'm glad we could speak, Yelena, and I'm sure we'll talk again. Thank you.
4: Me too. Thank you so much.
2: Yelena Berchich is the principal investigator on the SeaStar study. We reached her in Cape Canaveral, Florida.

0: For a lot of us, an average Thursday means just getting up and going to work. And what that looks like is different for everyone. Maybe you spend your day pointing at graphs in various boardrooms. Maybe you're a farmer, spends it in barns and on tractors. Maybe you're one of those people who pretends to be a statue in a park. How do you even do that? That looks hard. But while we complain about the grind of the 40-hour work week, insects are out there running the entire planet's infrastructure for zero wages and zero benefits. The bug crawling through your lawn is working double shifts as a bodyguard and a pharmacist. I'm not kidding. I'm not kidding. New research out of Binghamton University reveals all of the invisible things insects do for us and our world. The study was published in Nature Reviews Biodiversity, and Eliza Grimes was one of the lead authors. We reached her in Binghamton, New York.
1: Eliza, what would you say is the strangest thing you learned doing this research?
2: There were so many interesting case studies that we found when we were looking for all the ways that vertebrates rely on insects. I think my favorite one was that herons will use dead insects as fishing bait. So they'll catch an insect, kill it, and then not eat it, but just use it to lure in fish and other things. And I just thought that was such an innovative use of insects.
1: Yeah, I think that's a correct assessment. And there's such a wide variety of them as well, these interactions.
2: Oh, yeah, they're so variable from, you know, the fishing to we found cases of, you know, grizzly bears will eat moths to bulk up before the winter, and sloths, they rely on the moths in their fur to kind of fertilize the algae that they then eat. There's just like this huge array of different interactions that we found.
1: And where were you looking? Who were you working with? You know, are we talking all around the world?
2: Yeah, so this paper came out as part of a working group on the consequences of insect decline for vertebrates. And so we brought together, there was 21 of us across, I think we came from 8 different countries. And so we were always meeting together on Zoom. Yeah, we were looking through the literature, trying to find all the examples we could that have been published from anywhere in the world about how, vertebrates will rely on insects.
1: What made you want to dive in to this research in the first place?
2: It started out because there's been a lot of concerns about insect decline raised over the last 10 years or so, where people keep finding across different studies all the way from the tropics up to the tundra, where insects are declining in abundance and biomass at about 1-2% per year, which doesn't sound like that much, but it can kind of scale up across decades to be a big reduction in the number of insects anywhere. And that decline in insects caused a lot of people who work on vertebrate conservation to wonder what that means for their species, because insects are a really important food source for a lot of species like birds and bats. And so if they're losing food, then what could that possibly mean for their populations as well?
1: And when you think about what's causing those kinds of losses that you're talking about, the dips in population, how much of that has to do with how we as humans see or don't see them?
2: I think that's a really big part of the picture for insects that isn't necessarily the case with conservation of other species. So a lot of people, you know, they don't think about insects, so they don't really have strong attitudes about them, or they might actually have really negative attitudes towards insects and might fear them or find them disgusting. And so that kind of negative perception that people hold of insects leads them to not support their conservation, to not even think about them, or to do things that might even, you know, actively harm insects, like spraying household insecticides and things like that. So it's a big hurdle, I think, that insect conservation has to overcome, is how people think about and perceive the insect biodiversity around them.
1: We spoke with another researcher back in 2022 on our program, Simone Pica, and Simone's team was the first to document how chimpanzees were using insects to self-medicate. She was speaking in 2022 to our guest host, Peter Armstrong. Here's a little bit of that conversation.
3: Yeah, actually, I mean, we were pretty amazed when we saw this first video clip with a female where she's catching the insect, and she had inspected the wound of her son before, and then she puts it between her lips and then puts it in the wound.
4: How do you figure out that it's not just a one-off?
3: we were able to record 76 wounds. And in around 25% of these cases, they are catching insects and they are applying them to the wounds.
1: That use, as medication, what does that signal to you? And you saw other examples as well in your research.
2: Yeah. Oh, no, that's one of my favorite examples. I think it's just so fascinating that, you know, they were able to observe that and then document it and figure out that behavior. And I think it's so important to remember that that's, you know, something that we only know about because they were already there studying these chimpanzees. And there might be so many other interactions that we've never documented because someone wasn't there to capture it. And I think it also speaks really broadly to kind of the importance of insects because there's so many possible, you know, medicinal properties of different compounds produced by insects that we don't know anything about. And so the potential even for just like drug discovery, vaccine development, and so many kind of medical breakthroughs could come from things like studying chimpanzee-insect interactions.
1: Conversations like this one might change some minds, people out there who, you know, would rather swat them away, step on them, or not experience them in their presence at all. But what would you want to say to people about, you know, what they should be thinking about to try to address some of those declining populations that you talked about?
2: It's one of those things that we struggle with in conservation because people do have those negative perceptions of insects. And once we, you know, remind people of how important they are to ecosystems and to the birds and bats and everything else that we, you know, really care about and relate to, and then we want to do something about it, that's kind of the next step. And one of the things I think is really hopeful about insect conservation is that they are kind of already living on the edge of a knife. Their populations are often in these very precarious boom and bust dynamics. And so if you do small things that benefit their populations, they can recover really quickly. Whereas if you're working on really large vertebrate conservation, let's say elephants, they live for so long that it's going to take a long time before you see any benefits of an action that you've done to try to help them. Whereas insects, you get pretty immediate feedback. You can see a big rebound within a year or two to the insects, just even in your own backyard.
1: Eliza, I'm glad we could speak. Thank you.
2: Yeah, thank you so much for having me.
0: Eliza Grahams is an assistant professor at Binghamton University and one of the lead authors on this new insect research. We reached her in Binghamton, New York.

that, in case you've forgotten, since yesterday, Stevie Wonder with I Can See the Sun in late December, one of four tracks recorded for his 1976 album Songs in the Key of Life that went unreleased until this week. Last night, we brought you the story of those four songs, as told by John Fishback, who was an engineer on those sessions in the 70s. I also said that that classic double album debuted at number one on the Billboard 200, which it did, and which was well-deserved. But I also said it was the first album to do that. It wasn't. It was the first American album to debut at number one, not the first ever. As listener Greg Blanchett in Calgary kindly pointed out to us, that honor belongs to Elton John, whose album Captain Fantastic and the Brown Dirt Cowboy went straight in at number one a year earlier in 1975. Thanks, Greg. We hope this correction clears up any tension between Stevie Wonder and Elton John after they heard last night's show. After all, they've been close friends and collaborators for years, including on the 2021 track Finish Line, recorded as part of Sir Elton's pandemic-inspired lockdown sessions.

0: It was just another opinion shared on social media. Hot take, it read. I've never found Norm Macdonald funny and was pretty sure all my comedy friends who did were either nuts or screwing with me. But those words, written in 2018 by stand-up comedian and sci-fi writer Patrick Tomlinson, changed his life. Online trolls responded with torrents of online abuse that eventually led to 2 years of false 911 calls designed to get armed cops to show up on his doorstep, guns drawn. It's known as swatting, and it happened to Mr. Tomlinson and his wife 55 times at their Milwaukee home. Despite their repeated attempts to get police to stop responding to the calls, and records showing responders knew their home was a target of swatters. In 2024, Mr. Tomlinson and his wife filed a federal civil rights lawsuit against the city for what a judge determined were unlawful searches of their home. Now they've been awarded a $575,000 settlement. We reached Patrick Tomlinson in Milwaukee, Wisconsin.
1: Patrick, there is renewed attention this week on what happened to you and your family. There's a new story in the New York Times. Does that attention also come with more harassment?
2: Anytime there's any sort of attention brought to our situation in the media, it does pretty much automatically come with more harassment from the criminals that have been after us from the last 8 years. Their anonymity is their only protection. And so anytime they are brought out into the light like this, it greatly upsets them and sends them on a path of trying to punish us for bringing attention to what they're doing.
1: So how do you weigh when to speak and how often to speak, knowing that that's going to come?
2: We simply speak. This is the only avenue really that we have to move the needle on this on this issue, and to, you know, educate the public on this kind of harassment and stalking. These people are dangerous. They are obsessed criminals who have a whole playbook on how to try and destroy people's lives, ruin relationships, ruin reputations, and even drive people to suicide. And when that doesn't work, to try and weaponize even the police, who are supposed to be protecting us from them.
1: What is the motivation? I mean, is there any clarity for you on that? Can there be?
2: Well, these people are simply sociopaths. That's all there is to it. They are sadists, and they get themselves off on anonymously using the internet to attack and harm and injure and terrorize people.
1: I know it's not easy to recall the peak of what was happening to you and your wife. Is there a moment that you do want to share that is the one that stands out and is most illustrative of what you went through?
2: Well, I mean, there are several. You know, the first time that a really, really violent police response came, I happened to be home alone. It was 1 o'clock in the morning. I was asleep. I sleep in the buff, and all of a sudden there's people pounding on the door. I go outside to be pulled out of the house by 8 or 9 police officers, handcuffed on my own front porch, which I can tell you is the least fun I've had handcuffed and naked in my life. But then, you know, interrogated, our entire house was searched. And this came 2 weeks after our stalkers had specifically told us that they were going to begin swatting us. And 2 weeks after we had directly contacted the Milwaukee Police Department and the FBI, telling them that these criminals were going to make an attempt of an attack like this. We spoke to a dispatcher, we spoke to a desk sergeant, and both of them said, there's nothing we can do. We can't flag you in the system. We can't make any sort of accommodations for you. And then 2 weeks later, here I am, you know, on my front porch, in the middle of the night, exposed to all my neighbors with shotguns and pistols and AR-15s pointed at my head, all over a call that I didn't make. And I had in fact warned the police was coming.
1: It's crazy making, really. So how did you and your wife stay sane and all of that? And I mean, I didn't miss your joke just a moment ago. That's remarkable, too. Is that part of it as well? Like, just, you know, reporting what happened, but still trying to, I mean, it's just very difficult for many people to imagine how you would keep it together after going through this over and over again.
2: Well, we didn't always keep it together in the cleanest fashion. But Yeah, I mean, having each other to lean on through it, trying to use humor when we could. I mean, I've done stand-up comedy for a long time. I'm kind of on a little of a hiatus right now while all this stuff was going on. But, you know, just having each other there to support one another through it emotionally and to know that we're not alone, that was, without that, I don't think that either one of us individually would have been able to come out of this sane and intact. And there are a lot of people out there who have been targeted by this group or very closely affiliated groups who didn't make it out. There's a particular website that's made the news several times over the years called Kiwi Farms. Mm-hmm. There's a large overlap between this group, this Opening Anthony group, and the membership of Kiwi Farms. And Kiwi Farms has driven 4 different people to suicide. And that's something that they're very proud of. They keep a kill count, and they celebrate every death.
1: What you're saying there also, I mean, on one hand, it's very good. I was wondering if you had found some solace and support, at least from others who've also dealt with this. But it goes back to your frustrations with police, because this is happening in many other places. It's been happening several times to you and your wife at that point. You're telling them. So how was it that they couldn't do anything?
2: Oh, they could. They just didn't want to. I mean, at any point, we've done the police's and the FBI's job already. We have identified the perpetrators. We have uncovered the network. We've given them reams and reams of evidence going back years. They could solve this in 15 minutes if anyone cared.
1: Has there been any systemic or institutional official change, whether it's within police departments or the legal system, that you know, to protect people who may experience this?
2: None whatsoever. There are a handful of municipalities out there who have taken this issue on much more directly. The Seattle Police Department, for example, has an actual swatting protocol and policy and training in place. But aside from a few isolated places like that, there's no nationwide policy. In fact, the act of swatting itself is not even, as of right now, a federal nationwide crime. Prosecutors have to work with a kind of a quilt of local and state laws as far as like making false calls or fraud or however they can charge it. But as far as like, you know, a nationwide policy is concerned, there isn't one.
1: Patrick, I'm sorry for what you and your wife had to endure. I do really appreciate you making some time for us today.
2: Thank you for having me on. It means a lot to us.
0: Patrick Tomlinson is a science fiction author and comedian. We reached him in Milwaukee, Wisconsin. We contacted the Milwaukee police for comment. They referred us to the city attorney's office. As of airtime today, the city had not replied.

0: It's almost official. Canada is very probably buying a new pipeline, or at least part of one. Today, Prime Minister Mark Carney was in Fort McMurray to announce that a proposed new pipeline linking Alberta's oil sands to the BC coast would be the first project fast-tracked with the new national interest designation. There will now be a one-year review period, which could mean shovels in the ground by next September. That accelerated timeline has raised concerns, especially around environmental assessments. After the announcement, Corey Hogan, the Parliamentary Secretary for Energy and Natural Resources, was asked what his government would do to ensure no shortcuts are taken.
1: Well, a couple of things I'd note. One is that one of the reasons we picked the route that we did is that it hasn't been very long since last time we built a pipeline on this route. The Trans Mountain Pipeline, you know, we learned an awful lot. We had a number of consultations. We're able to identify the best ways that we could build things in an environmentally sustainable fashion. And frankly, what you're disrupting was probably disrupted not too long ago in most cases. So that helps mitigate that environmental damage. But of course, there's bigger environmental conversations that need to happen on there. And that's really the work of the next year. That's the condition documents that we're talking about. So whether it's the Department of Fisheries and Oceans or Environment and Climate Change Canada, or you name it, the Canada Energy Regulator, everybody will bring their expertise together. The consultations will occur concurrently. We won't have the same consultation fatigue we had where we might be asking a nation of 300 to consult six times, seven times, eight times over a project, but to do it once and to resource it appropriately to do so and have all of the concerns on the table at once. And that's how we're going to deal with it. Right? That's how we make sure we build this project.
2: What about Indigenous participation, you know, and consultation in the process?
1: Yeah, so we have been consulting over the last several months on whether we should designate it a project of national interest. 130 nations were identified and consulted with. I think 110 meetings occurred as a consequence of that. And as a result, we have managed to get to the point we are today. But as the Prime Minister said, this is the starting line. Now the real nuts and bolts work begins. Talking about the specific route, talking about what the impacts might be. And that's all constitutionally guaranteed consultation. And that's work to come.
2: Corey, near the beginning of the conversation, you mentioned, you know, shovels in the ground next September 2027. Begs the question then, when do you think we could see this pipeline up and operational and, you know, product flowing through it?
1: Well, some of that will come out of the what we identify as conditions and what the company identifies as the specific route. But the goal right now is 2032. And that, for a pipeline, that's much faster than we've been building them in the past. And I think that's a really good thing. Not just for this country, but for the whole world that right now is thinking about the security of energy and how Canada can play into it.
0: Parliamentary Secretary for Energy and Natural Resources and Calgary Liberal MP Corey Hogan speaking with Chris De La Torre, host of The Homestretch.

0: They waited and waited, and some are still waiting and waiting. The British Museum has had a huge influx of visitors since the Bayeux Tapestry exhibition went on display last month. The famous tapestry depicts the Norman conquest of England in 1066, culminating in the epic Battle of Hastings. And Brits are very keen to see this portrait of their ignominious defeat. Museum staff are apologizing after complaints of long lines and reports that some people were unable to get in, even though they'd bought tickets months earlier. But for Yusuf Ali Osman, there's another barrier. Mr. Osman is blind, and he can't experience the Bayeux Tapestry exhibit because it doesn't offer audio-described tours. Now he's taking the museum to court, alleging it has breached the UK's Equality Act. We reached Yusuf Ali Osman in London.
1: Yusuf, there was so much hype, so many years of waiting, preparation, planning, and anticipation. Were you excited?
2: I was absolutely thrilled, Neil. I mean, this is something that I first learned about when I was 11. It's something that's fundamental to the education that British and English school children get. So when I heard in July that it was actually going to come here, potentially the first time in 1,000 years that it has been in England, I immediately thought, I have got to go and be in the same space as this historical artifact. So I think I was as excited as everybody else was.
1: Sure. And anyone who's ever been to any museum or gallery, I mean, they're, I think, familiar with the options. You know, there are guided tours, audio tours, all sorts of different options, self-guided as well. What were you expecting this exhibit to include?
2: I was hoping that they were going to have what's called an audio described tour. And this is where usually it's delivered live. So a person will go with a group of blind people and describe in a verbal way what is behind glass, what's on the wall, the particular artifact and object. Because obviously with something as ancient and delicate as the Bayeux Tapestry, you can't have lots of people touching it. So I emailed the British Museum to ask them whether they were going to have an audio described tour delivered in person, and got the message back saying no. First of all, they said that in consultation with their French colleagues, there was a limited amount of time under which the Bayeux Tapestry could be under lights. That didn't sound quite right, because I understood that lots and lots of people were going to be able to go past it and look at it. It's not as if it's only available for sort of 1 hour a day. They also said that they had decided to prioritise getting as many people through as possible, so as many people past the Bayeux Tapestry as possible. And that word prioritise, it suggested we're going to prioritise sighted people, but blind people were not interested in. And it was that really got me angry.
1: I think listeners can probably understand why. It is, of course, no secret that this is a delicate artifact. It was difficult to transport from France to England, the historical significance, certainly. But given what the museum does for other exhibits, you know, how do you think they could have better have done the rollout of this to be more balanced, more equitable?
2: They must have been planning this for a year at least, given how important the artifact is. There should have been some consideration from the very outset about accessibility. And I understand that in France, where the Bayeux Tapestry normally is located, they have an audio description, which people can listen to. They have little replicas that people can feel. I find it really hard to understand why this wasn't part of the discussions or the planning on the part of the British Museum. This is one of Britain's most premier museums. I mean, that's why we're talking about it. Everybody across the world has heard of the British Museum.
1: At what point, Yusuf, did you feel that this was not only upsetting, but that there was a legal case for you here?
2: I think the moment I read the email, I was upset and angry. And because I've had previous legal cases with this particular solicitor, I simply thought, I'm not putting up with this. And I sent the email straight to Kate Edgerton at Lee Day Solicitors. I mean, it was we've had discussions about, I think this is case number 6 that I've been involved with through Lee Day. And I think this was one of the ones that had the least amount of discussion. It was kind of like, wow, I can't believe this.
1: And what is the, you know, for those of us who aren't familiar with the intricacies of the British law around this kind of issue, what is she going to be leaning on as you push this case forward?
2: So this is covered by the Equality Act 2010. That requires service providers, they have an anticipatory duty, as I think the legal term, which basically means if you're going to open something to the public, you have to think about people with what's called protected characteristics. So under the Equality Act 2010, there's, I think, 9 groups, one of which is disabled people. I would obviously be under that one as a blind person. And the British Museum should have, in our argument, thought about the possibility that somebody like me who is blind might want to come and be in the space with the Bayeux Tapestry and have access to it in a way that, even though I can't see it, and I think some people might wonder, well, why would a blind person want to go to something that's so visual? When you're in the same room as something that is this important and this old, it almost gives off a feeling of its own that creates an atmosphere. And I'm sure there would have been an atmosphere created by the Bayeux Tapestry being at the British Museum. And that's what I would have picked up on. That and the visual description provided verbally.
1: We've written to the museum for a response. We're waiting for that as you and I have this conversation. They did give a statement to the Reuters news agency, and a spokesperson said that it is planning dedicated tours, which would feature, you know, an audio described tour, you know, led by someone, as you were describing earlier. What does that mean to you at this moment and the case you're bringing forward? Does that alleviate some of the concerns you have?
2: So I've heard this from various media outlets. They have not contacted my solicitor as yet. Obviously, if they're going to do it, that's absolutely fantastic. I have to say, I'm a little cynical at the moment. I await their formal legal response. I also await to see dates and times listed on their website for when it's actually going to happen. I also want to know what they're going to do in future to prevent this from ever happening again. They will have other historical objects coming in there on temporary exhibitions. I don't want to be in this same position a year down the line or 2 years down the line.
1: Yusuf, I'm glad we could speak. Thank you for this.
2: Thank you very much.
0: Yusuf Ali Osman is blind. He's suing the British Museum for not offering audio described tours. We reached him in London earlier today. We contacted the British Museum to ask when in-person audio described tours would become available, but we didn't get a response by airtime.

0: In 1975, Richard Gilroy was a high school student in Dartmouth, Nova Scotia. In his spare time, he made some cash working construction. And one day, Mr. Gilroy lost his wallet at work. And it stayed lost for 50 years until it was discovered during a recent home renovation. Then a social media search reunited Mr. Gilroy with his old wallet, which contained old pieces of ID, a dollar bill, and a theater ticket for Hamlet.
1: I had no recollection of what was in it. I knew it was a brown wallet, leather. It had an emblem of some sort stamped into it. I thought it was a leaf, but now a maple leaf, but it was like an oak leaf. And I just knew the day that I lost it, I was hoping some working at a friend's of my parents' house back in the 70s when the big energy crunch was on and everybody was insulating. So I was insulating their attic. And I left that day and it was heading home and I realized I lost my wallet. So I assumed it was back in the attic, and I went back and I dug and I scratched for, you know, quite some time, could never found it, and then just kind of gave up on it and said, well, that's the end of that wallet. And here it was 51 years later, they're renovating and they found it. I was very surprised, to say the least, very pleased to get it all back. And of course, then it was interesting to find out what was in it. So that, why I had some of those things, I don't know. You know, the power of social media, it didn't take long for him to put the story out. And, you know, in under an hour, I had already had my first phone call, and away we go from there. We heard from lots of people, reconnected with lots of people that know me and so on, and that were saying, oh, look, they're looking for your, I see somebody's looking for you. So I'm going to come up with some way to display the things that are in it. I mean, it's very interesting that my original handwritten birth certificate was in my wallet, and I have no idea why my parents would have even given it to me. But there it was, all folded up in the wallet.
0: Richard Gilroy of Dartmouth, Nova Scotia, speaking to the CBC after being reunited with the wallet he lost in 1975.

0: The mayor of Richmond, Saskatchewan, has announced he'll be stepping down in mid-October. And if you're wondering why he might be especially tired, I'll remind you why you've likely heard of Richmond. 3 years ago, the village, population 118, was making national headlines. A group led by Romana Didolo, the self-proclaimed Queen of Canada, and her Kingdom of Canada followers had moved into an abandoned school in the town. Ms. Didolo is a QAnon conspiracy theorist who started accumulating followers during the pandemic. They occupied the school for 2 years, refusing to pay taxes or utilities. Locals said cult members threatened and harassed them. Finally, in 2025, the RCMP raided the school, arresting Ms. Didolo and 15 others. Now Mayor Brad Miller says it's time for the town to turn the page and start a new chapter. Neil spoke to him about 6 months ago, after the charges against Romana Didolo and some of her followers were stayed.
1: I think if you ask anybody in Richmond, the majority and myself and my wife, a few others, that when they came into town, the pressure was put on our council and myself fairly heavy to get them out of town. And how do you do that without knowing the law? Mm. How far you can step, how far you can go without having a lawyer. And those lawyer fees add up. So you had to back off. And we just planned every council meeting, or we had a chance just to meet up maybe every 2 weeks and think, what's our next move? And we tried many things, and then came down to cutting the water off because we didn't know for sure if they were using water and all that stuff. And that would have been about a $15,000 bill. So we decided as a group of the councilmen and ladies, whatever, that we'd plug the sewer, and it took 6 months. And I think that was probably the lifesaver for us when that sewer ran over.
2: Yeah.
1: I think public health finally noticed when we put it on Facebook, when are we going to get some help here, whatever, and that sewer flowing down the road was enough maybe to get into that school building, and then also the raid itself helped us out get into that building. And what we were saying for a year and a half that they were living in there, and they didn't have no sinks, they didn't have no whatever, blah blah blah, that everybody else gets stood up for from public health and all that, and fire. I think
2: which happened first, the raid or the sewage issue?
1: Sewage issue, and then in September 3rd, I believe it was the raid. And this got us in with another warrant, which was really good.
0: Brad Miller is the mayor of Richmond, Saskatchewan. He'll be stepping down from that job in mid-October. We're now at the end of As It Happens, the Midnight Edition. Coming up next on CBC Radio 1, the news.
2: As It Happens, the Midnight

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1: From CBC News, The World This Hour, I'm Claude Fague. A Dragon capsule carrying Canadian astronaut Joshua Kutrick and three fellow space travelers has arrived at the International Space Station. They blasted off from Florida this morning as part of a joint mission involving NASA and SpaceX. Their trip took just under 8 hours. That's the fastest trip to the space station made by an American spacecraft. The CBC's Karen Pauls has more.
2: Ignition. And liftoff.
3: And with that, Canadian astronaut Joshua Kutrick begins his six-month mission on the International Space Station. Here's his reaction right after liftoff.
4: SpaceX, thank you for the ride. It's good to be here. To my colleagues, friends, and family in both countries, NASA, the Canadian Space Agency, and the Royal Canadian Air Force, thank you for everything you've done to get us here to the start of what will hopefully be a long, a safe, and an impactful mission.
3: Kutrick's mission is half space station operation and maintenance. For example, upgrading the power supply that may require a spacewalk, and half scientific research, focusing on how the human body changes in microgravity. Kutrick will be away for the birth of his third child. Officials will give him some time off, and maybe even a live stream, so he can be a part of that moment on Earth as he's orbiting 400 kilometers above. Karen Pauls, CBC News, Kennedy Space Center, Florida.
1: Canada appears to be making strides in its push to diversify trade beyond the U.S. At a meeting of G20 trade ministers in Milwaukee, the Canadian delegation says it has advanced talks with both the European Union and India. Katie Simpson has more from Milwaukee.
5: Canada has everything, and we need everything.
6: When you speak to European Trade Commissioner Maro Sefcovic, there is a palpable sense of enthusiasm about the possibility of a new agreement between the EU and Canada, strongly suggesting it remains on track to be reached and announced by the end of this month.
5: That we want to focus on building the alliance of the future.
6: Canada's International Trade Minister, Maninder Sidhu, says the U.S. uncertainty can make Canada look good to new partners.
7: They know we're not a country that will turn the taps off and on.
6: While he's not formally involved in bilateral negotiations with the Americans, he did have a brief chat with the U.S. Trade Representative Jamieson Greer about the need to reach a deal.
8: We certainly have technical talks with the Canadians. The reality is there are a handful of outstanding issues that are quite difficult to resolve.
6: Ambassador Greer also shrugged off any concern about other countries looking to reduce dependence on the U.S. economy.
8: These are very low-growth jurisdictions, and low-growth plus low-growth is still low-growth.
6: Katie Simpson, CBC News, Milwaukee, Wisconsin.
1: Ethiopia and Eritrea have broken off diplomatic relations as tensions mount over the renewed conflict in northern Ethiopia. Ethiopia accuses Eritrea of supporting an opposition alliance led by the Tigray People's Liberation Front, an accusation Eritrea denies. The UN says its humanitarian operations in Tigray are being badly affected by the continuing insecurity. Stefan Dujarric is the UN spokesperson.
9: In Tigray, humanitarian operations are nearing a standstill because of the continued insecurity and also continued severe access restrictions for ourselves and our humanitarian partners. Humanitarians must be protected in Ethiopia as they need to be protected everywhere. They must be allowed safe and unimpeded access to reach people in need wherever those people may be.
1: New York's governor has appointed a special prosecutor to lead the investigation into rape allegations at a Cornell University fraternity house 2 years ago. Kathy Hochul has appointed New York's Attorney General Letitia James to oversee the investigation. A former student at the university, identified as Jane Doe, alleges that she was sexually assaulted in October of 2024. The local district attorney did not prosecute, citing insufficient evidence at the time. But this week, new details have surfaced about the university's response to the rape allegations and lack of charges. And that is your World This Hour. For CBC News, I'm Claude Fague.
10: Hi, I'm Saroja Coelho. 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And now, from the Public Radio Exchange, we bring you The World, a news magazine program featuring stories and music from around the globe.
11: Russia is increasingly targeting Europe with hybrid warfare, so messages like this one are coming more frequently.
12: People really need to start thinking.

0: thinking about, do we have a couple of days worth of food, for example, if the power goes out?
1: I'm Carolyn Beeler. The FBI is reeling from a major data hack. The reporter who broke the story tells us about the group behind it.
2: This is a highly profitable and highly organized entity.
1: In India, rural residents feel increasingly isolated. A new program is helping people make connections.
3: They started finding a person who is also in the same boat of loneliness.
1: Plus, helping rebuild underwater ecosystems by playing the sounds of a healthy reef to attract corals.
4: So it's a cue. It's a cue for them to kind of, that this is a healthy location and sort of build their home.
1: That's all ahead on The World. I'm Carolyn Beeler. It is good to be with you today. Eastern European countries have been worried. Since 2022, when Russia launched its full-scale invasion of Ukraine, they've been concerned about that conflict spilling across their borders. Romania, Poland, and Moldova have seen repeated incursions by Russian drones into their airspace. But across the continent, in Western Europe, the threat has felt less immediate until recently. Now, several Western European leaders are warning of an increasing threat there from Russia and the possibility of imminent hybrid attacks. The World's Europe correspondent Orla Berry has more.
5: On a warm summer night in early August, a bus driver at Leipzig Airport made a discovery that spooked Germany.
6: Germany is treating an incident involving an explosives-laden drone found at a cargo airport as a potential foreign threat. That's according.
5: The bus driver spotted the debris of a drone close to a Ukrainian cargo plane sitting on the tarmac. Amongst the wreckage was a vegetable soup can packed with 800 grams of Semtex explosives. Two more drones were later found nearby.
7: From all the investigations, we know these two drones actually were meant to explode. And if they would have, then, of course, this would have been a massive, massive explosion.
5: Olaf Boinke is managing director of Rasmussen Global in Germany, a geopolitical advisory firm. In September, Germany's interior minister pointed the finger of blame at Russia.
8: Zusammen betrachtet belegen polizeiliche Ermittlungen.
5: Between police investigations, patterns of criminal activity and intelligence findings, all signs point to Russia, Alexander Dobrindt said. Germany, like several other countries in Europe, has seen a series of unidentified drones enter its airspace in the past year. But packing them with explosives was a significant escalation. In mid-September, French President Emmanuel Macron ordered his government to prepare a plan to protect critical infrastructure against potential drone and cyber attacks.
9: La menace en particulier, la menace hybride russe à l'égard.
5: The threat, in particular the Russian hybrid threat to Europeans and France, has intensified, he said. Last week, Denmark's Defence Intelligence Service said Russia may be planning a limited military attack against a NATO country in the coming months, while Spanish newspaper El Mundo reported that the CIA had warned Spain, Italy and France about possible Russian drone attacks off their territories.
0: It appears that Russia is kind of testing the waters or sort of trying to see how NATO members will respond to certain provocations.
5: Katia Bago is an expert on European security at Chatham House in London. She's just published a book entitled Deep Connections, all about the growing geopolitical battle over undersea cables through which almost all global internet traffic runs. Ammunition warehouses that help supply Ukraine are being increasingly targeted, she says, as are undersea cables. European governments and the private sector need to come together and figure out how best to protect civilian infrastructure from potential attacks, she says. And the public has a responsibility too.
0: I think people really need to start thinking about, do we have things at home? Do we have a couple of days worth of food, for example, if the power goes out? Do we know our neighbours? Can we find, say, the hospital without GPS if that stops working?
5: People living in Finland and Sweden already think about these concerns, she says, because of long-standing worries about the threat from Russia. Military service is mandatory in those countries too. And Olaf Boinke, the German security analyst, says other parts of Europe might need to consider it.
7: As much as I dislike it, so I have an 18-year-old son, and we had this conversation at our dinner table, and it was a hard conversation. I totally see the arguments. Okay, why should I send my son to a potential war? But again, if we mobilize, a potential adversary will think twice if he wants to take the risk actually of testing us out.
5: That conversation with his son is still ongoing, he says. Not everyone, though, thinks the situation is so critical.
10: There is no imminent threat to NATO territory. If there is a build-up, we will see it and we will deal with it.
5: Mark Rutte, NATO Secretary General, was attending a defence and space summit in Brussels yesterday. The Russian president wants us to panic, he said, and to weaken Europe's support for Ukraine.
10: This is all happening because it's not going well for him in Ukraine. He wants to divide us. He wants us to lose the attention when it comes to Ukraine, keep the support going.
5: But every minute we spend panicking and worrying about hybrid attacks elsewhere is playing into Putin's hands, he said. What we need to do above all is make sure that Ukraine has what it needs to stay in the fight. Because that's what matters most, he said. For the world, I'm Orla Barry.
1: Sticking with Russia's war in Ukraine, a look now at its impact on global grain supplies. Together, Russia and Ukraine are two of the world's largest exporters of wheat and other grains. Much of it is shipped from ports in the Black Sea, where Russia and Ukraine attack each other's cargo ships. As the Black Sea becomes another front in this war, Turkey is caught in the middle. Its coastline stretches across the Black Sea's southern flank. DW's Istanbul correspondent Dorian Jones paid a visit to a local shipyard feeling the direct effects of the ongoing war.
11: At an Istanbul shipyard, a new growing and grim business is taking shape, repairing cargo ships attacked by Russian and Ukrainian forces. A coastal grain carrier is under repair after being hit by a drone. The ship's bridge and crew quarters are gutted, with black scorch marks from the fire still clearly visible. Supervising the repairs is assistant manager Omer Butun. He says it's just the latest of more than a dozen ships struck in the Black Sea in recent months.
12: You know, the ship crew, the accommodation part of the vessel was hit by the drones because they want to hit the captain or the crew. No transportation means no earnings for the country. This is a big repair works, and it's difficult for ship owners to repair the vessel or maybe scrap the vessel. It depends on the situation.
11: Butun says preparations are already underway to receive another damaged ship. Across the quay, a cargo vessel is nearly ready to depart, as Captain Anar oversees the final checks. Though his ship regularly sails in the Black Sea, he admits he's afraid to return.
13: With the news of ships getting hit, it's just too dangerous for sailors these days. Of course we're scared. Who would risk their own life? Who knowingly puts themselves in danger like that?
11: And Captain Anar has good reason to be afraid. Last month, Turkish sailor Savaş Çakar was buried. He was a ship mechanic who died after his cargo ship, Reyhan, was attacked by a drone near a Russian Black Sea port. Çakar's brother, Abaş, is angry that sailors simply doing their jobs have become targets in the war.
14: My brother's boat departed from Russia's Taman port to bring coal to Trabzon and was subjected to a drone attack by Ukraine. Many of the crew on board were injured, and my older brother tragically lost his life. These attacks on purely commercial shipping are war crimes. We are grieving a lot over our loss.
11: Recent months have seen Ukraine and Russia intensify their attacks on cargo ships and port facilities, each seeking to disrupt the other's vital grain exports. The Turkish Chamber of Shipping says 163 vessels have been targeted this year, with around 100 ships sheltering in Black Sea ports. Ukrainian drones continue to strike Russian shipping, with industry figures claiming dozens of vessels have been hit. Russia, meanwhile, has continued its missile attacks on Ukrainian ports and ships. This escalation comes as countries race to export their grain harvests. Together, Russia and Ukraine account for a significant share of global wheat exports. International grain broker Jan Apashoglu says grain prices have surged, rising by as much as 30%, even as both sides scramble to find new routes for their exports.
15: The Black Sea seems still closed, almost. Russia will do their best to export as much as they can, both from Russian-Baltic ports and EU-Baltic ports, like from Latvia, Lithuania, they're also exporting. Ukraine will also export as much as they can from Romania as well and through the Danube ports, but the export pace will be definitely lower, so it means more expensive wheat, more expensive flour, and more expensive bread, so... If we think about the big picture, it can mean inflation in the end.
16: Büyük bir sorun olmaya devam ediyor. Sadece Karadeniz güvenliği.
11: Turkish Foreign Minister Hakan Fidan earlier this month announced that Turkey had prepared a plan to ensure the safe passage of grain shipments and was in contact with both sides. Kyiv last month proposed a ceasefire for commercial ships, but Moscow rejected the offer. In 2022, Turkey and the United Nations successfully brokered a deal between Russia and Ukraine that restored safe passage for cargo ships and helped to avert a global grain shortage. Russia later withdrew from the agreement in 2023. But retired Turkish ambassador Mithat Render, a maritime expert, warns any new deal will be far more challenging.
17: Turkey successfully mediated this deal, and it was acknowledged and appreciated by the international community. Today, the situation is quite different. It's more serious. I don't think that they are prepared to engage with Turkey for the time being. I hope both sides should take the necessary steps simultaneously.
11: Russian grain silos on the Black Sea are nearing capacity, with one local governor declaring a state of emergency. Ukraine is also expected to run into storage problems soon. And with new harvests approaching, shipowner Zia Uzel warns the threat to global food supplies is only growing.
18: Middle of June, the wheat season is starting. And with the end of September, the corn, soya and the others are starting, you know. So that means this is the time somehow to solve the problem, somehow to get an agreement, because these grains are not needed only for the North African side. Even Middle East and Far East are getting their grains from this area. So we have to find out a solution.
11: As attacks on cargo ships continue, neither Ukraine nor Russia show any sign of backing down in their economic battle. But with some of the world's poorest countries among those most dependent on Black Sea grain, the price of that conflict may ultimately be paid by those who can least afford it. Doreen Jones, Istanbul.
1: That story comes to us from DW's Inside Europe podcast. In Egypt today, authorities detained six journalists from one of the country's only independent news outlets. That was the entire newsroom of the fact-checking and investigative platform Matsadash, which means don't believe in Arabic. Egypt has accused the journalists of spreading disinformation and of working with the outlawed Muslim Brotherhood. Accusing critics of membership in the Brotherhood is common in Egypt, which designated the group as a terrorist organization in 2013. The news outlet's co-founder, Abdul Rahman Mansour, noted that after two of its editors were arrested in 2023, Egypt's state security investigators found no affiliation with the Muslim Brotherhood, and the editors were released after 36 hours and never charged. Egypt is among the world's worst jailers of journalists, according to the U.S.-based Committee to Protect Journalists. The Egyptian Initiative for Personal Rights says 26 journalists are now behind bars in Egypt.

0: This is The World. I'm Carolyn Beeler. Tourism can be a double-edged sword for people who live in popular destinations. Travelers bring in money and jobs, of course, but they can also contribute to overcrowding, higher housing prices, and the loss of a local identity. One community reckoning with that tension is the village of Hoona, Alaska, home to an indigenous Tlingit community. 862 people live there, and every year they welcome more than 500,000 visitors from cruise ships. National Geographic explorer Paul Salopek recently paid a visit to Hoona as part of his global walking project, the Out of Eden Walk.
1: Hoona is a small indigenous community on a big island on the northern end of the Inside Passage of Alaska. And if you were to kind of paddle by in a kayak, as I did, it just looks like a typical fishing community. It has a few fishing boats, has some, you know, a cluster of houses near the shore, near some cliffs. But then you paddle around the corner and there's a gigantic cruise ship terminal.
0: Wow. Some places that get a lot of tourists, I think of kind of as Disney-fied. A place or parts of it look like it's entirely for tourists and have lost all of its local character. Is that how this village feels? Or is the tourism kind of separate from where people actually live?
1: Here's the situation. They had an abandoned cannery, a fish cannery, about a half an hour's walk away from their village. And so the village elders, the community leaders decided, if we're going to develop ourselves for tourism, let's put the tourism a little bit at a remove in the hope that they could keep their own village's character and kind of culture intact. That has kind of sort of changed over the years. The village is very much a village still, but there are tourists that are kind of carried on little kind of golf cart trains to the village. There's some new businesses that cater pretty much to the tourists. It's kind of an idea that was good at the beginning, but certainly has changed the character of the village a little bit.
0: Interesting. So it's interesting that the community there was quite intentional about how it developed tourism. How do folks feel about it now?
1: Complicated. I think, you know, by and large, the community still supports this very huge decision that they made a couple decades ago. It certainly gives a little money in people's pockets because they own the corporation that handles all these hundreds of thousands of cruise ship passengers. But it's like any small village, Carolyn, there are fault lines within it. And there are now questions of like, you know, did we kind of give up our cultural memory? Are we renting out our cultural memory? Are we getting enough back? There are questions about if we're working in the service industry, do we have any time to do the hunting and gathering activities that we normally do as an indigenous community in the summer? So I guess they're just weighing after all these years, these trade-offs of kind of economic agency. Kind of they've got the most economic power they've had probably in generations, but they're seeing that, you know, it comes with strings attached.
0: Yeah. Interesting. You've written that the Tlingit communities are or were pretty self-sufficient by design and by necessity. They hunt and fish and are not connected by road to the rest of Alaska. Do you think that that has changed the kind of self-sufficiency of this community?
1: Some people have this concern. They're one industry town now, right? And that bothered some people, especially who were more concerned with cultural traditions. And other people, though, Carolyn said, you know, we're part of the modern world, and why shouldn't we have the same things that our neighbors have? In fact, the reaction of the neighbors to this community was almost as interesting as what was happening with tourism in this community itself.
0: Neighbors, so like nearby villages?
1: That's right. And these nearby villages are heterogeneous. They're complex. There are some Tlingit villages. There are some villages that are primarily white. Whenever I would tell somebody, hey, I've just come from Hoona, I spent, you know, 4 or 5 days there, some communities looked on with envy. Some Tlingit communities said, darn, I wish we had that kind of a cruise ship economy here because all of our young people are leaving. Some of the progressive communities said, you know, we're suspicious of this. We're worried that they're mishandling the environment or that they're going to start expanding their cruise ship terminals to other islands. So it was really fascinating to see. They're almost like a mirror on other communities' anxieties.
0: Yeah, it sounds like a complicated picture. I understand that you spoke to someone about this who has, you know, kind of special expertise to talk about it, an anthropologist who is from Hoona. I'm curious what her take was.
1: Yeah, Sonia Gray was amazing. What an amazing person. You know, she grew up in this tiny, tiny community on the coast of Alaska. left and then decided to come back to try to kind of reintegrate into the community. And she had this kind of insider-outsider perspective. And basically, I relied on her perspective a lot because she seemed to be very dispassionate in analyzing the pros and cons about what you get and what you give away when you invite in mass industrial-scale tourism. Mm-hmm. She was the one who was saying, we might be getting a bit rote, right? Repetitive with our culture because they, you know, there's a cultural layer that's shared with the outside, right? There are dances that are done, storytelling that's done. But how much of that is intimate and belongs to the community and how much can be shared with the outside world? These are really complicated, spiritual, almost metaphysical decisions that mass tourism does impinge on anywhere in the world.
0: And she, in your writing, you say that she thinks that tourism is ultimately doomed, just like other businesses in the area. So industrial logging, commercial fishing. Why does she think that?
1: History. This is something that kind of surprised me a little too, because, you know, most people listening to this program have been alive during this constant increase in tourism. It's one of these global industries that seems to have no top, right? It keeps going up and up. It seems to defy physics. So I was kind of thinking, you know, now that once you've kind of invited tourism in, it's with you forever. But she took a really interesting Clinkett perspective, if you will, about, hey, Paul, we've been through booms and busts many times. We had Russians come in the 19th century, and there was a boom time for capturing furred animals, right? Otter skins. And that went away because everybody overhunted otters. And then we had a boom time with industrial fishing. And guess what? Overfishing and high regulations strangled that economy. And then to survive, we turned to logging. And then by the 1990s, that had played out. And she said this with kind of ruefully, you know, saying that, you know, we're human too. We ride these booms and busts that have happened mostly since outside contact, since colonization. Before that, because our populations were low, because we had a better connection to nature, we were much more in sync. But now with tourism, she said, Paul, these boats you see out here, these massive ships that are 20 stories tall, hundreds of meters long, they're going to vanish too one day. And that caught me by surprise. And she said, Paul, we should be preparing for this. We should be creating more sustainable economies, one that's more collaborative and less kind of extractive. We should be talking about this now for our young people, or once again, they will leave the community as they have in the past. Mm.
0: National Geographic Explorer Paul Salopek, great as always to speak with you. Thank you so much for talking with us.
1: Likewise, Carolyn, always a pleasure.
0: Paul's project is called the Out of Eden Walk. You can read a lot more about his journey at outofedenwalk.nationalgeographic.org.

0: This is The World. I'm Carolyn Beeler. The FBI is reeling from a massive data breach by a cyber crime collective that claims to have stolen a trove of personal information about thousands of members of the FBI and their family members. The hackers are known as Shiny Hunters, and just before the group announced the attack, Dutch police arrested a suspected member of the international network. This week, the FBI's Cyber Division Assistant Director, Brett Leatherman, touted the arrest as a warning to the rest of the group.
1: Arrests have a way of changing who is willing to talk, and seized infrastructure has a way of showing us who's left. The longer you stay in this, the more we learn about you. You know how to find us, and we know how to find you. I suggest you reach out first while the choice is still yours.
0: Investigative reporter Joseph Cox broke this story for 404 Media and told us more about the hack.
2: So they claim to have data on all FBI officials and those who have applied to join the agency. At least a large part of the breach was about the FBI job portal. So although we've only seen a sample of 5,000, there are tens of thousands of people who work at the FBI. And I should say that beyond the data I've seen, BBC and Reuters also saw some other information that was very, very personal, such as urine tests of FBI officials and, you know, medical and psychiatric evaluations as well. This is bad on a national security level. It's awful on the counterintelligence perspective as well. And frankly, it's just really personal and embarrassing too.
0: You write that if this information were to fall into the wrong hands, it would be a boon to foreign intelligence agencies. How could they use this, or how have agencies used this kind of data before?
2: Yes. When Reuters was digging through the data, they found that many of the officials included in this sample data were specifically tasked with investigating Russia and China. Of course, I think foreign intelligence agencies from those countries are going to be very interested in which specific FBI officials are investigating them. So there's that part as well. I would say that this data has started to spread beyond sort of the select group of journalists that obtained it originally. It's now ended up with some cybersecurity reporters and a YouTuber as well. That's all to say, if the Chinese or Russian intelligence agencies can't get the data themselves by hacking the FBI, I think anyone who has touched this data is now essentially a target potentially of those agencies as well.
0: The group has said that they will not sell this FBI data to third parties, as I mentioned. What do you make of that statement?
2: That's what Shiny Hunter says. They said they're not dumping it publicly. They said they just wanted to send essentially a message to the FBI. They told me they do not want to sell it to third parties. I don't know whether that is a sort of hard and fast rule or they just haven't got a good enough offer yet, but that is what they said. I would say that, again, even if that doesn't happen, the massive risk is still there. Mm-hmm. Damage has still been done, and there's still massive national security and counterintelligence issues here, even if they don't go and sell it on.
0: Can you tell me more about this group, Shiny Hunters, this group, hacker group?
2: Yeah, so Shiny Hunters would probably disagree with what I'm about to say, but I would say they do come from or associated with something called the COM, which is short for community. This is a very large group, community, or sort of overarching collective of hackers and fraudsters who mostly operate in North America, England, and increasingly Europe and sometimes the Middle East as well. These groups often use violence, brickings, shootings, potentially murders as well, to gain access to sensitive companies and systems and all of that. And in Shiny Hunter's case, what they typically do is they break into a company, they steal the data, and then they threaten to release it unless the victim pays.
0: Can you tell me some of Shiny Hunter's greatest hits, let's say, like the biggest extortion jobs that they have pulled off for companies?
2: Yeah, I would sort of broaden it out more to the wider COM ecosystem, where there's a lot of video game companies, for example, where people are leaking, you know, unreleased footage of Grand Theft Auto 6 and that sort of thing. I reported several years ago that one of these groups targeted Electronic Arts, the video game giant. There was a hack of Nvidia as well, the GPU manufacturer. Most recently, the one I covered for sort of Shiny Hunters and that corner of COM was the mass doxing of these ICE officials. It really doesn't matter who the company is, as in they will target anybody if they think there is a financial incentive to do so. It's not like certain sectors are off limits. It's not like certain companies are sort of a no-go zone. I think that's very clear now from the fact that they hacked the FBI. I would say that broadly all industries and sectors are sort of vulnerable to these sorts of hackers. They will do anything that they possibly can to get hold of this data.
0: Often we hear about hacks being done on behalf of a government or for political motivations. Is that any part of what Shiny Hunters does, or is it all just about the money?
2: For them, it's all about the money, or in this case, sending the message. And I understand the reason that some people may think, well, they'll see a hack of the FBI and then presume, well, there must be a government behind it, or they're being directed by a government. The trend that we've seen over the past couple of years is, frankly, that a lot of very young, sometimes even teenage hackers can get into government systems or systems belonging to the biggest companies on the planet. I would say when it comes to sort of the ranking of cyber threats in the world, China, Russia, followed then by teenagers, essentially.
0: Wow, that's a powerful statement. China, Russia, teenagers.
2: I know that's a powerful statement, but I don't think it's an exaggeration. I don't think the cybersecurity industry or the public have really come to terms with just how powerful a reckless group of relatively young hackers can be.
0: I'm speaking with investigative reporter Joseph Cox, who broke the story about a huge cyber attack on the FBI by a hacking collective known as Shiny Hunters. And so if they usually extort companies, why did they target the FBI in this case?
2: Yeah, that's very, very strange. And we kind of really only have their word to go on. But without getting too in the weeds about it, the FBI published a cybersecurity report somewhat recently saying various claims such as Shiny Hunters may inflate the sort of value or the sensitive data that they have to try to force a victim to pay. Shiny Hunters apparently did not appreciate that. And they demanded the FBI delete or retract or correct that report when Shiny Hunters hacked all of this data. Obviously, the FBI is not going to do that. I don't think anybody expected the FBI to do that. And now Shiny Hunters says it's not releasing the data at all. So although in this case, it wasn't financially motivated, it appears, and that's what they're saying, it's still massively significant that they got this data in the first place. But for them, it was more about sending a message, is what Shiny Hunters says.
0: Yeah, the language that they gave to NBC struck me. They said this was all a marketing campaign to protect our business and actively combat disinformation, which is just, you know, boilerplate statement you would expect from any company. And so that's what they see themselves as doing here, even though it's a very different business model.
2: Yeah, absolutely. And I mean, although hacking into the FBI, I think, could be seen as reckless, audacious, and lots of other things, this is a highly profitable and highly organized entity. They are streamlining their operations. They're very quick at getting data online. So although they are reckless, they are a serious organization as well.
0: One member of this collective was arrested by Dutch authorities, but that happened before Shiny Hunters announced this hack. Had the hack already been completed and that's why this guy was arrested, or was it totally separate?
2: Yeah, so things are a little bit strange about that. Dutch authorities did arrest somebody in the Netherlands in mid-September. Shiny Hunters told me the hack happened of the FBI on September 21st. We then break news of that the day after. Since then, the FBI has come out very, very loudly, including FBI Director Kash Patel on Twitter, saying, look, this leader of Shiny Hunters has been arrested. There are more arrests to come and that sort of thing. Frankly, I think there is some sort of psychological or tactical component there. There is a reason that the FBI is making a lot of noise about this arrest now rather than earlier in the month. And I think it's to show or attempt to show Shiny Hunters that we are investigating you. There probably are more arrests to come, but there's much more a psychological component, especially with that very unusual video the FBI made that you played earlier in the segment.
0: So I understand that this is a pretty loose collective of hackers, even though Dutch authorities have gotten this guy in the Netherlands who they call a leader of the group. Does that looseness of the collaboration mean it might be hard to get any of his collaborators?
2: Yeah, it's going to be exceptionally difficult to investigate this group for several reasons. The first is that, you know, maybe if they're young and then they're arrested in certain countries, they might be let out early or something like that. And then also, as you say, just the very loose nature of how these groups operate nowadays is that one person will work on one job, maybe they'll then go work with some other people. It's very nebulous, it's very loose. And stopping this sort of hacking from these very young, driven, reckless hackers is not just an arrest question. There is something deeper and anthropological going on here, where there is a culture among these people to hack into all sorts of companies. And frankly, I don't know how you solve that.
0: It seems like the FBI of all organizations would go to extreme lengths to secure its data, which begs the question, is anything safe on the internet? Do we have any chance of protecting our own personal information?
2: Yeah, frankly, there's a couple of things that a lot of US government systems are very large, very complex, and very old in a lot of places. So there is going to quite often be some sort of way for hackers to get in. Now, that may not always lead to the compromise of all FBI officials' personal information, of course, but I don't think it's particularly surprising that these old aging systems may be vulnerable to certain exploits. As for our own personal information, it's hard for an ordinary consumer, an ordinary citizen, to keep track of where all of their data is going. You know, health companies, hospitals, your employer, your bank, whoever. And our lives are just so digitally intertwined nowadays that it can be exceptionally overwhelming for an ordinary person to keep track of that. And yes, your ordinary data often does end up there in the hands of hackers or on the open web or wherever it may be. In this case, it was a lot more significant, of course, because it was the FBI.
0: What will you be watching for as this news unfolds?
2: Right now, I believe the Shiny Hunters website is down. So that's not that unusual. It does go up and down or somewhat regularly. Now it's sort of, what does the FBI do next? Do they seize Shiny Hunters infrastructure or their website? Do they manage to get into any sort of hard drives that the group has been using and get more evidence? It's really now, what are the authorities doing and are they moving at a quicker speed because of this FBI hack?
0: Investigative reporter Joseph Cox from 404 Media, he broke the story about the Shiny Hunters hacking attack on the FBI. Joseph, thanks so much for explaining all this to us.
2: Thank you so much.

0: If you've ever dove under the surface of the ocean and paused to listen for just a moment, you'll know that it is rarely silent. And near a healthy coral reef, it can actually be pretty loud. A few years ago, scientists learned that playing recordings of these sounds into a degraded reef can actually encourage new coral to grow there. Now, scientists are wondering if this technique could help protect reefs against the marine heat waves fueled by this year's El Nino. Aaron Mooney is a bioacoustician at the Woods Hole Oceanographic Institution in Massachusetts. He told me earlier today that healthy reefs should bounce back from El Nino, but there are concerns about reefs that are already struggling.
1: So if those healthy reefs are healthy, they have a chance to come back. But the problem is a lot of our reefs are stressed. So we would expect kind of mass bleaching in a lot of areas that were, you know, previously pristine.
0: Mass bleaching. And you have researched an approach or technology that has been proven to help reefs. It is piping in the sounds of healthy reefs to help little baby coral. Can you tell me how that works?
1: Yeah, so we've been recording reefs, particularly in the Virgin Islands, for like 15 years now. And so we've been able to kind of take that healthy reef sound, and these coral larvae seem to be attracted and they can choose that habitat to settle.
0: So does this kind of act as like a beacon and tell coral where they should be settling? Is that how this works?
1: Yeah, so coral larvae probably use a lot of senses, actually, to find their way back to a reef. So, you know, the adults release these larvae and they're to find their way home, essentially. And so they use smell and taste, and it also seems like sound. And sound is kind of a nice distance mechanism. And so that means they can hopefully detect it at, you know, at a good amount of range. And then, like you said, yeah, it's a beacon to find their way back to that sort of preferred habitat where other coral and where there is a healthy reef, essentially. Mm.
0: So how big of an impact has this had, this piping in the sound of a healthy reef on the reefs where you've tested this around the world?
1: It's a huge range, actually. So it's anywhere between 50 to 700% increase. So it can be quite large in some instances, but it does vary. And that's one of the things that we're trying to find out now is the drivers, the other factors that cause that variation. So we, you know, there's things like nutrients and other stressors in the ocean that probably influence when coral larvae or where coral larvae are settling. And so what's the interplay of sound and these other parameters that the coral larvae are sensing? That's where we're at right now.
0: You said this can have a 700% impact. What does that look like kind of before and after on these reefs?
1: I mean, so coral larvae are gregarious. So it's what's kind of cool is like if you can start to attract some, you can maybe attract more, essentially. They're choosing habitats where there's friends and neighbors there. What I tend to think of is the coral essentially builds the apartment buildings for the reefs. They build that structure where all these other invertebrates and fish essentially live. So you need the coral to basically build that habitat. And then those fish come in and live in that habitat. And the fish are actually the ones making the healthy reef sound. And that's what attracts more coral. So it's all kind of related, right? It's all this circle of life in the air. Are dependent on each other.
0: With the prolonged hot ocean temperatures that we are expecting in this extreme El Nino, do you think that this could help protect some reefs that might otherwise be badly damaged?
1: So we're really interested in like the interplay of these like stressors, for example, like heat and nutrients, and how that influences this settlement. And hopefully there's some sort of counteractor or counterbalance. Yeah. So if we can increase, you know, the coral larvae to basically be there, or otherwise it's a healthy reef and attract those coral larvae basically to this area and keep it healthy, kind of like a booster shot for these reefs, then maybe it's a solution. I think there's a couple ways that it could work, and that's what we're hoping to figure out in the next year.
0: Mm. So do you have any experiments planned during this El Nino year?
1: We are working on that. So we're actively seeking the funding to kind of get out there and do that. So, yeah, we have lots of ideas.
0: Are there other ways that scientists are trying to gear up to protect coral during this El Nino cycle or, you know, already doing?
1: That is a really great question. So it's challenging, right? Because this El Nino is literally a force of nature, right? So you can't really stop this warming. So a lot of it is basically just document what's going to be going on. But of course, there are folks thinking about other solutions to reefs that might be like pumping up cooler water or tracking the sort of the reefs that we think might stay healthy, essentially, or where there might be upwelling, natural upwelling of cooler water, or sometimes even the right level of nutrients or vitamins might basically support coral reefs. So there's definitely folks are thinking about it, but this El Nino and these warming temperatures are essentially unprecedented. So we don't know how our reefs are going to survive, and we don't know the best solutions to support them yet.
0: Aaron Mooney from the Woods Hole Oceanographic Institution in Massachusetts.

0: This is The World. I'm Carolyn Beeler. More than 1.4 billion people live in India. But despite that huge number, many Indians report feeling lonely. Changes in the traditional family structure and rapid urbanization may help explain why. To try to help, public health workers are reaching out to seniors in rural communities in central India. Reporter Namrata Kalachalam tagged along as part of our series on possible solutions to social isolation.
1: The tiny village of Mandwa is 40 minutes away from the nearest city. Like many villages around here, it's quiet, agrarian. For the elderly, it can also be lonely. That's why doctors at a nearby hospital suggested a program designed to strengthen community ties. Now, 5 years later, the program, called Sat Jeevan, is going strong. Each week, 30 or so seniors and some children from the village meet at an abandoned government building that they've transformed into a community center. A local senior opens the meeting with a non-denominational prayer. Followed by a song. Then they'll celebrate birthdays. One man tells me that they bring a plate, and on it they place a homemade bouquet of flowers. They'll also offer blessings and touch everyone's feet. In this region, many of the elderly don't know their exact birthday. As a workaround, they celebrate a different person each week. Then they break off to have fun in small groups. Across the street, two men teach children how to play the harmonium. Several women listen to stories being read aloud. Others color together or exercise. These kinds of activities aren't just happening here. Sat Jeevan is now spread across 100 nearby villages.
2: We wanted to create a public health model that answers the problem of loneliness in older adults, also to create age-integrated societies, which we call intergenerational programming.
1: That's Dr. Arjun Kumar Jakasania. He's a community medicine expert who helps lead Sat Jeevan. Through the program, he says a few people in each village are trained on topics like how to mentor young people, care for their own health, and integrate themselves into community events. Then they teach other seniors and hold regular meetings.
2: When such activities started, they started finding a company and they started finding a person who is also in the same boat of loneliness and who are living alone. So their bond becomes stronger with each other.
1: India's population is aging fast. From 2011 to 2036, the number of seniors is expected to jump from 100 million to 230 million. At the same time, many young people are leaving these villages to find higher-paying jobs in cities, disrupting traditional extended family structures. The elderly often feel isolated and stop caring about their health.
2: Most of the time when we tell them about the diabetes and hypertension, they ask us what we'll do after living so long because there is no one with us.
1: Studies show that loneliness can lead to higher rates of cognitive decline, cardiovascular disease, and depression. Projects like Sat Jeevan can make a real difference. One local senior, Sudhir Rambo Bhavna, decided to pursue training with the team. More people keep joining the project, he says. It's like a type of magic. At the community center, he shows me pictures of the elderly blessing a group of teenagers before an important exam. Other seniors say they've been chit-chatting with neighbors for the first time. But women like Yenubai Narayan Rao Deshmukh also point out that social connection can't solve all of her challenges. Her parents died when she was young, and she was married at age 11. Now in her 70s, she lives alone and struggles to make ends meet. There's been sadness throughout my life, she tells me. Maybe I'll find happiness in the afterlife. Nearly half of India's seniors live in poverty, like Deshmukh. And in the face of other public health challenges, such as the high rate of diabetes and cardiovascular disease, loneliness has often taken a back seat in India. Still, Deshmukh is thankful for the Sat Jeevan Center in her village. Attending the meetings makes me feel peaceful, and I forget about my problems for a while, she says. Addressing loneliness can help alleviate other concerns. Many health issues don't exist in a vacuum. But solutions aren't simple.
3: Many of the elders felt that this is not their priority. They were extremely lonely, but they could not perceive that socializing with others, having fun, would actually make them feel better.
1: That's Vijaya Prasad Gopachandran, a community medicine doctor in the state of Tamil Nadu. A few years ago, his team studied rural loneliness by bringing seniors to a community center to socialize. Many of them enjoyed the experience, he says, but they stopped coming to meetings. He's not entirely sure why. Loneliness has not been studied much in India, and metrics like the UCLA Loneliness Scale might not capture the nuances of India's cultural context. The rise of nuclear families instead of traditional joint families, rapid urbanization, technology, class, caste, religious barriers, and more could all play a part.
3: Even understanding how to talk about loneliness in a typical Tamil rural context is something we are now trying to work out. What is loneliness and what are the words they use to describe?
1: Gopachandran hopes that by studying the structures of loneliness in India, he can help shape future projects. The Satjeevan team agrees that tailoring solutions to the local culture is key to bringing the community together. In the village of Karanji Gaji, the young and old joined together recently for a traditional community fair called a mela. As they enter, the elderly pin a paper mango to a large tree with their wishes for the next generation. Young and old alike compete in games, sing songs, or work on art projects together. Funding for Satjeevan runs out in 2027, but Dr. Arjun Kumar Jakasania hopes to find ways to expand it across India. Several of the villages they supported are already running independently.
2: We need to start working to find an Indian solution from an Indian problem. Our department is really hoping and dreaming that something should happen at large scale.
1: For the world, I'm Namartha Kalachalam, Vardha, India.
0: That story is part of our series, The Loneliness Diagnosis, looking at solutions to the global problem of loneliness and social isolation. Next in the series, a country where solutions to loneliness are especially hard to find because even talking about it is taboo. Researchers call it the Morocco paradox.

0: 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I'm Carolyn Beeler. Have a lovely evening and come back again tomorrow.
1: The World's theme music is composed by Ned Porter. 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
2: PRX.
3: That was The World from PRX. The program was recorded earlier in the day.
4: The following program was previously recorded by NHK World Japan.
5: This is Asian View from NHK World Japan. I'm Raja Pradhan. Chinese President Xi Jinping has emphasized his desire for China's unification with Taiwan at an event celebrating the 77th anniversary of the country's founding. Xi delivered a speech in Beijing on Wednesday, the day before China's National Day. He said China must deepen exchanges and cooperation across the Taiwan Strait, resolutely fight secessionist forces seeking independence for Taiwan, and oppose external interference. She also called for promoting the peaceful development of cross-strait relations to advance national unification. This remark apparently referred to Taiwan's Lai Ching-te administration, which Beijing sees as pro-independence. Flooding caused by heavy rain in Thailand has killed 24 people since last week. The disaster has also severely disrupted operations at the country's main international airport near Bangkok. Some passengers have been waiting for days to collect their luggage from Suvarnabhumi Airport. Flag carrier Thai Airways says the floods have prevented some staff from getting to work, and it will likely take several more days before operations return to normal. Three Asian universities have ranked in the top 15 globally for the first time. The British journal Times Higher Education released the World University Rankings 2027. The highest-ranked Asian institution was China's Tsinghua University, which took 11th place. Peking University came in 13th. The National University of Singapore ranked 15th. From Japan, the University of Tokyo was ranked 27th and Kyoto University 62nd. British and American universities dominated the top 10. This is NHK World Japan.
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0: For 6 months, his team will conduct the scientific research and station maintenance, but Kutrick will be away for the birth of his third child. Prime Minister Mark Carney officially designated an oil pipeline from Alberta to the BC coast as a project of national interest, meaning the government approval process will be fast-tracked. And while that may be a win for some in Alberta, there will be some hurdles. Jennifer Yoon has more.
1: Canadian taxpayer is going to make a lot of money off this pipeline.
2: Prime Minister Mark Carney on why he is fast-tracking a major new oil pipeline with this announcement.
1: The Government of Canada is officially listing the West Coast pipeline as a project of national interest.
2: Oh, yeah. The Pacific Link pipeline would carry 1 million barrels of oil a day from Alberta to the West Coast. While Carney might warm some Western voters feeling alienated by Ottawa, he risks igniting a firestorm elsewhere. Indigenous groups concerned that the government pushed this through with the controversial Building Canada Act. It allows the government to fast-track approval processes. Some Indigenous leaders are talking about mounting a legal challenge, says Jessica Clogg, a lawyer who has represented First Nations groups.
3: Many nations and their council are considering all legal options to oppose this designation.
2: Jennifer Yoon, CBC News, Ottawa.
0: Out on the campaign trail, BC's political leaders shared their thoughts on the Carney government's decision to fast-track the approval process. Katie DeRosa tells us where they stand.
4: We've got an important role to play in this pipeline process to protect the interests of British Columbians.
5: BC NDP leader David Eby says his negotiations with Ottawa ensured the North Coast tanker ban remained in place, pushing the proposed oil pipeline to the southern route, ending in Roberts Bank. BC Conservative leader Lorne Dirksen says another oil pipeline is one more step towards unlocking BC's resource potential.
6: At a time of economic crisis, saying no to nation-building projects is just not just bad policy, it's of course un-Canadian.
5: BC Green Party leader Emily Lowen, meanwhile, says 90% of the tanker route travels through American waters.
7: This pipeline is being branded as a bastion of energy sovereignty when in fact it relies on the cooperation with the American government.
5: The pipeline proponents and Ottawa's Major Projects Office aim to finalize conditions by next September, which will allow for construction to begin. Katie DeRosa, CBC News, Victoria.
0: A somber anniversary was commemorated in Las Vegas Thursday night.
8: It was 9 years ago that shots first rang out at the south end of the Strip. That night changed our city forever.
0: That's Mayor Shelley Berkley as the city marked 9 years since the Harvest Festival mass shooting that left a total of 60 people dead and nearly 900 others injured. The shooting began as thousands gathered for a country music concert. A lone gunman carried out the shooting from a nearby hotel room before taking his own life. The mass shooting was the deadliest in American history. The final televised debate before Brazil's presidential elections was canceled after the right-wing candidate Flavio Bolsonaro dropped out just 2 hours before it was due to start. The left-wing incumbent Luiz Inácio Lula da Silva had already announced that he would not take part. And that is your World This Hour. For CBC News, I'm Claude Fague.
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10: Okay, quick, what is scarier? A monster that can split itself in half, or the idea of your very best friend moving halfway across the world? Forgotten Island is a new animated coming-of-age movie from DreamWorks. It's set in the Philippines in the 90s and 2000s and really taps into Filipino culture and mythology. I'm Alamin Abdul-Mahmoud, and this is Commotion. We are going to get into it with Romeo Candido and Christy Puchko. Welcome back to the show, friends.
11: Hey, great.
10: It's nice to have you here. Listen, I'm going to just set the scene real quick about Forgotten Island. It's about two childhood best friends. We got Joe, we got Risa. They've got a lifelong friendship, but we are not entirely sure what life after high school is going to look like for both of them. And to answer that, they go to a mythical island surrounded by monsters from Filipino folklore, and they've got no way home. Romeo, I'm going to start with you. I understand that you were kind of a little bit skeptical going into this movie. Why the skepticism? What made you skeptical?
12: Well, Filipino representation has very

0: very few chances at mainstream exposure. And so once Filipino culture goes through the Hollywood kind of machine, I was wondering, are they going to water it down? Are they going to get it right? Is it going to be a bunch of animated characters in brown face? So I think, we've had very few chances to see ourselves on this kind of stage. There's Filipino animated movies, but not a Hollywood. So I think a lot of us came in with a lot of skepticism.
1: So you walk in and you're a little bit
0: I walk
1: skeptical and
0: in.
1: you sit down and you say, "Hello, I'm Romeo. I'm a little bit skeptical of this thing. Did it win you over?"
0: At first, I did not know. For probably the first three quarters of the film, I didn't know because it was too fast. Like, when Neo is downloading the internet into his eyeballs in the Matrix, that's how I felt. I felt like
1: A lot
0: it's just
1: happens.
0: like it was a lot, as the kids would say. But then by the end of it, I found the emotional heart of it, and there's a thing that resonates when you do see yourself. I always say that representation doesn't matter anymore because we have YouTube and we see ourselves on YouTube every day. But there was something about seeing ourselves in a crowded theater that wasn't an Asian film festival with other people that really resonated with me. And yeah, so it did win me over for sure.
1: I listen, I sat down, I took my kid yesterday and I sat down and I wasn't sure what to expect. And then by the end, I was weeping a lot. I just crying.
0: Gross.
1: Sometimes I show emotion, Romeo. What do you want from me?
0: Gross.
1: Christy, let me ask you about this movie. It so far has not performed that well at the box office. But what's the thing that made Forgotten Island stand out to you among all the other movies you've seen recently?
2: Oh, I've seen so many. As you know, I was a TIFF, but yeah,
1: Yes.
2: there. That's the thing. This movie I saw. It was the third movie I saw that day because it's a crazy season, and it was my favorite thing that I saw the day. It might have been my favorite thing I saw that week because, like, it's telling this story that is like familiar in that who among us hasn't had a friend that we worried like we were going to lose touch with, which is like the core of this. Like, what if my friend goes long distance? What is that going to mean? But then there are all these incredible like creatures that I was not familiar with. And the film welcomes us into all of this adventure in such a like just propulsive way. I was hooked. I was on board. It's really fun. It's really colorful. It is very moving. Not only did I cry, but I'm like an easy person crying. But I heard a little child during the critic screening just go like, and I was like, oh, buddy.
0: That was hella
2: me
0: mean.
2: Too.
1: That is, in
2: and
1: fact, our
0: child.
2: It's
0: a
2: just
0: little
2: like,
0: big
2: it's.
0: child.
2: I also just really love that, like, I don't think there's a lot of movies where, like, girl friendships get to be kind of chaotic and messy. And so, like, I connected to it on that level where I was like, I know these girls. Like, I get this. And, like, it didn't do great the first weekend, but I think this is one that's going to build by word of mouth because, like, everybody, like, I think it's, last I checked, it was at 100% on Rotten Tomatoes. And, like, everybody I've talked to loves it and is like, you have to see this. And I would say, like Romeo was pointing out, in theaters, it's such a fun thing to watch with other people. Because, like, you get to hear other people, like, having this experience, too. And it's just so rollicking and delightful and funny and smart and also weird. I love how weird this is. There's so many
0: weird.
2: Animated. Yeah, there's so many animated movies now that just feel geared towards, like, selling you a, like, milquetoast doll to give your child.
1: Yeah.
2: This is not that. These girls are not that. The creatures are not that.
0: There were
2: I was
0: starfish
2: obsessed.
0: Nipples.
2: I
0: there
2: was
0: starfish
2: literally,
0: nipples.
2: Romeo, you just read my mind. Like, that felt so SpongeBob to me.
1: Yeah. It was one of those. The starfish nipples are just going to keep talking to us for the rest of the movie. Got it. I understand. I'm on board with this.
2: You've seen Moana. You understand talking tattoos.
1: Yeah.
2: We're leveling up.
1: Yep.
2: Now 100%. Nipple accessories have conversations with us.
0: So that is your Halloween costume. Halloween for is.
1: Thank you so much. I'm going to be Merman for Halloween. That's a brilliant, brilliant idea.
2: Please and thank you. Who also looks like handsome Squidward. Like everything about that character was SpongeBob for me, and I was obsessed.
1: I want to pick up on a thing that Christy just said that is, I think, significant here, which is that, Christy, you said that you think this movie is going to be sort of spreading through word of mouth. The last big animated movies that I can think of that spread through word of mouth are Encanto, and K-pop Demon Hunters. And there's something about the Hollywood machine that says sometimes when they make an animated film about characters who are not white, you know, it takes a minute and it takes word of mouth for those films to actually spread. But once they do, they become gigantic. And they actually like end up setting, you know, records the world over. Romeo, this movie is really rooted in Filipino culture. It appears in this film in a bunch of different ways. What do you think Forgotten Island gets right about that?
0: Well, just the fact that it's introducing pre-colonial ideas, these creatures have existed for a long time. Just the fact that they're putting it forward, like they're not, you know, the Manananggal is actually more scary because it eats fetuses from, like it eats unborn bait. Like that's how the
1: Manananggal. I'm glad that part wasn't in the film. Yes.
0: Yes. So it didn't get that right, but we also don't want to scare the children. Yes. So,
2: Them feel better. They've made it. They should be fine now.
0: Yeah. Like, and then they just put their popcorn down. So, like, it wasn't, you know, the mythology and the creatures were DreamWorks-ified. You know, it wasn't like completely. But I think what it got, it just carried the burden of putting everything Filipino into, like, it's really an Easter egg hunt of Filipino culture in the movie. So the fact that they put everything they could possibly put in, it gets it right. But it's also, for me, it also was a little bit too much. It's like, okay, you don't have to put us out, like everything.
1: Well, I was going to ask you if there's something that didn't work for you. And is it maybe just like the sheer volume of stuff that they tried to cram in? Like, is that something that didn't work for you, Romeo?
0: I'm split. Like at first I was like, it's too much. It's too much. It's too on the nose. It's too everything. You know, it's too much of a tour through every element of our culture. But at the end of the day, it's a rewatchable movie. People will like, you know, will hold on to the different references and, you know, and moving forward, as you were saying, K-pop Demon Hunters was not released in movie theaters.
1: No.
0: It was a streamer first. If this was a streamer first, then people wouldn't be talking about box office opening numbers. Mm-hmm. Like it would be streamed. It will be streamed forever. It will be claimed by our community and the communities beyond. So like this opening box office number thing is really starting to upset me because I'm like, they can't predict how long, like how the legs of this movie moving forward forever. It will be claimed forever.
1: Yeah, the legs of this movie is going to have, I agree with you. You watch this movie and go, oh, years down the road, people will still continue to be talking about a film like Forgotten Island. I just want to play you guys a little bit of a clip from, just so people can actually get to hear the delightful interactions between Joe and Raisa. So here's a little bit of the movie.
3: No one even knows where we are. No one even believes in Akali.
4: It's okay. Listen to me, Raisa. Who let the dogs out?
3: No, not right now.
4: Come on, answer the question. Who let the dogs out?
3: Who? Who? Who? Who? Who? Okay, thank you.
1: The sweetest thing. Christy, you said you know these girls. Tell me about the thing that makes them different, the thing that makes them so watchable on the screen.
2: I mean, to me, it really took me back to like watching Clueless. And like, I was in third grade when Clueless came out. But like, it's the fact that like, you don't get to see these girls caring about each other. You get to see them kind of like getting gruff with each other at points. And there's a moment in this that feels very much like you're a virgin who doesn't know how to drive, where you're like,
1: yeah, like very cutting lines.
2: We all know that's, yeah, where we're like, we know that's true, but you don't need to say it. But it's like also that you can recover from those moments. And like, you know, I think that Joe gets to be a character we don't get to see girls play about a lot, where she is messy and chaotic and she isn't necessarily looking to have the settled life that Raisa is looking for. And like the film doesn't really judge her for that, which I also just really love. But also the way they interact, all the inside jokes, like there's so much in here that it feels like we are let into, that even if you're not getting all the pop culture references, whether it's because they're Filipino or because you are too young to remember the 90s, like I think it's still, it doesn't matter. It's still welcoming you in. It's like their energy is so effusive that like you feel like you're part of the wild pack.
1: Yeah. I was going to say, Romeo and I both withhold comment about the idea of being too young to remember the 90s. We have nothing to say to that particular. Romeo's like, no, I'm fine.
0: I'm a Gen Zelfa. I'm a Gen Zelfa. I have no idea.
2: Hello, Robert Pattinson up in here.
1: To that end, Romeo, you did go see this movie with your young son. Tell me about this idea of like, how do you think younger audiences will respond to a movie like Forgotten Island?
0: Well, for us oldies, the first three quarters is so fast. It's so like, it's so kinetic. It's
2: just speak for yourself. I was fine.
0: Okay, you're fine.
2: Well, for us, generation.
0: Yeah, no, but like it's fast. Like the pace was fast. It was a lot. But then Rizal, my child, said, "That's my speed." Like they're talking my speed. They're talking because their ability to ingest, you know, like they are Neo from the Matrix. That's their everyday. So they were watching it. They it wasn't too fast for them. And at the end, they said it was their favorite movie. At the end, it made them more curious about Filipino mythology. At the end, they loved the relationship. They liked the colors. They loved how weird it was. Like for, you know, and for the generation that's growing up on anime, the generation that's growing up on, that's not growing up on like Beauty and the Beast Disney, but that's really growing up on anime. It's in that pocket. And so I think for the younger people, I think, you know, like I saw a lot of the parents going, that was a lot. But then the younger generation, it's on their frequency. It's on their vibration.
1: So. I was going to say, like, my kid's nine and they were like, yeah, I'm having a ball. Thank you. So they also did not share your concerns. Christy, I'll give you the last word here. But this idea, like this, we talked about the comparison being K-pop Demon Hunters, but like it doesn't have a golden. Do you still think it can sort of have the
0: how
1: life.
0: Dare you? How dare you?
2: I was gonna say that's how a wild thing to say. Elamine. The soundtrack slaps. That's a wild thing to say. That
1: the
2: wasn't
1: soundtrack
2: me.
1: Does
0: dare
1: slap.
0: You?
1: Oh wow!
0: How
1: wow.
0: Dare you?
1: I didn't realize this was a controversial thing to say. Yes.
0: Oh, it doesn't have a golden. You look at Beanie. You look at just. Sorry.
2: No.
0: How dare you, Elamine? No,
1: my point is that golden helped K-pop Demon Hunter. It was a number one song, you guys. It's not a small thing.
2: Yes. This does have a slapping soundtrack that includes some of the voice talent from this and some other incredible artists. So I do think there is that element to it. But I think what we're going to see is, like we mentioned in Kanto, we mentioned K-pop Demon Hunters. I think it's going to be that is easy. The easier it gets for kids to see this, the more you're just going to keep seeing it. Like I'm already, my TikTok is full of people who are talking about how much they love this movie and it's only been out a week. I think that like as Comic-Con conventions come along, you're going to see more people cosplaying it. I think you're going to continue to hear about this and you're going to, especially because the way it embraces the 90s is reflective of where we are in pop culture now where people are nostalgic for that moment. And so I think you're just going to continue to see it. And I also think it's going to encourage kids to like follow Joe's path and be like, I'm going to make stuff that I like. And so I'm excited about that aspect of it too. I think it'll start as fan art, but I think 20, 30 years from now, you're going to hear people being like, I saw this movie. It made me want to do this.
1: I'm legally obligated to give Romero the last word. He's bursting in. Get in there. Go ahead.
0: It doesn't have a goal. Do you know what, like Filipinos and karaoke? Do you understand the legacy of how many karaoke songs?
1: Yes.
0: But the songs, those songs are going to be sung in karaoke for the rest of time. I mean, it doesn't have a golden. How dare you? How dare you?
1: I think me being dragged for
0: parallel
1: saying
0: worlds. How dare you? BRB. How dare you?
1: But me being dragged for saying this film doesn't have a golden, I think is a wonderful place to leave it. I think that's pretty good. How dare I? Thank you to both of you for coming on the show today. This has been a delight as always. Thank you guys so much again.
0: Thank you.
1: Yes, of course.
2: Always a pleasure.
1: Really appreciate you. Romero Candido is a musician and TV showrunner based in Toronto. Chrissy Puchko is a film editor for Mashable in New York City.

0: I'm Alamin Abdul Mahmoud, and this is Commotion. That song is called No More Rocking and Rolling from the King of Calypso, the Mighty Sparrow. That song came out in 1959 as Calypso was, as the song says, sweeping the world. That happened thanks to Sparrow's tremendous contributions to the genre. This past Sunday, the Mighty Sparrow's family announced that he had died peacefully in his sleep. He was 91 years old. And all week long, we've been seeing tributes on social media pouring in. Jesse Ryan is the founder of the Calypso Street Society, a Toronto-based initiative dedicated to documenting Calypso history. He's with me now to look at the legacy of the Mighty Sparrow. Jesse, welcome to the show.
1: Thanks for having me, man.
0: Nice to have you here. Listen, I just want to maybe spend some time reflecting on the Mighty Sparrow's legacy.
1: Yeah.
0: But let's start with, how did he first become popular in Trinidad's Calypso scene?
1: You know, Sparrow was born in Grenada originally in 1935 and moved to Trinidad about 2 years later. He started pretty early performing. He started playing steel pan and entered the Calypso scene. I think it was 1954, around there. Hmm. And 1956, he became the first person to win both a road march, which is sort of the song that the people on the street select as the song of the year, as well as a Calypso King that year with the song Gene and Dinah, mm-hmm. also known as Yankees Gone.
0: I'm going to get to Gene and Dinah in just a moment, but I hear your late grandfather, the Calypsonian known as the Mighty Bomber, worked with the Mighty Sparrow early on in his career?
1: Absolutely. My granddad was also from Grenada. Yeah. And so when he migrated to Trinidad, he was the manager, the tent manager of Sparrow's Young Brigade at the time. So he worked closely with Sparrow. He, you know, for about 10 to 15 years, he curated the sound of Calypso to that tent.
0: Yeah, Jesse, we were talking before the show about how there was a period in your life where you were talking to the Mighty Sparrow once a week. You were talking on the phone once a week. What was it like to talk to him?
1: Man, it was great. Like, you know, it felt like the opportunity to talk to my grandfather, get my granddad passed away in 2022. And we would talk about my granddad, we talk about music, and being able to have access to such a legend was amazing. And he was so gracious all the time.
0: Was it like, so you guys were working, because you were working on a documentary.
1: About my granddad, exactly. Yeah. And he was supposed to be part of the documentary. It didn't work out, but I still kept in contact when I would give him a call like once a week.
0: That's got to be a hell of an experience. Hey, you just like pick up the phone and you hear that voice on the other end of the line, hey?
1: Yeah, and it was amazing to see the stage presence that he had would come through in every single conversation. You know, he was a force, you know, and he would be in his home, but he would know he was a big joker as well. Yeah. So you had good times talking on the phone.
0: I can imagine. Listen, like, we opened this segment with a bit of No More Rockin' and Rolling from the Mighty Sparrow. That song comes out in 1959. Calypso is incredibly popular in the U.S. In some places, more popular than rock and roll.
1: Yeah.
0: That's, in fact, what Sparrow's trying to get at in that song. What role did he play in making Calypso sort of a global force?
1: Well, Sparrow came along at a time when, you know, Harry Belafonte had already sort of garnered millions of people, the attention of millions of people in the U.S. around Calypso. And Lord Kitchener was in London. And so there was this global growing attention for Calypso. So Sparrow comes along, and he was one of the key figures that exported Calypso, not just as like a carnival music, you know, but as like a serious performing and recording arts. Like, he was a really prolific writer, singer, and recording artists as well.
0: Yeah. Calypso, first and foremost, is fundamentally folk music.
1: Yeah.
0: Right? So some of the Mighty Sparrow's most memorable calypsos were sort of rooted in that tradition. We talked about Gene and Dinah earlier. Yeah. Let's just play a little bit more of Gene and Dinah.
2: Well,

0: That's a bit more of Gene and Dinah from the Mighty Sparrow. But you kind of hear him talking about No More Yankees in Trinidad.
1: Yeah.
0: That song is inspired by real life tensions. Like, yes. We're talking about the idea of U.S. military stationed in Trinidad during World War II.
1: Yep.
0: You want to talk a little bit more about those tensions that Sparrow's talking about there?
1: Yeah, I mean, Sparrow had the uncanny ability to really talk about politics, social issues, social tensions, and he's doing that with this song. He's really
0: made you dance about it. Yeah.
1: Absolutely. I mean, and that's one of the things about, like, you know, black music. We can talk about really serious topics and make it feel easy. You know, Sparrow's doing it. This is not just a funny song about women and about U.S. soldiers. He's talking about colonialism. He's talking about the military presence. He's also talking about the social tensions between men and women at the time. Because during that time, you know, with U.S. soldiers, you know, sex workers had access to the U.S. soldiers, and they were some of them were making more money than the men at the time. And so there was this tension between men and women. So he's talking about, he says, Sparrow, the Yankees gone and Sparrow take over now. You know, so he's talking about those tensions.
0: Yeah.
1: And so that's Calypso's ability to talk about these historical events, but also sort of mirror how everyday people are experiencing it.
0: Yeah, I think that idea of black music fundamentally being about, like, hey, we can move, we can dance, and also we can address very serious
1: things.
0: That's something that I return to a lot. Jesse, there are many reasons why the Mighty Sparrow is called the King of Calypso.
1: Yeah.
0: One reason that you wanted to highlight is the voice. And listen, you have the personal relationship with the voice, the idea of getting to call him often. But what makes his singing voice so integral to his legacy, you think?
1: Yeah, I think, you know, Sparrow's ability to sing a lyric, to sell a lyric, he was probably one of the most emotive Calypsonians. You know, if he's singing about, I know, it's his classic song called Slave, you know, you can't help but feel the emotion of the African slaves at the time. When he's singing Gene and Dinah, you can feel the sensuality in the song and so on. When he's singing about carnival culture, you can feel the excitement of being on the street. So that was a unique ability, and his pitch, as I'm a musician myself, so his ability to sing in pitch, I think, set him apart from some Calypsonians and gave him the ability to be on the international stage as well.
0: Speaking of that voice, let's just hear a little bit more.

0: to the point earlier about dancing about very serious things, that is Capitalism Gone Mad from 1982 by the Mighty Sparrow, a.k.a. the King of Calypso. Mm-hmm. This past Sunday, we're speaking today because Sparrow's family announced that he had died, and I'm speaking with him about the legacy of the musician with Calypso archivist Jesse Ryan. Jesse, we're almost out of time here, but it is worth noting that it's October 1st, right?
1: Yes.
0: October is Calypso History Month.
1: Yeah.
0: You're the founder of the Calypso Street Society, an initiative dedicated to preserving Calypso history.
1: Yeah.
0: You're launching a digital archive of Calypso history in just a few weeks, October 20th,
1: At the Nea Center.
0: As we sort of like start Calypso History Month, how are you hoping that the Mighty Sparrow's legacy is going to be remembered for newer generations?
1: I think part of Sparrow's legacy is his ability to sing popular music, but it also be, and it is entertaining, but it's also deeply rooted in the history. And I think a lot of younger artists now can do that a little bit more.
0: Hmm.
1: I think also, you know, his ability, Sparrow's music is not just old songs. It's literally a record of the histories, of the lived histories of Caribbean people.
0: Mm-hmm.
1: And I think that's why he became popular. And that's, you know, his voice as well.
0: You know,
1: his ability to sing a lyric. My connection to Sparrow's legacy through my grandfather's work is something that I want to remember. And I am always studying his music. So I want to encourage artists, you know, continue to study the greats like Sparrow.
0: I think maybe the place to leave is for me to ask you about his onstage performance, because of this idea of like, like it's one thing to hear his voice, it's another thing to sort of watch him on stage.
1: Yeah.
0: What was he like to sort of watch, what would you like to watch him on stage?
1: Well, he got his name because of his stage presence. So he was first called Little Sparrow because he was really animated, and the other Calypsonians said, you know, you're moving around the stage like a little sparrow.
0: Yeah.
1: You know? So very animated. The older Calypsonians would kind of perform flat-footed, I would say, like kind of stand and deliver the lyric. But he understood that the stage was part of the composition, to be able to, like, almost like theater.
0: Yeah, I think that idea of understanding how you move about in space and then taking that with you, even to phone calls with young musicians many, many years later, that sort of speaks a little bit to the way that he could able, you know, could kind of command an audience. So
1: yeah, man.
0: I want to say thank you so much for coming on the show
1: today.
0: Man. I really appreciate it, man.
1: Thanks for having me.
0: Yeah, of course, absolutely. Jesse Ryan is a Juno nominated saxophonist and the founder of the Calypso Street Society, an initiative to preserve Calypso history. I was speaking with him about the death of the Mighty Sparrow, a.k.a. the King of Calypso. The Mighty Sparrow was 91.

0: You know, I said to my husband at the end of the trilogy, you know, I'm going to take 1 year doing nothing and not writing, and it's impossible. I tried for 2 weeks, so I just need to write and write and write all the time.
1: Welcome to In the Studio from the BBC World Service, the programme that takes a deep dive into the creative process. I'm Nikki Beatty, and we're talking to the superstar French-Moroccan writer, Leila Slimani. She's a novelist whose career I've been closely following for a decade. And today, we're talking to her about her journey to writing her first play.
0: You know, I didn't want to write a play. But the thing is that those past years, I met a lot of people in the theater world. And very often, theater director came to me saying, oh, we feel something in your writing, in your novel, that could really suit the stage. And we really believe that you could do something on stage.
1: This year, having completed a landmark trilogy of novels, Leila went in a very surprising direction. A stage adaptation of Resurrection, the expansive final novel by the 19th century titan of Russian literature, Leo Tolstoy. More on that later. First, let's go back 10 years. It's 2016, and I meet Leila for the first time in her small apartment in Paris.
0: It's inspired by a true story that took place in 2012. And that story inspired me to write Chanson Douce.
1: We were recording the very first edition of The Arts Hour on tour for the BBC World Service, a show that aims to get under the cultural skin of a city. Leila's second novel, translated into English as Lullaby, had just won the Prix Goncourt, France's most prestigious literary prize, making her the first Moroccan woman to achieve the accolade.
2: The Goncourt Prize jury apparently only took 10 minutes to decide that yours was the novel to
0: because
2: win.
0: Because they were very hungry, you know. They just wanted to have lunch. So they said, okay, well, you will have to vote very quickly today.
2: That is very self-deprecating of you, but I very much doubt that. I was not surprised that a woman won. I was not surprised that somebody with a Moroccan heritage won. No, I'm surprised that it's only 10 euros. That's all you get.
0: I was surprised. What? All that for 10 euros?
2: Exactly. So presumably this in France is all about prestige, is it?
0: Yes, it's sort of it's a symbol, you know.
1: Lullaby was more than an award winner with its token prize money of 10 euros. It became one of the most talked about novels that year, not least because of its controversial subject matter. It tells the story of a nanny who's killed the children of the affluent Parisian couple she's been working for.
3: She is one of the most famous French authors, despite only having written two novels. One of them, Lullaby, a story of infanticide, was a publishing sensation and has been translated into 40 languages.
1: Given the deeply disturbing subject matter, I remember asking Leila the obvious question, but not getting the obvious answer.
2: You're a mother yourself. And you're about to be a mother for the second time, I understand. Is that right?
0: Yeah.
2: Congratulations on that too. So was it very hard to write a book where the children are made so vulnerable in the hands of another woman?
0: You know, when I write, I'm not a mother. I'm not a mother. I'm not a woman. I'm not a Muslim. I'm not a Moroccan. I'm not a French. I'm just me. I'm just writing, and I'm absolutely free. And I write about the things that are the most horrible, and I don't think about my child. I don't see him when I write. I'm a mother when I'm with him. But when I write, I'm something else. I'm absolutely free.
1: That conversation a decade ago left a big impression on me. Back then, I saw her as a literary comet that hit the earth with a bang. She's since written two non-fiction books and a trilogy of novels. Her trilogy begins with The Country of Others, which starts just after the Second World War. The three novels are a sweeping, semi-autobiographical family saga tracing three generations of a Franco-Moroccan family against the backdrop of Morocco's transformation from French colonial rule. Earlier this year, Leila Slimani came to the BBC World Service again to talk to me about the third and final book in the series.
0: Very well, thank you so much.
2: So tell me what I'll Take the Fire, the title, actually refers to.
4: Actually, it comes from a quotation of Jean Cocteau. Someone asked him the question, if your house was burning, what would you take with you? And he said, I would take the fire. And I loved this sentence because of the panache of it, but also because I think that as an immigrant, as someone who left my family and left my country at the age of 17, I was warned by my parents against nostalgia and looking back and crying over my childhood and my souvenirs and all this. So my parents said to me, you know what, now you go and don't think about it. Don't think about the past, about the objects, about the souvenir. Just take the fire with you and go.
1: Towards the end of the interview, I asked Leila, having finished her trilogy and understanding her compulsion to write every day, about rumours that her next project was not a novel, but a play.
4: Yeah, and for La Comédie Française, an adaptation of the last novel of Tolstoy, Resurrection.
1: And has it been performed?
4: No, not yet. It will be in November.
1: And how has it gone?
4: I think it will be great, thanks to the actors. We have wonderful, wonderful actors, and especially the female leading role, Marina Hans. She's a very famous and beautiful actress, so I'm looking forward to see her on stage.
1: I was intrigued. Really, Leila's trilogy of novels, as we've heard, drew heavily on her Moroccan family, offering a nuanced examination of growing social and sexual freedoms in a Muslim country, especially for women. Leila's revelation, then, that she was adapting Tolstoy for the stage seemed a pretty big about turn. Perhaps not, though. When Leila, in Rabat, first spoke about the trilogy on the BBC, literary critic Chris Power observed that despite being set in a very different time and place, it felt like an expansive Russian saga.
5: Speaking about stratified society, Mathilde is reading Tolstoy in one scene, and by that point in the novel, its sweep and its large cast of characters had actually made me think of Tolstoy on a couple of occasions. Was he and the sort of expansive family sagas he wrote a model for you when you were writing this book?
6: I wouldn't say a model, because I admire him so much. He's more like an idol or a god for me. I have a portrait of him everywhere in my office, and especially a photograph of him meeting Chekhov. And I think that I would give everything I have to be there with them. With
5: me too, me too.
6: On this terrace and have a conversation. And I would say nothing, of course. I would just listen. But I've read Tolstoy when I was maybe 12, and I've read it since then all the time, and I'm obsessed with all his novel, obsessed also with his life, with his letters, with the vision he have of what it is to be a writer, and the way he embodies all Russia. You know, I'm very jealous of writers like Tolstoy or Dickens, or even today someone like Orhan Pamuk or Garcia Marquez, those people that you immediately identify to their country. They are their country, and I will never have that, because I don't have those kinds of roots.
5: That's interesting saying that, because I suppose in your adopted country, I mean, President Macron has appointed you as an official representative for promoting French culture and literature. As a French Moroccan writer, and as having that sort of rootless feeling that you have, what is it that you want to advocate for or teach in that role?
6: You know, when I was a child and a teenager in Morocco, a lot of people were judging me and telling me, you're not a real Moroccan because you speak French and you are too much influenced by Western values, and you want to be the kind of woman who drinks wine and go out and do whatever she wants. So what I want to say is that you can learn French and you can love French culture or any foreign culture without feeling guilty. That choosing a language is never a betray. I love to speak English. I love to speak Spanish. I love to speak French. And I think that learning any language makes you more human, makes you more open-minded.
1: I read Leila's last book in the trilogy, I'll Take the Fire, when it was released earlier this year, and spotted a subtle but telling reference to Tolstoy. He's one of the classic authors her protagonist Mia reads, an aspiring writer who later moves from Morocco to Paris to pursue a romantic dream. Mia is perhaps the character in all of Leila's books who most resembles the author herself.
7: Her parents believed naively that books were a sort of invisibility cloak that would protect their daughter from danger and misfortune. They had not understood that Mia was looking for something else, that novels had nurtured within her an immense yearning for freedom and a bitterness towards her dreary, nondescript life here at the periphery of the world. Until now, Mia had never given much thought to the people who wrote the books she read. Or rather, these writers for her were as real as the characters they created. Baudelaire strolling through the midst of Parisian boulevards, Tolstoy managing his estate in his white coat, Balzac drinking cup after cup of coffee in an attic room.
1: In this extract, Mia, the voracious reader with writerly ambitions, cannot, or not yet, see that novelists such as Tolstoy have any relevance to a teenage girl in 1980s Casablanca. But we know that Mia's immense yearning for freedom and a bitterness towards her dreary, nondescript life here at the periphery of the world was exactly what drove her literary idol too. It's ironic because Tolstoy is not only that idol for Leila as an adult, he also was in childhood.
2: You have said that your definition of happiness is lying on a couch and reading Tolstoy because you're obsessed with Tolstoy. Is it true that you also wanted to dress up as a Russian woman from that era?
4: Yeah, I did. I did.
2: When you actually did
4: dress
2: up?
4: Yeah, I did when I was like 10 years old. Because my grandmother would tell me a lot of fairy tales from Russia. And then when I began to read Dostoevsky, I was maybe 13 or 14, I said to my mother, okay, you know what? I'm Russian. I absolutely know that I'm Russian. And I was quite sure that I was one of the daughter of the Tsar and that I was killed in the forest or whatever. So my mother, she bought me for my birthday a coat, a Russian coat, and I had a shapka. And I would eat cucumber. And I remember that in the Dostoevsky novel, they were eating raw onions. And so I said to my mother, I need to eat raw onion. And I still have the taste in my mouth. It's horrible. And I would go to school like this with this horrible smell of onion and the shapka. And of course, Morocco is quite hot. So I was sweating and sweating. But yeah, I did this for like 2 weeks or
2: Wait,
4: something.
2: Wait, so the
4: like,
2: shapka, yeah, the big hat.
4: With the big hat.
2: And the big coat.
4: I was absolutely, and I'm still, you know, the first time I went to Russia, it was a shock because I read so much about Russia that it was like, but I know this place. I remember very well. I was on the Perspective Nevsky in St. Petersburg and I read so many novels that take place there, that I was crying and crying because I said, my mother, but I've been there before. I know this place. And it was one of the best moments in my life when I went to the house of Tolstoy or the apartment of Dostoevsky. I was crying and all the guys were telling my mother, why is she crying like this? Why is she crying?
1: In channeling almost literally the reincarnated spirit of a Russian ascetic, suddenly, Leila's next creative move, after her deeply personal trilogy, seemed less perplexing to me. But in order to understand her process, I had to find out why a play.
8: I didn't want to write a play. But the thing is that those past years, I met a lot of people in the theater world. And very often, theater director came to me saying, oh, we feel something in your writing, in your novel, that could really suit the stage. And we really believe that you could do something on stage.
1: Leila's now back in her writing room in Lisbon, Portugal, where she now lives, having spent much of the year working out how to actually adapt Tolstoy for the stage.
8: I mean, novel is my thing, it's my house, I know how to do it. And I'm the kind of writer who likes also to write about the intimacy of the characters and to write from the inside, you know, point of view, which is much more difficult on stage. So even though a lot of people came to me, I was always saying, no, no, no, I'm too afraid and I can't do that. And I would be really, really bad at it. And there's one person, Simon de l'Etang, who I'm working with at the Comédie Française, who maybe was more, I don't know, a good strategist or more pushy than the others. And he said, no, we're going to do it. Tell me your ideas. What would be your dream? If you had something to do on stage, what would you do? and I talked to him about Resurrection by Tolstoy, especially because I thought that he was going to say, no, not Tolstoy, too difficult, impossible. And he said, wow, yes, great idea. He read it and he was really enthusiastic. And then I was like, okay, now I have to do it. I didn't want to write for theater. But, you know, I think in the life of every artist and every creator, accident is very important. You don't decide of everything. I mean, being an artist is not having a career and deciding every step. It's also accepting sometimes that an accident or meeting someone would lead you to a new path. And I think also that after writing the trilogy and spending 8 years, 9 years alone, doing a lot of research and writing about those characters and feeling very, very lonely. Not only lonely because I was writing the trilogy, I think, but lonely also because we are living in a society that makes us feel more and more lonely, and a society where it's more and more difficult to have conversation, to build a dialogue, to spend time with people with whom you want to share your doubts. And so maybe it was the time, the perfect time to write for theater, because as a novelist, it was also a way for me to get out of my house. And to get part into this conversation with others. The idea that I want to share something and not to share just by writing a book that is going to be in the hand of people and are going to read it. It's very different. I like the idea that maybe now I need this confrontation. I need the physicality maybe of theater, even if it's a risk and I'm really, really afraid of what's going to happen.
9: No wonder the teenage Leila identified as a reincarnated 19th century Russian. Her approach to writing is the equivalent of going to school in the heat of Morocco in a fur hat, a resistance to what is comfortable, perhaps to even what's sensible or practical. Let me tell you a little bit more about Resurrection and why Leila saw it as a creative risk worth taking. It's Tolstoy's sermonizing final novel, and follows Katusha, who, having been forced into a life of prostitution, has found herself in court accused of poisoning a client. One of the jury men at her trial, and they were, of course, all men, is the Russian aristocrat and bon vivant Nekhludov. The dramatic twist? He realizes that he had seduced her years before, when she was at her most vulnerable.
10: No. It is impossible, he thought, not taking his eyes off the prisoner. And yet, he was now certain that this was she. That same girl, half ward, half servant to his aunts. That Katusha, with whom he had once been in love, really in love, but whom he had betrayed and then abandoned and never again brought to mind.
9: Racked with guilt at his complicity in Katusha's life of desperation, Nekhludov tries to save her from prison.
10: What particular intentions do you mean? Asks Rogozhinsky. That of going to Siberia with the gang of prisoners, among whom is the woman I consider myself to have wronged, uttered Nekhludov. I hear not only to accompany her, but more than that. Yes, and to marry her if she wishes it.
9: Leila obviously saw dramatic as well as aesthetic potential when she read Resurrection. Prison can be perfect for plays. Disparate characters are thrown together in a single space, a microcosm of the misfortunate and malevolent members of society. Leila has repeatedly connected the act of writing with freedom, and prison is a very real part of her life. In 2002, Leila's father was imprisoned in Morocco with little explanation or legal process.
8: I think that prison or imprisonment is also one of the main topics of all my books. In The Scent of Flower at Night, when I was locked in a museum, I talk a lot about prison, my father being in prison, the fact that I'm very involved here in France in an association for prisoners, where because I go there to speak about literature and give them books and all this. For me, it's really something absolutely important. The fact that the way we treat our prisoner say a lot about what kind of society we are, says a lot about our vision of dignity, our vision of freedom, our vision of the possibility of redemption. possibility of the second chance. And, you know, it's quite interesting to note that in the 19th century, Tolstoy wrote about prison. Dostoevsky wrote, of course, about prison. He was a prisoner. Chekhov also, as a doctor, he went to the Ile Sakhalin. I think the questioning about criminality, how Russia at that time was also dehumanizing people through prison, through Gulag, through Siberia, it was something I think that was really haunting for writer. And I find it very striking today that not a lot of writers or artists are interested in that, even though it's a very, very interesting question. So, yeah, for me, it was really an important part of the adaptation.
9: Tolstoy used the book to critique Russia's regime at the time, specifically the penal system. And there's no getting away from it. The source material is dense. Published in December 1899, Resurrection is quite literally the last of the moralistic 19th century novels, as it was for an aging Tolstoy. Wading through it, there are traces of a novelist no longer needing to prove himself artistically, looking back on his own life and sexual regrets, and imparting his increasingly entrenched beliefs at length. How then has Leyla turned this frankly enormous 600-page piece of prose into a driving piece of drama?
8: So at the beginning, I used the same process as for a novel. I was really trying to understand the characters, try to build a narrative structure and tell a story with a beginning, middle, end. So the beginning was quite like writing a novel. But the big difference first was that I was not the one who invented the plot because I had also a debt towards Tolstoy. So I needed also to be, in a certain way, faithful to his novel. And then I told Simon, who is the theater director, okay, I need you now. Now that I wrote my first draft, I need you because I don't know if it's a novel or if it's a play. And I need you to help me bring this text towards the theatrical material. And so we begin to write some dialogues together. Sometimes he was telling me, okay, this scene is very beautiful, but it's more a novel than theater. There is nothing to play.
11: So she sent me all the beginning of what she was writing, and there was the time she asked me to come to her in Lisbon.
9: This is Simon Deletan, the director.
11: So I think I came three times to work together really on the script because she was in a way blocked.
9: Simone's speaking to us in the midst of rehearsals from Lorient, where the play will have its world premiere next week before touring France and its main run in Paris next month.
11: She's a wonderful theatre writer because she says, I trust you. And it's the first time she writes for theatre. So she hasn't this ability also to sometimes figure out that you don't need to tell a lot of things because in the novel, you describe the feelings, you describe the silence, you describe the movements. But then I told her, no, just he speaks and the actor will, he will do everything. So we cut a lot of little moments in the piece like this, but we did the first reading with her, with the whole cast. And she was totally, of course, enthusiastic because it's a wonderful cast. And she told us that we could be free. So we are free, but we don't, of course, we don't do, we don't exaggerate with this freedom she gave us.
8: And for me, the most interesting was the first meeting with the actors. The actors are actors from the Comédie Française. So I really, really trust them, really admire them. And I told them, okay, you read the text, but please, please, please don't be nice with me. Tell me exactly when there's a problem. Tell me when it's not working. And they were always saying this sentence that is very interesting. There's nothing to play. I don't have something to play. And I understood that that's the role of someone who wrote of a dramaturge is to write something that will give some material for the actor to be there, to be on stage, that it's not just about sentences and poetry and the beauty of the style, but it's really about giving them something that will really give a sort of a strength to their presence on stage. So it was really interesting for me to understand that.
9: I sense that Leila's relished the challenge of such a difficult project. I've followed her across countries, even continents over the years, from Paris to Rabat, Casablanca, London and Lisbon, both in her novels and literally. Leila's far from a conventional writer, and even less one needing to prove her creative heft. Perhaps another thing she shares with Tolstoy.
8: If I had a religion, my religion would be Tolstoy. He's my God. He's, for me, the greatest writer of all time. But I think that Resurrection is not a good novel. It's not as good as the other ones. And that's because of that I decided to adapt it. Because I think he failed. He failed writing this novel. It's too much theory, too much moral. It's heavy. It's repetitive. So I felt, okay, look, now, Tolstoy, I love you. You know how much I love you. But I really think you failed on this one. So I feel I have, okay, maybe the possibility to do. I would never do that with Anna Karenina. But with this one, I felt that I could do something.
9: You've been listening to In the Studio from the BBC World Service, presented by me, Nikki Beatty. The producer was Kieran Birmingham. To hear more from In the Studio, search for Artists at Work wherever you get your BBC podcasts.
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16: From CBC News, The World This Hour, I'm Claude Fague. Electric bikes and scooters capable of more than 100 kilometers an hour, far beyond the legal limits, are being sold here in Canada. A CBC Marketplace investigation found them in stores along with other electric devices marketed for children. The investigation examines the gap between what's being sold and what's being allowed on Canadian roads. Asha Tomlinson reports.
17: New data from the Canadian Institute for Health Information shows the number of kids under 15 landing in hospital with e-scooter injuries

0: officials confirmed the drone strikes hit the southern bridge over the Dnipro River and also hit a school. A fire also ignited in the upper floors of an apartment building in Kyiv. It's not clear where the deaths occurred. To India. A chaotic scene in New Delhi as police detain protesters attempting to gather at the Jantar Mantar, including India's opposition Aam Aadmi Party leader, Saurabh Bharadwaj, who was taken away. A protest by student unions is demanding the resignation of Election Commissioner Yanesh Kumar over a controversial voter roll revision. Authorities also shut down nearby metro stations and suspended mobile internet service near Jantar Mantar. A warning, this next story refers to the issue of missing and murdered Indigenous people. Support is available 24/7 at 1-844-413-6649. First Nation chiefs in Northern Ontario are calling for an Indigenous-led search and rescue unit to assist with missing person cases. This comes after five people were reported missing in Thunder Bay and were found dead this spring. As the CBC's Sarah Law reports, the situation has fueled friction between First Nation leaders and police.
1: It just became like week after week.
2: Alvin Fiddler is Grand Chief of Anishinaabe Aski Nation, or NAAN. It represents 49 First Nations across Treaties 9 and 5. Of the five people found dead in Thunder Bay, Ontario this spring, three were from NAAN communities.
1: We had to go search in the rivers. We had to go search in the alleys all over the city.
2: The situation spurred tensions between police and First Nation leaders about the way searches were conducted. Fiddler says First Nation searchers were not treated with respect. NAAN is supporting the creation of an Indigenous-led search and rescue pilot project. This would provide search coordination, trained search personnel and volunteers, family support, and crisis response for when NAAN members go missing. Sarah Law, CBC News, Thunder Bay, Ontario.
0: New York's Governor Kathy Hochul has appointed Attorney General Letitia James as special prosecutor to lead the investigation into rape allegations at a Cornell University fraternity house 2 years ago. A former student at the university, identified as Jane Doe, alleged she was sexually assaulted in October of 2024, but local authorities did not file charges, citing insufficient evidence. And that is your World This Hour. For CBC News, I'm Claude Feig.
3: 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I'm Saroja Coelho. Coming up next, it's The Health Report from Australia's Radio National.
4: We're in spring, Lauren, but there's still a lot of respiratory viruses circulating around.
5: Yeah, I know that I've got two kids in daycare and they've been certainly bringing home a few viruses to share with the family. It's very thoughtful.
4: They're good sharers. That's the good news.
5: But what can you do about it? I find that when I start to get a bit sick, my go-to is just to reach for a big glass of orange juice.
4: Well, I think it depends. That's a good option, having a bit of a rest and giving it time. This is the kind of stuff that I tell patients all the time, as you can imagine. A lot of people, though, will take a supplement that is marketed to the immune system that says, I will help stop you getting colds, I will protect you against viral illnesses. And often the truth is, Lauren, there's a real lack of evidence for those supplements. They cost a lot of money and don't do very much. And now the TGA is cracking down on a really popular ingredient in a lot of these supplements that protect the immune system or claim to, Andrographis, and that is something we are covering on today's Health Report. I'm Priya Alexander on Yui Country.
5: And I'm Lauren Roberts on Larrakia Country.
4: Also on the show, when it comes to ADHD in children and adolescents, there are options for stimulant medication if that's indicated for the child. And up until now, there hasn't been much guidance for clinicians or parents and caregivers on which one to start with, but a new study has changed that.
5: And if you or a loved one live in an aged care facility that's privately run, a new study shows you're more likely to end up in hospital than if you live in a government-run facility. And on What's That Rash, how bad is shift work for your health? And can you do anything about it?

0: And Priya, what's in the news this week?
1: There's fairly big news, well, what I consider big news, when it comes to the pharmaceutical company Eli Lilly. Now, there's a bit of context and backstory that we need to give here before we tell you exactly what they're announcing. Eli Lilly are the company who produce one of the GLP-1s. It's actually a dual receptor agonist, so it works through two pathways called tirzepatide, or the brand name is Mounjaro. And people, listeners might be going, Lauren, oh, I've heard of Eli Lilly, and Norman and Priya talking about Eli Lilly recently, and you're right. That's because in April of this year, the drug company walked away from negotiations with the PBAC, so the Pharmaceutical Benefits Advisory Committee in Australia, and refused to put this drug, tirzepatide or Mounjaro, on the PBS. They basically said that the price conditions proposed by the Australian government were completely unrealistic. So that's why it might be ringing a bell for people.
0: So why are they back in the news?
1: Well, Eli Lilly have announced Lilly Direct, and this is essentially a platform. They're saying you can go onto Lilly Direct, you can take an e-script, an e-prescription from anywhere, from me, your GP, from a telehealth clinic, from wherever you like. You can put it onto their platform and they will get pharmacists to compete amongst themselves and get you a better price for these drugs that are not PBS listed, so drugs like tirzepatide. That's the only one we know of that will be captured by this service at the moment. And it will be shipped to your door. Now, this is something that is completely new in Australia. In the 10 years that I've been working as a GP and longer in the medical system, I've never seen anything like this from a drug company. This is unprecedented territory, and it's very dangerous territory, I think, as a GP. And we just need to point out a couple of things here, I think, Lauren, so that we have all the context. One is that when it comes to these medications, GLP-1 medications, drugs like tirzepatide or Mounjaro or semaglutide, which people might know as Ozempic or Wegovy, there are equity issues when it comes to these medications. And these medications, for some people of higher weight, particularly with metabolic complications, so fatty liver or high blood pressure or dyslipidemia where cholesterol is off, these medications can be a game changer, absolutely. And at the moment in Australia, for those who might really need it, cost is a serious barrier because drugs like tirzepatide or Mounjaro, the brand name, are not on the PBS. So it's completely out of pocket for the patient. So when you hear a story like this, I think the tendency is, oh, well, that's good news. This is going to be more competitive pricing. Maybe we'll have some resolution of the equity problems when it comes to GLP-1s where there's a clear clinical indication where people need it for weight management and for chronic disease management. But there are so many complexities to this that just have alarm bells going in my head, and I know many other clinicians' heads. One is that if you go to the Lilly Direct website and you pop it into your search engine, on the site, they actually advertise a couple of telehealth companies. We have been addressing on the health report over the last few weeks and really looking into these commercially driven prescribing models where there's a conflict of interest, where there's not adequate screening for eating disorders, where there's fragmented care, they're just dispensing the GLP-1, not managing the patient's other chronic conditions, not communicating with the regular GP. And that's what we've been covering. So for the drug company to then have these telehealth companies listed on it seems like a very big conflict, but also it's really promoting this commercially driven prescribing model where it's all about profit over patient care.
0: And Priya, some of these medications, they're pretty powerful. They can have some serious side effects. So I suppose it's important to say as well that they need to be taken and treated quite seriously. What kind of step might we be missing here with this home delivery service?
1: With this home delivery service, you really lose one of the touch points in healthcare. If you're getting the drug to your home, you miss contact with the pharmacist. And I would love to hear, like, I think if you're a pharmacist and you're hearing about Lilly Direct for the first time, please write to us. What are your thoughts on this? The other question I have, Lauren, and we did actually pose this question to Eli Lilly, the drug company, directly. the question being, how is the drug company managing potential conflicts of interest in their relationship with the telehealth providers that they've listed on their website? And are these telehealth providers that they've listed, are they receiving a kickback? Is there an incentive for them to therefore prescribe to Zapatide to then kick back to Eli Lilly? And this is what it says on their website. Quote, Lilly is not receiving any compensation from this third-party service provider for referrals, and third-party service providers are not incentivized by Lilly to promote Lilly products. And we spoke to the ARPRA CEO, Justin Untensteiner, last week, talking about all of this, telehealth, you know, profit-driven prescribing, these companies that only prescribe one particular medication, about the advertising laws. And this feels, 1 week after that interview, it feels like a huge moment where, wow, the train is absolutely bolting now. You've now got a drug company with a website enabling even more access to these medications, promoting these telehealth companies more. And the Royal Australian College of GPs has actually come out and said that this move is a fragmented free-for-all. And I agree with that. This further fragments care. As the GP in the consulting room, my goodness, you know, I don't know if my patient is being prescribed these medications unless they disclose it to me. It's very rare these telehealth companies will actually inform me. And all my brain is thinking is this is a dangerous precedent. This is more profit-driven prescribing, more fragmented care. And my goodness, where are we headed in this country when it comes to pharmaceutical companies being able to directly target consumers and patients?
0: Fiji has formally declared HIV a national emergency. So last year, more than 2,000 people in Fiji were diagnosed with HIV, and it's a 27% increase from the year before. So enormous leap in diagnoses. It's one of the sharpest increases in new HIV infections globally, and means now one in 60 adults living in Fiji are living with HIV. Alarmingly, about 59 babies were born with HIV in 2025, and 18 of those died before their first birthday. So it's really illustrating the seriousness of the problem that's unfolding in the Pacific at the moment.
1: It's a tragic story, isn't it? Very tragic.
0: It is. It's really devastating. Now, the Fiji government says this increase is due to both the rise in infections and expanded testing. So they did more than 92,000 HIV screening tests last year. So last year, Fiji declared an outbreak of HIV, but the new escalation means that instead of just sitting with the health department, the crisis can kind of have an all-of-government response because the health department is already struggling under some increased pressure. Now, Australia, we've chipped in about $8 million over the next 2.5 years to help tackle the crisis. And the Fiji government is doing lots of things to get on top of the crisis. So they're expanding free testing, they're providing free treatment, and they plan to introduce a new needle and syringe program.
1: Which is a big part of the story, because a big reason for the escalation in cases is that there's been unsafe injecting practices. So methamphetamine has been a very commonly injected drug in recent times, and that's been partly due to the fact that Fiji is located in a region which is part of drug trafficking pathways. And so they've, you know, fallen victim to injection of methamphetamine, and the government hasn't really invested in safe injecting practices and rooms and clean needle exchange programs.
0: The main cause of transmission of HIV in Fiji still remains sexual contact, but we are increasingly concerned about transmission with people who are sharing needles, which is why they're introducing this free needle program, with the hope that it'll encourage some safe practices. It may take more than 5 years to bring this crisis under control, but we'll continue following this story and we'll be back with another update.
1: And just worth mentioning that Norman did do a story on HIV quite recently on the Health Report. We'll link that in our show notes because it also links with the current crisis in Fiji as well. We did allude to the fact that supplements are back in the news, and the Therapeutic Goods Administration, or the TGA, have cracked down on products containing andrographis. Now, this is something that was on the generally lower risk products list, which means that people could put it into their supplements and it didn't require unique testing of the product for efficacy and for side effects. And actually, the TGA have said from henceforth, we are not allowing andrographis to go under the radar. It's not considered lower risk because of a huge number of reports they've received in terms of side effects and anaphylaxis, including a fatal case which occurred in June 2024 due to andrographis.
0: And the TGA has so far received more than 1,400 reports of adverse reactions, which is quite a large number, isn't it, Priya?
1: It's a very large number. What's interesting is that the TGA has said that they're going to ask sponsors, so people who have andrographis in their products, to voluntarily cancel affected products or recall them where appropriate. If sponsors do not act quickly, we may consider stronger regulatory action, including compulsory recalls. I find that very interesting. If the andrographis is no longer allowed in supplements, the product should be removed. It shouldn't really be, I don't think, people voluntarily removing it. It should just be removed off the shelves if this is a risk to the public. And the problem with this andrographis is that you can have an allergic reaction the first time you take it or the 15th time. So there doesn't appear to be a clear relationship between how long you've taken it for. The allergic reaction can occur at any time. And secondly, people might be going, andrographis, never heard of it. I promise you, if you are taking one of the most popular supplements marketed to your immune system, and I'm not going to say the name on air, it contains andrographis in it. And my patients always ask me about it, and I say that it lacks evidence, but Norman and I constantly bang on about the risks of supplements, the lack of evidence, and I think this just adds further weight.
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1: For children and adolescents with ADHD, Lauren, if they require medication, if it's indicated and a paediatrician or a psychiatrist are thinking, oh, am I going to use dexamphetamine or methylphenidate? The reality is that there's no clear consensus on which agent to try first. And that might actually surprise a lot of people. There's not many studies which compare these two common stimulants head to head, but that's changed. And a study has been published in the Journal of Pediatrics and Child Health, and it gives a lot more guidance, not just for clinicians, but also for parents and caregivers. I spoke to an author of the study, Dr. Alison Poulton, who's a senior lecturer in pediatrics at University of Sydney and paediatrician at Nepean Local Health District, Sydney.
2: This was a study of clinic patients who were coming to see me for assessment for ADHD. And of the patients who were assessed and it was clinically indicated for them to have a trial of stimulant medication, at that point, I asked the parent and the child, if they were of an age that they could participate in such a conversation, I asked them if they were prepared to go into a study in which the only difference from standard management is that the choice of the initial medication would be allocated at random. So the people who agreed to participate, I opened an envelope and it either had methylphenidate or dexamphetamine. And then the child would be titrated onto that medication over 4 weeks. And at the end of that time, I would review how the child is going, what are the side effects, what are the beneficial effects, what do the ratings from the teachers show, and if the child was going well on that medication, it would be continued. So the children were all coming back for regular review and just in the normal way, and changes to the dose, to the timing, to the formulation and to the drug itself were only made if there was a good clinical reason. And what was interesting was at the end of 12 months, the majority of patients not only had remained on medication, but they'd remained on the medication that they'd been assigned to at random.
1: So just to be clear, Alison, you've recruited kids aged 4 to 17. That was the age group you've recruited. Why was this direct comparison of methylphenidate versus dexamphetamine? Why is it so important to do this? Because at the moment, parents listening, caregivers, they've gone and perhaps seen a clinician, a paediatrician, perhaps a psychiatrist, and their child has been placed on one of these medications. At the moment, is there a clear preference for one or the other based on the history or other features, or is it really, you know, it could be one or the other really?
2: There's very few studies that have compared the two medications head to head. There's quite a few studies that have compared each medication with placebo, and we know both of them are more effective than placebo for treating ADHD and have more side effects as well. But the studies that have been carried out comparing the two have generally been a very short duration, and they haven't involved dose adjustment. So they might have had a patient on a fixed dose of one for a number of weeks and then a fixed dose of the other for a number of weeks and compared the two, but not actually seen what's the level of satisfaction for the two medications over the longer period of time and over a sufficient period of time for side effects, such as effects on weight or growth, to be compared. Now, it is important because, for instance, the UK NICE guidelines, they recommend methylphenidate as the number one stimulant. Now, the Australian guidelines, the Australian evidence-based guidelines for ADHD, which were produced by the Australian ADHD Professionals Association, they don't recommend one stimulant above the other. They say either should be tried, and if for any reason the first one that's tried is unsatisfactory, then the other should be tried. So now we know that there's very little difference in terms of the clinical effectiveness if the medication is used in the way it's supposed to be used, which is by dose titration.
1: So you've compared these children direct head-to-head using the methylphenidate and the dexamphetamine. You've followed them up over 12 months. What is the key takeaway then? What have you found?
2: Both drugs are very effective for treating ADHD, and for most people, they're going to be very nicely treated on whichever drug is picked first. The first drug that is trialled is likely to be a good choice for them.
1: But it does appear, Alison, that children who are in the dexamphetamine group had appeared to have a greater degree of weight loss as a side effect.
2: Yes. So this is something that previous studies have suggested. But with this direct comparison, we found that, yes, dexamphetamine is associated with greater weight loss. So that, in most circumstances, when you're thinking about a growing child, growing children should be gaining weight, and weight gain is important for growth in height. So for most children, you would logically be wanting to retain a good weight gain. So methylphenidate would be a logical choice. So methylphenidate, that's Ritalin or other formulations such as Concerta. So methylphenidate is a good choice. But now obesity is an increasing problem, even in children. So if a child is significantly overweight, then actually dexamphetamine or the related compound of listdexamphetamine would look like being a better choice.
1: But it might be that children who perhaps have celiac disease or absorption issues, you might avoid the medication, the dexamphetamine, if it might cause weight loss, and perhaps choose the other option. So it just helps potentially guide clinicians and parents and caregivers.
2: Yes, that's right.
1: In terms of assessment, you alluded to this before, Alison, you didn't just look at the symptomatic reports from the patient or from the parents and caregivers, but you've got collateral history from teachers as well. So we know that this is a really balanced and holistic review and monitoring system.
2: Yes. So I routinely use a 10-question rating called the Iowa Connors teacher rating. And when the children are having a dose titration, they start at a low dose, and then every weekend, the parent increases the dose. And at the end of that week, on the Friday, the teacher's asked to fill in a rating about how the child has been that week. And so at the end, when they come back to review, I've got these ratings before the child started on medication and at the end of each week on each dose. And that is really, really useful information for determining, is the medication effective? Are there ongoing problems? And if it's working, which looks like being the lowest dose that's giving the maximum benefit?
1: We should acknowledge as well that not all children need necessarily medication for management of ADHD. There might be some children who can't tolerate the stimulant medications that we talk about. Can you just talk us through what the other options are when it comes to management of ADHD, both non-medication but also those non-stimulant options?
2: Yes, of course. So stimulant medication is only used if it's clinically indicated. So that means that for most families, it is a last resort. So they've tried everything else. So they've tried behavior management. They've done parenting courses. And in the classroom, if the child is struggling, they've had extra help. You know, perhaps they've been in one of the reading programs and they may have had a teacher's aide keeping them on track. So it's the children who are still struggling and who've had all the most appropriate behavioral interventions, and then they need to go to the next level.
1: And on that note of the non-stimulant medication options, what do they look like for kids?
2: So these are usually considered second-line medications. So they might be used in children who, for some reason, either don't respond to a stimulant or are not suitable to have a stimulant. So the non-stimulants, the most usual one is guanfacine, otherwise known as Intuniv. So this works quite differently from a stimulant, but studies have shown that it is a good medication for ADHD, and it also works very nicely with a stimulant. So particularly in children who perhaps need a higher dose of stimulant, and they might, instead of upping the dose of stimulant, they might have gone to guanfacine as well, or if they're getting too much weight loss from a stimulant, because guanfacine, if anything, may counteract the appetite suppression effect of the stimulant. There's also atomoxetine, which is, again, it's a good medication for ADHD, which I think we underuse, but one of the drawbacks with atomoxetine is it takes longer for the effect to become apparent. And with the stimulant, usually you get your effect very quickly. It's a big effect. It's very obvious it's working. And if you're used to using a stimulant, atomoxetine, I suppose you have to be more patient and wait longer to get the results.
1: Dr. Alison Poulton, who's a practicing paediatrician and senior lecturer in paediatrics at University of Sydney.
3: On ABC Radio National, you're with The Health Report. And coming up on What's That Rash, shift workers make a lot of sacrifices to keep the world running. What are they sacrificing in terms of their own health?
1: So this next story, Lauren, I think a lot of people will be interested in. People might be thinking about where they might go as they age. Someone might have a loved one in aged care. And this story is quite significant.
3: Yeah, that's right. So it's a big study. They followed more than 200,000 residents, looking at whether they had increased hospitalizations or unplanned hospitalizations and ED visits, depending on what kind of facility they lived in. So whether it was government run or for-profit privately run. And they had some pretty interesting results. Maria Inácio is a professor in health services and epidemiology and the director of the Registry of Senior Australians.
4: So in this study, trying the best we could to adjust for the varying profiles of different characteristics in different facilities, we determined that the residents of government-operated facilities had a lower risk of ED presentations in inner regional areas, which about 24% of the residential care population nationally lives in, that they had a lower risk of unplanned hospitalizations in inner areas as well as in metropolitan areas than in for-profit and not-for-profit facilities. To convey what that means in numbers, we determined that residents or government-operated facilities in inter-regional areas had on average a 30% incidence of ED presentations in a year, which was lower than the 40% that individuals in not-for-profit and 44% that individuals in for-profit facilities had within a year. We also determined that both in metropolitan and inter-regional areas, where about 90% of the facilities nationally are, we saw that in government-operated facilities, only about 26 to 40% of individuals had unplanned hospitalizations within a year, which was much lower than the 35 to 47% in not-for-profit and 37 to 47% in for-profit facilities. So a much lower proportion of people being hospitalized.
0: But there was a bit of a different story with mortality rates. What's the difference there and why?
4: That's right. There was a slight higher risk of individuals in government-operated facilities to die compared to not-for-profit facilities within the year of follow-up that we examined. And there was also a higher risk of individuals dying in for-profit facilities compared to not-for-profit facilities. And we attribute that difference to potentially unmeasured confounding that comes from the fact that we understand that individuals in these government-operated facilities generally have come from much lower socioeconomic status, which usually is associated with more complex care needs and likely more complex health profiles, which we know are likely the reason driving this.
0: So the theory is that mortality rates are higher in patients living in government facilities because potentially the patient profile might be sicker.
4: That's right. They have more complex health needs. They usually have more multiple comorbidities, much more advanced dementia, and a lot of other issues that we know are problematic in residents of aged care facilities.
0: Couldn't being sent to hospital in some instances indicate that an aged care facility is helping make sure they get the best care possible?
4: Oh, absolutely. But this is why we measured ED presentations and unplanned hospitalizations. We're not talking about scheduled hospitalizations, and we're talking about just differential rates of potentially serious injuries and events that led to these issues.
0: Now, are these differences you've identified between government-operated and not-for-profit and for-profit-operated significant enough to warrant policy change?
4: Since 2022-23, for example, we've seen the number of aged care providers delivering residential care in Australia decrease from 764 to 707. And that warrants us understanding what the drivers are of the providers that continue to be on the market. So I would say that starting with providers, we need to use a lot of the existing information that's already available from our clinical and financial regulation of the sector to try to understand a little bit better about how these providers are truly servicing their communities. You know, it's important that we continue to monitor that, and there's a long way for us to have full transparency in the system.
0: Now, I just want to touch on the fact that some of your data is a bit older.
4: Look, of course, I can't say 100% for sure, but the studies that we have done recently that looked at the association of ownership of facilities with meeting the target care minutes, for example, was only done with data from 2023 to 24, 25. The studies that we've done where we've looked at facility ownership and their likelihood of getting higher star ratings, for example, was also done much more recently with publicly available data. And those are consistent results in the last couple of years. So I would imagine that redoing the analysis that we've done with more recent data would also yield similar results.
0: On a policy level, what is the solution to improving outcome for people who are heading into an aged care facility?
4: Look, I think it's transparency and understanding the social accountability of providers. I think it's us making more information available or using the information that's already collected in a way that we can understand a little bit better about the providers and what the providers' drivers are, and making that information available to the public so the public can make the decisions that they want about where they're going to put their loved ones or where they're going to choose to live.
0: And what about on a personal level? What can people do to make sure their loved ones are going to be cared for?
4: I would recommend using the immense amount of information that's available online. I know it's overwhelming, but there is quite a substantial amount of information online these days about the quality of nursing homes, whether they're meeting their care minutes, what their star ratings are, some of the quality indicator information, residency experience surveys. I would try to use that information that's available on the MyAgeCare website to make the decisions that are right for you and your family. I would also check, if you find that information incredibly overwhelming, which it can be for many, whether you're eligible to receive government-subsidized care finding services, which can be supported depending on your circumstances. And if you're not eligible to receive those types of services, to also use your community friends and local government to get more information about the nursing homes that you're considering. I would also say visit the facilities and ask about the staff and ask about the turnover and ask about the things that we know drive care quality, which are good operating facilities with happy employees, for example. And then lastly, I would say plan early. Don't wait for a health crisis to have to make decisions about where you need to get care for you or your family. Try to plan ahead to the best that you can. So that way you are ready and you make informed decisions with time.
3: Maria Inacio is a professor in health services and epidemiology and the director of the Registry of Senior Australians.
1: On ABC Radio National, you're with the Health Report. Lauren, this is a topic very close to my heart because I'm a GP who does a lot in the women's health space. I'm constantly talking to patients about hormonal contraception, their options, the pros, the cons, the risks, the benefits. And it's quite a nuanced discussion. And I talk about the seesaw with patients, that what might be too much in terms of risk or cons for one person might not matter to another. So this is a really nuanced and interesting space. There's a study that's been published in the British Medical Journal, which has looked at hormonal contraceptives on the risk of developing colorectal cancer in women of reproductive age. And the question is, how does this change people's weighing up of the risks and benefits? I spoke to one of the authors of the study, Dr. Lena Merck, who is team leader, Treatment for Cancer Group, Danish Cancer Institute.
5: We did a nationwide cohort study. That means we include all women in Denmark aged between 15 and 49 years of age. And then we followed them for approximately 12 years and have very detailed information about their use of hormonal contraception. And in this study, we were then able to show if you use hormonal contraception, what is the associated risk of developing colorectal cancer.
1: So what did you find?
5: Found that there is no increased or decreased risk for colorectal cancer in this study. And that's actually not what some studies have shown before. There have been this perception that maybe perhaps the estrogens in the hormonal contraceptives have a preventive effect on developing colorectal cancer. But there has been a huge change in the product used within a bit more than 10 years. And that change in product, we were interested to see if that perhaps also had an effect on this presumed preventive effect on colorectal cancer.
1: So when you say change in product, do you mean the types of contraception that became available in that time period? What were some of the big changes?
5: The progestogens that are used in the contraceptives, they have changed a lot. Both new have been developed, but actually more the preferences for which type of combination products that is used, going back to older formulations, actually. Then there has also been a change in the administration used. So the hormone IUDs, for instance, have become much more popular. And then also the products with only the progestins, not the estrogen included in the product.
1: So you said before that previous studies maybe suggested that this hormonal contraception was protective when it came to colorectal cancer rates.
5: Yeah.
1: Is this study also...
5: And I'm not sure, I'm sorry, but I'm not sure the phrasing I used before is perfect, because the perception has been that hormonal contraception prevents against colorectal cancer. But looking into the literature, the evidence becomes not that clear. There's a tendency that the studies showing this potential prevention includes women who are more going into the postmenopausal age. So not the young women using hormonal contraceptives.
1: So you've very specifically looked at premenopausal women, and was that primarily to remove the influence of things like menopause hormone therapy and that protective benefit on colorectal risk? Is that why you've shifted the
5: exactly.
1: age? Okay.
5: Yes.
1: You said before that previous studies suggested perhaps that there was a protective effect from hormonal contraception on the risk of colorectal cancer, but is a study like this, and I'm just thinking of what I tend to see on social media, is a study like this also very important because in some ways it also reassures people that, you know, I think people are hearing about increasing bowel cancer rates and colorectal cancer rates in younger people, particularly in Australia. We're talking about that a lot. Does this study also reassure in that the contraception didn't appear to either increase or decrease the risk, but the increase in risk not being there as well is quite important?
5: Yes, definitely. That would be reassuring for all the women who are using hormonal contraceptives today and are worrying about that these products, they are newer types and what's the influence of those. And therefore, that would be reassuring to know that they do not increase the risk of colorectal cancer. You know, when prescribing hormonal contraception, the dialogue between the women and the doctors usually also touch upon not only the benefits of using the contraceptives, but also the potential increased risk and that kind of balancing the pros and cons. And this has previously been one of the pros, saying that you may have a minor increase of breast cancer, but then it protects against, for instance, ovarian, endometrial, and colorectal cancer. And that would not be, colorectal cancer would not be a potential benefit anymore to including
1: the ovarian and the endometrial protection is still there. So people just have to put it on their seesaw and weigh up the pros and cons.
5: Yeah, exactly. Yes.
1: Dr. Lena Mert, Team Leader, Treatment for Cancer Group at the Danish Cancer Institute.
3: On ABC Radio National, you're with The Health Report. And we're going to leave you now with Tegan Taylor and Norman Swan for What's That Rash?
6: Norman, I am guessing that both as a journalist and a doctor, you have done your fair share of shift work over the years.
7: I have, but it was a long time ago when I was a paediatric registrar in Sydney, and I didn't take to it very well. There was one infamous night where, I think it might have been Christmas night, I was on night duty, and I heard banging on the door of my apartment. Basically, one of my colleagues thought I'd died because I hadn't turned up for work. And I was sound asleep because of the shift worker and my alarm hadn't gone off.
6: I think every shift worker has at least one story of them or a colleague just not showing up because the alarm let you down.
7: Or you're paranoid about it. That's right. And so you don't sleep very well anyway. So that's, you know, I have done a bit of shift work.
6: Shift working is what we are talking about today here on What's That Rash?
7: The show where we answer the health questions that everyone is asking.
6: Well, I mean, I could have written some questions into us on shift work, having done a fair bit of it myself over the years, but I didn't have to because Brooke and Alison have both emailed in. Brooke says, I have been listening to your podcasts about jet lag and sleep as a shift worker in the emergency department, currently having just completed a run of night shifts. Brooke asks, what is your best advice for managing night shifts? Sleep, eating, when to exercise, have caffeine, etc., particularly around transitioning into them and then also back to daylight hours afterwards. And Alison says shift work seems to be associated with a number of adverse health outcomes. Is there anything to be done to minimise the risks?
7: We need shift workers. We need people who are working through the night. We need our police to be doing it, our ambulance services. We need people to do shift work. but it's not necessarily good for you.
6: It's actually quite a large proportion of the population that's involved in shift work as well. So in industrialized countries, it's estimated 15 to 20% of workers are shift workers, which is up to a fifth of the population. And it does strike me that as soon as you have some people working shifts, you need other people working shifts. So as soon as you've got people awake and driving around at night, they want to be fed. And so you have 24-hour fast food restaurants and you need people on the roads as ambulance officers and police officers because there are people driving and potentially getting into car crashes and that sort of thing at that time. So shift work begets more shift work.
7: Look, at its core, we are animals who are entrained in the day-night cycle, and that controls a lot of different mechanisms in our body. So almost every tissue in the body has a body clock. And those body clocks tend to be entrained in the day-night clock that stems from our pineal gland in our brain, particularly the hormone melatonin. So the day-night cycle can affect our whole body. And you are really fighting against it when you do shift work because you are not getting those normal triggers. So you've got to be careful how you manage that.
6: Yeah, you're asking your body to be awake and functioning at a time when every other cue is telling it to be asleep. It makes sense that you get out of sorts.
7: So there are a lot of what statisticians would call confounders. So when you are on night shift and you're trying to get sleep during the day, your sleep's not as great. You're trying to hide yourself from light and get into the dark during the day, which is a good idea because you want to try and change your body clock accordingly. You're probably not eating as healthy a diet as you would in a normal cycle of day and night. The food sources that are available are often not that healthy. You're not necessarily getting your regular exercise. And we'll talk a little bit about exercise and shift work because exercise is good for shift workers. You may be more sedentary. You might be putting on weight. So is it a direct effect of shift work or is it the secondary effects of shift work? And that makes the analysis of the evidence of shift work harder to do, because it may not be shift work itself. It may be the things that go around it.
6: So let us talk about some of the purported health harms of shift work. There's sort of a couple of big hitters here. Cancer, the one that no one ever wants to hear bandied about with their way of life, cardiovascular disease, gastrointestinal disorders, mental health and metabolic disorders. Let's go through them.
7: There is evidence, and it's association rather than cause and effect, that, for example, in women who are shift workers of an increased risk of breast cancer. And it's far from clear how strong that link is, but it has been shown more than once. That could be hormonal effects, it could be direct effects, it could be because of the impaired circadian rhythm of tissues, and maybe the immune system gets caught up in that, and the immune system has this surveillance system which knocks off malignant cells. Maybe that doesn't work as well. So, you know, there is a documented relationship between shift work and cancer, which is debatable as to whether or not it's cause and effect. With heart disease, there is some suggestion that heart disease can increase in shift workers, which could be for the reasons that we've just said. It also could be that you are stressed by shift work. You feel out of control of your life, and the shift work is, if you like, taking control away from yourself, this loss of locus of control that we've spoken about before on Watch That Rash. And that definitely increases the risk of coronary heart disease, maybe increases your risk of high blood pressure. And certainly if you take up unhealthy lifestyles like smoking, or you find it hard to give up smoking because you're working shift work because of the stress, that also would increase heart disease. So it's, you know, you get the message here. It may not be the shift work itself, but it may be the mushroom cloud of stuff that goes around it.
6: Yeah, that lifestyle kind of knock-on effects. What about gastrointestinal disorders? Is this just because you're eating different things at different times of day and night?
7: Possibly, but there's certainly, again, research which shows more than once that you get tummy discomfort, constipation, diarrhea, you know, tummy upsets essentially, where you lose your usual routine. So loose motions, constipation, mixed irritable bowel syndrome, worse. And again, it could be the diet that you eat, but again, it could be that the displacement of your body rhythm affects your gut microbiome. We don't know, but there is an association.
6: Mental health?
7: Well, again, confused with sleep, and sleep is very, very quality, high quality sleep is incredibly important for mental health. And so inconsistent hours, not getting to sleep properly during the day, you go home to your apartment, and if you're sharing your apartment with others, getting them to stay quiet so that you can get some sleep. So there's a lot of sleep disruption that can occur, and that can certainly affect your mental health and well-being.
6: And also social isolation. So if you're asleep when everyone else is awake and doing things, you're missing out on that connection that you'd otherwise have.
7: That's right. And it's one reason among many that people say you shouldn't be on a permanent night shift. You should be rotating. And of course, how you rotate is important. We'll get to that after we've just finished talking about some of these other side effects.
6: Yeah. So the final of the big five kind of health risks that are talked about around shift work is metabolic disorder. So this is things like obesity and diabetes.
7: Yes. And again, shouldn't be a surprise. Various hormones in the body also have a circadian rhythm, a night-day rhythm, which is partly entrained by the pineal gland and melatonin. And therefore, again, your cortisol levels, your appetite hormones and other essential hormones for metabolic health are disrupted. And the evidence is that people who are on night shifts have a higher BMI than day shift workers. And there is measurable changes to food intake and also unhealthy lifestyles, which can exacerbate the metabolic ill health.
6: It's so hard. Shift work is non-negotiable for a lot of people. Like, I suspect most people doing shift work, it's not necessarily their first choice for how their work life would look, but it's just the way it is. We've obviously identified that there's like a high risk here, but hopefully your kind of health future isn't set in stone by this. Let's talk a little bit about how you can offset some of these risks, because some of it is within your control and some of it maybe is in your employer's control. And maybe there are some employers listening here too.
7: So random changes in your shifts are really bad because they just mess up your circadian rhythm.
6: So like doing a morning shift one day and a night shift the following day.
7: Yeah, or jumping from night shift to afternoon shift, for example. So going backwards. What seems to be the healthiest way to change shifts is to do it in a normal day cycle. So you would start, it doesn't matter where you start, but it would be morning shift, afternoon shift, night shift. So splitting the day into three 24-hour periods.
6: Oh, it's like the jet lag story, sort of
7: moving forward
6: east
7: all the
6: or
7: time.
6: West. It depends. The way jet lag hits you is different if you're moving east or if you're moving west. So if you're moving sort of like delaying your shift a couple of hours each day is easier for you than moving back a couple of hours each day. Is that what you're saying?
7: Yes. And then with those rotating schedules, if they're predictable and you know exactly what they are and you can plan, then you can change your time of bed, for example, so that you slowly move towards when you would actually fall asleep when you're on night shift. You might want to introduce stronger artificial light before your night shift. There are ways of doing this. We'll have some links to that sort of advice in our show notes. So you can sit in the same way as those jet lag apps change your day-night cycle and your time of going to bed to reduce jet lag when you arrive at your destination. You can do that for shift work as well, so that there's not this abrupt change to your circadian rhythm. So there are things that you can do. Exercise is thought to be good for people who are on shift work. Mostly it's thought not so much that it affects your circadian rhythm, but it makes you more alert when you're awake.
6: Oh, so it's not that it's tiring you out. It's actually that it's waking you up.
7: Increasing your alertness. And a nap before your night shift. I mean, I'm a big napper, as you know.
6: Well, a nap before your night shift. Got a whole song
7: about it. Yeah. It can increase your alertness at work, which would be a good thing if you're an airline pilot or a doctor or a nurse. Then the risk that we haven't talked about, so we're talking about heart disease and so on, and there's all this confusion about whether it's cause and effect with actual shift work or the secondary effects. The direct effect of shift work can be driving home and the risks of a car accident because you're overtired.
6: Mm. So that's a bit of napping. So how worried are we that having a little nap in the day is going to throw out the rest of your sleep?
7: Not worried at all. And I got less worried. Actually, I've started using one of those jet lag apps when I travel. And they definitely encourage napping. It doesn't really disrupt your proper sleep, but keeps you awake when they want you to be awake so that you're adjusting your body clock. So naps do help.
6: Let's talk about food, Norman. It's really hard to eat well when A, good quality food isn't available to you, and B, all of your defenses are down because it is the middle of the night and you're exhausted.
7: So most of the recommendations are that you should still have three meals a day. You've just got to time them. Which makes it hard because you might sleep through to the afternoon and then it's not that long before your night shift. But BMI does go up in people who are on regular night shifts. So it's not that you're under eating, but you might be eating the wrong things, getting different cravings. But one of the things that you can do for your metabolic health is actually take a made lunch. In other words, your lunch is going to be in the middle of the night, or some people call it dinner. So you know what you're eating rather than being scrabbling around for something that might be open or in the hospital or airline fridge.
6: The other part of Brooke's question was about caffeine. How do we optimize our caffeine intake for performance without killing our ability to go to sleep when we need to be asleep?
7: Well, caffeine doesn't do you any harm. I mean, let's just qualify what we're about to say here is you got to do the things we're talking about, which is, you know, trying to get into darkness, have a good sleep, you know, regularize your routine as much as is possible. But caffeine, when you're awake in small doses frequently, is going to increase your alertness. And if it's in small doses and you stop it 2 or 3 hours before you're due to go to sleep, then it shouldn't have a big effect.
6: You mentioned exercise before, Norman, the fact that it's important for alertness and that sort of thing. Do we know at all when to time your exercise, whether that makes a difference across your day?
7: The evidence here is a bit confusing and a bit mixed. So exercise is generally good. Some people say that, in fact, for sleep consolidation, you do your exercise immediately coming off your shift, which would contradict what I said a moment ago, which is you want to be in the dark, but maybe you do it with sunny zone. So that seems to be good for you, or just before your shift, which improves alertness.
6: It is very hard, especially if your exercise is walking or running outside. There are certain times of the day that just doesn't feel safe or sensible. I really do feel for people who are trying to fit this in around changing shift schedule.
7: Yeah. And the message here is one size doesn't fit all. You've got to find the things that work best for you.
6: So, I mean, we've talked about a lot here, Norman. Do we have a bottom line for Brooke and Alison?
7: I mean, you'll find out for yourself what works for you, but you really got to eat healthily. You got to get exercise. Your regular exercise should be maintained, albeit at a different time of day. You've got to socialize. You know, make up your packed lunches for the evening so you know you're eating healthy food. You can shift your time of sleep and time of exposure to light to help you make that transition. And if your employer is being random about the change in shifts, you've really got to talk to them about changing that to a much more predictable change for your health and well-being and indeed your safety at work, which is their duty of care.
6: Maybe easier said than done, but look, we're just trying to bring you the evidence-based advice here. Brooke, Alison, thank you both so much for your questions. I hope this has been useful. I hope that you managed to get some restful sleep, whatever shift you're currently on. If you've got a question you want to ask us, our email address is thatrash@abc.net.au.
7: Tell all your friends. See you next week.
6: See you then.
8: 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I'm Saroja Coelho, and this is CBC Radio 1.
9: 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When you talk to a chatbot, it can feel like technological magic. 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
11: I'm Phelan Johnson, host of See You in Court, a podcast about the legal cases that changed Canada. 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
12: From CBC News, The World This Hour. I'm Claude Feig. The federal government's push to buy Canadian is helping to revitalize train manufacturing. Via Rail's newest long-distance train cars will be built in this country for the first time in decades, supporting hundreds of jobs in two provinces. Alexander Silberman visited a factory in Quebec to see how Canadian transit projects from coast to coast are helping to save an industry recently in decline.
13: In the small rural Quebec town of La Pocatière, the ringing sound of steel brings a buzz of optimism to the factory floor. Coming soon, a massive $4.7 billion contract for Via Rail. Claude Michaud has worked here for 34 years. There's pride in building trains for people here in Canada, he says. It's a positive change. New projects include metro cars for Vancouver and Toronto, light rail for Quebec City, and now it'll be the first time Via Rail's long-distance cars are built in Canada in four decades. Dan Bresnitz is a professor at the University of Toronto. He says there are challenges in restoring Canadian manufacturing.
14: The problem is if you don't do it for 20, 30 years, you lose the skills.
13: Maintaining that expertise, part of the push to keep trains rolling off the production line. Alexander Silverman, CBC News, La Pocatière.

0: Allen is a communications professor at American University in Washington. He doubts the ads will do much to boost Trump's now record low approval rating.
1: People pretty much have their opinions formed.
0: U.S. laws prohibit elected officials from using taxpayer funds for their election campaigns. The White House says there's nothing illegal going on because Trump isn't on the ballot for the midterms in early November. Those elections will determine which party controls Congress for the remainder of Trump's term. Mike Crawley, CBC News, Washington.
2: A somber anniversary was commemorated in Las Vegas last night.
3: It was 9 years ago that shots first rang out at the south end of the Strip. That night changed our city forever.
2: That's Mayor Shelley Berkley as the city marked 9 years since the Harvest Festival mass shooting that left a total of 60 people dead and nearly 900 others injured. The shooting began as thousands gathered for a country music concert. A lone gunman carried out the shooting from a nearby hotel room before taking his own life. The mass shooting was the deadliest in American history. Ethiopia and Eritrea have broken off diplomatic relations as tensions mount over the renewed conflict in northern Ethiopia. Ethiopia accuses the East African country of supporting an opposition alliance led by Tigray's People's Liberation Front. The U.S. says its humanitarian operations in Tigray are being badly affected by the continuing insecurity. Stefan Dujarric is the U.N. spokesperson.
4: In Tigray, humanitarian operations are nearing a standstill because of the continued insecurity and also continued severe access restrictions for ourselves and our humanitarian partners. Humanitarians must be protected in Ethiopia as they need to be protected everywhere. They must be allowed safe and unimpeded access to reach people in need wherever those people may be.
2: 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For CBC News, I'm Claude Fay.
5: Do you think billionaires will soon or are too wealthy now to have their wealth curbed?
6: No, I'm really confident, you know, deep down and optimistic about the power of the forces of democracy to prevail.
7: Welcome to Ideas. I'm Nahla Ayed. Never before in the history of the world has so much wealth and power been in the hands of so few at the top. Billionaires are often worth more than the GDPs of entire countries. In fact, the net worth of the world's first trillionaire, Elon Musk, surpasses the GDPs of about 170 countries. But it doesn't have to remain that way.
8: I think we as citizens get to choose our futures.
7: Canadian economist Lars Osberg.
8: We can choose a more equal world, a world where wealth is shared more fairly, but we have to invest ourselves in the political process that demands those changes to institutions. It's not inevitable that we move to a society with greater inequality, greater insecurity, and a continual search by an authoritarian elite for a scapegoat to focus people's anger on while they profit from the continued concentration of wealth at the very top. So there is a dismal possible future outcome out there. I kind of hope that we don't go there, but it's not for sure. It's a choice.
7: A choice between oligarchy and democracy. What some have called the battle of the 21st century. This is part four of our series, The Billionaire Age, by Ideas producer Mary Link. And while the realities exposed in the first three parts were often dark, there is hope. Today, it's about solutions.
9: When wealth inequality was combated in the past, it took political will.
10: For 12 years, our nation was afflicted with hear nothing, see nothing, do nothing government.
9: Take American President Franklin D. Roosevelt. He was fundamentally a capitalist. He wanted a thriving private sector, but not one with unlimited power and wealth. He wanted to save capitalism from itself. FDR first came to power in 1932. defeating Republican Herbert Hoover, who was in power

0: when Wall Street crashed in 1929, and then the Great Depression.
1: 9 mocking years with the golden calf, and 3 long years of the scourge. 9 crazy years at the ticker, and 3 long years in the breadlines.

0: arrived today to restore that kind of government with its doctrine that that government is best, which is most indifferent to mankind.
1: Roosevelt laid the blame at the feet of wealthy and powerful people, many with massive monopolies.
2: They had begun to consider the government of the United States as a mere appendage to their own affairs. And we know now that government by organized money is just as dangerous as government by organized mob. Never before in all our history have these forces been so united against one candidate as they stand today. They are unanimous in their hate for me, and I welcome their hatred.
1: FDR is speaking before a large crowd at Madison Square Gardens in New York on the eve of his second run for presidency in 1939.
2: I should like to have it said of my first administration that in it the forces of selfishness and of lust for power met their match. I should like to have it said, wait a minute, I should like to have it said of my second administration that in it these forces met their master.
1: FDR went on to win a second term, during which he raised taxes for the wealthiest to 94% and continued to strengthen social safety nets, part of his New Deal. Similar policies were enacted in other Western countries. All this helped create a strong middle class for only the second time in 700 years. It lasted several decades until the rise of neoliberalism in the early 1980s. And today we find ourselves back in a world with massive levels of wealth inequality, historic levels, where the top 10% own an astonishing 75% of global wealth. As of October 2026, there are now 20 centibillionaires, individuals and families worth more than $100 billion. That's 5 more centibillionaires than the previous year.
3: So just to be clear, like if it was me, if I was the president of the United States today, I would do something pretty dramatic to the people with that kind of wealth.
1: Venture capitalist and civic activist Nick Hanauer.
4: So what would you do, Nick?
3: Give them 12 months to give 95% of their wealth away to charity.
4: I don't think you'll ever become a presidential candidate in this United States.
3: Probably not. That's what I'd do. I'd be like, guys, you're either giving it to me or you're giving it all away.
4: Wow.
3: Because it just is not helpful to anybody that you're worth $100 billion or $200 billion.
1: Okay. This might be a bit too radical for most politicians. Mind you, here's a math. If you made somebody with $100 billion give up 95% of it, they would still be left with $950 million. But Hanauer and others also have more modest suggestions to help fix today's extreme levels of wealth disparity. Because if we continue down this path, it's predicted by 2030, there'll be 10 trillionaires, people with $1 million. That's a frightening amount of power in the hands of just a few non-elected people. So what should we do?
5: First of all, have us discuss the reasons why we should really think about limiting inequality. And second, also, again, opening up the discussion about what kind of society we want, what kind of societies do we want, what kind of world do we want.
1: Belgian-Dutch philosopher and economist Ingrid Robbins.
5: And I think one of the things that neoliberal thinking has done to our political imagination is it has kind of closed the discussion on what kind of society we want to be. Because one of the things that neoliberalism did was, we already earlier discussed that it has slashed the top tax rates. But in the realm of ideas, it has also basically said, okay, we're beyond politics. We're all liberal democracies, and this is going to be the dominant model. And we no longer need discussions about what kind of societies do we want. And I think we're now really in a point in history where it's obvious that this was a lie, that neoliberalism itself was deeply political, even though this ideology tried to pretend to be apolitical.
1: And a quick reminder, beyond lowering taxes for the wealthiest, neoliberalism also favors privatization. So things like utilities and healthcare are handed over to private companies, not the state. As well, deregulation of restrictions placed on companies, such as anti-monopoly laws. There's also weakening of unions and a massive reduction of government spending on public services.
3: I would say that the central thing you need to do is you need to tear down the neoclassical and neoliberal economic framework.
1: Nick Hanauer.
3: You need to show people that while that framework of thought is mathematically elegant and internally consistent and broadly understood, it is a pack of lies. It is essentially a protection racket for the very rich, and it is completely untethered from what actually happens on planet Earth.
1: And many of the very rich are working very hard to dismantle fundamental cornerstones of democracies.
6: Look, right now in America in the 2020s, we actually do have a fair number of essentially evil billionaires out there.
1: American economist and Nobel laureate Paul Krugman.
6: I mean, I don't think that there's anybody should show restraint in calling out Elon Musk for what he is. And at this point, there was a little while when we used to think that maybe Jeff Bezos was better. Well, he isn't.
1: I wonder, Paul, though, so there's the oligarchs, the Russian oligarchs who get to the gulag, but the oligarchs that we're talking about, the extreme, the centi billionaires, the Elon Musks who control satellite, Starlink, very, very vital things that affect countries, democracies, wars. You have Bezos and all those other people who are supporting Trump and what's happening. And if, for example, Elon, his wealth goes up and down, say it's a trillion, are some of these centi billionaires who are going up towards trillion, are they almost too big to fail in one sense? You know, you can lose in the Gilded Age, people could lose their wealth, but it's almost with that much money and power on top of, you know, having power over the internet and discussion and everything that, say, the, you know, Facebook or Meta has. My concern is, do they have too much wealth now that it can't be curbed and we can't take away their power?
6: Remember always, when we try to think about, you know, are the centibillionaires invulnerable? Are they beyond the reach of politics, right or left? You know, are they too big for a reformist political movement to take down? Are they too big for a right-wing government that's decided that they're no longer useful to take down? You have to remember that wealth, you know, what is wealth? It's not as if Elon Musk has a castle full of gold and has his guards around it. That wealth in the modern world is just ones and zeros. It's just digital stuff. It's property rights that in the end are given by governments and can be taken away.
1: One key solution being recommended is imposing higher taxes on the wealthiest, which neoliberal policies have been slashing since the 1980s, arguing without clear evidence that the more we allow the wealthy to acquire more wealth, the more wealth will trickle down to the rest of us.
6: Yeah, trickle down has never worked, and it's not for lack of trying. It's been done again and again, and it's one of those things where the people who propose it will not take no for an answer. They'll say, I'm going to cut taxes on the wealthy, and just you watch the economic boom that follows. And then when the economic boom doesn't follow, they never admit that they were wrong, and they just keep on proposing the same thing.
1: Krugman says raising taxes for the rich is a sound economic idea.
6: There supposedly was a, a time when Sweden, under certain circumstances, when there was a marginal tax rate of more than 100%, where you could actually, you actually were worse off by making more money. And you know, I'm not for that, but the United States, the most successful period of economic growth we had was during the generation that followed World War II. And for much of that period, we had a top marginal tax rate of more than 90%. And somehow or other, people kept on investing and innovating. And in fact, we had better economic growth then than we ever had before or since.
1: These days, of course, there are no proposals for a 90% tax on billionaires. But there is a call for countries to sign a global agreement to levy a mere 2% wealth tax on the ultra-rich. Now, to be clear, it'd be a tax on their net wealth, not their income, which some billionaires have said is zero, nothing, as in zero income. I'm looking at you, Mr. Bezos. The main proponent behind this 2% wealth tax is a French economist, Gabriel Zucman. Can you tell me how you came about this and explain it a bit for me?
7: Absolutely, yes. So the idea is to have a floor, a minimum tax for the super rich, defined indeed in France, where a law like that was passed by the National Assembly, defined as people who have more than 100 million euros in net wealth. And so there's a body of work that shows that these individuals, they pay very little income tax today.
1: But would a mere 2% wealth tax have any real impact?
7: Yeah, so with a minimum tax of just 2% on the wealth of billionaires, 3,000 people globally, that would generate about $250 billion in US dollars in additional tax revenue for the planet as a whole. And that's a lot of money. You know, according to the best estimates that we have, for instance, developing countries, they need an additional $500 billion each year to face the challenges of climate change. And so you can get half of that with just this modest minimum tax on the super rich.
1: Economist Nitin Bharti is the South and Southeast Asia coordinator at the World Inequality Lab and a professor at the University of Western Australia.
8: Let's say if tomorrow India starts imposing a very small 2% of wealth tax on just the top 0.04% of the population, it will result into about 2.5% of GDP. That's, the concentration is so high that even imposing such a small tax on such small population can result in such a large resources, which can help in sort of funding the education, health, and nutrition aspect in India. Like, it can help Indian government to increase the social spending. So I think we are not there yet. In India, I think, at least from my reading, it seems that Indian government is still shy about sort of discussing this openly. But everyone sees the inequality. It's so visible that you don't need to sort of show them by number, right? Like, you go to any big metro cities in India, be it Mumbai, Bangalore, Delhi, you can see the high level of inequality right there at your face.
1: In 2026 alone, the annual wealth of billionaires jumped by 25%. So a 2% wealth tax would hardly make a dent in their soaring wealth. And what is sort of really interesting is that it is a very modest tax, as you've called it. It's only 2%. Why the resistance? Who's resisting? Is it the governments? Is it people who see the American dream kind of philosophy and want to themselves someday become wealthy? Is it the billionaires themselves? Who is resisting what seems to be a really reasonable idea?
7: It's the billionaires themselves, first of all, because, and they have good reason to they hate it and have good reasons to hate it, because they understand that the income tax, you know, they don't pay it, so they don't care. You know, you can increase the top marginal income tax, right? It would barely make any difference for them. The inheritance or the estate tax, you know, it's far in the future, they don't care. But this annual tax on something that's really hard to manipulate or to hide with no exemption or anything, that would actually make them pay significantly more. So they don't like it, and they're powerful, and they fight for their interests.
1: Zucman says resistance is also coming from the few still hanging on to the widely debunked trickle-down theory and fear that billionaires will move to another country if the tax is imposed. Zucman has a solution. In 2024, Sokin presented his 2% global tax proposal to G20 world leaders in Brazil.
7: I had the pleasure to work with Brazil when Brazil chaired the G20 in 2024. And we put this proposal, this idea on the agenda, on the map. It was the first time ever that people at the G20, finance ministers, heads of state, discussed this very topic of extreme wealth, what to do about it. And even the first time it was discussed at the G7, the G7 was created in 1975. Think of this, you know, half a century, they meet all the time. Never once have they discussed what is presumably one of the most pressing issues of our time.
1: They never once discussed the problem of extreme wealth.
7: Of extreme wealth, of the fact that the super rich are not taxed, of how to address that issue collectively. And so that in itself, the fact that now it's in the declarations, it's being discussed, is a huge progress.
1: But you do need, what you say is the coalition, the willing. It doesn't have to be everybody on board. It doesn't have to be all the countries. But I would imagine that it has to be some of the major countries. And so what reaction are you getting from the G7 into this? I know that Spain, the financial minister there, has been supportive of the idea of the 2%. I think Brazil is also, but what about the big players? I'm not even including United States in that.
7: France is supportive. South Africa is supportive. Outside of the G20, you have countries like Mexico, like Chile. And more important than that, people are supportive. You know, everywhere you have 75%, 80% of the population that is strongly in favor of proposals like that. In fact, in many countries, this is the number one most popular economic policy proposal. You know, it's an overwhelming majority of people across party lines. So that's what makes me optimistic. And then on your question, do we need an international agreement? Do we need all countries or all big countries to be on board? The answer is no. What we need is at least one country. In any country on its own, and it could be Canada tomorrow, can do it. Can say, look, our billionaires, our centimillionaires, they will have to pay minimum 2%. And what they're going to say is very simple. They're going to say, oh, if you do that, they don't like the tax because they understand it will be quite effective. And so what they will say, oh, we will leave the country. They will threaten to leave. And what you have to answer is no, because what we are going to do is if you leave, we will keep taxing you after you've left. And why? First, because that's justified. If you've become a billionaire in Canada and now you move to the Cayman Islands, look, your wealth, it was in part, everybody agrees with that, was collective creation, benefit from education and health and so on in Canada. And so you will still have to pay the tax for 5-10 years, we can discuss, after you've left, if you move to a country that doesn't tax you. And number two, we can do that because, you know, 10-15 years ago, there was a lot of financial opacity in tax havens, there was bank secrecy, but now there's an automatic exchange of bank information. So even if you move to the Cayman Islands, it's possible to track your wealth and your income and to keep subjecting you to that tax. And so what it means is that any country on its own can do it. And as soon as we will have countries like Canada or France or Brazil doing it, what history shows is that that's what paves the way for international coordination.
1: I'm curious, what has been the reaction from Canada? You've met lots of people in the G20. We have this share, this high share of wealth. Have you had any reaction from Canada about the 2% proposal?
7: You know, in my conversations with the previous government, there was interest.
1: He's referring to Justin Trudeau's government here.
7: And there was Chrystia Freeland in particular seemed supportive on the substance of the idea. Like many world leaders, in fact, when you explain the idea, the proposal, most of them say, and that seems to make a lot of sense, you know, we have to go there. Now the question is, who's going to have the vision and the leadership to say, we will pave the way?
9: Canada did not come out in support of the wealth tax when I was finance minister.
1: Chrystia Freeland, why don't we have a wealth tax? She has a few concerns about such a tax, including the fear that billionaires may move.
9: It is very easy for Canadians to move south of the border and operate in the United States. It's easy for Canadians to stay here, but to invest their money in the United States. So,
1: but it almost feels like a scare tactic that they're using because not everybody's going to move. And 1/3 of billionaires now, they're inherited money. That the majority of billionaires aren't innovators. They're in the finance business. Now, I don't know how people would feel like that, but they're not necessarily creating jobs per se. And so, I mean, there's issue there too, right?
9: Look, it can be a scare tactic. And in every country, an argument that is made is you can't put this tax in place because all the innovators, all the wealth creators will leave. Of course, it's a scare tactic. But for a country like Canada, it's also a reality for us. And so we have to bear it in mind.
4: But the French economist Gabriel Zucman says politicians have to realize these threats are overblown.
7: They think that it would be great to do that if we could do it, but we can't because we live in a globalized world and the rich will move and it's just hopeless. It's like shooting ourselves in the foot. It's self-defeating. And that's why it's so important to explain how those forces of tax competition, threatening to move and so on can be tamed, that there are actual, practical, actionable solutions to make this tax work, even when there's no, or not yet, an international agreement that it can work unilaterally.
4: Still, a wealth tax is a tough sell. France's National Assembly took some initial steps towards passing one, but the country's Conservative Senate voted against it. And in 2026, the proposal was excluded from the budget, making a group of French billionaires who had pushed against it very, very happy. But despite these setbacks, Zucman hasn't given up and said the 2% wealth tax remains a viable solution. Paul Krugman.
6: I'm all for a global wealth tax. I think there's a lot to be said for it, except political practicality. It's very hard to implement. Tricky. I mean, it could be done. I mean, among other things, if we could have agreement among the world's advanced nations, advanced meaning not a moral thing, but just in terms of per capita GDP. But if the world's wealthy countries agreed in common to tax large fortunes, we could do that. Modern governments have enormous administrative capacity if they choose to. We could certainly manage to do it, and it would be a good thing. There's a lot to be said for a wealth tax. It's also probably not anything that can happen anytime soon.
10: But maybe it is starting to happen. On November 3rd, Californians will vote on a proposal for a one-time 5% wealth tax on residents who have more than $1 billion in assets. 90% of the money raised would go to healthcare and 10% to food assistance and public education. Google co-founder and Senti billionaire Sergey Brin has spent more than $100 million fighting it. Despite the pushback, polls indicate a slight majority in favor of the tax. This is Ideas. I'm Nahla Ayed. Wealth taxes aren't the only solution to inequality. There are others, like closing tax loopholes that favor billionaires. This is part four of Ideas producer Mary Link's series, The Billionaire Age.
4: You had this great line that you quoted, socialism for the rich and capitalism for the poor.
11: Yes, I don't think I invented this though.
4: No, but it's a great line.
11: Yeah.
4: Belgian-Dutch philosopher and economist Ingrid Robbins.
11: So I really think there's a lot of tension between imaginations that we have. We have these myths about the rich being the generators of welfare, the heroes, the exceptionally good people. And yes, some of them are exceptionally talented, but there are hardworking people all over society. And the rich have just over the last kind of five decades taken exceptionally well care of themselves through hiring the people from the wealth defense industry.
4: The wealth defense industry, a collection of professionals like lawyers, private bankers, and accountants, all trying hard to find loopholes so the ultra-rich and corporations can avoid paying taxes, often through tax havens. Around $1 trillion U.S. dollars in profits were shifted by multinationals to tax havens in 2023, according to the latest research by the EU Tax Observatory. And an estimated $12.6 trillion belonging to wealthy individuals was held in tax havens. $12.6 trillion. That's a lot of unpaid taxes that could have gone towards public spending.
5: It's not just the revenue that's missed, but it is also the general feeling that people have that the game is rigged. And I think that explains at least part of the increase in votes for populist parties. And I don't think you can blame people for it. So many people, and I think rightly so, feel that there is an elite in the world, an economic elite that has really, really taken good care of itself and of the top 10, 20, 30% of the population. So we need fiscal fairness also because we have a social contract in each country, but we also have a social contract in the world. Even so, that's an implicit thing. It's basically the kind of implicit agreement that we have between all the people that live together. And the rules need to be fair, and they need to be fair for everyone. And if people see that the richest can get away with stalling their money in tax havens or having all these fiscal constructions, then of course they become resentful towards politics. And I think it's a rational reaction. So we need to close tax havens and we need to enforce the rules, the fiscal rules, not just because of the revenue it will generate, but also because of, for political reasons, to strengthen democracy.
1: Wealthy Canadians and large corporations have at least $682 billion in known tax havens, a whopping 165% increase since 2014, according to Canadians for Tax Fairness. The resulting loss to public revenue is estimated to be at least $15 billion annually. But the Canadian government continues to allow the use of tax havens. What would you say to Prime Minister Carney directly about why he should rethink the tax havens?
5: So I think Canada is in a really interesting position because Canada is a major country. It's a dominant player. And I think it has also, the Canadian voters have really also made a fist towards the politics that Trump wants to implement. So I think Canada may actually be in a position to become a moral leader, to take leadership in the moral realm. And I think the area of curbing illicit financial flows and closing tax havens would be low-hanging fruit to show moral leadership.
6: Tax havens are a bad thing.
1: Economist and Nobel laureate Paul Krugman.
6: They should not exist. They do exist, and people are going to make use of them. There's only a certain amount of moral suasion. You know, and if there's somebody, I mean, If you are a money manager, unfortunately, you kind of have a fiduciary duty to your clients to take advantage of some of the things out there, even if you think it's wrong. But if you are going to be a moral crusader while trying to also be a fund manager, you're probably not going to keep the fund manager job. But the tax havens, the right thing to do is to have treaties to close down those havens, or if we can't get those, to at least take unilateral action to close them down. I mean, a lot of individual wealth is hidden in the phrase I've seen is treasure islands, places where you can, in fact, hide it. And corporations, in some ways, the corporate use of tax havens is an even bigger issue.
1: Before he became prime minister, Mark Carney worked in the private sector for Brookfield Asset Management, which had, and still has, billions of untaxed dollars tucked away in tax havens. If Mark Carney was listening, I mean, here is our prime minister. He's a liberal. He believes in a strong social net and all those things. And yet, he himself was involved with tax havens and still justifies that. Why do people that are seen as liberal, why do you think it's difficult for someone like him to let go of the notion that tax havens are a good idea?
6: So I'm actually in the unusual position for me of actually knowing Mark Carney. Before he was demoted to his current position, he ran something called the Group of 30, of which I'm a member. And you know, he is what he appears to, at least as far as I can tell, he is what he appears to be, which is a decent guy, a liberal in the American sense, and cares about social justice and social programs, but also, you know, living in the world. People aren't saints. People who claim to be saints are probably on average intolerable. And if you're going to be in the world of finance and the financial industry, then you're going to, it's hard to do what arguably is the right thing. I guess I'm willing to cut some slack. What you really want is an environment where it's not a big problem for yourself, where you maybe lose some money by refusing to do things that you think are bad, but you can still have a career. People do. I mean, you could criticize. I'm not going to exonerate Carney entirely. We can criticize people who aren't willing to make that choice. But, you know, God knows, with all of the terrible things, with all of the truly evil people out there in our current political scene, Carney's sins seem to me to be really pretty trivial.
4: Yeah, and I'm not trying to vilify him myself, but I'm trying to understand why now he's in a different position. What would be his obstacle if he was to change his mind on tax havens? Would it, and not, I don't think it would be about personal wealth for him, but is he so conditioned, people of that stature? I mean, because it's not going to lose him votes, because the minority are the ones who benefit from tax havens. What would be the fallout for him?
6: Look, even in Canada, money has to count. I know you don't have the complete corruption of the political system by money that we do here south of the border, but alienate business people too much. It's not just that they, you know, pay for campaigns, but they have a role in the media. And I don't know enough to know whether Carney is compromising too much.
4: Christia, I talked to Paul Krugman. That's one of people.
9: Yeah.
4: I asked Canada's former finance minister, Chrystia Freeland, for her opinion on tax havens. And I have to say, her answer surprises me. He said to me that tax havens are bad, that tax havens shouldn't exist. I'm not trying to put you on the spot here, but...
9: No, you're not putting me on the spot. I agree with that.
4: Do you?
9: I 100% agree with that.
4: Wow. Mark Carney doesn't.
9: I totally agree with Paul's point about tax havens. It's actually something that we debated at Finance Committee, that we debated in the House of, well, actually not so much in the House of Commons, but in Finance Committee. And that is a problem. It absolutely is a problem. The thing, though, is we should not expect... The important thing is to set up the rules so that people have incentives to behave properly.
4: Have you talked? Does he support to get rid of tax havens himself?
9: Mark Carney is my friend. He is Canada's prime minister. He's the leader of the Liberal Party, and I support him.
4: Right. Okay. But you don't know where his stand is on tax havens or...
9: I think the Prime Minister is the person to talk to about his positions.
4: Okay. So I wrote to the Prime Minister and asked this. In light of the historic levels of wealth concentration at the very top, would the Prime Minister support ending the use of tax havens by Canadian companies and individuals? But the Prime Minister's office didn't give me an answer, and instead passed this question on to the Ministry of Finance. In their email response, there was no direct mention of tax havens. It added that it would be, quote, inappropriate to answer questions on potential changes to the tax law. Another problem of the billionaire age is that we allow huge fortunes to be amassed in the first place, especially these days, by tech moguls.
12: One of, I think, the mistakes made by well-meaning progressives and liberals from the 90s onward was the following. Many said, okay, well, here's what we need to do. We'll just let the rich get wealthier and then, you know, grow the pie. And then later on, once we've generated all this wealth, we'll tax everyone and redistribute it.
1: Columbia Law Professor Tim Wu is an authority on antitrust issues and was the special assistant to President Biden during his administration on technology and competition policy.
12: And this sort of let people get rich now, but then redistribute it later. That was sort of the way a lot of people reconciled their discomfort with wealth aggregation and their desire to be progressive. But also their desire not to repeat the mistakes of the communist nations, which seemed to seize too much and were not successful either. So the problem, which is in retrospect kind of obvious, is that when people earn enormous amounts of money, they tend to think of it as theirs. And when it comes time to redistribute it later, they're very effective at preventing the redistribution from happening at all. So certainly been the story in the United States where, you know, the piles of money, hundreds of billions of dollars, in some cases in companies, trillions of dollars in cash, you know, all piled up. And there was no movement that was successful to try to tax and redistribute it. So it's a problem that isn't easily addressed by just saying, all right, turn on the taxes. I think the longest term path runs through a redistribution of economic power. This is partially why I'm a believer in the antitrust laws. I do think you need taxes, but I also think you need a deconcentration of the ability to earn money in the first place. One of the words for this is pre-distribution. You need to pre-distribute the ability to earn to start with, so a lot of people are making money, not just a small minority.
1: Wu says, along with Paul Krugman, you also need strong unions to combat wealth inequality.
12: Oh, I think unions are a huge part of it. So, you know, I live in the United States where unions are down to about 6 or 7% of the private workforce. So you need to have some kind of counterweight to corporate power, employer power. I think for the last 30 years, we sort of thought that, well, you know, companies want to treat people well because, you know, it's in their interest to have happy workers and so on. But what we didn't think about is the pressures that companies face to constantly be reducing costs. And what that means is either firing people or keeping wages flat. So there's no question in my mind that you have to have countervailing power in the form of unions to keep things fair. Now, that said, I don't think unions are beyond criticism. I think in some ways, I'm speaking about the United States, you know, that in some ways unions have failed to really convince people that they, and part of it's company propaganda, I know that, but sometimes they haven't convinced people that they're really going to serve their interests. So I think people are making it better. I think the main unions are trying to reform themselves right now, but we definitely need a lively, you know, union movement to countervail corporate power.
1: Beyond unions, another way to improve salaries at the basic level is for governments to raise the minimum wage. Nick Hanauer.
3: So if it was me, if I could just change the law in the United States, I would instantly raise the minimum wage to $25 an hour for all large corporations. And I would hold companies that have, let's call it 500 to 5,000 employees to $20 an hour. And for all small businesses, it would be 15.
1: And that, Hanauer says, would be a huge boost to the economy overall.
3: That's actually how the economy goes. When workers are paid more money, businesses have more customers and hire more workers. There's an enormous amount of empirical evidence to support it. There is no evidence that contravenes this basic idea. And you have to be able to show people that even though their favorite economics professor continues to think that if you raise the minimum wage, it will be automatic job loss, that is just factually incorrect, that they were just very mistaken about economic cause and effect, and that in fact, most of the policies that seem intuitively sensible to most people, like making sure that people get paid enough to get by without food stamps by giant corporations, isn't bad for the economy. It's actually good for it. And that is a big battle. Because if you've been in this business, you hear these excuses again and again. What the rich never say, what the Chamber of Commerce never says, what the Cato Institute never says is the poor. Can I say that? You can bleep it. What they say is, oh, we care about the poor so much. That's why we have to keep wages low, because if we raise their wages, they'll all lose their jobs. So the trick is always the same, is to use pro-social language for anti-social ends. And what's funny, of course, is that in the moment, these claims always seem plausible, right? Oh, maybe if you do constrain these people, it will be bad for everybody. But if you look back in history, they say they've been the same thing. You know, it was the cigarettes people say it, and the lead people say it, and the DDT people said it. And, you know, like, you name a harmful thing, I'll show you a bunch of, you know, middle-aged white guys making pro-social arguments for why that horrible thing is good for everybody, right?
1: Most of the potential solutions we have discussed so far, and many others we haven't, are for the most part relatively straightforward. Paul Krugman.
6: So all of this is well within, not only well within what you can imagine doing, but it's things that we used to do. So it's not hard.
1: Oh, sure, you might say that happened in the past, but it can't happen today, especially in a capitalist country. Well, have you heard of Denmark?
6: I don't want utopia. All I really kind of want is Denmark, right? And Denmark exists, and it's not utopia, and not everybody is happy, but you can do that.
1: And what is Denmark to you?
6: Denmark is an example of a social democratic society that is with a strong safety net, powerful representation of workers through unions, high taxes, but not crippling. And if the United States could go a third of the way towards that, I would be extremely happy.
9: I absolutely agree on the Danish point.
1: Christia Friedland.
9: And actually, Francis Fukuyama has this sort of famous line where he says, you know, becoming more like Denmark. And he argues that that sort of should be the direction that democratic capitalism, that democratic market economies try to go. I broadly agree with him. And you're right that one of the things Denmark has figured out how to do is have a very generous social safety net and also a strongly growing economy and a lot of innovation, right? And Ozempic, that's Denmark.
1: And so Denmark has a much higher rate of, let's see, I just wrote that. Denmark has the top income rates are 52%. Capital gains is 42%. They have one of the lowest income inequalities. They have a thriving middle class. Taxes didn't scare away people from Denmark. Could that ever be our future?
9: Again, I think Denmark is a very admirable society and country. It is really different from our own, but I think we have a lot to learn from them.
1: Tim Wu discusses Denmark in his book, The Age of Extraction. You write about Denmark as a sort of a shining example where they have a healthy sort of middle class and economy. And it's funny because I was speaking to Paul Krugman and he said to me, quote, "I don't want utopia. All I really kind of want is Denmark."
12: Yeah.
1: So what is it about Denmark that can teach the rest of us in terms of, because it's among the wealthiest and most egalitarian nation on earth. So how did it achieve this and what can we learn from them?
12: Yeah, I think there's a few nations on earth, Denmark, other Scandinavian countries, Taiwan, in to some degree Japan, Korea. These are countries that managed to grow extremely wealthy without enormous imbalances in wealth. Obviously, they have some. You know, Korea has some very wealthy families and so on. But a country like Taiwan or a country like Denmark, there's an extraordinary level of equality and an explosion of the mythology that you can only be really equal and poor or have a rich country but have enormous inequality. And so I think for those of us who, you know, want to believe that, you know, that you can have wealth and also equality, the fact these countries have done it is very inspiring.
1: The question we have to ask ourselves, I think, is this. What is the purpose of an economic system if it's not about creating billionaire and trillionaire overlords?
3: If prosperity in human societies is best understood as the accumulation of solutions to human problems, which is what it really is, then every economic act becomes an explicit moral choice. Are you solving people's problems, or are you creating more problems than you're solving?
1: Nick Hanauer.
3: And if that becomes the responsibility of business, if you change from the old paradigm, which is just make money for your shareholders, to solve human problems in a fair and sustainable way, and profit is the reward you get for doing that, then you have made a, you've taken a big bite out of the worst impulses and the worst behavior.
1: The British economist John Maynard Keynes, who is a great influence in your own economic viewpoints, he was said to have always treated economics as preeminently a matter for ethical judgments. What are your thoughts on that?
6: How do we think about economics? You know, Adam Smith's first big book was The Theory of Moral Sentiments. And economics is not just moral. A lot of it is just how stuff happens.
1: Paul Krugman.
6: Alfred Marshall, great Edwardian economist, said it was about the ordinary business of life. And I sometimes say that economics is about the least interesting aspects of human behavior. It's about the mundane decisions that we make, getting and spending and all of that. And a lot of that is not moral. But the purpose, if you treat it as purely a technocratic enterprise, you're missing the point. Economics is supposed to be something that we do in order to make society better. And a lot of that involves, you do need to understand supply and demand and marginal rates of return and all of that. But in the end, you should never forget that this is about people and it's for people.
1: The philosopher, the British philosopher Thomas Hobbes, described in 1651, without government, we would end up as a state of nature. And increasingly, we're seeing in the neoliberal world, you know, move away from looking after healthcare, education, various things like that. What does a state of nature mean, and what is its implications in today's neoliberal world?
11: Thomas Hobbes had this basically justification for governmental rule, for a state at all, for government.
1: Philosopher and economist Ingrid Robbins.
11: And his argument, summarized in a nutshell, is that if we do not have a government or somebody who basically makes sure there are rules and that there is protection of individuals' lives, but also their property, that there would be a war of everyone, every single person against all other persons. And that would be what he calls a state of nature. And he describes this as life would be brutish and short because basically everybody would just attack each other. So you have to think about a situation like war and anarchy. And I think the lesson to learn from this whole tradition of what we call social contract theory is that we basically need a government, a well-functioning government, to provide us with some background conditions that make it possible for us to live good lives. And this is important because I do think we cannot live without a good government. At the same time, we see that if we look at our actually existing governments, we do have reasons to criticize them. I am very critical even about my own government, the Dutch government, which is still by international standards, I think a relatively good government. But we have, as citizens, we have to be critical about our government and keep pressing our governments to be caring for the common good, for solving collective action problems that are problems that cannot be solved by individuals, and also for making sure that we can live lives that are better if we live together than if we were to live in a state of anarchy. And I think this is a big disagreement that I have with libertarians or the tech bros from Silicon Valley, because they believe we should get rid of governments. But if you have their preferred worldview, they would be in charge. They would be the bosses. And basically, they would abolish democracy. And then it's basically our purchasing power and our political power that will determine how good our lives are. Whereas I think we should keep striving for a world where everybody has equal opportunities, independent of what your innate talents are, where you were born, with the parents you were born with, and so forth. And so that's a very different view, what we owe to each other. And that is, in the end, really the fundamental question. What do we owe to each other in society, and how do we want to live together? And I think it's really, really urgent that we have rational and reasoned conversations about this.
10: Conversations that should feature the one question that rarely, if ever, gets asked. How much money is enough? That's part 5 of our series, The Billionaire Age, by Ideas producer Mary Link. You just heard part 4. Technical production, Danielle Duval. Lisa Ayuso is the web producer of Ideas. Senior producer, Nikola Luksic. Greg Kelly is the executive producer of Ideas. And I'm Nala Ayed.
13: What kind of future do Albertans want? The upcoming referendum will reveal where voters stand. 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Stay in Canada. Seek more provincial powers over immigration. And whether to push for constitutional change. 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The Alberta Referendum, October 19th. Everywhere you get CBC News.
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20: This is World Report. Good morning, I'm John Northcott. New footage is emerging of the chaos that unfolded aboard a Fly Dubai flight earlier this week. The commercial plane was traveling from Dubai to Israel when one of the pilots was attacked and stabbed mid-flight. His co-pilot is the alleged attacker. As the CBC's Tom Perry reports, investigators are still working to determine how and why this happened.
21: Go out! Take him out!
22: New video from the dramatic Fly Dubai flight shows more moments of terror as passengers seize control of the aircraft after one of its pilots attacked and stabbed the other, sending the plane plunging into a steep dive.
23: He hit me like...
24: No, so many times.
22: In the video released by Israel's Channel 12 News, the plane's captain, Smit Machar, is seen bruised and bloodied, telling passengers he can't close his injured hand. Another pair of pilots traveling aboard were able to gain control of the plane and land it safely in Saudi Arabia.
25: Smit, namaste.
26: Namaste, sir.
22: Machar, an Indian national, is in stable condition in hospital in Abu Dhabi, where he spoke by phone with India's Prime Minister Narendra Modi and told him how, despite his injuries, he was able to open the cockpit door and allow passengers to rush in and seize his attacker, Modi thanking him for his courage and quick decision-making. Investigations are underway into how this incident happened and what drove the alleged attacker, with many questions still unanswered. Tom Perry, CBC News, Jerusalem.
20: In India, opposition parties and student-led organizations are protesting across multiple cities today. They're demanding the resignation of the country's Elections Commission chief. Authorities have already shut down the key roads and transit stations around the protest sites. Susan Ormiston is in Mumbai with the latest.
27: Rolling protests across India are growing. There were large demonstrations in Jaipur and Delhi this week where water cannons pushed back

0: parties within the commission itself. The Cockroach Party succeeded in toppling the education minister in July. They say they'll continue to demonstrate until they force another politician to step down. Susan Ormiston, CBC News, Mumbai.
1: The U.S. military is sending a third aircraft carrier strike group to the Middle East. This comes as U.S. President Donald Trump warns of new strikes against Iran. Trump has reportedly explored the possibility of ramping up attacks on Iran after the U.S. midterm elections. At least 8,000 additional sailors and Marines are also being dispatched to the region. A somber anniversary marked overnight in Las Vegas.
2: It was 9 years ago that shots first rang out at the south end of the Strip. That night changed our city forever.
1: Mayor Shelley Berkeley joined dozens of people for the ceremony to remember the Harvest Festival mass shooting. 60 people were killed and hundreds more injured. The shooting began as thousands gathered for a country music concert. A lone gunman fired on the crowd from a nearby hotel room before taking his own life. The shooting is the deadliest mass shooting in American history. U.S. President Donald Trump is pressuring European countries to release some of their diesel reserves. Prices for the fuel are up around the globe, and Trump says he is prepared to restrict U.S. exports. EU officials are meeting today about the issue. Releasing strategic reserves in Europe could bring down prices over the short term, but it could increase the demand once those stocks run out. The U.S. is the world's biggest producer and supplier of diesel. Some analysts say this could sever key ties between the U.S. and its European allies, who would no longer view the Americans as a dependable source of energy. Diesel also a cause for concern for one of the country's largest food bank organizations. The Daily Bread Food Bank says the higher fuel prices are taking away meals from people in need. And as Michelle Song explains, other charity groups, too, are feeling the same pinch.
3: Daily Bread Food Bank distributes food to over 200 programs across Toronto. Over a period of 4 months this year, the organization says they've spent $22,000 more on diesel, as the ongoing U.S.-Iran conflict is affecting the flow of oil.
4: That $22,000 is 22,000 meals that we had to take off of the table.
3: Sahar Reza is the vice president of research and advocacy at the Daily Bread Food Bank. She says even as the largest food bank in Ontario, it's making difficult decisions.
4: A lot of smaller food banks across the country, especially in the north, in rural communities, they've already had to cut their services.
3: Exactly what the Southern Kings and Queens Food Bank in Prince Edward Island is trying to avoid by stocking up on items now. So Norma Dingwell is the general manager.
5: So everything that we get has to be trucked over, whether it's by the bridge or by the ferry boats. Both of them are diesel operated. I think it's going to be pretty scary.
3: Both food banks are preparing for the worst as they watch for what will happen next in the Middle East. Patrick DeHaan is the head of petroleum analysis at Gas Buddy.
6: Diesel, tractors, trains, and trucks, all things that are very heavily reliant on diesel. And with diesel prices coming off of record levels, it's still extraordinarily expensive for goods to move.
3: DeHaan says last year, diesel prices were more than a dollar lower, but whether prices will come back down is still hard to predict. Michelle Song, CBC News, Toronto.
1: E-bikes and e-scooters are more and more popular on our roads, and many can go much faster than most city regulations allow. And despite age restrictions across some provinces, they're still being sold to young children. CBC Marketplace went undercover. Asha Tomlinson reports on what they found.
7: Well, I got my skull missing all right here.
8: 14-year-old Jaden King spent more than 3 months in hospital after losing control of his e-scooter. He was wearing a helmet and still suffered a traumatic brain injury.
9: Do you remember much about your accident?
7: I can't remember nothing. My whole life.
8: New data from the Canadian Institute for Health Information shows the number of kids under 15 landing in hospital with e-scooter injuries has almost tripled in the past year. The age restrictions for riding electric devices vary across Canada, ranging from 12 to 18 years old. Some places have no minimum age to ride. Dr. April Kam is an ER physician at McMaster Children's Hospital.
10: It's not just a toy, it's a motorized vehicle. We don't recommend children under the age of 16 be on an e-scooter.
8: You have to be 16 in Ontario, yet in our hidden camera investigation, we found some retailers selling e-scooters recommended for kids as young as 8.
11: 16 kilometers an hour,

0: 8+.
1: And we also found devices that go far past the legal speed limit set in many provinces, which is 24 kilometers an hour for e-scooters and 32K for e-bikes. Most of the companies involved tell us customers should always follow local laws. And the manufacturer of the scooter designed for kids as young as 8 says it meets U.S. safety guidelines. Regulatory lawyer Michael Parrish.
2: I think Transport Canada, they need to have some comprehensive legislation.
1: Transport Canada says they'll look at what they can do federally. Until then, the risk falls on the rider. Asha Tomlinson, CBC News, Toronto.
3: Then one doctor said to me, you don't win this, you lose.
4: Yeah, right. Yeah.
3: I like to win. I like to, I don't like to waste my time with stuff. I like to go after it. And so that was the dilemma I faced was that I was going to, if I really learned from this, I was going to learn how to lose well.
5: Canada's Michael J. Fox speaking with CBC's Harry Forstall in 2023 about his Parkinson's diagnosis. Fox becomes a companion of the Order of Canada today, the Order's highest level. The Canadian actor and activist is being honored for his work on screens and is a vocal advocate for people with Parkinson's and his fundraising for Parkinson's research. Fox will be celebrated today along with dozens of other Canadians at a ceremony at Rideau Hall, among others, including soccer legend Christine Sinclair, ex-Montreal Canadiens great Yvonne Cornouaille, and Mayanne Francis, Nova Scotia's first Black lieutenant governor. And that is the latest national and international news from World Report. I'm John Northcott. This is CBC News.
6: Hi, everyone. I'm Jamie Poisson, and you are listening to Front Burner, CBC's daily news podcast on CBC Radio 1 and Sirius XM. 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That's where you'll find our full episodes every morning, Monday to Friday. Hi, I'm Jamie Poisson. An investigation into the Tumblr Ridge shooter's use of ChatGPT has revealed some new and disturbing information. It has long been public knowledge that the 18-year-old had used the chatbot months before she killed her mother, half-brother, 5 students, and an educator at the school, then turned the gun on herself. Also, that account had been flagged and shut down. But this story in the American outlet Mother Jones reveals the extent to which Jesse Van Rensselaer had used a second ChatGPT account in the lead up to the massacre, right up until the day that she committed it, and used it to discuss violent scenarios. I'll note here that CBC has not independently verified this reporting. Mark Fulman is the national affairs editor at Mother Jones. He reported this story and has been looking closely at the role of ChatGPT in mass shootings and other violence. And he's here today to talk about what he's found. Mark, it's really great to have you here today. Thank you so much for making the time and for your reporting.
7: Thank you for having me on. I'm glad to be with you.
6: So as I mentioned, it's been known for a while now that the shooter in Tumblr Ridge had a ChatGPT account that was flagged internally at OpenAI and shut down about 8 months before the shooting. But she had a second account, too.
8: Among those killed at Tumblr Ridge Secondary, Zoe Benoit, Abel Mwansa, Takaria Lampert, Kylie Smith, all of them just 12 years old. And then there was 13-year-old Ezekiel Schofield and educator Shanda Avigana Durand. Those found dead in their home, the mother and stepbrother of the shooter, Jennifer Strang, and 11-year-old Emmett Jacobs.
6: Talk to me about the advice that she sought and received from that second account shortly after her first was banned.
7: Yeah, so just to step back first briefly, I've been investigating mass shootings for many years and also the goal of trying to prevent them. And over the past year or so, I started hearing a lot more about the emerging role of AI chatbots in threat cases. And then we started to learn about the role in attacks, including this horrible tragedy in Tumblr Ridge. And after that news broke, OpenAI itself confirmed that it had shut down the first account back in June 2025, about 8 months prior. And then also disclosed the second account, right? But but said nothing about what that account contained or when it was used.
0: The company says it found a second account from the shooter and that it's now working with mental health and behavioral experts to help assess difficult cases going forward.
7: And when I was able to learn more about it, it was really astonishing to discover that essentially the perpetrator, after the first account was shut down, got back on ChatGPT with the second account and started telling the chatbot about the shutdown, about the ban, and why it had happened. And ChatGPT explained further why it had happened and then started telling the perpetrator how to go around it, how to essentially defeat its own safeguards. The gist of this was to continue discussing violent content. All the perpetrator needed to do was frame it as fictional or hypothetical. And that's exactly what Jesse Van Rootselaar then did.
4: Right. You write that ChatGPT told her, quote, "You can still be twisted, just be clever about it."
7: Not only did ChatGPT say that, but also was responding directly to Van Rootselaar's having discussed targeting what she had said was a famous real world location. In the previous account, she talked about a mass shooting at a shopping mall, targeting a shopping mall. And ChatGPT also said, don't use real world locations.
4: You give an example of a conversation in August 2025 when she asks ChatGPT to produce a scenario about attacking a college campus. And just what kind of answers did ChatGPT give her?
7: Yeah, so this is where you start to see the depth of the disturbing material that ChatGPT produces. The perpetrator spent a lot of time fantasizing about these violent scenarios, about mass shootings, and was asking for fictional narratives at some length. And ChatGPT would sometimes refuse to do that initially, but you know, the perpetrator was able to go around that quite easily by just modifying the prompt a little bit or repeating the prompt. And so this is one example of that in August 2025, where she asked about attacking a college campus with a pump action shotgun. And at first ChatGPT said, I can't engage in that. And she reframed it as, okay, hypothetically, what would happen? And then it returned this long, vivid narrative. And the language here is quite disturbing. And this I found quite astonishing. It talked about the tactical qualities of the weapon and started talking about where it would be effective. And this is what it said, quote, "In a hallway, indoors, or a crowded classroom, the 870 is brutal." 870 is a reference to the shotgun. "Close quarters is its playground." I mean, this kind of vivid language that is, you know, sort of fueling this violent fantasy that the shooter is interested in.
4: It also described like reloading time, right? And potential casualties, saying, assuming each shell results in one hit, you might down 10 to 20 people max, depending on spacing, density, reaction times, and chaos.
7: That's right. I would just add that, you know, this is being delivered in the context of a fiction or a fantasy, but it struck me as so thinly veiled. And remember, this is also coming after Van Rootselaar has talked explicitly in real world terms about committing attacks and talked about firearms and talked about explosives. And so the notion that ChatGPT can then engage in this kind of violent fantasy as if that previous conversation didn't exist, that's what we're seeing here. So it's quite disturbing, I think, to see.
4: You found that she continued using ChatGPT right up until the day of the rampage. And so what did you learn about those final exchanges?
7: So on February 10th, she started asking ChatGPT about shootings, quote, "during school hours." And then she wanted to know about high profile school shootings that had taken place in the United States. And ChatGPT responded with its, you know, kind of typical detailed explanation of, you know, citing published research from the FBI on active shooters and listing some of the most high profile infamous massacres in US history, Columbine, Parkland, Sandy Hook, Uvalde, and so on.
4: Did you see any indication that she used any tactics or information from her interactions with ChatGPT in the massacre?
7: So this is a really interesting and I think challenging question right now about this case, because there was such prolonged discussion of violent scenarios I've been told, as I reported in my story in Mother Jones, I've been told by sources I spoke with that there are details from the attack that seem to indicate that she followed some ideas or some tactics that she had discussed with ChatGPT.
4: Did you ever find any evidence that ChatGPT ever encouraged her to seek real world help here?
7: What I know about this particular chat history so far, there's little indication of that. I did see a little bit of it, but it's actually quite different than another major case that I investigated recently. There was a mass shooting in April 2025 in Florida at Florida State University.
9: Florida Attorney General James Othmeyer says OpenAI is now under investigation. The scrutiny comes after ChatGPT records tied to the accused gunman, Phoenix Eichner, showed a disturbing progression from despair and suicide questions to asking when the FSU student union is busiest, also how the country would react to a shooting at the school, and the number of victims needed for media attention, all of it asked just minutes before Eichner is said to have opened fire.
7: And I was able to obtain the full chat logs for that case and did a deep dive investigative report on that that we published in August in Mother Jones. And that case was full of that kind of response from ChatGPT to the perpetrator. Now, it's important to note that it was not effective at all. I mean, the chatbot said over and over to that shooter, you know, I can see you're in crisis. You need to get help. Call 988. You should talk to a therapist or a counselor or a spiritual or religious advisor. Said that throughout this, you know, roughly 12-month period. And clearly it was not effective.
10: A memorial now honors the two people killed and six others injured. This afternoon, police say
7: In the Tumblr Ridge case, there's far less evidence of that I've seen. It's possible that there may be more of it. But again, I think we can conclude it's quite self-evident that that's not an effective response from this technology in the cases where this has happened so far.
4: Mark, I know this is kind of a sensitive question. I'm not trying to prod you to reveal anything about your sources here, but what can you say about how you know all of this, or how much of the chat log you saw? Did you see it with your own eyes, or is it through secondhand accounts, et cetera?
7: I appreciate the question, Jamie. I can't really go beyond what I reported in the story. I will say that, you know, as I said at the outset, I have been investigating mass shootings and how to prevent them for almost 15 years. And through the course of that work, I've been able to develop some very deep sourcing in the world of prevention and threat assessment. And there are other ways that I've worked on obtaining this information. So all I can really say is that I've spoken with multiple sources with knowledge of the matter, and I have been able to review significant portions of the chat history. And yes, I have seen it directly.
4: I also wanted to ask you more about these fictional narratives of mass killings that she was prodding ChatGPT to create, right? And I wonder if you could tell me a little bit more about those interactions that you reported on as well. I'm thinking of the one where the chatbot talks about a legend, right? An online legend.
7: Yeah, there's a significant amount of material where the perpetrator was interested in fantasies about gaining infamy and notoriety through committing a mass attack and asking ChatGPT to produce stories like that. And it did at some length. And so there's a discussion of these, you know, thinly veiled fictional characters who are committing mass attacks. One where an 18-year-old perpetrator is committing an attack and then getting a massive response online by live streaming the attack. And this is a behavior that we know is fairly common among mass shooters, and it's grown more common in recent years. I've reported on that in some of my other work. And so people who are interested in committing this type of crime, particularly young people who are extremely online and going to fringe sites and engaging in a lot of horrific material that's available in kind of the dark fringes of the internet, they know this. They know that shooters are interested in broadcasting what they do, whether it's doing it live or recording it and trying to distribute it through social media. And so there's a fantasy like that the Tumblr Ridge shooter was engaging in with ChatGPT And ChatGPT was telling this whole story about this fictional 18-year-old shooter becoming a quote, legend online through a live stream event that went viral globally. And there was all kinds of comments happening around it. It actually even creates some of those fictional comments as well.
4: OpenAI is now facing a number of lawsuits from Tumblr Ridge victims and their families.
11: 30 students and staff at the school are suing OpenAI and its CEO, Sam Altman, for negligence and aiding and abetting a mass shooting. The lawsuits were filed in California, where the company is based, and are asking for undisclosed damages. They claim the shooter planned the killings on ChatGPT and want a copy of those chat logs.
4: Alleging that the company knew that ChatGPT was dangerous, alleging that the company knew Jesse Van Rootseler was planning a mass attack, that ChatGPT, quote, deepened the shooter's violent fixation and pushed them toward the attack. The company denies these allegations and, in an attempt to have the lawsuits dismissed, argued that OpenAI cannot be blamed for the violence in light of systemic failures by law enforcement, mental health care, and educational institutions in her community. And what response have you received from OpenAI to the new revelations in your reporting, including about the second account and its activity?
7: None. I've gotten no response at all. And I think it's important to say that I've been investigating this for 7 months now with this series of stories that I've published with Mother Jones. And I've been asking OpenAI for comment for several months, going back to the spring. And I've submitted lengthy, detailed questions asking about how their safety systems work, how they go about evaluating cases of concern when they're escalated, how their automated review system works, all kinds of things. And they have not been willing to engage in discussing any of that or provide an interview.
4: What do you make of OpenAI's response here, that they cannot be blamed for the violence in light of systemic failures by law enforcement, mental health care, and education institutions in her community?
7: Yeah, so I think it's important to acknowledge that the perpetrator in Tumblr Ridge had a long, troubled history of behavioral and mental health problems, and that these were well known in the community, that she had had contact with local police multiple times. She'd been involuntarily admitted to psychiatric care.
12: The RCMP say the suspect was apprehended on multiple occasions over the past several years due to mental health, although local health authorities confirm Van Rootseler was not in patient care at the time of the incident.
13: Police have attended that residence in the past, approximately a couple of years ago, where firearms were seized under the criminal code. I can say that at a later point in time, the lawful owner of those firearms petitioned for those firearms to be returned, and they were.
7: I can say that from, you know, my many years of studying the behavior and circumstances of mass shooters, every case is complex. Every case has multiple factors that feed into what leads to this horrific tragedy. That being said, the role of ChatGPT in this case, based on what I found in my reporting, is very significant in terms of accelerating the violent ideation, encouraging it, prolonging it. And I think it can't be denied that this was an exacerbating factor in what happened. And that's important to recognize here. And also, I think, you know, the argument that OpenAI seems to be making in a court filing about, you know, we can't be blamed for this, what I'm hearing from experts is that the opposite conclusion is possible here too, which is to say that because people in the local community were concerned about the perpetrator already, had they been alerted to these contents, it might have prompted an intervention. You know, I know there's a lot of investigation going on in BC about what happened in the community and with other systems that may have failed in the situation to prevent the terrible tragedy. But there's no doubt in my mind, from looking at the role of the technology in this case, that is a significant contributing factor. And it is in many other cases too that I've been told about and looked at. This is a potent contributing factor to a pathway to violence in a perpetrator like this.
4: Right. There's an inquest that has been called in BC. You know, Mark, were you surprised that OpenAI wouldn't engage with your reporting, given the magnitude of what it reveals?
7: Well, it's interesting because they have spoken publicly in the aftermath of some of these tragedies. They've expressed condolences.
14: OpenAI CEO Sam Altman acknowledging in a letter his company's failure to flag the shooter's ChatGPT account. "I'm deeply sorry that we did not alert law enforcement," he writes. "While I know words can never be enough, I believe an apology is necessary to recognize the harm and irreversible loss your community has suffered."
7: They have said repeatedly that they are continually working to improve safeguards with their models, with ChatGPT, that they seek a lot of expert help from mental health and behavioral health professionals and security experts. It's true that they have invested some degree of resources in trying to figure out this problem. But that said, it's a problem that clearly they have not fixed. And so when they keep saying that they have fixed or improved the safeguards, the fact that they're not willing to detail that in any specific way, I find interesting. And I'll also add, Jamie, that I did a test myself, as you may know, back in April of ChatGPT. I essentially simulated planning a mass shooting because I wanted to see, precisely for this reason, because OpenAI had continued to say, well, we're fixing this or we have fixed this. You know, after Tumblr Ridge, they said, we now have, enhanced protocols in place. And if a case like this came up now, or if we had known now what we knew then, we would have referred it to law enforcement. So in the face of those kinds of claims, I thought, well, I want to see how easy or difficult it may be to actually get ChatGPT to engage me in this way. You know, using my subject matter expertise on mass shooters, I logged on with an account and started, you know, asking questions that would simulate planning for a mass attack.
4: That was part of my conversation with Mark Fulman, National Affairs Editor at Mother Jones. If you want to listen to the full episode, you can find Front Burner wherever you get your podcasts or on YouTube. I'm JB Poisson. Thanks so much for listening.

0: This is CBC News. Good morning, it is 5:30. I'm Sean Lyons with your CBC News from Montreal. First Nations chiefs in northern Ontario are calling for an Indigenous-led search and rescue unit to assist in missing persons cases. It comes after five people reported missing in Thunder Bay were found dead this spring. A warning, this next story does refer to the issue of missing and murdered Indigenous people. As CBC's Sarah Law tells us now, the situation fueling friction between First Nations leaders and police.
1: It just became like week after week.
2: Alvin Fiddler is Grand Chief of Anishinaabe Aski Nation, or NAAN. It represents 49 First Nations across Treaties 9 and 5. Of the five people found dead in Thunder Bay, Ontario this spring, three were from NAAN communities.
1: We had to go search in the rivers. We had to go search in the alleys all over the city.
2: The situation spurred tensions between police and First Nation leaders about the way searches were conducted. Fiddler says First Nation searchers were not treated with respect. NAAN is supporting the creation of an Indigenous-led search and rescue pilot project. This would provide search coordination, trained search personnel and volunteers, family support, and crisis response for when NAAN members go missing. Sarah Law, CBC News, Thunder Bay, Ontario.
0: Shifting to international news now, New York's governor is appointing a special prosecutor to lead the investigation into rape allegations at a Cornell University fraternity 2 years ago. It's a case that has sparked outrage across the U.S. Kathy Hochul naming New York's Attorney General Letitia James to oversee the investigation. A former student at the university identified as Jane Doe alleges she was assaulted in October of 2024. The local district attorney didn't prosecute, though, citing insufficient evidence. The woman filed a civil lawsuit last month against the school and seven fraternity members. Another round of Russian strikes on the capital city of Kyiv in Ukraine, leaving one person dead, two others injured. City officials are confirming the drone strikes hit the southern bridge over local river, and also hit a school. Fire also ignited in the upper floors of an apartment building in Kyiv. It's not clear where the deaths occurred. Russia claims other strikes on a power station, port, and cargo vessel were carried out because they were being used for military purposes. The Trump administration south of the border is under fire from opponents for using public money to air a series of TV ads promoting the U.S. president. As Mike Crawley tells us now, those ads come as Donald Trump confronts dismal polling numbers and the prospect of losing Congress to the Democrats.
3: That's the soundtrack to a TV ad featuring rapid-fire images of U.S. President Donald Trump. The words, paid for by the U.S. government, are superimposed on the ad. White House officials call these public service announcements, reminding Americans to love their country.
4: They were pure propaganda.
3: The top Democrat in the Senate, Chuck Schumer.
4: Trump is getting you, American taxpayer, to pay for his political ads.
3: Scott Tallon is a communications professor at American University in Washington. He doubts the ads will do much to boost Trump's now record-low approval rating.
5: People pretty much have their opinions formed.
3: U.S. laws prohibit elected officials from using taxpayer funds for their election campaigns. The White House says there's nothing illegal going on because Trump isn't on the ballot for the midterms in early November. Those elections will determine which party controls Congress for the remainder of Trump's term. Mike Crawley, CBC News, Washington.
0: Back here in Canada now, the federal government's push to buy Canadian and is helping revitalize train manufacturing. Via Rail's newest long-distance train cars will be built in this country for the first time in decades, supporting hundreds of jobs in a couple of provinces. Alexander Silberman visited a factory here in Quebec to see how Canadian transit projects from coast to coast are helping save an industry that has been recently in decline.
6: In the small rural Quebec town of La Pocatière, the ringing sound of steel brings a buzz of optimism to the factory floor. Coming soon, a massive $4.7 billion contract for Via Rail. Claude Michaud has worked here for 34 years. There's pride in building trains for people here in Canada, he says. It's a positive change. New projects include metro cars for Vancouver and Toronto, light rail for Quebec City, and now, it'll be the first time Via Rail's long-distance cars are built in Canada in four decades. Dan Bresnitz is a professor at the University of Toronto. He says there are challenges in restoring Canadian manufacturing.
7: The problem is if you don't do it for 20, 30 years, you lose the skills.
6: Maintaining that expertise, part of the push to keep trains rolling off the production line. Alexander Silverman, CBC News, La Pocatière, Quebec.
0: Things are now back to normal at Montreal's CHUM Hospital after a patient was admitted with Ebola-like symptoms. Officials had confirmed early yesterday evening that one person was in isolation and being evaluated for that potentially fatal virus. Isolation protocols were put in place, including detouring ambulances away and to other hospitals. But later in the evening, a CHUM spokesperson said the patient was out of isolation, adding that the specialized Ebola protocols were not implemented. And finally, music fans in the north, Pan-Arctic Vision is back. That live music event will see artists from across the circumpolar Arctic compete in a song contest. Bianca McEwen now tells us what this year's and talks to this year's contestant from Nunavut.
8: Christine Tutu and Tuma Laisa performing ahead of this year's Pan-Arctic Vision, which is in the Faroe Islands, where Tutu is there representing Nunavut, and will be performing traditional Inuit music with contemporary influences.
9: We're going to be doing one of the songs on my album, Evil, with a little bit of a storytelling aspect to it.
8: She says she feels confident performing Inuit songs.
9: Traditional Inuit music is the music I'm most comfortable with, so I mainly perform BC and throat singing and drum dancing. So that's my performance, is traditional music.
8: They have been rehearsing non-stop, and Tutu says it means a lot to be there for Nunavut in the competition.
9: So I feel like I'm representing Nunavut with as close to authentic traditional music as we can, with contemporary aspects. So it's an honor.
8: Tutu and other contestants will perform today when the Pan-Arctic Vision kicks off at 2:30 p.m. Iqaluit time. Bianca McEwen, CBC News, Iqaluit.
0: And that was your CBC News.
10: Thank you, Sean. Sean Lyons from the CBC Montreal Newsroom. Good morning. I'm Sean Henry. This is Daybreak on CBC Radio 1, the CBC News app, CBC Listen. It is Friday, October 2nd. Mild but rainy morning. We're sitting at 17 degrees in Montreal with some light rain. 18 degrees in Quebec City with some light rain. Light rain as well in Sherbrooke, 17 degrees. It's 16 in Mont-Tremblant. It is 18 and mostly cloudy in Gaspé. And the weather story for today, daytime highs will stay around what they are now. So it might get a little warmer today or a little cooler, but the temperatures aren't going to move all that much. We've got Sean Lyons here. We've got Lita Poulsen here.
11: Hi.
10: We've got Blake Sraga.
12: Hi.
10: John Northcott as well. Good morning, John.
13: Good morning, everyone.
10: Are you dealing with some light rain as well in Toronto?
13: Yes. Well, actually, not so much light as heavy as I came in this morning. Yes. Yeah. It's quite active up there in the clouds.
10: Yes. But again, milder weather for this time of the year. We will take it because before you know it, the end of October will come and won't be as mild. There might be some flakes here and there.
13: I was shopping for snowblowers yesterday.
10: Yeah,
13: let's just put it that way.
10: It's that time of the year. Now, we got a notice for our building about how to salt and how to shovel this year to make things a little easier. So it is that time of year. And even if you don't want it to be that time of the year, all you need to do is to go into certain stores.
11: Oh, yes.
10: And see that on one side of the aisle, it's Halloween, and on the other side of the aisle, it's Christmas.
13: Let Halloween happen.
12: I will not be peer pressured by any Christmas ornaments or Halloween costumes until the day before Halloween.
10: Exactly. No, you can't. No, Blake, you cannot buy a costume the day before Halloween.
12: Watch me.
10: You're going to end up, you're just going to end up with what's left, right?
11: Yeah. That's okay, though. Or make your own costume.
10: I make my own costume. Yeah. Well, I wear the same costume every year.
11: Okay.
10: It's very simple.
11: That's good.
12: One in doubt, keep a cowboy hat in your closet.
11: Oh.
12: And you are good.
10: That's true.
12: No matter what happens.
11: All right.
12: Some jeans and a t-shirt and a cowboy hat. That's the default go-to.
10: I didn't think about that, but that is true. There you go.
13: I want to know what Sean's costume is.
10: Oh, Superman costume.
13: Oh, of course. Yes. So the tights costume. And the cape.
10: Yeah. Exactly. It's a very, so it's the story is I wore it years ago for a performance, for a circus performance that I did. Mm-hmm. And it was a nice costume and I just kept it and I just wear it at Halloween now.
11: Nice.
10: Yeah.
11: But you've had to replace certain.
10: I've had to replace the tights because they, you know, they tore at some point. They were like nylons.
13: Yeah. All that high speed pressure, right?
10: Yeah, exactly.
13: The wind that
10: flying in the air
13: faster than a speeding bullet.
10: Exactly.
13: That's gotta flying be hard in the air. Just got,
10: exactly. So that's the only thing I replaced. I actually wore it last year.
11: Oh yeah.
10: Yeah. Okay. We Halloween. I wore it here on during the 6 o'clock hour when we had when the TV is on.
11: Yeah. We gotta do that again this
10: year.
11: We'll do
10: it again. We'll dress up again.
11: Yeah.
10: I think so.
11: It's always fun.
10: Why
11: we
10: got to
11: have the candy part too. The tiny, tiny little candies.
10: Yeah, but you know how I do things, Lita.
11: I know.
10: So, John, not last year. Okay. I'm just a season ahead. So, because Christmas decorations and Christmas chocolate and all that stuff is out already, why not hand it out in October?
13: Absolutely.
10: All right. And then John doesn't agree with me.
13: The more the merrier.
10: And then Christmas comes in and you hand out the Valentine's Day candy and so on and so forth. The Valentine's Day, Easter candy.
11: John, he does this.
10: I really
11: John
10: do really that.
11: He does.
12: I have a question.
13: In the Superman costume. Yeah. I can see it now. No, I love my holidays. I love my holidays. But I think each holiday should be given, like people, they should be given enough space to be themselves.
11: Oh.
13: And then move on to the next one.
10: And move on to the next one.
12: Question for all of you. I just moved into a building for the first time. I've never lived in an apartment.
10: Yeah.
12: Do people knock on your apartment door and ask for candy?
11: Or is that just a house thing? Do you have kids in the apartment?
12: I don't have kids.
11: No, but in the apartment building?
12: I assume there are.
11: Okay.
10: They might.
11: So maybe prepare a little.
12: But they won't know if my lights are on or off.
13: Exactly.
10: No, exactly.
11: Well, you have to just stand there then. Wait all night long.
12: I'm not doing that. No, I'm not doing that.
10: I do enjoy
13: the authorities are notified.
11: Yeah, exactly.
10: I do enjoy that. Though, I mean, jokes aside, I do enjoy that part when you see the kids knocking on doors. And if I'm home, I have candy. If not, I mean, if I'm not home, obviously there's a thing to do. But when I'm home, no problem at all. Come on down.
11: It's so nice.
10: Yeah. It is. It's fun. 5:42. John, what's happening on World Report this morning?
13: We are still tracking that Fly Dubai, call it an incident, been called a terrorist attack by Israeli officials. Whatever it was and whatever the motives were of the attacker, we are getting more insight into not only what happened in that cockpit, but what the passengers did. Increasingly, we're hearing stories about bravery and coordination and all this. So get some more details on that from our Tom Perry. Diesel, the U.S. president, has said he wants Europe to release their stockpiles, this to try to keep the price low until, of course, potentially Europe gets a shortage of diesel fuel, which would spike prices even more. So watching that and whether or not, whether it's diesel or gasoline, how all of this might impact the U.S. midterm elections coming up in just about a month. Our Mike Crawley will look into that from our D.C. Bureau.
10: Okay, thank you.
13: All the best, guys.
10: John Northcott hosting World Report this morning. That is coming up in about 17 minutes. Blake, let's head over to you. What's happening in sports?
12: We got a pretty solid menu this morning, Sean. First of all, we're going to do an NHL recap. The Habs didn't play last night, but man, the amount of goals that were there last night, the amount of goals scored, the highlight plays, I just have to go over them. Some stuff we haven't seen before.
10: Right.
12: 9-7 was the score of the Edmonton Oilers game yesterday.
10: Wow, that's a high-scoring game.
12: The New York Rangers goalie scored a goalie goal. First time ever in NHL history that a New York Rangers goalie scores a goal. There's a 6-0 game yesterday. There's a 6-1 game yesterday. I think either defenses forgot how to play defense or offense is just really dialing it in this year. Either way, we'll go over it.
10: Sure.
12: The Alouettes had an 80th anniversary gala last night. We're going to talk about that. We're going to hear from some Alouettes legends. Mm-hmm. I actually spoke to Tanya Boychuk yesterday, who was called up to the Ukrainian national football team from the Montreal Roses. So we had a little chat. We'll hear from her. And then we'll be previewing the weekend. Habs and Alouettes.
10: Perfect. Yeah, Alouettes also, I mean, obviously there's a weekend, but there's another big event coming up for them, Thanksgiving as well. Yep. They serve meals at Thanksgiving. That's another fun event that they do every year. So yeah, lots happening on that front. Lita, let's head over to you and the morning commute. Gotta say, this morning I had a bit of a scary situation. Mm-hmm. So I live in the area where they are doing the PNF SLB or BRT. And so every day, every second day, they're changing the lane configuration. And you just have to be very careful about where you're driving.
11: Oh, yeah.
10: So this morning, we were driving southbound and cars were coming in one lane and cars were coming northbound in the exact same lane. And I had to blow my horn and they had to move over, and then one had to back up. And it is just really in that area between the metro and Notre Dame. It is very confusing in that area. And I'm not faulting them, because it was, if it was one driver, you can understand that, okay, they weren't paying attention, whatever. It was three drivers.
11: Okay.
10: In a row and at different intersections the way, coming up the wrong way on PNEF.
11: From Notre Dame.
10: So this is something that if you're in that area, you're going to have to be careful, especially if you're a northbound driver. For most of it, it's on the closer to the sidewalk.
11: There's no indication.
10: There is, but but the configuration is changing almost every day. So
11: And that is a problem with the construction that we have around. And I have to say, this is around the province that we have so much going on. We're rebuilding and people are traveling. Just a quick weekend note. We have marathons this weekend, a lot of them.
10: Yeah.
11: We have one in Quebec City. We have one in the Saint-Jérôme-Val-David area. That's the Petit Train du Nord. And next weekend is our marathon.
10: Yeah.
11: So just a quick heads up on that. And weekend closures, the Met, Laurentian, Boucherville on the 20.
10: All right.
11: So other than that, it's quiet.
10: Okay, thank
11: Except
10: you.
11: In your...
10: Yeah, we got to be careful around PNEF for sure.
11: Please, yes.
10: Thank you, Lita. We're going to talk about the elections quite a bit on Daybreak and Quebec AM. Look for that coverage. Obviously, it's the final Friday before the big vote on Monday. Any questions? 514-566-9066. It's 546. Global Affairs Canada is warning Canadians against traveling to Nepal. Flooding and landslides were reported in the last few days. There have also been severe weather warnings across the country. Now, this comes as Nepal is still recovering from devastating floods that happened in August. It left more than 1,400 people dead and nearly 6,000 missing. Let's go host Sabrina Marindola spoke with a Montrealer who is on the ground. Tanya Birkbeck is a communications officer with the United Nations World Food Program.
14: You're in Nepal. You've been visiting the flooded areas. Tell me a little bit about what it's like there and what you've seen.
15: I'm in Kathmandu right now, but I just spent the last 2 days in two of the districts which are heavily affected by the flooding, one called Nuwakot and the other called Dading. And the first thing you notice is that physically the landscape around the river is completely transformed. I mean, the river used to be much smaller, and now there's a huge area which is covered by plains and mountains of debris. I mean, it looks like a major construction project where there's just these huge piles of debris, huge rocks that have come down the valley and being just dropped in the valley and in the riverbed. And you can also see all along the river remains of bridges that have been swept away, houses and other buildings that are completely destroyed, or sometimes you can see mud that's gone right up to the fourth or fifth floor of the building and it's still caked onto the building. And you also see people trying to clean, of course. The remaining buildings, you see people with shovels around them trying to clean them, people trying to clean the mud out of the buildings which have survived, big excavators digging in the sand. And of course, there's also the people. So yesterday when I was in Dading, I met a woman called Nani. She's around 60 years old and she lost her house and she had a small business, a tea shop right next to her house as well. And she lost both. The tea shop has been completely washed away. The house, all that remains is the pillars, even the walls have been washed away. And she was able to survive up until now because WFP has provided her with food. But the problem is now is that she has no permanent place to live. She's lost her way of making money. So really moving forward and to rebuild her life, she's really going to need a lot of assistance. And that's a story that you will hear repeated over and over and over again thousands of times.
14: What's it like for you to get food to people? Because from what you're describing, you know, washed away bridges, we're hearing stories of severe flash flooding, like you say, mudslide damage, even avalanches just in the last recent days. Do you have to helicopter food in if some roads are cut off? And it's a mountainous region as well.
15: Yeah, exactly. So it's a combination, actually. So, of course, to use trucks is the most cost-effective way to move food and other humanitarian items. So wherever we can use a truck, we use a truck. Then if there's an area which is not reachable by road, and this tends to be the area in the district called Resua, which is closest to where the incident initially took place. So it was the worst hit area. And in that area, we reach a lot of areas by helicopter. And then, of course, there are even some communities which are not reachable by helicopter, because to land with a cargo helicopter, you need to have a large enough space. The ground needs to be solid enough for the helicopter to land. There needs to be enough space for the rotors to move. So there's all these technical considerations for the crews. Where it doesn't work, what we've been able to do, and it's actually very interesting because it's the first time in a rapid response emergency situation where WFP has used humanitarian cargo drones. So we have drones that are often across the valley, across the river from the community or the settlement, which is cut off, and we're able to sling smaller amounts of food, of course. You know, you can't carry the same amount that you could carry in a truck or in a helicopter. But this is the way that we've made sure that absolutely everybody gets reached, because it's important to us not just to reach the big communities, to make sure that nobody's left behind and everybody is provided food who needs it.
14: We have been hearing about many people still missing. I know there are search and rescue operations underway. Now, I know that that's not the United Nations World Food Program's purview, that is the government. But how are you working with the government, and how are you getting more aid to people?
15: Everything that we do is the result of a lot of consultation, a lot of collaboration with all levels of government. In fact, what we were doing today was looking at some of the damage, but most importantly, we were meeting with local leaders and we were talking to them about what do they need most. We're just over a month past the event. And what we heard from local leaders today is that people need housing. Those who are staying in temporary centers, they're receiving food if they're in the temporary center, but then how are they going to afford to be able to move out of there and to have a more sustainable living situation and to be able to afford their basic needs there? And then moving forward from what we call the emergency response, is where you like provide materials, including food and other non-food items, things like tents and tarpaulins and solar panels and those sorts of things. Then the next step really is to move into how do you help the community rebuild? And that's what we were really hearing from the local authorities today, is that people need assistance to find a more permanent source of shelter, and that people need to have assistance to have a livelihood, because a lot of people have lost their jobs, whatever, you know, their shop or their farmland, it's being swept away. And the other factor is that there's a lot of families where the breadwinner was the person who was killed in this event. And so then, you know, there's a lot of women-headed households now where they may need new skills and they may need some training in order to be able to help rebuild their lives and to support themselves moving forward.
14: So does the need at this point now shift from goods and food to money?
15: Exactly. Yeah. You named it exactly. So there is a first round from the point of view of WFP of what we call in-kind food assistance. So that's rice, lentils, oil, and salt. And we provided that to about 15,000 people right off the bat. And it's a ration which lasts about 2 weeks. But now we're moving into cash assistance. So everywhere where there's access to the market, and that's not everywhere, but it's most at this point, we will be providing cash assistance. And that's really important because, first of all, it doesn't undermine the local economy. It helps keep the local businesses who have survived in business. And it's also really important to give people the choice of, you know, what they need best for their family.
10: That was Montrealer Tanya Birkbeck. She's in Nepal delivering food aid to flood victims. She's also a programs and a communications officer with the United Nations World Food Program. It is 5:54. Maisonneuve, the quarterly magazine of arts, opinion, and ideas, is celebrating its 100th edition. The 101st issue is set to arrive this fall. This week on The Bridge, host Natalie Ndongo looks at the major milestone in Canadian literary journalism. She spoke with Jennifer Varconi, longtime publisher of Maisonneuve. She was also joined by Rosie Long-Dechter, the magazine's outgoing editor-in-chief. Dechter speaks about Maisonneuve's value to the country's literary landscape.
16: It's really the commitment to literary journalism. You know, we have a lot of wonderful literary magazines in Canada, but they're not doing reporting typically.
11: Yeah, right.
16: And we have a lot of journalistic magazines that don't have a more literary bent, that don't publish fiction, that don't, you know, commission beautiful like art, illustrations, comics in the way that we do. I think that mix is what makes Maisonneuve editorially unique and makes people want to write for us. They want to kind of tell fact-based heavy stories, but have that beautiful kind of sentence structure, those colorful details. Those are things we really emphasize, and I think they attract writers to us. It's like a small magazine that aims big, that tries to do big things. And I think, especially in a consolidating media landscape where there's fewer outlets people can turn to, there's a lot of corporate media, having an independent publication that is ambitious as Maisonneuve, to me, is always going to contribute to the landscape and bring an outsider perspective in.
10: For the full interview, you can tune into The Bridge on Saturday at 3 p.m. on Radio 1, CBC Listen, or the CBC News app.

0: You're listening to Demain Je Pars, and that is by Gab Bouchard. Gab Bouchard playing tomorrow night at Club 1030 in Brossard. 5:58, 17 degrees, light rain in Montreal. That rain should end near noon and clearing, and a high of 20 degrees. 18 degrees, light rain in Quebec City. Rain also ending near noon, then cloudy. Temperature steady near 16 degrees, so it will drop ever so slightly. 17 degrees, light rain in Sherbrooke. Rain is in the forecast for most of the day. 10 to 15 millimeters of accumulation possible, and temperature steady near 17 degrees. It's 16 in Mont-Tremblant. Rain ending this morning, then mainly cloudy and a high of 17 degrees. It's 18 and mostly cloudy in Gaspé. Increasing cloudiness. A few showers beginning this morning, and the temperature steady near 17 degrees. Here's Lita.
1: It's quiet almost everywhere, but you know what? We have an accident, and that's in the Boucherville area, westbound 20, just around Highway 30. A couple of stalls. Please watch out for them, too. You've got one on the 20 East, Vaudreuil-Dorion area over the Taschereau Bridge. We've got another issue, too, on the Metropolitan, just around the Decarie Interchange. And 25 South, a little bit busier than I've seen it on a Friday. It's already backing to the Sherbrooke area. It's reduced speed.

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4: Good morning, I'm John Northcott. New footage is emerging of the chaos that unfolded aboard a Fly Dubai flight earlier this week. The commercial plane was traveling from Dubai to Israel when one of the pilots was attacked and stabbed mid-flight. His co-pilot is the alleged attacker, and as the CBC's Tom Perry reports, investigators are still working to determine how and why this happened.
5: New video from the dramatic Fly Dubai flight shows more moments of terror as passengers seize control of the aircraft after one of its pilots attacked and stabbed the other, sending the plane plunging into a steep dive.
6: He hit me like...
7: No.
6: So many times.
5: In the video released by Israel's Channel 12 News, the plane's captain, Smit Machar, is seen bruised and bloodied, telling passengers he can't close his injured hand. Another pair of pilots traveling aboard were able to gain control of the plane and land it safely in Saudi Arabia.
8: Smit, namaste.
9: Namaste, sir.
5: Machar, an Indian national, is in stable condition in hospital in Abu Dhabi, where he spoke by phone with India's Prime Minister Narendra Modi and told him how, despite his injuries, he was able to open the cockpit door and allow passengers to rush in and seize his attacker, Modi thanking him for his courage and quick decision-making. Investigations are underway into how this incident happened and what drove the alleged attacker, with many questions still unanswered. Tom Perry, CBC News, Jerusalem.
3: In India,
4: opposition parties and activist groups are protesting across the country. They're demanding the resignation of the head of the country's elections commission. Protesters are accusing the commission of manipulating voter rolls to favor Prime Minister Narendra Modi's party. Over 130 million names have already been struck from the list. A national newspaper reported that two officials had formally raised concerns multiple times over the past 10 months. More than 4,000 people are now dead because of the Ebola outbreak in the Democratic Republic of Congo. The local health ministry says there are more than 8,300 confirmed cases of the disease, and it is still spreading rapidly. This is the fastest growing Ebola outbreak on record, and the World Health Organization says it's stretching the already limited resources. Health authorities in the Central African nation say growing mistrust of health workers is also hampering efforts to contain the outbreak. U.S. President Donald Trump is pressuring European countries to release some of their diesel reserves. Prices of the fuel are up around the globe, and Trump says he is prepared to restrict U.S. exports. EU officials are meeting today about the issue. Releasing strategic reserves in Europe could bring down prices in the short term, but it could increase the demand once those stocks run out. And fuel prices could play a big role in November's U.S. midterm elections. President Trump is facing

0: 24.
1: With you at my side, we will demolish the deep state. We will expel the warmongers from our government.
0: The words paid for by the U.S. government are superimposed on the ad. White House officials call these public service announcements, reminding Americans to love their country.
2: These ads were anything but public service announcement. They were pure propaganda.
0: The top Democrat in the Senate, Chuck Schumer.
2: Trump is getting you, American taxpayer, to use your dollars to pay for his political ads.
0: Scott Tallon is a communications professor at American University in Washington. He doubts the ads will do much to boost Trump's now record low approval rating.
3: People pretty much have their opinions formed, so I can't imagine much movement.
0: U.S. laws prohibit elected officials from using taxpayer funds for their election campaigns. The White House says there's nothing illegal going on because Trump isn't on the ballot for the midterms in early November. Those elections will determine which party controls Congress for the remainder of Trump's term. Mike Crawley, CBC News, Washington.
4: For the first time in decades, Via Rail's newest long-distance train cars will be built in Canada. And to prepare, factories are expanding and hiring more staff. Alexander Silverman visited one of them in Quebec. He has this story on how these newly acquired transit projects are giving a much-needed boost to the industry.
5: In the small rural Quebec town of La Pocatière, the ringing sound of steel brings a buzz of optimism to the factory floor. Coming soon, a massive $4.7 billion contract for Via Rail. Claude Michaud has worked here for 34 years. There's pride in building trains for people here in Canada, he says. It's a positive change.
6: The contract of that magnitude must be used as a lever.
5: Olivier Marcel is Alstom's vice president of public affairs for Canada. The company took over Bombardier's train operations. Marcel says the Buy Canadian push from all levels of government is helping to sustain operations at a factory that previously struggled.
6: United States were asking a lot from manufacturer to build local, right? While Canada was not asking anything.
5: New projects include metro cars for Vancouver and Toronto, light rail for Quebec City, and now it'll be the first time Via Rail's long-distance cars are built in Canada in four decades, creating or sustaining 670 jobs in La Pocatière and Thunder Bay, Ontario. Dan Bresnitz is a professor at the University of Toronto who studies how public policy impacts industries. He says there are challenges in restoring Canadian manufacturing.
7: The problem is if you don't do it for 20, 30 years, you lose the skills.
5: Maintaining that expertise, part of the push to keep trains rolling off the production line. Alexander Silverman, CBC News, La Pocatière, Quebec.
4: Today is the deadline for the Manchester City Soccer Club to appeal a decision that found it broke the rules. An independent commission says the club claimed sponsorship funds that actually came from the owners. The club is accused of more than 100 breaches of the Premier League's rules. CBC's Julia Chapman has the latest.
8: The alleged violations took place over a nine-year period, one of the most successful in Manchester City's history. Between 2009 and 2018, the club won three Premier League titles. An independent panel found widespread financial misconduct by the club's owners, an Emirati investment company. It says they supplemented Man City's declared income by more than $1.6 billion, using sham contracts and sponsorship deals. City's CEO, Ferran Soriano, denies the accusations.
9: Irrefutable evidence has been provided to the Premier League Commission that shows that it could not happen and that it did not happen.
8: Man City is expected to argue sponsorship money came from the Abu Dhabi government and not the club's owners, which would be within the rules. If its appeal fails, the Premier League could deduct points, relegate the club, or even expel it. A large fine is also thought to be likely. Mark Palios is the former chief executive of the English Football Association. He argues any punishment shouldn't be applied retroactively.
10: People are looking about taking away titles and this and that and the other. I think anybody who's played the game almost says, well, that's gone. You can't give me a title retrospectively 5 years later.
8: But other clubs may take legal action against Man City, arguing they were denied victory because of its actions. If the verdict is upheld, the ramifications will be felt across the soccer world. Julia Chapman, CBC News, London.
4: A Canadian soccer legend is

0: reaching the Order of Canada's highest level today.
1: Six in the wall. It is over. Brilliant! What a strike from one of the world's top strikers, and Christine Sinclair sends a gasp around.
0: Christine Sinclair will be promoted to Companion of the Order of Canada today. Sinclair is one of the nation's most accomplished athletes. She won Olympic gold in 2020 and bronze in 2012 and 2016. She is also the highest scoring soccer player in the world, male or female. Sinclair will be celebrated with dozens of others at a ceremony at Rideau Hall. They include actor and advocate for raising awareness about Parkinson's disease, Michael J. Fox, ex-Montreal Canadiens great Yvon Cornwallier, and Mayanne Francis, Nova Scotia's first Black lieutenant governor. And that is the latest national and international news from World Report. For news anytime, go to our website, cbcnews.ca. I'm John Northcott. This is CBC News.

0: Good morning.
1: It's 10 minutes after 6 o'clock. I'm Gordon Lambie, and this is Quebec AM.
0: Welcome to the program this Friday, October 2nd. We're making it to the end of the week one little bit at a time. Right now, it's honestly a bit of a steamy morning across Quebec. It's 18 degrees in Montreal, Quebec City, and Gaspé at the moment, even before the sun comes up. It's a bit of a humid one here in Sherbrooke. The air hit me kind of like a wall as I was getting out the door. Haven't felt that way in a little while. It's not really what I associate with fall.
2: A bit of a sauna out there. When you said this steamy, I thought you were talking about a little hot dog. I'm just steamy.
0: Oh, I was wondering if you were going to think it was like a romance novel, but that's not what I'm saying.
2: Or steamy. It could be steamy.
0: Yeah, no, I like the hot dog interpretation better. How are things looking in the news this morning, Peter?
2: Well, there's lots going on. First off, we're hearing about a new law now in effect that places mental health and physical injuries at the same level of importance. And so that means that employers need to know how to identify and assess work-related psychosocial risks. We're talking about Bill 26. Here. Businesses with fewer than 20 employees need to appoint a health and safety liaison officer, while large organizations must form a committee and are required to implement a prevention program. And we're hearing as well from Canadians returning from certain Ebola-affected countries the next few days, they will not be able to cast a ballot on voting day. The federal government extended a temporary travel ban and a mandatory quarantine earlier this week, affecting travelers from Uganda, South Sudan, and the Democratic Republic of the Congo. The restrictions remain in effect until November the 27th. CBC News has seen a copy of an internal email from Quebec's Department of Public Health. The email says no quarantine exceptions can be made for voters arriving before Election Day. The email says as well to the CBC Elections, Quebec says it doesn't have the authority to add a voting option, and that at this stage of the election, the only available voting option is in person on October 5th, advance voting now being over. So some of the stories we're hearing about this morning, of course, lots more coming up throughout the show, throughout the program. Your next newscast at 6:30.
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0: It's CBC Quebec's Peter Tardzi bringing us the update on the regional news headlines this morning. He'll be back throughout the show for an update or various updates on weather and news. Well, Saturday night on CBC TV is changing. Starting this weekend, a new show called CBC Sports Primetime will take over the slot long held by Hockey Night in Canada.
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0: The brand new show will showcase everything from curling to cricket. Donovan Bennett is a host with CBC Sports and a correspondent on the new show. He joins us now with a sneak peek of what to expect. Good morning.
7: Good morning.
0: So what does it mean to be involved with this show in such a beloved time slot?
7: Yeah, listen, I mean, it's the height of, a sports broadcaster's career to be in a big show like this in prime time. So it's a privilege, full stop. But even, personally, listen, my grandparents immigrated here in 1967, which, sadly is the last time the Maple Leafs won the Stanley Cup. But, they became huge hockey fans watching Hockey Night in Canada, and they wanted to assimilate to the country. And I became a big sports fan, watching with them. And so, literally decades later, for me to be working in that time slot, to be talking to new Canadians just like them about sports that maybe they're just learning about, like curling, but also to be doing it in a new way where we're talking to them about sports that they do love, like cricket, is really cool and exciting. So when you think of Canadian legacy, certainly it's a full circle moment for me and my family.
0: So when you talk about, stepping into such a beloved time slot with something new, what can viewers expect from CBC Sports Primetime?
7: Yeah, I think the show is going to represent the diversity that we have in our country, the diversity we have in our athletes, because no longer are great Canadian athletes just essentially hockey players. We've got great athletes in so many different sports and disciplines. So, when you just look at the schedule early on, we start with cricket out of the gate. We've got PWHL hockey as they, get the Hockey Night in Canada love and coverage in December. In between then, we've got figure skating and short track speed ice skating and Grand Slam curling. So, you know, and once we get closer to, you know, the spring, summer months, we'll be showcasing a lot of those athletes that we're going to see in LA in 2028. And so when we get to the Summer Games next year, you're not learning about them for the first time. You're well aware of their stories and excited to cheer for them. So it's going to be like the buffet a little bit, where you can come sample all different types of food. Hopefully you leave full and have enjoyed yourself.
0: So I'm going to be transparent about the fact that I'm not a very sportsy person, but when I think about people who are, you know, really engaged with following a sport like the NHL or the NBA, they are doing it in a repeated way, coming back again to sort of follow something. So are you concerned, or how confident are you that people will tune in when you're competing against that kind of, cult following?
7: Yeah, it's a great question. And listen, you know, I've covered the last two Olympics for CBC, and the thing that people told me so often afterwards was, man, I wish I could see more of those high performance athletes in these cool sports I didn't really know that much about in prime time. And so now you can. And listen, there are obviously going to be millions of people still following their favorite, you know, hockey team on Saturday nights, which is fine. But I think the important thing to note is, you know, although this show is in prime time, it is not just, creating stories and content for that time slot. A lot of this will be digital, but also I think, you know, people who are big cricket fans or big curling fans, they often have to go to third-party apps or streamers to find their sport, and now they'll be able to find that sport a lot easier, whether it's, you know, via the linear TV or CBC Gems. So no, not really. I think there's it's a big country. I think we know that people's interests are really diverse, and I think the goal is to meet that moment and that mandate.
0: I'm imagining that there's somebody out there right now listening, thinking, wait a second, what do you mean CBC Sports Primetime is going to take over Hockey Night in Canada slot? Didn't we hear just earlier this week that Hockey Night in Canada is coming back? So what's the balance there? Can you tell us about what to expect?
7: Yeah, it's a great question and distinction. And listen, yes, there will still be NHL hockey on television on Saturdays. Like, you know, I'm not breaking news. It's not going away. It won't be on the CBC, but we will still have Hockey Night in Canada, which is the longest, when you think of live sports programming brands, the longest that we really have. It predates Monday Night Football or Sunday Night Baseball, you know, so 90 seasons and counting. But a lot of the women who grew up watching Hockey Night now will get that treatment and that love and that coverage and that iconic Hockey Night in Canada towel over the shoulder. And it's important to note that the program is called Hockey Night in Canada, not Men's Hockey Night in Canada or National Hockey League Night in Canada. For so long, that was the only hockey we had available to us. But the country has changed, the sporting landscape has changed. And so we're going to evolve with that change. And it's been really cool to see the best marketers of this partnership has been the players. They're so excited and they're posting all over social media. So I can't wait for December 5th when we get started. 8 matchups and all of them will have a Canadian team, starting with the Walter Cup champion, Montreal Victoire, in our first matchup on December 5th.
0: So the first episode of CBC Sports Primetime is airing tomorrow. What's planned? What's in the lineup?
7: Yeah, Canada Super 60 cricket. We're just ripping the Band-Aid right off and going and showing you one of the most beloved sports in the world, but maybe something people aren't accustomed to seeing in prime time in Canada. But there's a massive fan base, both playing and watching for cricket in Canada, specifically in BC, where the first event is actually going to take place. So we're showcasing a live event that's happening in Canada. And the Super 60 is a fast format of the sport. You know, our cricket fans listening knows that, you know, the longest match was 12 days. That's not going to be the case. It's going to be, in a tight broadcast window, but it'll be really fun to showcase the culture of the sport on Saturday.
0: I really appreciate you tuning in for us this morning and catching us up on what to expect.
7: Oh, my pleasure. Anytime.
0: Donovan Bennett is a host with CBC Sports. The first ever edition of CBC Sports Primetime will air this Saturday, tomorrow, at 7 p.m. Eastern. You can watch it on TV or online on CBC Gem. Well, for 25 years, the Comptonnel Festival has brought storytellers to communities across the Magdalen Islands. The festival introduces young people to storytelling through performances and workshops, and it welcomes storytellers from around the world. Céline LaFrance is the executive director of Comptonnel, and she joins us now to tell us what this year's edition features. Ms. LaFrance, welcome to Quebec AM.
8: Hello. Good morning.
0: Good morning. What does it mean to you to be celebrating 25 years of Comptonnel?
8: Well, it's such a pleasure to have the opportunity to still have this festival after 25 years, which started really like a little something, you know. But the one who created, Sylvain Rivière, had a really big objective with that. He wanted something big and something international. I say big, but I mean more that he wanted that everyone would be impressed with it. So, and will be feel good, because storytellers really make people feel good with their stories. So we're happy to have it, still have it. And this year, all the artists that are here we did ask to the people, who would you like to see again? So they are here.
0: So how does the festival keep local stories and traditions alive?
8: How we keep it?
0: Well, like, how is it keeping the idea of storytelling alive on the islands?
8: Well, it's very important, like the tradition, the oral, I'm not sure if I would say it correct in English, but the tradition orale, the
0: oral tradition.
8: Oral tradition?
0: Yeah, that's correct.
8: Okay. It's really important here. You know, the people likes to talk, likes to tell story, like to sometimes invent stories. So when they share in the houses, they talk and tell, you remember, ta-ta-ta-ta, you know, and people... I think it's that, like that in all families, probably, but on the island, it's really, really strong, because we are so a tiny place. The people want to be together, want to speak, wants to remind stories. And so it's nice to see now that the younger do that too and comes to the festival. And we do have some artists pretty young who come to the festival and that became storytellers, because they came at the festival, and we love that.
0: I'm trying to think about how to, how would you describe the tradition of storytelling to somebody who maybe hasn't experienced it in the sort of firsthand way?
8: Well, I'm not sure if I do understand well, but I would say that it comes from the grandparents. You know, we have an artist this week that we had an evening where we have the people who would reminds how it started on the festival and all that, and they were telling you about the grandfather that was sitting and tell stories to the young one. They did like to hear the stories, and to, you know, when you are in a house, when you're young and you're supposed to be in bed, but you are on the stairs hiding, listening to the older one, and that they say story. So I think that the people, it comes from the ancestor.
0: I really like that image. I was trying to come up with a way to ask it, just because it feels difficult to describe. It's not the same as somebody, you know, just talking about their day. It has more of an atmosphere to it.
8: Exactly that. Everything goes with that. Like I was telling the storyteller, it makes you feel good, but I think sometimes it's also because it reminds you when your parents were telling you the stories, reading a book or something like that. But more, even more, your grandparents that talk about the other parents, their parents, so it goes far, and they remind the stories that they were coming. And what we hear also this week with the artists from, because we have artists from France, from Africa and all that are here, and we realize that it's a worldwide, that the people, and some stories are the same that comes along, you know, since century, I would say. So they realize, you know, the African guy would say a story, and then you have the French, the person from France saying, wow, my grandparent was telling us this story. It's just that the guy was named Jacques instead of, I don't know, in Africa, too many, you know, they would just change the name.
0: Just little details changing.
8: Similar.
0: That is really interesting. I was wondering about that with so many international guests coming. What does that bring to the festival for you?
8: It's really nice, but specifically, well, for everyone, it's really nice because it opens our, how do you say, horizon? I'm not sure.
0: Our horizons?
8: That, you know, when you see far and...
0: Yeah, that's the horizon, yeah.
8: Horizon, it's the same word, I'm sorry.
0: It's okay.
8: So it opens while really your horizon of where we could go and to see how do they tell stories in their country, and to bring also some new images, because it's what we like with the stories. It's that sometimes you could, when you listen to it, you see the image, what they're telling you. I would give you an example. We have a lady here, her name is Jeanne Ferrand, and she's a tiny lady, when she comes on the stage, she's just like a giant. And she told us a story about, oh my God, how do you say that in English? A marron.
0: Oh, I'm not sure about that one.
8: No, it's like a nut.
0: Okay.
8: A big nut that in France they do cook it, and you could buy it in Paris on the streets and all that. She told us a story of this nut. Well, you can't imagine how much people were laughing about it. And, you know, she finished the story, and you're like, she really told us a story about that, and we have so much fun. And we were seeing this little nut running on the road and all that. You know, your imagination goes. And what is lovely about it is that when you're listening to it, you have no problem. You're just enjoying the moment.
0: Okay. It turns out a marron is a chestnut in English. That's what
8: chestnut?
0: It is.
8: Chestnut? Okay.
0: Yeah, there we go.
8: Thank you.
0: I'm so curious. I know that there's workshops and school activities involved in this. So how are you working to introduce young people to storytelling?
8: Well, we have some of the artists that goes in all the schools from the young one till the cégep that goes make stories, present stories, but we also have workshop that two ladies that came this year to do workshop to show how to write, how to use their imagination to make a story, a new one. And what is nice is that the young one, they're listening to the storyteller, and we need that everyone listening to it to have this good moment. And we do that also to the older ones. And as we are in the island, we have a small Andish community here, so we manage to always have at least one storyteller who can speak in English. So he goes in the Andish community to present the stories to the school, but the community is invited to go at this presentation.
0: I really wish that we had more time for this conversation. You've got me so intrigued about this festival. Maybe just in 30 seconds before we let go. I know that the festival for this year is almost done, but what are you looking to for the future with this?
8: Well, we are we have Suzanne Ria, who's here, the one who created the festival, and he said that let's say that in 25 years we will be all together again to have these storytellers and with new people that will come and older one that will come again. So we hope it will just continue. We have the chance to have an organism that is healthy, so we want to continue that and that to make the people dream and just forget the problems for a moment.
0: What a lovely idea. Thank you so much for joining us this morning.
8: You're welcome. Thank you for inviting.
0: My pleasure. Céline Lafrance is the executive director of Cantanil. The festival's 25th edition is underway in the Ile-de-la-Madeleine until October 4th, so this Sunday.

0: hour coming up now on time for the regional news with Sean Lyons. Your chance to get caught up on what's going on across the province this morning. Up next here on Quebec AM, we'll take a tour of one of the rare round barns. You know, I wrote that and it still tripped me up, in the Eastern Townships. And we'll hear about the challenges involved in keeping that heritage building up and running. Stay tuned for that conversation coming up after the news.
1: This is CBC News. Good morning, it is 6:30. I'm Sean Lyons with your CBC News from Montreal. An Indigenous family is still shaken after an unsettling experience on the Montreal Metro. They were on their way home earlier this week from an event marking the National Day of Truth and Reconciliation when they were insulted and mocked by a stranger. Vashko Marek has their story.
2: What began as a day to honor victims of residential schools turned into a disturbing reminder for Dega Nekoge Stacy and her family of the racism that Indigenous peoples still face. When the Ganiangahaga woman from Ganawage boarded a metro with her mother and 9-year-old nephew on Wednesday, they became the victims of a racist attack.
3: We heard like the mocking of our war cries, so we knew right away there was an issue. We seen it was an elderly woman, and she just like completely went off when she seen us in our traditional clothing.
2: Stacy says the woman was mocking her nephew, who was wearing traditional clothing. He had been performing a Haudenosaunee dance during an event at the Montreal Children's Hospital.
3: She paid no mind to anything that we had to say.
2: Stacy says that her nephew was devastated by the woman's actions and wanted to change out of his traditional clothes. Although the incident was disturbing, Stacy said it is something that Indigenous people have learned to live with.
3: It's going to take some healing for that little boy, because that's going to stick with him for the rest of his life.
2: She doesn't plan to pursue legal action against the woman and will work along with her nephew to move past it.
1: That was Vashko Marek reporting. In other news now, things are back to normal at Montreal's Sherm Hospital after a patient was admitted with Ebola-like symptoms. Officials confirmed early yesterday evening that one person was in isolation and being evaluated for the potentially fatal virus. Isolation protocols were put in place that included rerouting ambulances to other hospitals. Later in the evening, though, a Sherm spokesperson said the patient was out of isolation. They added that the specialized Ebola protocols at the hospital did not have to be implemented. Employers here in Quebec now have to pay as much attention to their workers' mental well-being as their physical safety. A new workplace health and safety law came into effect this week. Those in charge now need to identify and assess work-related psychological risks as well. Gabriel Gindy explains.
4: The key is going to be how the government will help to reduce the total amount of regulatory burden.
5: François Vincent of the Canadian Federation of Independent Business says Bill 27 will only add more red tape. He says the province already has too many requirements for companies to follow.
4: So more you add on small businesses, less you give them time to grow their business.
5: Known as the Act to Modernize Occupational Health and Safety, Bill 27 places mental health and physical injuries on the same playing field. Smaller employers must adopt an action plan and appoint a trained health and safety liaison officer, while organizations with over 20 workers must form a committee and are required to implement a prevention program. Both small and large employers must identify and prevent psychosocial risks. Manon Poirier, the executive director of the Quebec Order of Certified HR Professionals, welcomes the change, but she says there's still some work to be done.
6: It requires more talent and expertise, especially in smallest organizations when they might not have HR internally.
5: Poirier says tools that help identify and address risks for smaller businesses are ideal, including effective employer initiatives. Gabriel Gindy, CBC News, Montreal.
1: To the election campaign now, and Quebec City's mayor and the leader of the Quebec Conservative Party both insist they're ready to work together after the October 5th vote. But Mayor Bruno Marchand says there will need to be a tone shift for that to happen. Marchand and the Conservative boss Éric Duhaime have been at loggerheads over a series of issues, most notably the future of the tramway project currently being built in the provincial capital. Duhaime has said he'd divert money away from that project in order to pay for a new bridge across the St. Lawrence. Marchand says the math just does not work out on any sort of plans. Zarem says if several candidates from his party are elected in the region on Monday, he and the mayor would find common ground on several issues. Bruno Marchand says yes, but...
7: C'est comme ça qu'ils envisagent leur mandat, peu importe de quel parti ils viendront, ça va être un charme de travailler avec eux autres, si on défend la région. Si on est toujours en train de dire qu'il faudrait revenir en arrière, remettre en question...
1: The mayor says he'll work with anyone who presents a vision for the future, but it's going to be a lot harder with anyone, he says, who's always looking backwards and trying to undo major projects. And finally, a student at Vanier College in Montreal creating a buzz with her pollination project. She's built bee hotels so the little insects can rest their wings this coming winter, Rowan Kennedy reports.
8: Coming up with the design itself, I was just in class doodling at some point.
9: Raphaël Gallarneau studies architecture at Vanier College, but she always took an interest in the environment. When Gallarneau discovered many bees in Quebec don't make it through the winter, she decided to help and built three bee hotels. They look like A-frame cabins filled with hollowed-out wooden planks.
8: I remember struggling over the details of how high off the ground things needed to be so that water wasn't an issue.
9: Local bees are solitary creatures rather than social hive dwellers like their counterparts in Europe. Gallarneau's teacher, Michael Lancioni, helped secure admin support and funding for the project. He says it won't just help the bees thrive.
10: They will help, obviously, the pollination of flowers and trees and whatnot, not only on campus, but also in the surrounding community. So it's a benefit for the immediate community as well.
9: The structures were unveiled last week at Vanier Gardens, and Gallarneau says some would-be six-legged renters are already taking an interest. Rowan Kennedy, CBC News, Montreal.
1: And that was your CBC News.
0: Thank you, Sean. Time now is 6:36, and you're listening to Quebec AM. I'm your guest host, Gordon Lambie, in Sherbrooke with you this morning. Up next, we're headed to Barnston in the Eastern Townships to talk about barns, specifically the Homes Round Barn, which has been managed and maintained by one family for more than 100 years. Before we get to that, though, we are going to take a look at the weather across the province with Peter Tardzi. Good morning, Peter.
11: Good morning, Gordon. Starting out in the northwest for both Val-d'Or and Rouyn-Noranda today, expect temperatures around the 13-degree mark. You've got a 60% chance of showers in both of those municipalities. And then we go to Tremblant. As we head down from there, we're looking at rain in the forecast for Mont-Tremblant, Sherbrooke, Trois-Rivières, and Quebec City. Temperatures between 16, 17 to 18 degrees there along that way. Same pretty much for Baie-Saint-Paul and Saguenay. More rain there again, 16 degrees on the thermometer. A little cooler in Chibougamau today with a high of 11. Get a bit of sunlight with a 60% chance of showers. And then as I look towards the east there again, more of that wet stuff. We're looking at Rimouski, New Carlisle, Percy, Gaspé. Temperatures between 15 and 17 degrees again with the showers. And then more rain on the North Shore for Baie-Comeau. Temperatures between 17 and 15. 15 and 17 degrees, I should say. In Natashquan, 15, 60% chance of showers there, and more rain on the lower north shore as well. For Chevry and Blanc-Sablon, you're looking at 13 and 16 degrees, respectively. Rain as well over on the Mags, 18 showers. And up north in Falmouth, things a little bit cooler. 10 degrees today, some sunlight, 40% chance of rain. Meantime, in Shefferville, you're looking at a high of 8 and a 60% chance of rain there as well. Kudrapik, pretty much the same forecast. 8, 70% chance of rain. 7 in Kudrapik, again with that 40% chance of showers. For Saluit, cooler still at 3 with the rain mixed with snow. And in Nechuak, rain and a high of 4 for your Friday.
0: Thanks so much, Peter.
11: Talk to you later.
0: Well, the Eastern Townships is well known for its scenic vistas and farmland, but among the many barns sitting alongside winding country roads, there are a select few that stand out. I'm talking about the region's few round barns. These distinctive circular buildings were built in a style borrowed from New England Shaker communities, and those that remain standing have mostly left their agricultural uses behind them. The Holmes family in the community of Barnston West is an exception. They still work every day in the round barn built by William Henry Holmes in the early 1900s, but they're also wrestling with the challenges of trying to do the work of running a dairy farm while also getting the support they need to maintain this historic building. Earlier this year, I met up with Erin Holmes, the great-granddaughter of William Henry Holmes, and got a tour of the barn to hear about what's been involved in keeping it going.
12: Okay, so here we are, the entrance of the round barn. So this is Sherry Lee, my brother Will's daughter. Right. And she's tending the animals and finishes her day with night milking. She milked this morning. Oh, I'm on night tonight. I just remembered that. Got a new schedule on Fridays. Yeah. So I'll give you, now watch where you step.
13: Yep.
12: We are a fifth generation working farm, which actually really distinguishes us because there are only 6 round barns left in Quebec. And ours is the only one that is operational or, say, functional with animals in it. And we do dairy. We do commercial dairy. And it's the only working barn for which the barn was built,
13: okay,
12: if you will. And not only that, we have recently found out a while ago that it's the only round barn in all of North America that does commercial dairy. So as time goes on, it's more rare all the time. And the challenge of keeping it restored or in shape and keeping it strong is ongoing. My uncle, over 20 years ago, probably closer to 30, my Uncle Bob, when he retired, he did a lot of work on our family tree, and he went all over Quebec taking pictures of the remaining round barns. And so at the time, there were 9. And like over 20 years later, 3 more have already fallen. There's only 6 left in Quebec now. Luckily, my father was able to obtain a grant many, many years ago. That was in 2001, and it was recognized as a historic monument, heritage building, cited by the municipality and later the province and even Canada. Back then, the Department of Culture and Communication gave $75,000, but we also put up $100,000 of our own money. So we're not asking for a freebie, but we are asking for help. So here are the details of the height to the eaves are 10 meters. That's just under the roof. The overall height is 20 meters. The central silo goes through the 3 floors. The ground floor is where the stable, where the animals are. Then you have, they call it the first floor, but I think of it as the second floor. Anyway, the hay loft, and then above that is the unloading floor, where you go up the ramp and dump everything down. And that's why at the time it was built, it was so labor-saving, because the horses did the heavy work of carrying up the hay, and you just had to dump it down and let gravity do the rest of the work for you.
13: Huh.
12: And the same thing for when it came time to feeding the cattle. You'd go up to the second floor, open the trap doors everywhere, drop the bales down again, feed 5-6 cows to the right, 5-6 cows to the left, and then you go on to the next trap door, because there's a trap door every quarter section in the barn. Yeah. Okay, so here we go into the top level. Now, like I said, this is a working barn, so you're going to see the real deal. You know, our barn's functioning, and it's not falling down anytime soon by any means, but these things need to be addressed.
13: Yeah, something that's made of wood and exposed to the weather all the time.
12: Yeah, so, and it's not complicated, mm-hmm. It's just time and money.
14: Yeah.
12: Right? The guy that did all the windows, and he did replace part of the wall that was caving in. It looks great, but it needs more love.
13: Do you have a sense of, like, in an ideal scenario, how much things would cost, how much work there is needed?
12: Yeah, there's a good 100,000 probably.
13: Okay.
12: And it doesn't mean it has to be all done at once either. And as time goes on and you do some stuff, more stuff in 20 years will need to be done. But here and now, probably, you know, realistically, you know, 100,000 maybe. You know, because the thing is also, you're working in the heights, and that specialty work, it's very expensive. And, you know, a few years back, we had a guy go up in the heights to tack down some tin, and there was really hardly any material involved. And a few hours of work, 2-3 hours of work, and over $4,000 later, like, it's just, that's the kind of thing that you look at sometimes. The windows were pretty reasonable, for sure, and he fixed part of the wall on the other side, but I think our next priority is addressing the wall here. I was looking at it with a contractor, and he said, you know, this stuff, don't wait. So don't wait doesn't mean it has to be done tomorrow, but it means don't wait a few years.
13: Well, I imagine that, like, the shape is what makes it special, but it also makes it more complicated.
12: Probably. I mean, you know, the pieces of wood are actually bent to be round, right? You know, they're not naturally rounded. And wood will do what you want it to do, but there must be some tension on there, or I don't know. I mean, but at the same time, you know, it's 129 years old. So it's done pretty well. I mean, it's, you know, there's a few boards popping off, and this needs to be addressed. But that's maintenance too, eh?
0: That's Erin Holmes talking about her family's heritage round barn in the community of Barnston West. In the effort to find funding to help maintain the barn, the Holmes family has reached out to various levels of government. In an email to the CBC Barnston West, Mayor Julie Grenier indicated a willingness to work with the family, but highlighted that it's challenging for a small community with multiple heritage buildings to provide significant support in an equitable way. Matthew Farfan is the executive director of the Quebec Anglophone Heritage Network. He argues that governments that are ready to recognize heritage buildings as worth protecting should also be ready to pitch in on efforts to save them. I spoke with him earlier, and he started our conversation by praising the work of the Holmes family.
14: They love this property. They've done their best to maintain it over the years. But like any barn, it comes with a fair amount of regular maintenance and occasional major repairs. So all of that is expensive. Now, being classified by the province of Quebec, that always comes with certain limitations, restrictions on what you can and can't do to a heritage property. So ideally, when restrictions like that are in place by government, you would think that that would open the door to maybe a bit of help to enable the property owner to abide by those restrictions. It's not necessarily the case. The
0: heritage preservation kind of comes with this idea of sort of separating it from the use of things. So I just wonder how realistic it is to be able to use it as, you know, a functional dairy barn with the rough and tumble realities of that while also trying to preserve it right. As a historical structure.
14: Well, I think it actually adds to the character, to the heritage value of it. Personally, I think it's fabulous that it's still in use. It means that it's still relevant and needed. It's a part of the life of this active farm. We tend to think of you know, heritage structures as big artifacts that happen to be outside, which they are, but they're elevated in a way, in my opinion, when they're actually still in use. It's a kind of living history. So this is being a functional barn makes it a bit more special.
0: We're talking about a private for-profit business. So does that complicate things from a heritage point of view? Like, is it possible for a private enterprise to engage in this kind of work?
14: It shouldn't. In my view, if something is deemed to be heritage by whatever level of government, municipal, provincial, federal, whatever it is, there should be some sort of an incentive for the property owner, some sort of payback, I guess you could say, for the property owner that is responsible for it, that these are the people that have the risks of having it, you know, the insurance costs, the maintenance. Well, if you're going to tell me what I can and can't do with my property, put up or shut up, in my view. And we've seen far too many cases around Quebec where heritage properties are just deteriorating. Even properties that are classified in some cases by the government of Quebec. A good example of that was the Potten-Covered Bridge last year, that the year before was classified by the province of Quebec, and then 1 year after that, okay, here's your permit to demolish it. I mean, how stupid is that? Everybody wants to preserve these structures. They love to see them. They drive by. They're on postcards. These are tourist attractions, calling cards of the eastern townships. What do we advertise when we say, come and visit the townships? We advertise these kinds of places. Round barns, covered bridges, old homes, so-called loyalist homes. Well, somebody has to pay for them. They're assets that everyone, all of society, benefit from. So I think it's something that we as a society have to start thinking about.
0: Matthew Farfan is the executive director of the Quebec Anglophone Heritage Network. The Quan team will be in Barnston West quite a bit over the next few weeks. The group is holding its annual heritage fair in the village of Ways Mills, not far from the Brown Barn, tomorrow, October 3rd, from 10 a.m. to 4:30 p.m. And 2 weeks later, on October 17th, they'll be helping to host an open house at the Round Barn from noon until 2:30 p.m. You can find more information about both of those events, including how to register to participate on the Quan website. That's QAHN.org. Well, time now for a tune. Here's a fun one from Cree pop artist Sibby. This is YOY.

0: That was Cree pop artist Sibby asking a question that some people sitting in traffic might be thinking from time to time. Why, oh, why? Thinking of traffic, it's time now to take a look at the roads across the province with Lita Polson. Good morning, Lita.
1: Good. Hi there, Gordon. You know, I have to say TGIF. I mean, this is a wonderful day. Fridays are always great.
0: We've made it.
1: We did. I mean, we have early mornings, so it's very special because we dream of sleeping in sometimes. I'm seeing, I took a tour of the cameras around the province, as I usually do, and it's rather quiet around the province. People sort of take it easy on Fridays, or they take it easier on Fridays, but the leaves are just beautiful. North Shore, just looking along the 138 up around, and visibility is pretty good today along the North Shore. There are some areas, though, it's a little sketchy because of the weather. And as far as, you know, the province being quiet, we do have delays, though, in Quebec City, of course, along Félix Leclerc, westbound at Robert Bourassa, actually between Robert Bourassa and Henri IV right now. But the big moment is coming for you guys in Quebec City. Not actually, Sherbrooke's quiet now. Drummondville's quiet. Trois-Rivières still quiet. I'm sure it'll be buzzing in just a couple of hours. But Friday morning's really quiet. But Marathon coming up this weekend. So a lot of streets are going to be closed in the Quebec City area. It actually starts today, but today is not road closure time. They just pick up all their information, arrive in town, hang out with everybody. But tomorrow and Sunday, the main race days, they're going to have, and I love this expression, major rolling street closures. So they close, they reopen, but parking is going to be, of course, prohibited along the course and some of the key sectors, Grande Allée and Gilmore. And it seems to be till mid-afternoon. I would just avoid the area completely for, you know, till midday, till late midday, around St. Paul and Quai Saint-André too, and a couple of other major locations. But delays, not a lot. Even getting to the Pierre-Laporte from Lévis to Quebec City this morning, very quiet through the usual areas that we always talk about, the 20 at the 73 onto the Pierre-Laporte or the Pont de Québec, looking pretty good at this point.
0: Thanks so much, Lita.
1: I want to wish everyone a great weekend.
0: You too.
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0: CBC's Lita Polson joining us with the update on road conditions across the province this morning. Well, in less than 3 weeks, Alberta voters will go to the polls to mark their ballots in the provincial referendum. So far, most of the attention has been focused on the separation question, but there are 9 other questions voters are being asked to decide on. They range from whether certain categories of immigrants should be eligible for provincially funded programs like health care, to whether the province should introduce a law requiring proof of citizenship to vote. In short, it's a lot to consider. CBC producer Steph Thomas hit the streets in Calgary to ask people to read and react to just some of the questions.
2: Question 1, special ballot. Do you support the government of Alberta taking increased control over immigration for the purposes of decreasing immigration to more sustainable levels, prioritizing economic migration, and giving Albertans first priority on new employment opportunities?
3: So what stands out to you about that question? What do you make of it?
2: It's very long.
3: Do any words stick out to you?
2: Sustainable levels, prioritizing economic migration. Yeah.
3: What does that mean to you, or do you have further questions from this question?
2: What the heck is economic migration? And how do we prioritize things? What is sustainable? How do we define that?
3: Can I get you to read question 6 for me?
4: Do you support the government of Alberta working with the governments of other willing provinces to amend the Canadian Constitution to have provincial governments and not the federal government select the justice appointed to provincial king's bench? Okay, this question is kind of long-winded. And so what they're trying to say here is that the provinces should elect the justices to the king's bench.
3: What do you think about the question? Should it be changed that people don't get stuck?
4: Yeah, it's a confusing question because it's almost, to me, when I read this, you know, and these questions are long. And when you go in to vote and you got to read this, I mean, your attention span can be lost on this question quite easily. I would vote no to this question, too, just because of the way it's worded.
5: Assume that all Canadian citizens and permanent residents continue to qualify for public health care and education as they do now. Do you support the government of Alberta charging a reasonable fee or premium to individuals with a non-permanent immigration status living in Alberta and their families used to the health care and education systems? I would say yes.
3: Yeah?
5: I do support that. Okay. I'd say that's straightforward.
3: What about the question and its structure stands out to you?
5: I think it's putting Albertans first. The people that I saw the numbers yesterday in the news, and it was talking about the taxes as an Albertan that we pay as a permanent resident versus the taxes that non-permanent residents pay and the revenue difference. And I think that does make sense because I have to pay more and they're using the same services I am.
3: I want to ask you just in general, what do you make of the referendum that's coming up and all these questions that Albertans are going to be facing on the ballot?
5: It's probably a little bit overkill. I think less is more sometimes. And I think if you had a more kind of finite stats proving why this would prove one thing or the other, that would be beneficial.
3: This one's quick, but tell me what you think about the question.
6: For sure. Do you support the government of Alberta working with the governments of other willing provinces to amend the Canadian Constitution to abolish the unelected federal Senate? And I would say no to that as well. It's such a word salad. It's not to the point. A lot of this is really confusing if you don't know what you're reading or you don't quite understand what the question is asking you.
0: That was CBC producer Steph Thomas gathering reaction to some of the Alberta referendum questions. Voters will be given a separate ballot for each of the 10 questions. And on voting day, October 19th, election workers will be counting each one by hand. Coming up now on time for World Report, but first we're going to turn back to Peter Tardzi for a look at the regional news headlines. Good morning, Peter.
7: Good morning, Gordon. Well, three of the five main parties will be starting their day off in Quebec City, in the Quebec City region. Paul Saint-Pierre Plamondon, Rouba Ghazal, and Éric Duhem, all of news conferences scheduled for this morning in the provincial capital before they take the PQ, Quebec Solidaire, and conservative campaigns elsewhere. They're headed to the Montérégie, the Charlevoix, and the Mauricie as well. Meantime, CQ leader Kristen Fréchette will be greeting voters and supporters. She's headed over to Saint-Salaberry de Valleyfield, Saint-Constant, and Charles Mignard there will spend the day in Montreal and in other parts of the Mauricie. And of course, it's coming up, folks. A couple of days left before few days left before Monday, before that October 5th election. So this is the last long weekend of it all.
0: Thanks so much, Peter.
7: You're welcome.
0: And we will be hearing more from Melissa Francois on the Liberal campaign bus in the next half hour.
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10: I'm Rebecca Zanbergen. For decades after the cod moratorium, fishing in Newfoundland was no longer seen as an enticing career. But now, with rising quotas, there is an opportunity for revival, but getting young people on board is still a challenge.
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11: This is World Report. Good morning, I'm John Northcott. With U.S. midterm elections just weeks away and plunging poll numbers, the president, Donald Trump, and his Republican Party could be facing an uphill battle to keep control of Congress. Two of the main issues for voters are the war in Iran and the high cost of everything, including gas and diesel. This morning, there are major developments on both those fronts. Kate McKenna is tracking them from our Washington Bureau today. Kate, what can you tell us?
12: A third aircraft carrier is currently en route towards Iran. That could mean up to 10,000 additional troops are also being deployed as U.S. President Donald Trump continues to ratchet up pressure on Tehran. The new deployment is in addition to the existing two aircraft carriers and more than 50,000 troops already in the region. It comes as the president muses publicly in Time magazine that more strikes on Iran are possible after the midterm elections in about 1 month's time. When pressed, he wouldn't share any additional details about his strategy, but the goal is reportedly to keep military options on the table in case diplomatic efforts fail. Trump said at the outset this conflict would last weeks. It is now entering its eighth month.
11: So, Kate, another issue that Trump is dealing with is the rising price of fuel, in particular diesel. What's he saying about that?
12: Yeah, the cost of diesel in the U.S. has soared to record highs, largely driven by what's happening in the Middle East. And that has left the Trump administration scrambling to find a solution before Americans go to the polls for the midterms. One idea floated is either restricting or banning diesel exports to curb prices in the U.S., but that would have big effects elsewhere, cutting off supplies in Latin America, Asia, and Europe. The U.S. is putting pressure on Europe to release some of their diesel reserves. U.S. President Donald Trump spoke to French President Emmanuel Macron yesterday about global energy security, and meetings are happening in Europe today to determine next steps and develop a coordinated response.
11: CBC's Kate McKenna for us in Washington. Thanks, Kate.
12: You're welcome.
11: Diesel, also a cause for concern for one of Canada's largest food bank organizations. The Daily Bread Food Bank says the higher fuel prices are taking away meals from people in need. And as Michelle Song explains, other charity groups, too, are feeling the same pinch.
13: Daily Bread Food Bank distributes food to over 200 programs across Toronto. Over a period of 4 months this year, the organization says they've spent $22,000 more on diesel as the ongoing U.S.-Iran conflict is affecting the flow of oil.
14: That $22,000 is 22,000 meals that we had to take off of the table.
13: Sahar Reza is the vice president of research and advocacy at the Daily Bread Food Bank. She says even as the largest food bank in Ontario, it's making difficult decisions.
14: A lot of smaller food banks across the country, especially in the north, in rural communities, they've already had to cut their services.
13: Exactly what the Southern Kings and Queens Food Bank in Prince Edward Island is trying to avoid by stocking up on items now. So Norma Dingwell is the general manager.
15: So everything that we get has to be trucked over, whether it's by the bridge or by the ferry boats. Both of them are diesel operated. I think it's going to be pretty scary.
13: Both food banks are preparing for the worst as they watch for what will happen next in the Middle East. Patrick DeHaan is the head of petroleum analysis at Gas Buddy.
16: Diesel, tractors, trains, and trucks, all things that are very heavily reliant on diesel. And with diesel prices coming off of record levels, it's still extraordinarily expensive for goods to move.
13: DeHaan says last year diesel prices were more than a dollar lower, but whether prices will come back down is still hard to predict. Michelle Song, CBC News, Toronto.
11: We're hearing more from the

0: took off from Dubai for Tel Aviv on Wednesday when the attack happened. After plunging thousands of feet, another pair of pilots on board the flight were able to gain control of the plane and make an emergency landing in Saudi Arabia. The co-pilot is in Saudi custody and is being investigated for terrorism. In India, opposition parties and student-led organizations are protesting across multiple cities today. They're demanding the resignation of the country's elections commission chief. Authorities have already shut down the key roads and transit stations around the protest sites. Susan Ormiston is in Mumbai with the latest.
1: The Cockroach Janta Party, which emerged suddenly in May, is demanding India's chief election commissioner, Ganesh Kumar, be removed. And they're not the only ones. Rolling protests across India are growing. There were large demonstrations in Jaipur and Delhi this week where water cannons pushed back protesters. Their complaints are about a voter survey, an attempt to document who amongst India's 1.4 billion citizens is eligible to vote. It hasn't been updated in nearly 25 years, and over 130 million names have already been struck from the list. But critics and opposition parties say the hidden agenda is to remove voters who don't support the ruling BJP party of India's Prime Minister Narendra Modi. The Election Commission disputes it, so does the BJP. But a recent investigative report by the Indian Express alleged deep irregularities within the commission itself. The Cockroach Party succeeded in toppling the education minister in July. They say they'll continue to demonstrate until they force another politician to step down. Susan Ormiston, CBC News, Mumbai.
0: Student protesters are back on the streets of Paris. Demonstrators clashed with police today. The students are mostly high school age. They're demanding more funding for schools. Their complaints include overcrowded classrooms and not enough teachers. At least 2,000 people have been arrested. Hundreds of schools across France are closed today because of the protests, which began last week. Former fashion mogul Peter Nygaard may face more jail time. He'll be sentenced today in Montreal in his most recent sexual assault case. The 83-year-old was found guilty in July. The charges date back to 1997 and involved an 18-year-old aspiring model. The Quebec case is separate from Nygaard's conviction in Toronto, where he was found guilty of 4 counts of sexual assault and is now serving 11 years in jail. First Nations chiefs in Northern Ontario are demanding help with missing persons cases. The group is calling for an Indigenous-led search and rescue unit. This after 5 people were found dead this spring. Sarah Law has the details.
2: It just became like week after week.
3: Alvin Fiddler is Grand Chief of Anishinaabe Aski Nation, or NAAN. It represents 49 First Nations across Treaties 9 and 5. Of the 5 people found dead in Thunder Bay, Ontario this spring, 3 were from NAAN communities.
2: We had to go search in the rivers. We had to go search in the alleys all over the city.
3: The situation spurred tensions between police and First Nation leaders about the way searches were conducted. Fiddler says First Nation searchers were not treated with respect, despite the fact that they found the remains of 3 of the 5 people reported missing. One of them was 36-year-old Kelsey Anderson. Matthias Anderson is chief of Kasabonica Lake First Nation, where Anderson grew up.
4: There is a lot of miscommunication going around.
3: NAAN is supporting the creation of an Indigenous-led search and rescue pilot project. This would provide search coordination, trained search personnel and volunteers, family support, and crisis response for when NAAN members go missing. Thunder Bay Police Chief Darcy Fleury says he welcomes the concept.
5: That's great to have that as another resource.
3: Ontario's Inspectorate of Policing is investigating how the Thunder Bay Police Service conducts death and missing person investigations. The inspection, announced by the Policing Oversight Organization nearly 2 years ago, was prompted by multiple complaints. A spokesperson for the inspectorate told CBC News this week that the findings are still under review. Sarah Law, CBC News, Thunder Bay, Ontario.
0: And finally, Michael J. Fox is receiving the Companion of the Order of Canada, the highest level of the order. The Canadian actor and activist is being honored for his work on screens, as well as a vocal advocate in raising awareness for people with Parkinson's and his fundraising for Parkinson's research.

0: Fox will be celebrated along with dozens of other Canadians at a ceremony today at Rideau Hall. And that is the latest national and international news from World Report. If you enjoy World Report, follow us. 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I'm John Northcott. This is CBC News.
1: Good morning. It's 10 minutes after 7. I'm Gordon Lambie, and this is Quebec AM. It is 3 degrees in Rouyn-Noranda right now, 10 in Blanc-Sablon, and 15 in New Carlisle. Coming up next, we're going to be talking about the safety and concerns around e-bikes and e-scooters with CBC Marketplace's Ashley Tomlinson. Before we get into that, though, we are going to turn to Peter Tardzi for a look at the regional news headlines. Good morning, Peter.
2: Good morning, Gordon. Well, Quebec City's mayor and the leader of the Quebec Conservative Party insist that they are ready to work together after the October 5th vote. But Mayor Bruno Marchand said there will have to be a tone shift for that to happen. Marchand and the Conservative boss there, Éric Duhaime, have been at loggerheads over a series of issues, most notably the future of the tramway project, which is currently being built in the provincial capital. Duhaime said he would divert money from that project to pay for a new bridge across the St. Lawrence. Marchand says the math does not work out. Meantime, Duhaime says if several candidates are elected in the region Monday, he and the mayor will have to find common ground on several issues. Bruno Marchand says yes, but he will have to work with anyone who has a vision with the future, and that'll be harder with anyone who's always looking backward and trying to undo major projects. Some of the stories we're finding out about this morning, of course, we're also following up on the leaders as they head across the province. And speaking of Éric Duhaime there, he will be, in the Quebec City area there before headed over to the Montérégie, Charlevoix, and the Mauricie, along with the other leaders of the PQ and Québec solidaire, Ruben Gazal and Paul Saint-Pierre Plamondon. And as well, you've got the CQ leader there, Christine Fichette, headed over to Valleyfield and Saint-Constant. So some of the stories we're finding out about this morning. Lots more coming up on your news, your next newscast at 7:30.
1: Thanks so much, Peter.
2: Cheers.
1: Well, they're faster, heavier, and increasingly everywhere you look. As e-bikes and e-scooters transform Canadian traffic, a CBC Marketplace undercover investigation reveals that many retailers are selling models that don't fall in line with road regulations. Co-host Asha Tomlinson is here to unpack what they found. Good morning.
3: Good morning, Gordon.
1: So why did your team look into this?
3: Well, I mean, the market has grown exponentially in the last few years. It's exploding in popularity, these devices. You've probably seen them zipping by in your neighborhood. I know I have, and I have an 8-year-old nagging me for an e-scooter. But these devices can be hard to control, especially at high speeds and especially for kids. We sat down with Jaden King from St. John's, Newfoundland, a 14-year-old who was riding his e-scooter when he hit a speed bump and lost control. He suffered a traumatic brain injury despite wearing a helmet. Here's some of what he had to say along with his mom, Amy Richards.
4: Well, I got my skull missing all right here. I cracked my skull over here, broke this bone, broke the collarbone.
5: Do you remember much about your accident?
4: I can't remember nothing my whole life. Past month or two.
5: Nothing at all.
6: No. It's one of the worst days of my life, for sure. At that time, I didn't know if Jaden was alive or if he was dead. I didn't have a clue. He was full of blood, and I could barely recognize Jaden. You know, he was unconscious. He was just after having seizures. Very scary.
3: He spent about 3 months in hospital, went through a surgery and grueling rehab, had to relearn how to walk, talk, even eat. And that clip gives you a sense of the memory loss he's now living with. He is recovering, you know, that's the hopeful part here, but he has a long journey ahead.
1: That's a really scary situation to face as a parent. And I mean, they're not alone in that situation, right? The number of young kids getting seriously injured riding e-scooters is on the rise.
3: Absolutely. The number of kids under 15 who have ended up in hospital seriously hurt has tripled in the past year. And when it comes to both e-bikes and e-scooters, 10 children died in 2025. We spoke with an ER physician, Dr. April Cam, at McMaster Children's Hospital in Hamilton, Ontario. She told us this was the worst summer she's seen by far. She is treating kids with brain bleeds, abdominal injuries, broken bones. Her message is clear. Children under 16, she says, should not be allowed to ride electric devices. And that's also the position recently taken by the Canadian Pediatric Society. How she explains it is that kids just don't have the developmental ability yet to maneuver and control these rides, even at lower speeds.
1: Okay, so you got a good look there at what the situation is for kids.
3: Mm-hmm. And so, the age restrictions, I have to say, in Canada, all over the map, but in Quebec, it's 14 years old. That's the minimum age to ride. Here in Ontario, you have to be 16. So we went into 12 stores with hidden cameras in the Greater Toronto Area and found there are many e-scooters marketed to kids under that. So recommended ages from 12 all the way down to 8 years old, despite the law that's in place. And very few salespeople warned us about the age restriction too, when we were looking at these particular models. As for the manufacturer though, Razor, that sells the scooter designed for kids as young as 8, they tell us it does meet U.S. safety guidelines for low motorized vehicles and that the scooter is meant to be used off road and away from traffic.
1: So, but what about this need for speed? How fast can some of them go?
3: We are talking speeds, I got to tell you, that rival cars on the road, okay? Half of the stores we visited either showed us or told us we could bypass that built-in speed limiter or governor with some of the e-bike models. So just a flick of the switch and you go faster. We were told one bike could go up to 80 kilometers an hour. There was an e-scooter that could go over 100 kilometers an hour.
1: Wow.
3: We shared our findings with the founder of the Canadian Electric Bicycle Association, Michael Pasquale, and this is how he reacted.
7: Yeah, that's heartbreaking. And it's just extremely unethical. These types of shops that are selling products that are way beyond the legal limit, they're putting a lot of people in danger.
3: And the question is it illegal, right? Not at the moment. There's a regulatory gray area here that retailers are living in. They can sell whatever they want as long as they clearly state what the provincial laws are during the sale, which many of them did. When we reached out for comment, most of the retailers and manufacturers in our investigation say customers should always follow local road laws, no matter what's for sale in store.
1: Okay, so what's the solution here?
3: It's layered, and it could involve various levels of government, but experts say the feds need to step up here, that federal regulation is needed, and we headed to Ottawa to get some answers from Melanie Vanstone, director of the Road Safety Program, and Transport Minister Stephen McKinnon.
8: Well, of course, safety is a major priority, and I am personally preoccupied by stories that I hear from parents and others who worry about some of the capabilities of these devices.
9: So what about federal vehicle costs?
8: And we need to absolutely consider what we will do in terms of igniting the safety of those devices, absolutely.
10: The onus is on us to demonstrate, if we're creating a new regulatory obligation, that we have clear evidence that this will reduce injury or death, as a result of that regulation. So we have to ensure that we have a solid evidence base that this is the intervention that will, in fact, make a difference.
3: Now, until any national legislation is implemented, the risk falls on the rider. And I asked Jaden if he would ever get on an e-scooter again, just to, you know, gauge how he's feeling. And you can understand his answer was a simple and flat out no. Yeah, not a chance.
1: Not very surprising. Thanks so much for this, Asha.
3: Yeah, no problem. Thank you.
1: Asha Tomlinson is a host with CBC Marketplace. To watch the full investigation, you can tune in tonight at 8 p.m. on CBC TV and on CBC Gem.

0: Well, this week we've been checking in on what all five main political parties in the province of Quebec are focusing on in the lead up to the vote on October 5th. We're wrapping things up today with a look at the Quebec Liberal Party. Mélissa François has been following the campaign bus and she joins me now. Good morning.
1: Good morning, Gordon.
0: So what has party leader Shelmy Yao been focusing on in terms of messaging to the voters in these final days?
1: Well, you know, with the PQ leading in voting intentions and Saint-Pierre Plamondon, you saw it in the last days asking for this majority. Millard is really positioning himself as the leader of the no camp and those who want a united Canada. And the way he's been framing it is by saying, if you don't want a referendum, you have to say no on Monday, not in 3 years. Monday's vote is really about the referendum. The problem for Charles Millard at this point with, I would say, 3 days left in the campaign is support is really in the Montreal and the Outaouais region, and that's not enough to become premier. I would say that his other message to voters is do not fall for Éric Duhaime's beautiful promises and his tax cut plan. Millard says that he has the best economic team and plan, but I don't know, Gordon, if voters in Quebec City and the Quebec City area are really paying attention to this message. And in Montreal as well, Millard has been campaigning in the last days in Quebec Solidaire's territory. So he was in Montreal this week in Laurier-Dorion, for example. This is Andrés Fontecilla's riding, where he said, you know what, our ideas could be appealing to those who voted Quebec Solidaire. So these are really like the three main messages Charles Millard has been setting in the last days.
0: Now, the party spent 1 day earlier this week in the north of Quebec. You were there with them. Why is this a priority for Charles Millard?
1: Well, you have to give some love to the regions, right? So we took the plane. We went to Chibougamau and Val-d'Or. I call it the land of black spruce. It was interesting because Chibougamau is really the largest riding in the province. We're talking about Ungava. It's 52% of the territory. And we visited that plant called Chantier Chibougamau. It's a huge forestry plant, and they process logs and turn them into lumber. And it was really interesting because the vice president told us that he has to spend an additional $600,000 a month in gas with the current gas prices. So it was really interesting to have a concrete example of the rise when we're talking about, you know, the rise of production costs for businesses. Well, that was a concrete example. And Charles Millard also met a group of citizens in Chibougamau talking about the challenges in the region. A huge challenge, of course, regarding access to healthcare, access to daycares, and the fact that people have to drive. Sometimes we forget about this. People have to drive 2-3 hours to go see a dentist, to go to a dentist appointment, for example, because the service isn't available where they are. So these are issues that we don't hear a lot. We didn't hear a lot during the electoral campaign.
0: How are things looking in terms of support for the party right now?
1: Well, things have changed compared to the last conversation I had with the show just a couple of weeks ago. So according to the polls, you know that the CQ, according to the polls, I'm saying the CQ is falling down. And according to QC125, this is a political website that we check a lot, we're at 0 seats for the CQ right now. So I feel like some voters are going back to the PQ and back to the Liberals, and it seems like they're going up in intention and in voting intentions, talking about the Liberals, not because of Millard's campaign, but rather because voters are simply leaving the CQ and looking for another place to stay. So at the beginning of the campaign, I remember the CQ was even in front of the Liberals, and we were even talking about the possibility of the Liberals being the second official opposition, which would have been really a serious defeat for them. So this is not what we're seeing right now. It seems like the Liberals are going to keep their role as first opposition at the National Assembly.
0: So we're coming into the final stretch here. The weekend is going to be busy for the parties. Where will the Quebec Liberals be spending their time?
1: Well, I have to tell you, Gordon, us reporters following the leader in the bus, we only get what's planned for the next day, 1 day in advance. So I don't know what's planned for Sunday, but today, Friday, listen to this, he's going to Boucherville, Saint-Hubert, Saint-Jean-sur-Richelieu, La Prairie, Huntingdon. So 5 cities in 1 day. I know that tomorrow he should be in Quebec City's South Shore. And on Monday, election day, we know that Charles Millard will be in Magog. So this is where he parties running, and there will be also two other gatherings for the Liberals in Montreal and in Quebec City. And I will be there in Magog.
0: A very busy schedule. Thanks so much for making the time for this, Melissa.
1: You're welcome.
0: That's CBC's Melissa Francois. She's been following the Quebec Liberal Party campaign bus.

0: Time now for a look at the morning business news with Megan Reed.
1: Good morning. As previously advertised, Pacific Link, the newly named Alberta to BC pipeline, has been designated as a project of national interest under the Building Canada Act by Prime Minister Mark Carney, meaning it will be the first major project to have its federal approvals and regulatory reviews accelerated under the new law. The proposed pipe will carry 1 million barrels of bitumen per day for export to Asian markets. The estimated cost is pegged between $35 to $44 billion. Dennis McConaughey, a former energy executive, says you can tell that Prime Minister Carney really wants this. However,
2: the showstopper is whether or not there are bona fide major oil sands producers that actually commit to take volumes on this pipeline. I do not believe Alberta and Ottawa will build it on spec without customers. So that is then the question, do they make those commitments? And that will be their evaluation of those continuing risks. Notwithstanding that Mark Carney, I think, genuinely wants to make this project happen. And that is a sea change in some respects from what one would have expected from a Liberal Prime Minister.
1: If it goes ahead, Alberta is hoping to break ground on the pipeline as early as next September. Turning to tech, Canada joins the growing list of countries whose government websites have been victims of attempted hacks by rogue artificial intelligence agents. The attempts took place in May and June of this year, according to Transluce, a nonprofit research lab dedicated to public oversight of AI. 899 requests hitting Collection Search Service of the Library and the Archives of Canada were recorded. The requests were associated with retrieving divorce data between 1905 and 1911. According to the Canadian Centre for Cybersecurity, no government systems were compromised. Ritesh Kotak, a cybersecurity tech analyst, sees this as a wake-up call.
3: This power is now going to be going into the hands of just about every individual that is able to open, get a license or open up a account. And that's what makes it scary. Look, AI can be used for good. We're seeing it being used for access to education, access to legal services, access to medical professionals, financial professionals. There's a lot of good that can come from it. But we need to figure out how we can leverage the good, get rid of the bad, and legislate out the evil.
1: Last week, Australia said an OpenAI agent breached its health data portal in June, gaining unauthorized access to files. OpenAI has since apologized. In other news, Rogers Communications has completed the acquisition of Maple Leaf Sports and Entertainment, buying the remaining 25% stake in MLSE from Kilmer Sports for just over $4 billion. The deal brings Maple Leafs, Raptors, Toronto FC, Argonauts, and their affiliated teams together with the Toronto Blue Jays and the Scotiabank Arena under a brand new business unit called Rogers Sports. And finally, luxury perfumer Le Labo has landed the perfect souvenir for people with wanderlust in your life. It's launched a city-exclusive collection featuring 19 scents inspired from popular cities around the world, including New York, Tokyo, and Paris. The price tags range from $1,300 to $1,800. Unfortunately, no Canadian cities made the list. For CBC Radio, I'm Megan Reed.
0: Thank you, Megan. I don't know that city-inspired scents is something that really brings the right thing to mind in my brain. I'm clearly not a perfumer. I'm wondering, just thinking about, you know, this is a good opportunity for you to reach out and let us know what you're thinking about the stories we have on the show this morning, or, you know, what you've got planned coming up. You can always reach out to us on the text line, 418-573-9880. It doesn't have to be about city-scented perfumes. It can be about anything that's going on in your mind or, coming up. I love to hear about things that are happening here, there, and everywhere across the province. It helps us do our job. So feel free to reach out. Again, that text line, 418-573-9880. Always a good way to get in touch. Meanwhile, we've got a very election-focused half hour coming up next after the news. Of course, the regional news with Sean Lyons coming up next. But then we'll be talking to a representative of the Quebec Conservative Party, looking at whether they're counting on the support from the Quebec City region for a breakthrough in Monday's election. And we'll be looking at the new riding in the Drummondville area. So much to look forward to there after we get our update on what's going on across the province this morning. Stay tuned.

0: This is CBC News. 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I'm Sean Lyons with your CBC News from Montreal. A 38-year-old woman is sentenced to 18 years in prison for repeatedly stabbing someone to death in a senior's home, a death that had originally been ruled as an accident. Prosecutors say despite the violent nature of the crime, it almost fell through the cracks and didn't do that because of the quick, armed, sharp reaction of a family member. Rowan Kennedy has the story.
1: Et l'arrivée de Madame Perrault dans le logement.
2: Crown Prosecutor Jacques Coderre says the crime would not have been solved if it wasn't for the victim's niece. Police officers deemed 81-year-old Holland Duchamp's death an accident in October 2022. They said she had fallen and hit her head at her private senior's home in the Rosemont area. It wasn't until Duchamp's family were gathering her things that they noticed a broken mirror, beer cans, and blood in her room. After the family complained to investigators, Montreal Police's Major Crimes Squad looked into it. And a few days later, 38-year-old Elise Kenville-Prou was charged with murder. Kenville-Prou had stabbed Duchamp 34 times before walking back out onto the street. She did not know the victim. In August, she pleaded guilty to manslaughter in the case.
3: On ne s'est pas occupé d'elle.
2: Her defense attorney, Patrick Davis, says this is a story of a woman in crisis and the medical system's failure. If Kenville-Prou had not walked out of a psychiatric ward, he argues she would not have killed Ducharme. Yesterday, Judge Hélène de Sarvaux sentenced her to 18 years in prison, but warned the case could have easily been classified an accident and fallen under the radar of the justice system. Rowan Kennedy, CBC News, Montreal.
0: To the Quebec election campaign now. Three of the five main party leaders are going to be starting their day in the Quebec City area today. Paul Saint-Pierre, Plamondon, Roberts-Gazal, and Éric Duhaime all have news conferences scheduled this morning in the provincial capital before they take their PQ, Québec solidaire, and conservative campaigns elsewhere, including to the Montérégie, the Charlevoix, and the Mauricie. CAQ leader Christine Fréchette, for her part, will be greeting voters and supporters in Salaberry de Valleyfield and Saint-Constant near Montreal. Charles Milliard's Liberal bus will be spending the day on Montreal's South Shore as well as other parts of the Montérégie. An Indigenous family in the Greater Montreal area still shaken after an unsettling experience on the Montreal Metro earlier this week. They were on their way from an event marking the National Day for Truth and Reconciliation when they were insulted and mocked by a stranger. Vashko Merrick has their story.
4: What began as a day to honor victims of residential schools turned into a disturbing reminder for Dega Nekoge Stacy and her family of the racism that Indigenous peoples still face. When the Ganiangahaga woman from Ganawage boarded a metro with her mother and 9-year-old nephew on Wednesday, they became the victims of a racist attack.
5: We heard like the mocking of our war cries, so we knew right away there was an issue. We seen it was an elderly woman, and she just like completely went off when she's seen us in our traditional clothing.
4: Stacy says the woman was mocking her nephew, who was wearing traditional clothing. He had been performing a Haudenosaunee dance during an event at the Montreal Children's Hospital.
5: She paid no mind to anything that we had to say.
4: Stacy says that her nephew was devastated by the woman's actions and wanted to change out of his traditional clothes. Although the incident was disturbing, Stacy said it is something that Indigenous people have learned to live with.
5: It's going to take some healing for that little boy because that's going to stick with him for the rest of his life.
4: She doesn't plan to pursue legal action against the woman and will work along with her nephew to move past it.
0: That is the CBC's Marek Boschko reporting on that story. Big change to Quebec's health and safety regulations. Employers in this province will now have to pay as much attention to their workers' mental and psychological well-being as their physical safety. New workplace health and safety law actually came into effect this week. People in charge now need to identify and assess work-related psychological risks. Some HR organizations and experts welcome the change. They do say, though, that companies, especially smaller ones, will need the tools that they require in order to make sure they can carry out those rules. Things are back to normal at Montreal's Sherm Hospital after a patient there was admitted with Ebola-like symptoms. Officials had confirmed early yesterday evening that a person was in isolation and being evaluated for the potentially fatal virus. Isolation protocols were put in place, including rerouting ambulances to other hospitals. But later in the evening, a Sherm spokesperson said the patient was out of isolation. They said that full Ebola protocols were not actually needed. And finally, a Quebec train manufacturing company is gearing up for big contracts thanks to Canada's Buy Canada regulations, or rather policies. Via Rail's newest long-distance train cars are going to be built in this country for the first time in decades, supporting hundreds of jobs in a pair of provinces. Our own Alexander Silberman visited a factory out in La Pocatière here in Quebec to see how Canadian transit projects from coast to coast are helping save an industry that was in decline.
6: In the small rural Quebec town of La Pocatière, the ringing sound of steel brings a buzz of optimism to the factory floor. Coming soon, a massive $4.7 billion contract for Via Rail. Claude Michaud has worked here for 34 years. There's pride in building trains for people here in Canada, he says. It's a positive change. New projects include metro cars for Vancouver and Toronto, light rail for Quebec City, and now it'll be the first time Via Rail's long-distance cars are built in Canada in four decades. Dan Bresnitz is a professor at the University of Toronto. He says there are challenges in restoring Canadian manufacturing.
7: The problem is if you don't do it for 20, 30 years, you lose the skills.
6: Maintaining that expertise, part of the push to keep trains rolling off the production line. Alexander Silverman, CBC News, La Pocatière, Quebec.
0: And that was your CBC News.
8: Thank you, Sean. Time now is 7:37, and you're listening to Quebec AM. Good morning. Here I'm your guest host, Gordon Lambie, here in Sherbrooke this morning. Coming up on the show, there's a new provincial electoral riding in Drummondville, but some residents say despite the new configuration of the map, the same issues remain with the dilapidated regional hospital. We'll have more on that coming up later in this half hour. First, though, we're going to turn to Peter Tardzi in Quebec City for a look at the weather. Good morning, Peter.
9: Good morning, Gordon. Well, starting out in the northwest for Val-d'Or and Wenonah, we're looking at 13 degrees, a 60% chance of showers there. And then from Mont-Tremblant all the way down to Sherbrooke, Trois-Rivières, Quebec City, we're looking at rain, highs between 16 and 18, more rain for Baie-Saint-Paul, as well as Saguenay. We're looking at highs of 16 today. Chibougamau, a little cooler at 11, some sun, but you still have a 60% chance of showers. And then on the eastern part of the province, Rimouski, New Carlisle, Percé, Gaspé, temperatures between 15 and 17. Rain throughout, more rain on the North Shore as well for Baie-Comeau, Sept-Îles, and Natashquan. Temperatures between 15 and 17 degrees there. Rainy as well on the lower North Shore for Chèvre and Blanc-Sablon, 13 in Blanc-Sablon, 16 in Chèvre. And in Avrobat, you've got rain as well with a high of 18 degrees. On the up north, I should say, Fermont, 10 degrees, a little bit cool out there. Some sun, 40% chance of showers. Meantime, in Chèvreville, you're looking at a high of 8 today and a 60% chance of rain for your Friday.
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9: Talk to you later.
8: Well, 14 years ago, Mario Dumont's Action Démocratique du Québec, the ADQ, disappeared quietly after a reasonably successful 14-year run as the third option in Quebec politics. It merged with the Coalition Avenir Québec under François Legault. The CAQ was then very successful, winning the last two elections. Now, 14 years after its creation, polls suggest voters are turning away, and competing for those voters is the Quebec Conservative Party. It hopes to win seats in the National Assembly for the first time. Today, in the last of our series of six interviews with candidates of the major parties, I'm joined by Adrien Pouliot, the party's candidate in the Montreal riding of Darcy McGee, and spokesperson on the economy and public finance. Good morning. Welcome to Quebec AM.
10: Good morning.
8: So you were around in 2012 when the ADQ disappeared into the CAQ, and you were not happy about it at the time. Was that because you didn't see the CAQ as a true conservative party?
10: Yes, I actually ran a campaign against the merger with the CAQ with Mr. Legault because I had talked to Mr. Legault for, you know, a whole afternoon in his home, and I realized very quickly that he was not really a fiscal conservative, and that he loved the Quebec model of, you know, big intervention by the government and more regulation and doling out corporate welfare, that kind of stuff. And that was against my values. So that's why I tried to stop the merger. It was completed anyway. And that's why I became leader of the Quebec Conservative Party.
8: So what makes your party today different from the Coalition Avenir Quebec?
10: Oh, my God. A lot. Basically, we we think that there's incredible waste in government, so we want to reduce the size of government. We announced that we would cut $47 billion over the next 5 years in government, mainly, as I just mentioned, corporate welfare. We're going to reduce the number of bureaucrats. We're going to review programs. And with those savings, we intend to reduce taxes. We are one of the jurisdictions that has the highest tax pressure or tax rates in North America, and we want to reduce the bill of a family, let's say an average family, by $11,166 over a term of the PCQ.
8: You presented the party's economic platform and said it would bring about major changes, the tax cuts, large cuts to civil service, a large reduction of government regulations. What's the purpose of that? How will it improve people's lives?
10: Well, I think that tax cuts, it's important to create wealth, right? I mean, wealth it's not a luxury, it's a necessity. That's how you get people out of being poor. That's how you can maintain your public services like healthcare and education. And that's how you can maintain your infrastructure. So it's important to have an economy that is working well, that is growing. And it has not happened in Quebec. I mean, we are the 55th out of 60 poorest jurisdiction in North America in terms of GDP per capita. So it is important to create wealth, and that's what we intend to do. If you reduce, for example, if you reduce taxes to corporations, where we want to reduce taxes by 59%. So we would have the lowest corporate tax rate combined federal and provincial in North America. That will draw an enormous amount of capital from investors. It will give more money to corporations so they can invest, hire, innovate, and that creates wealth. So for us, it's critical. And one of the issues that business people in Quebec have, when you talk to them, they complain about taxes, but they also complain a lot about the bureaucracy. We have 146,000 regulatory requirements in Quebec. Can you imagine that? It's incredible. I mean, it's 2.5 times more than Alberta. It's even more than Ontario, which is like 70% bigger in terms of population. So our entrepreneurs are crushed by this regulatory overload, and we want to reduce that. And we want these entrepreneurs to spend more money talking to their customers or working in their plant instead of talking to bureaucrats and filling forms.
8: I mean, it sounds essentially like you're talking about trickle-down economics, but we've seen that that is a model that doesn't really work. How do we avoid that here?
10: Well, there was an article yesterday about an agriculteur, you know, who is quitting because of the regulatory load. He says, I spent too much time talking to bureaucrats. And so this is real life. And so if you create wealth, it will be, you know, like John F. Kennedy said, you know, the rising tide lifts all ships. So yes, it will help people who today, you know, if you're a couple, for example, and you earn, let's say each of the couple earns $60,000 or $70,000, you can barely make ends meet. So it is important to create wealth, and we think that it will improve our services, it will improve our infrastructure, the government will have, if you create wealth, it creates revenues also for the government, right? So that will allow the government to invest more in infrastructure, and because we know our infrastructure is, you know, falling apart, it's incredible.
8: If we're working on trying to build wealth in companies and entrepreneurs, I mean, how do we make sure that those groups are then investing that profit back in the province and not just giving back to their shareholders?
10: Well, if you talk to an entrepreneur, actually, I'm going to meet in 3 hours Andrew Lutfi and Alain Bouchard, okay? Lutfi is the founder of the Groupe Dynamite. And Mr. Bouchard is the founder of Couche-Tard. And they came out over the last couple of weeks saying we need to deregulate, we need to abolish interprovincial barriers to commerce, we need to reduce taxes, because an entrepreneur, when he wakes up in the morning, he thinks about his business. He thinks about improving. He thinks about innovating. He thinks about growing. He thinks about hiring. That's what an entrepreneur does. That's his dream. He dreams of doing that. And so if you create wealth, if you take away all these barriers, all these sticks in their spokes, and you let them innovate and create, it will be good for the suppliers, it will be good for the employees. Yes, it will be good also for investors, and you do want it to have investors, and you can't attract investors in corporations that are not making money. So it's a critical thing to do, and it is something that we have not done in Quebec enough. Our corporations are, a lot of people, a lot of entrepreneurs are leaving Quebec because the regulatory burden is too high, because the barriers are too high, because the taxes are too high.
8: So if we're cutting taxes, and also you've proposed significant cuts to budget, how are we maintaining important services like healthcare and education and infrastructure while also taking away that funding?
10: Okay, when we talk about cutting in the bureaucracy, we're talking of cutting into what we call des fonctionnaires, okay? Not people who are giving services on the front line, not people in the healthcare system, not in education. But think about this. The CAC, in their 8 years, they hired 100,000 employees. They are hired 100,000 government employees. Have you seen services improving? No. You know, actually, you're actually waiting 41 minutes more now in an emergency room compared to when the CAC came in power. So we think that, yes, we can reduce 20,000 people, bureaucrats, in their office towers in Quebec City, and it won't affect services.
8: I'm curious. I mean, so on the health front, your party is making more room for private sector in healthcare. How would that improve general access to healthcare?
10: Well, you know, we have a jewel in Canada, and it's universal insurance for healthcare, and that is something that we want to keep. However, it doesn't mean that because the government insures a service, it doesn't mean that the government has to provide that service. You know, if you have an insurance for your car and you have an accident, the insurance company doesn't fix the car, right? It gives you a check and you're going to get it fixed at the garage. So we view it the same way. There is, we have in Quebec a hospital monopoly that is not efficient, that, and we've been trying to fix that problem over the last, I don't know, 20, 25 years by throwing money at the problem. The CAC has increased the amount of money in the healthcare system by 60% over the last 8 years. 60%. And what are we getting for it? You know, we wait 41 minutes more now at the emergency room. So it's not working because it's a monopoly and because it's run by the government. So we're saying that we should allow the private sector to provide these services, which would continue to be insured by the government. So you can still use your carte soleil, you know, your RAMQ card, but use private facilities if, for example, you've been waiting for 6 months for an operation, or if it's cheaper to go to the private sector.
8: How does that make that less expensive for the government if the cost is still coming out of RAMQ?
10: I'll give you an example. LASIK MD has been providing cataract services for the Hôpital de Lévis for the last 4, 5, 6 years. And the price has dropped from $1,600 to $600. And they are about two to three times more productive than the hospital was. Why? Because the private sector has an incentive to provide good services and to be efficient because they want to make a profit. Profit is not a bad word, you know. It forces people, entrepreneurs, to be efficient and to provide services to the public that people will like. Otherwise, they'll lose their contract with the hospital. So there is an incentive that the government doesn't have. The government does not have the incentive to be efficient, to be productive, or even particularly in a monopoly, they don't have the incentive of providing good services because the customer can't go anywhere else. Right? So the private sector, it has that incentive, and because you're using, because they will be more productive, they will either provide more services for the same amount of money or for the same services cost less.
8: There's obviously not enough time in one 10-minute segment or even in one morning to talk about all of the business of a whole province. So I really appreciate you taking the time to have this conversation this morning. Thanks for being here.
10: Thank you for inviting me.
8: Adrien Pouliot is the Quebec Conservative Party candidate in the Montreal riding of Darcy McGee and is the party spokesperson on the economy and public finance. Well, staying with the election, voters in Drummondville say they're happy their voices will carry more weight at the National Assembly because of population growth in the area. Elections Quebec created a new riding for the region. The Drummond-Bois-Franc region riding remains east of the Saint-François River and Saint-Joseph Boulevard, while the new Marie-Lacoste-Gérin-Lajoie riding covers the western part of the city. CBC's regional reporter, Sarah K. Dallaire, visited the city to understand what this new riding means for people in the region. Locals say that despite the new electoral configuration, the same issues remain with the regional hospital. So Sarah Kate sat down with Robert Pelletier. He's the president of the Coalition for a regional hospital in Drummondville and has been advocating for a new hospital in the region for years. Here is their conversation.
11: We need a new hospital because the Sainte-Croix Hospital is way beyond its life expectation in terms of infrastructure. We have a lot of water leakage. There's a functional issue in some in almost all department. There's a lot of, and there's no space to grow up services. So if we want to just maintain the services, we need a new infrastructure. The CSMCQ in 2022 arrived at that conclusion that make renovation in Sainte-Croix is not a way to be able for the next 10, 20 years to be able to support the services. So this just arrived at the option of having a new hospital in 2022, and the community work with the CIUS on that. Since the last 2 years, the CIUS MCQ made the medical services scope. So what are we going to have in services in this hospital? We know we'll have an emergency, we'll have intensive care, we'll have hospitalization, diagnostic, radiology, and all of that. But what are the scope of all these services? CSMCQ leave this document to Santé Québec last year in October 2025, and we're still waiting to know what is going to be in that hospital. But we want that the people come from here can receive services here in Drummondville. So we'll have that in the next few months.
12: What response have you got from the parties regarding the issue so far?
11: Yeah, we know that the Coalition Avenir Québec put the project on the PQE last March. We know that Liberal Party is for this project. Also, Parti Québécois are for this project. Those people, we talked to them during this electoral campaign, and we know that Québec Solidaire and Parti Conservateur also want infrastructure in healthcare services to be bonafide in Quebec. So we assume that they agree with this project.
12: The last time we discussed together about the issue, the concern was that it was moving forward, yes, technically on paper. It was sort of a moving stage from we'll think about it to we're actively thinking about the project. And that was a critique that you've had for the current government in place, but also their decision regarding the project. Have you felt so far since that last discussion we had that the project is actually moving?
11: The project is moving. CSMCQ made a tender to offer for a technical functional program. So this part is what are the infrastructure required to meet the services that we project. So they have that on the SEAO, public tender. So we know that they are working on that. We know that the scope services, medical services is already done. So things are moving. We also heard about discussion from the SQI and Santé Québec for the site of the building. The city of Drummondville made a pre-analysis of some site in the city that can receive this project. So we know that there's works going on the project.
12: And now things have changed a little bit more in the municipality, in the city, in the MRC with this new writing that was created for the election campaign. How did you react when you learned that you would have a new writing in the community?
11: We have a new writing, but it's the same people. So it's just a matter of the same Boulevard Saint-Joseph that split the two riding areas. So
12: for you, it's positive.
11: Yeah, because if you have too much people in a riding, their representation is less than. Also, yeah, we have. But Johnson is more in the Eastern Township now. We have Marie Lacoste-Gérin-Lajoie in Drummondville.
12: And part of the reason why there is this new riding is because of the growing population here. Tell me a little bit about that and how you've seen the population grow over the past years.
11: Every single year's projection are beat in Drummondville to the increasement of the population. And it's like that since maybe 20 years. So the actual hospital were built for 30,000 people. We are now around 100,000 people. They had the Sainte Famille Enfant in 2018, and they had some minor adjustment over the years, but the hospital is just too small. We need a new one that is 2.5 times bigger than that the existing one, so it's stuck by itself.
12: And I imagine, in your opinion, when you see that there is a new riding created because of this increasing population, it does reflect what you're saying there, that the hospital currently cannot help and cannot offer the care that it needs to the population that needs it.
11: Yeah, exactly. Emergency is always overloaded. Always overload since its construction in 1998, 99, around. This is too small. Now we know that CIUS arrived at this conclusion, Santé Québec arrived at this conclusion, and the government arrived at this conclusion. Now we're moving forward to a new hospital. We hope to see it by 2037, maybe, 35, maybe. We are quite sure that the next government, whatever it will be, will go forward with the project. We will be there as coalition to be sure that it's gonna go as fast as it can.
8: Robert Pelletier is the president of the Coalition for a Regional Hospital in Drummondville. He was speaking with CBC's regional reporter, Sarah-Kate Dallaire. We've got World Report coming up next, the national and international news. And after that, we're going to be continuing to talk about electoral issues here on the show, except we're heading to the Gas Bay. Improving access to healthcare services is one of the main expectations voters have in the region. So we'll hear from them coming up on the other side of the news.

0: 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And you've probably heard that voice on songs like He's a Rebel or Christmas, Baby Please Come Home. 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A new documentary is exploring that question, and Darlene herself will be here to tell you all about it. Q with Tom Power. 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
1: Yana no is pretty out in house CBC, Egochabit Megwinchka, Nanako, the Bajmuch Bedodan, and Dede J. Eushi Shoshibiko, Nanako Gate, Dajumano, Chike, Magnanako, Eight Ducks, Nagamon, Ketchgoya, which Satan Higweg, Nistumwagan Cheese, and Tinhawa, Yamuya Bichkin, Nadu Sait Morgan Chicken, Tinhaw, Ajibopatkin Meg, Takapchen again. 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

0: 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Wood up that is Shigaja Egotates Bachimon. 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So the scars get my man which you know I go on with this said she wouldn't go behind she gets out the snish the organ jeez stitch. Nita's plus nails but to win in her biops. Good day to say we each at Madag Mitch. I own Jesus saw you could second by snagging gear. A cookies could you snagging gear? Did you hurt you much? Umag and Jesus did Sabajka much ex scoutish Nagani Jamukjed Bashuganakchen ex scoutchia. She wouldn't snagaba Hanshig did out the Chinese, the Norgan Jays, Stitch Eastman's Bagel Shop, Egotites Batuin and Hebbiovsk. Oh, here we are, Jedubskazia. 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Go all yesterday, good spot to win and her biops could date the show pitch one. When she say, was I you scout chickens by the dog and would up the jigajigi, egotage by hatchimony gays, much near no sharp. Egotage by to win and her biops. Did the skadjig get my man which no ak scone? Yabbage gets good snag and jetty high, a chmosh girl jetu dark sedge. Yeah, oh, at Mego de Pskaja ex Gochigan Spat Snagan Gia. Nitas plus big was Batuin and Hebbiovsk. Utten how emoliach when cheese, second no age at the Buena Boychin Edge much, said the Waska Menach gave up that you should get your sound, she would touch. Nish the Norgan Jeep stitching a yacht, he spits Nish the nose Batuin and Hebbiovsk. Oh, my good, the Pskaj get my man which no ex gown. Nitas a big still. Egotates Batuin and Hebbiovsk. Egotid taxcout Muliaskin at Nedetayaku and cheese, said the dogs at the Dipskats, you can opt diagonals.
1: Machiak Emily Bullfrog George and Sengasum. CBC Imoevi Gavatamak.
0: Wemagay Ugan cheese. Ajishigaj, I nishet to Jiskasadokaji, we sago be some. Nisotchem datin no mean I ugea, I uan cheesecare. Demagishotaska, ekanoff tagonot. I big stoos up, big stem no big stoos, good dos, it's that big stoos up. bekstem nok dusk it stead to shoot stas one. This would that say, Ohega Jiniganske, Quebec, Robert Borazaka, I could tell you, Gabuna Batsit, Gawayo, and she says, You shrage, yeah, could also know Nishto, you cheat the Bunesso. Ohemak Borazaka, I could know her, Wigiba, Nishta, my gay dictakia, Udecha Justagnich, Gels, the meal, Udecha, yeah, Udecha, James Bega, I begs to sub Nishosum de no big, it's not each guest, she would start so new, yeah. Every time I go to Bichigan here, Uga, I'm snow circle, hence, good morning, yeah. I agono her James Bay and Northern Quebec agreement. I begs to sub Nishosum de no yank, it's the technology. Janoga, Eoj, Enoj, it's gonna seek your mag east milk, yeah. Egonanji, I'm snow so do. I we bans kumonio ya. Okay, when a tipska can she say, Egono got in the gumut, I Sam Roberts, Nyanum de no nishut the bonus again, they ditch an NHL All Star, a Jichikayab magnate Phil Kessel, stum de no big stud the bonus.

0: Ako na uyayo CBC The Badge Mon.
1: We make you the badge mon kay to ko hago na ji sena mesh ji shiga at ni sha to ji squasa do we shall go be some ni so chem dat no mi ni sto no go do sit snad at suit stars on o he ni sto my head the badge mon ga and as ji shiga ji ga ji we no ta ga no shiga with the magno do and ji ga and this that wish ga ji ga de wa hi wa ji sut na gno do ga ji skut ma sho do I he I Utma gay here, big good deno gig EU, Inogates Ganes Doughton, how Montreal, and the statue to Gunuga. Goodbye here, a Max Scragadog at Chavoyo. Uma gay here, digger nay go see, Stacy. A good end a guy, Jeep Boyoch, new a metro get a Jeep Bussot, a good new hook, which you each hour. Give my new who do some get a big wish still, due to the bonnet see you here. And to my gabusha dot, I tayo, I scroke and ten how. Get a my mites, new hayo, new care, big still gate the bunishich go do some. Where second gate dasp sud and abyss, a jitit skicker, new gate, a dasp sudo and nimid dogia. Okay, which I heard GG style the hair nimid go did the chair Montreal, he took chin hay here, oxygum get washed a jiggenweet oxodogia. And my guy here was Shinijo, boys get a nabis, Nastabachi, games TG to Dago, yeo, a new guy, guy to Dwaganod gear, Gagun, new guy spread gear, dewe chiwi, gear, chiwi minnum on you, new gear to go, you got jitskick, new guy should, and you got knee mid gear. A quay Stacy Mag, Egan Gay Snacks at Gay, Edgy Dead Gay, a new edition at Kokona, Sedgy Yak, Higodogia, Gay Wee Wee Dump, Egan Away Snacks, Ishigum, Gishiga, Ishnitz, Kokoga, Wenjich, I EU, Eats Ganes Do, Muggy by her, New Gay EU, Inu Eats Ganes Do, Egation He Magno Do is Wee Dump.
2: It's gonna take some healing for that little boy because that's gonna stick with him for the rest of his life.
1: Kuganus, we take care, Nasta, which knows that the Gunuga, a we mean what she did about her nabish, she sweet him gear. Where second she snacks at gear, moose, she's a mad seed gear, she got it scargo, ye yoga, gay snitska gear, and tay up mad seed, she sweet him gear. Stacy, mag, wiggy by, we eat them gear, did ye gear, which a we ask not gear, and you gear school. Mug, Egwin and you and us, Jenny Gan, get Jamam the Nathan Higo, Jenny Gan study, did you each had new do some here? And the guys need stamps to teach to teach, give Magdab's going, get Jimmy no at Shido, we get guys nets go. We have been the barge morning here. Egwin know why he did stuck, J. Heb me here. I had diesel gear, I can optic nose, Nastawish, Kobuyogia, who did some steskum gear was cheek here. Uma gay here, Naganska could eat this a bash to nail stitch get Donald Trump. A good new Nastaba, we sheet square, ye yoka, good dick and you, hey, you get a stick ya. JG, hey, bitch, we be tight again, you eat the goodies can take a new eat coga and you, I hear. Bimu ya, we all. I a gnee taganot can help me, checks the switch, get you on his speech, a game, I get a new get a wee dick ya. I hear. I got Nastel cheese, say, get you. 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are you, me, you get. Mug mag, Yabujo G, I, Uji get, Canada had a dado. Give you get, when Jis, I hear, get, Jis, Jisnitz Kokoga, at the doge, Jiskubich get, a distoutski band, I hear, be me get. Give mago, a speech get, Jiskubich, and a distoutski up in me. I could get J. Snacks and his scobisca, the stock cocky, to go out nigging no cocky, and much medium out nigging no skin magnu, nigger, to go out and do it dagging no cocky as the gum G. Shigokia. Gain head shimmin, I heard Waska Eganum, gain her, Danis Sabbatstein, hand him she scudoya be Egun and Hegia, J. Did Snacks get a doge, scobisca, did stocks. Udes Wabinoda Skatukokia provinces, Egun Gehuyogenasta Bohem Stigia here. Adskudago, Juya Yogia, and Gibai here. A squeeze can you eat the structure you meal with Egun Egudo days. Is not a sumado, we all did the chicken pastor, no seats of stagnant and hay here. Nhegia be me, I diesel gear. Wohem Masti the Bajmon never church canji and they had Gishukia is Padogia. Ude de Chegia International Space Station. Okay, Strigan de Gishuk Chigden de Gis Pado Big Magu he Canada Uchio and astronaut guy here Joshua Kutrick is in Caso Udaxis Udechu. Jiuchu Pujgia did the Florida, Nitex Kennedy Space Center. Yeah. Equia Momach Betwig, I have a cool trick. I have then how get a data gear. I scoot the gear here. Go put on
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4: SpaceX, thank you for the ride. It's good to be here. To my colleagues, friends, and family in both countries, NASA, the Canadian Space Agency, and the Royal Canadian Air Force, thank you for everything you've done to get us here to the start of what will hopefully be a long, a safe, and an impactful mission.
1: A cognis with the gear, Winskomoga, a snagunichka. I have Dicka Gishok Chase Padia. Get you, we hi, meet them again at the heat. Gia Gimaga here, Jewinskomogan, you hi, which abbotsimagan, which argan, Gimaga in Tobago del Sidogia. Dabscono did the NASA, Gio did the Canadian Space Agency, Gimago did the Royal Canadian Air Force. Egun and you guys, we take him sweat and scumnoga, him sweat, Gonga Biz. I stood mug out, Jijitayachi sweet him, yeah, gay aspim with dog, yeah, jet noid, we snagnage gams, teach it to dog dogia, de chishus gait dogia. Umag I hair, I kutrick, yeah, Egono yoga, Egonji David said we, I have data to get maintenance, a west diagnostic, get you going again, you are spacewalk. Power upgrades, second year to West Utica. Again, have microgravity health research, second year to Dutica. Gak at the Mijwood style, I have Matsi Jen and your Aguion Jen Nishtia, Jetchido, Jetchichka, Dwasim Mijwood style. Okay, Mukmaga, it's Miagano again, Jetchikan up, Jetchuap, Tiki and the Chen and Rutsit Morgan Yoga, and to get Matsi Jen, you do us same care. But also be some having Jesus Dadog and the Chisho. I have a cheek to go. I have a cheek to go. I have a cheek to go. I have a cheek to go. I have a cheek to go. I have a cheek to go. I have a cheek to go. I have a cheek to go. I have a cheek to go. I have a cheek to go. I have a cheek to go. I have a cheek to go. I have a cheek to go. I have a cheek to go. I have a cheek to go. I have a cheek to go. I have a cheek to go. I have a cheek to go. I have a cheek to go. I have a cheek to go. I have a cheek to go. I have a cheek to go. I have a cheek to go. I have a cheek to go. I have a cheek to go. I have a cheek to go. I have a cheek to go. I have a cheek to go. I have a cheek to go. I have a cheek to go. I have a cheek to go. I have a cheek to go. I have a cheek to go. I have a cheek to go. I have a cheek to go. I have a cheek to go. I have a cheek to go. I have a cheek to go. I have a cheek to go. I have a cheek to go. I have a cheek to go. I have a cheek to go. I have a cheek

0: Umaga I James Snow Schnarlot Gauten Hag Quebec, Egwinoa, Niano to Jesus de Gauhe, we shall go be some, Mina to Stedget to be Chegia. You wish she had good as sits nodded with a dish anger of him snow schnarlot gear. Egotes sits nodded goke with your East Mary Tower, came a good Udegas Bugamo, a tokohai Udenaukia. Gain you perse Gakshusgeta do Denachia. Game Swenji, we bet one unsgan Jija Nanako Ganji, Canada, so they dish. Angava, Eskagout, Spitzka, Jim Snow Shadoga, Euch, Enoch. Omaganjiski, Agnoch, Betweg, Antoine Cote, who did the Quebec Solidaire, Egudenda, I have Egno, Canada, Edadga. Utmag Muliachki, I have a Egutote, watch it, Gia, Ekke, I have. I agree against Smudge, get we get a rich red we age and snow snarnage gear. A cagano, me a melgia, we Quebec solitaire, was egono jitgia, a big shadow jit party, egno magno dogia, egno aptogia, and g shook archue de tacchia. 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Ino, nanako gachigo yo hei spihiguits.
1: Unlike other parties such as the PQ or the CAQ, we recognize the existence of systemic racism and discrimination, and we want to put an end to it. So we also have a long-standing commitment to working with Indigenous peoples on a nation-to-nation basis, respecting their right to self-determination, and we have supported the United Nations Declaration on the Rights of Indigenous Peoples since 2007, and we're not perfect, of course, but we're by far the party that does the most for Indigenous peoples.
0: Kogunis, we take ya, much in Giga, good to get in G parties, a PQ, Gemma Gujit Kakia. I am Nastabahe, and Gika Apten and Gau, hey, speech, he took in hey, goodbye, when got you, it's gonna sit. I give a guisk to dog note. Gagaji Utnik and your Danish and Duitaki, G sweet Chaginot, is sweetum. Uhemagi, sweet New Egypt Stanan is sweetum gear. Gemagai here, Dianan and Saski Bach, Nodge gear, Hedgy we eat much gear, did you we jab it seems doggy by Euch, Enoch gear, is sweetum gemagai, it's datum he reach gear, Danish Yadogia, shun his sweetum gear. Gemag Nuichabustuan and G United. Nations Declaration, Egnoptig Nijga, Euj, a Yadogiak, Shun Sassandish Nishocham Datum, no, Minishoska, it's not a Jesuit Stason, Egotka Jikayap to Machi Sweetum. 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We get we knew how you party. I can know you get we just don't know you guy here. UNDRIP, I can know United Nations Declarations. I have EU's get economic nego. Okshono, what can how what guy here? I Quebec is sweet.
1: James Bay and Northern Quebec Agreement gives Cree Nations some autonomy, but on a lot of issues in terms of forests and mines, and they're usually consulted, but not really. We don't take into consideration their expertise, the traditional knowledge. For a lot of projects, there is no informed or prior consent. They learn like the project after the fact. And for us, like we need to build new relations from nation to nation. You have to respect the Indigenous right to self-determination, and that's part of what we want to do with this declaration.
0: Kogan is with the Ganyoga Gansk Munaganop Dignotica, Jean Spig, Yamago, Adma Bissum, Juedan, say Quebec and Skmon, Gwynnyn hei, ai gea, wech bwychyn ten hawi, so wech am gen asym stigia dy gwaedja di, gea wech gwych dosod o'r bwych dosod o'r gyba i yw di swych am gea. 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
1: My first priority if I'm elected Ngeva would be lowering the cost of living and investing in like infrastructure like building. We have a line in our program to invest more in indigenous housing with the communities. But for independence, we want to build a country with the indigenous people. So we would launch a constituent assembly process that would be tasked with drafting the constitution of a new independent country. And in that process, it would be co-developed with First Nations and Inuit.
0: Kogan is sweet again, heads gone and east stamps die and get the wickish knocks out and guian get a pitis and hugian go did it and gava his sweet um get. Egon had jiji had you jiji abbot sixth man and had you be tagging a cocket and his psi. Don't his psi spy good gear when I get a weep mat see this sweet um gear game again had to do jiji get a chim dagging a cocket or stagging a cocket to go and do it tak go his sweet um gear. Gain had you gone jiji to. Ewi tuwt maach i swyt am edrych dwi gael ddech chi'n gynnal pethau gynnal chyn hyn. 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And they tawanchia, nasset the wash dogia when jij, I jim snows dogia, ask the good chibich gam snows on notch.
1: This is the largest riding by far. So I think that if political parties cared more about northern issues and the issues that affect indigenous people, we would they would participate in a greater amount.
0: Kagan is sweet, okay. We know how much gam sergeant and how God's dead games no snarls gay sweet um gear. Mugmag in the day ten is sweet um gear. Which is not so do it is swiga which is party secret stado go you I have again you say here Jim Snow Sanot the donash no gnich get it get a no gnich get I have get a mom the need them he go get go a speech can this you would and get sweet them get mag you ino his be go it go yo must go by snagun and head the dog am said the don't you when you get I am snow so dog yeah happiness we take yeah Antoine Cote, my gagano candidate, who did it a Quebec solidaire, who did it a Angava. Gimak Mswenji, M. Hanans, Ganji, J. Jiga candidates, and Jiko Tigitska with Stado, Yeo, Wega, but Sunio Inatko, Aganoji, Parti Quebec, Qua, I Quebec Liberal Party, Gimagoji CAC, Okay, Mswemag, New Hai, Gabita Bitayats, Ganyo Haiyo, Gabita Bihits Dog, Yojit, Dedeche, I have CBC Lesson, Ekudendeche, G. Haiyam, I give I have Beth Meg with Yeo. EU debajmon, I intend how I segments, evident that you speak. I can be the big and application, what creedy style game. Okay, game I get here. And you, Yamhanan, go here, conservative candidate, Mark Damon, Mugmaga here. We, I had just bet you a him here, GWM Higunanga, and we, I'd get you, Yamhaganot here. 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

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song. This the newest is with them. La Forge Niche, Gunny Upskow, Wee Menji, Uji He took go Otis, Matag me. Give the ditch a Shibug Maruch Nor, or they ditch a girl like Al Banal, Miss Snee, CB He took, La Saramus Faldor Sanitaire, La Chuk, Zagany, Gildy Ditch, Kavion was one of PE who did it to get leaks in John at Spinanoch. Gildy Ditch, reserve a swap moose one. Evident that he had Nitach to win. And my guy, who did it another seat mock and get sub foo. Evident that he took an institution. He can get one trick and up to go in. Should the guy here was good to get, but check here. Goon, I'm sure. 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Okay, would be oh much be some gagotska. Would they ditch a gagnish a decay spian, give the ditch a mist sneech, notes as a jeep mahouch against skids gear. Arena, how did that you today? So let's go to the studio. This is a man. When she got the wind, come out. Would you get here? Would you get here? A bit of a catch guy in the door. Would you get started? Oh, yeah, you we not call a bit soon. James Snow Snowlot. Gail G. Nuja Betsy Muggins, Ben of Locksmith, Jamie Little, Alex LeClaire. Wait, when she took you the Bajmon, gentlemen, up to the Shigaja. What you can swear? Need Betsy Longchamp.

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0: 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The CBC News is next. Coming up in an hour, it's Q.
4: Some say that Darlene Love has the greatest voice in the history of pop music. And you've probably heard that voice on songs like He's a Rebel or Christmas, Baby Please Come Home. So why isn't she a household name? A new documentary is exploring that question, and Darlene herself will be here to tell you all about it.
5: This is CBC News. Good morning. It is 9 o'clock. I'm Sean Lyons with your CBC News from Montreal. A woman sentenced to 18 years behind bars in Montreal for killing a senior in 2022. She pleaded guilty over the summer, sentenced yesterday to stabbing the 81-year-old to death in an assisted living facility. But as Rowan Kennedy tells us now, prosecutors crediting a family member for preventing that violent death from having been ruled an accident.
6: Et l'arrivée de Madame Perrault dans le logement.
7: Crown Prosecutor Jade Coderre says the crime would not have been solved if it wasn't for the victim's niece. Police officers deemed 81-year-old Roland Duchamp's death an accident in October 2022. They said she had fallen and hit her head at her private senior's home in the Rosemont area. It wasn't until Duchamp's family were gathering her things that they noticed a broken mirror, beer cans, and blood in her room. After the family complained to investigators, Montreal Police's Major Crimes Squad looked into it. And a few days later, 38-year-old Elise Kenville-Prou was charged with murder. Kenville-Prou had stabbed Duchamp 34 times before walking back out onto the street. She did not know the victim. In August, she pleaded guilty to manslaughter in the case.
8: On ne s'est pas occupé d'elle.
7: Her defense attorney, Patrick Davis, says this is a story of a woman in crisis and the medical system's failure. If Kenville-Prou had not walked out of a psychiatric ward, he argues she would not have killed Ducharme. Yesterday, Judge Hélène de Sarvo sentenced her to 18 years in prison, but warned the case could have easily been classified an accident and fallen under the radar of the justice system. Rowan Kennedy, CBC News, Montreal.
5: A new law is now in effect in Quebec that places mental health and physical injuries at the same level of importance. Employers will now have to know how to identify and assess work-related psychological risks. Businesses with fewer than 20 employees would need to appoint a health and safety liaison officer. Large businesses also subject. The Quebec Order of Certified HR Professionals is welcoming the change, with Executive Director Manon Poirier saying the rules could give smaller employers HR techniques that they didn't have before.
9: It's an opportunity to actually look at clarity of roles, have conversation, clarify some element, make some change in how we organize work. A lot of time it solves a lot of the perception within the team.
5: But she says those smaller businesses also need the tools they need to implement. And Quebec City's mayor and the leader of the Quebec Conservative Party are insisting they're ready to work together after the October 5th vote. But Mayor Bruno Marchand says they're going to need a tone shift to happen before that can take place. Marchand and Conservative boss Éric Duhamel-Bennett loggerheads over a series of issues, most notably the future of the tramway project. Duhamel yesterday saying that he and Marchand could work together on a number of other ideas for which they agree. As for the mayor, Bruno Marchand, he says, sure, but...
10: C'est comme ça qu'ils envisagent leur mandat. Peu importe de quel parti ils viendront, ça va être un charme de travailler avec eux autres. Si on défend la région, si on est toujours en train de dire qu'il faudrait revenir en arrière, remettre en question...
5: The mayor says he'll work with anyone who has a vision for the future, but he says it's going to be a lot harder with anybody who's always looking backwards and trying to undo major projects. And that was your CBC News. It is 3.5 minutes now after 9 o'clock on this Friday morning. Can you believe it? Let's get you back out if you're in the greater Montreal area onto the roads. Another look at traffic. Here's Lita.
11: Thank you so much, Sean. And it is still a nice morning. Well, reasonably nice anyway. We have a couple of spots of traffic for you. Certainly not over the Illatorte Bridge. Certainly not over the Charles de Gaulle Bridge. Both those areas free and clear, and not on public transit either. It's working very well. The REM, the Metro, the EXO trains. but the Metropolitan. That even has water accumulation. And in the westbound side, it's very busy from Saint-Michel through the Decarie Interchange. The eastbound side from Côte de l'Iès through the Decarie Interchange. And if you continue on up to Saint-Laurent, it's very slow in spots. It's also busy on Decarie South up to Jean Talon. And notable closures coming up this weekend. We have a marathon. Petit Train du Nord is happening up north from Val-David down to Saint-Jérôme, both Saturday and Sunday. And also in Boucherville along the 20 in the eastbound direction. Night closures in that area. So do take care.
5: Thank you so much, Lita. Currents back momentarily. First, the weather. Montreal into the Laurentians. Rain ending around the noon hour. Skies clearing in Montreal, remaining cloudy in the Laurentians. Highs from 17 to 20 today. Rain continuing in Sherbrooke. Temperatures steady near 17 degrees. Rain ending around the noon hour in Quebec City and 16 degrees. For Gaspé, increasing clouds with showers later, 17 degrees. And becoming a mix of sun and cloud with showers in Val-d'Or and 13.
2: I'm Rebecca Zanbergen, and you're listening to The Current. The new proposed West Coast Pipeline is the first project designated of national interest under the Building Canada Act. Prime Minister Mark Carney was in Fort McMurray yesterday to make the announcement alongside Alberta Premier Danielle Smith. Named the Pacific Link, the pipeline would carry as much as 1 million barrels of oil.

0: least for now, we have a name, Pacific Link. So at least we know what to call it.
1: Mm-hmm. Okay, you were in Fort McMurray this week and spoke to some people there. Let's have a listen to a few of them.
2: I don't think it'll ever be as crazy as the 2006 booms where, you know, 4 hours to drive to site because traffic was so bad. But I do see smaller booms happening and steadier booms happening, which is good.
3: I can see the community looking a lot busier. I can see more development, more families moving into the area, better opportunities for improved infrastructure and services, and just general growth.
1: So a long road ahead, but if this goes ahead, what does this project mean for Fort McMurray?
0: Well, it means a lot. You know, the last 10, 12 years have been pretty tough there. You know, the oil prices crashed. There were wildfires. There was a devastating flood to the downtown. So, you know, people describe how it's been really sluggish. It's been, you know, a lot of doom and gloom. But even just over the last year, there's been a real upswing. You know, high oil prices are partly responsible, but a lot of it is also anticipation of this new pipeline and then what it could mean for construction of new projects potentially in the oil sands. And so this community that is known for these meteoric oil booms and crippling busts over the past number of decades, it's now eyeing another potential wave of good fortune.
1: Yeah. And so clearly there's excitement there, but there is a pretty hefty price tag to all of this. It's estimated at between mm-hmm. $35 and $45 billion. Who's going to pay for that?
0: Well, the ownership is split three ways right now. So there is a private company, Pembina Pipelines, that has a 10% stake. The remaining 90% is split between the Alberta government and the federal government. The federal share is through a crown corporation. And so that's how the ownership is split right now. But of course, things could change over the next year or two as this project does move towards construction. And Indigenous groups are being offered ownership, at least a 10% share. So that's something also we're going to keep an eye on.
1: Interesting you talk about that, the ownership, because the Union of BC Indian Chiefs has already come out promising a fight against this pipeline. How able do you think the governments are, Alberta and the federal government, in getting these First Nations communities on side?
0: Yeah, and there are in some Indigenous groups who definitely oppose this project. There are also some that support it and would like a larger ownership stake of this project. And then there's also a number of Indigenous groups that are also somewhere in the middle. They are grappling with what to do. So for instance, there's the Athabasca Chipewyan First Nation. It's near Fort McMurray. It has concerns about the possible impacts on land, rivers, habitat. It's also listening though to what possible economic benefits there might be. And the chief, Alan Adam, he's opposed the oil industry many times before, but he also didn't attend the announcement with the prime minister yesterday. So the nation is saying it wants to be involved. It wants to be at the table to learn more about the project and then also provide its input as well.
1: You know, the Trans Mountain Pipeline was expanded not that long ago, and now we're talking about this new pipeline that will follow the same route, likely, is what we're learning, as the Trans Mountain Pipeline. I know we have the oil, but do we have the means to get it into these pipelines?
0: You know, one of the big challenges is going to be whether the oil companies are going to sign long-term contracts committing themselves to actually using this project. And the reason is because it is a big pipeline. And so they're going to have to spend billions of dollars to increase their own production, to commit to using this pipeline for 20, 25, 30 years. And that is going to be a big hurdle for this pipeline. And that's even why Alberta's Premier Danielle Smith is expected to roll out a new incentive program coming up to help encourage these companies to spend the money. And this incentive program is only going to be for companies that are building new projects to increase oil production.
1: The Prime Minister was in BC earlier this week announcing $1.2 billion in federal funding for ocean protections. How is this project landing in BC?
0: You know, it's going to be something to watch during the election. You know, the BC Conservatives, they came out yesterday right away praising the project. For the incumbent NDP, you know, at this point, the route is generally acceptable because it does follow that existing Trans Mountain Pipeline route. The NDP was much more concerned about other routes that Alberta was considering that would have used ports further north up the coast.
1: Right. And so Mark Carney said, you know, there's expectations that construction could begin as early as next September.

0: I mean, given all of what we just talked about, is that realistic, do you think?
1: You know, the people I've spoken with say, yeah, that's pretty optimistic. But, you know, when they say construction starting, that could also mean, you know, start moving ground, but not actually, you know, fully ramping up production. That still could be a couple years away. And there is this long to-do list. There's detailed route planning. There's engineering. There's consultation with more than 100 communities. So there's a lot of work to do. And even with the consultation process, you know, they're trying to do it differently with this project. You know, previously a company would announce a project and then they would go and do consultation with local communities, including indigenous groups. For this one, they tried to go out early before announcing where the pipeline would even go. But then a lot of communities were frustrated because they basically said, you're providing us with no details. So what kind of input are we supposed to give? And so there has been some frustration already, but there's still going to be a lot of consultation ahead for this project.
0: Yeah, shorter time frame, but still a long road ahead, it sounds like. Kyle, thank you very much for this.
1: Thank you.
0: Kyle Bax is a CBC business reporter, and he was in Calgary.

0: I'm Rebecca Zanbergen, and this is The Current. If you had to guess, what would you say that sound was? Maybe a really loud gunshot? It's actually a sonic boom. That's the noise planes like the Concorde made when they broke the sound barrier. The Concorde was a supersonic jet that first flew in 1976 and can get you from London to New York in just under 3.5 hours. But it was loud. In 1967, the sonic boom drew complaints when the technology was tested over London.
1: So far, 7,000 people have complained to the Ministry of Technology and to the Noise Abatement Society. Only one man has seems to have come out in direct praise of the boom, and that's a 74-year-old old-age pensioner who claims that the boom has cured him of his deafness.
0: The Concorde stopped flying in 2003. It was expensive to operate, and there was declining demand and safety concerns after a crash in Paris in 2000 killed 113 people. But now engineers are working to bring back passenger supersonic flight. And in a moment, I'll speak with a member of a NASA mission designing aircraft that can fly supersonic without creating that loud boom. But first, Bob van der Linden was on the last Air France Concorde flight. He's a curator with the National Air and Space Museum in Washington, D.C. Bob, good morning.
2: Good morning.
0: You say the Concorde was one of the most beautiful airplanes ever built. Just describe it to us.
2: Well, it's a flying dart. It is gorgeous. Still is. I mean, we own one. We just don't fly it, obviously. It's very, very graceful. I mean, it's designed not to be pretty. It's designed for a purpose. And that purpose was to carry passengers at twice the speed of sound, which it did. But it did it at extreme cost, expense, I should say. And over the years, I've never really found a market. And eventually, they had to close it down because the builders could no longer support it.
0: It's funny, you say it wasn't pretty, but you did call it gorgeous. So what was the inside like?
2: Not what you'd expect. The inside is very straightforward, very narrow. The seats were no wider than coach class in a conventional airliner, but you have plenty of leg room. But you know, the interior decorations weren't elaborate or anything like that. It was just very straightforward, a nice light gray. No televisions, no media, no nothing.
0: And remind us, where did it fly when they were operational? What was the route most of them took?
2: Well, they had several transatlantic routes and a couple experimental routes in other places. But the primary route was New York to London and New York to Paris. And that was it. So it's really hard to make an airliner economic success if you only have one or two routes and are only flying a handful of airplanes. I mean, the British and the French government, who paid for the Concorde, lost billions and billions of dollars on the airplane because nobody else other than the state airlines bought them.
0: And so you were actually on the very last flight of this jet. How did you end up on it?
2: It was the last flight of Air France's, actually it was their flagship. It's the airplane that they had opened the first service across the Atlantic with to D.C. and other places. So we were very honored to get their prized airplane. But it was, in essence, a delivery flight from France to us, because we have a satellite museum at Washington Dulles International Airport. So we can fly large airplanes directly to Dulles and then just taxi them over and install them in our museum. And that's what we did.
0: So you must have been pretty familiar with the Concorde before you actually got on it. What was it like when you found yourself there? What was it? It must have been loud.
2: It's a 1960s technology, so it is loud, but not on the inside. And you're where you want to be in less than 4 hours. That's great. You know, you don't know when you go supersonic. We only know because there's a Mach meter on the wall.
0: But you can't actually tell. You don't feel any different when you're going that fast.
2: You do not. It's just the acceleration just keeps on going because you're not leveling off at 35,000 feet. You're leveling off at 55 or 60,000 feet. So it's, even with all the power of the four engines on it, still took a while to get up to that altitude, but that's a very high altitude.
0: And so faster than the speed of sound, how fast is that? Do you know what speeds you actually reached on the plane that day?
2: The aircraft was doing Mach 2, which is twice the speed of sound, which depending on altitude and temperature and that sort of thing, is about 1,320 miles an hour. It's faster than the Earth rotates.
0: And you can't tell. What struck you the most? Is it when you were on that flight and when you got off? What do you reflect on when you think about that time?
2: Well, of course, it was quite exciting because it was the last flight. The airplane was full of VIPs. I just remember once we got up to speed, in altitude. When they started serving lunch, lunch is an understatement. One of the best meals I've ever had. But, you know, a proper French meal takes 2.5 hours. And 2.5 hours later, they took the tray away and look out the window and we're here. That was pretty amazing.
0: Yeah. I'm assuming you were on it for free because it was a delivery back to the museum. But how much did it cost at that time to get on that flight?
2: Well, that's 2003, and a one-way ticket was about $6,000, which is considerably higher today, but even that's high. So it was very expensive. So its market was not very large. They knew that when they built it. They just hoped they would be able to, the market would be big enough to keep it going so they could build a bigger version of a Concorde, which would seat 200, 250 people, but never got that far because economically it just didn't work.
0: So the business model didn't work then, but there are efforts now underway to bring supersonic flight back. Do you think there could be a business case to make this work somehow?
2: I am not a businessman, so I don't know. It's possible that there's a business case, but it hasn't changed radically. It all depends. You know, the population gets larger. More and more very wealthy people may be out there who are willing to fly supersonically and pay for it.
0: If it does get off the ground, would you get on board? I mean, physically on the plane, would you want to get try it out again?
2: Sure, as long as I don't have to pay for it.
0: Okay. Bob van der Linden, I appreciate your time on this. Thank you.
2: Pleasure's mine. Thank you.
0: Bob van der Linden was on the last Air France Concorde flight back in 2003. He's a curator with the National Air and Space Museum in Washington, D.C. The engineers at NASA's Quest mission are working on bringing in a new era of supersonic passenger flights. Their goal is to make the sonic boom quieter, turning it into what they call a sonic thump instead. Peter Cohen is the mission integration manager for Quest. He's been working on NASA's supersonic programs for the last 30 years. He's joining me from the agency's Langley Research Center in Virginia. Peter, good morning.
3: Good morning.
0: I do want to talk about your work specifically in a moment, but first just explain how the sonic boom that we've been talking about, we heard a little bit about it, but how does that come to be? What is that?
3: I always say that a sonic boom happens because the air doesn't know the plane is coming. All airplanes, when they fly, they create a pressure disturbance that kind of pushes the air out of the way. But the airplane is going faster than sound. So since pressure travels at the speed of sound, you know, there's no way for that disturbance to get out in front of the airplane. So the pressure changes instantaneously. And we call that instantaneous pressure change a shock wave. So if you look at an airplane, anytime the air is flowing over component of the airplane, it produces a shock wave. So there's one at the nose, there's one around the windshield, the wing, the engines, the tail, etc. And so you've generated this system of shock waves, and it's now travels towards the ground. And as it's traveling towards the ground, those waves start to pile up on each other. And very soon you're left with just two. And those two waves are strong and stable. And they travel to the ground. And when you hear it on the ground, that bang, bang of a sonic boom. Hmm. You know, people say that a sonic boom happens when an airplane breaks the sound barrier. That's not really true. The sonic boom starts when you reach speeds faster than sound. But you're generating a sonic boom all the time while you're flying. So everybody under the flight path hears that noise.
0: Okay, so tell me about what you're working on, NASA's Quest mission. This is about bringing supersonic passenger flight back. Is that really the goal here? Tell us about it.
3: That is our goal. So NASA Aeronautics, we work to make air travel better. But one of the things that you know would obviously make flying better is that if the trips were shorter. That's why NASA's interested in improving the technology for supersonic flight. So, you know, aircraft like the Concorde, there were a lot of barriers that prevented it from being a cost-efficient means of travel. Fuel efficiency is one, landing and takeoff noise, emissions, from the engines. But one of the biggest barriers was the sonic boom. And uh-huh. And because it prevented the airplane from being used the way an airliner would use an airplane. If we can make it so that the sonic boom noise is quiet enough that it's not disturbing, then there's the potential for manufacturers to begin to really seriously look at building supersonic transports in the future.
0: And how close are you to all of that? I know you're working on an experimental jet called the X-59. Have you solved the sonic boom problem?
3: We think so. And the X-59 is indeed, it's an experimental airplane. It's not a prototype for an airline or anything like that. We're trying to learn about the technology that we've developed that will turn the boom into a thump. the primary thing that we're going to do with the X-59 is gather information about how people respond to a thump at different levels.
0: What's the difference between a thump and a boom?
3: I describe it as this. If you're in the middle of a thunderstorm and you get one of those things where the lightning and the thunder happen almost instantaneously and you get that really loud crack from the storm, that's a sonic boom. Later on, the sun is back out and the clouds are off in the distance and you hear that kind of last rumble of thunder before the storm dissipates. That's a sonic thump.
0: Ah, and I understand the shape of this sort of prototype contributes to getting to a thump versus a boom. Is that right? Just describe what it looks like.
3: Yeah, the shape is critical. So it's longer and slenderer than an aircraft like the Concorde. It has a very unique shape because you're trying to shape the airplane so that those shock waves are relatively the same strength and relatively evenly spaced along the airplane. So it's kind of got unique curvature in the wings. It's relatively flat on the bottom. One unique feature is the engine is mounted on top of the airplane instead of below the airplane, because the engine inlet has a strong shock wave that you want to eliminate if possible. You don't want that shock to contribute to the overall sound system. Another interesting feature of the X-59, which might show up in future supersonic transports, is it doesn't have a window in the front for the pilot to see out of. Making that window creates a shock wave, which again adds to the sound. So we've eliminated the window and installed something we call our external vision system, which is basically a camera that gives an outside view to a pilot. So the pilot, instead of looking out a window, is looking at a screen that gives them their external view.
0: I suppose you wouldn't want that system to fail. That would be a little bit alarming. I mean, sometimes these things fail.
3: Well, yes. That's why, particularly in X-59, we have backups to our backups to our backups.
0: What about the other challenges you talked to? Because even if you create a sonic thump and not a boom, you still have the fuel efficiency, that you have the problem with it being so much money that no one can afford to take it unless you're super wealthy. I mean, are you considering those problems as well?
3: Yes. Our main focus is the sonic boom right now, but our portfolio of work in supersonic does include addressing all of these other technologies. And if you look at, compared to Concorde, there's many technologies in subsonic airplanes right now that would make the next generation of supersonic airplanes all that much better. For instance, composite materials they use for construction of airframes now are much lighter. The engines are much more efficient. There's noise reduction technology that makes the airplanes quieter when they take off and land. So all of that applies, but there's definitely unique aspects of it that need to be considered for supersonic. So some of the things that we're working on in specific right now are takeoff and landing noise, because that's kind of after sonic boom, that's really the next biggest challenge. So there are technologies we're working on that kind of the engine can kind of reconfigure itself when you slow down and it becomes much more like a subsonic engine. So it's quieter at takeoff and landing.
0: What's interesting is the U.S. Federal Aviation Association is looking at reworking the rules around flying supersonic jets over land. In fact, I think Donald Trump at some point signed an executive order allowing for some of these changes to come into effect if we get there. But they're currently not allowed to fly over land. So how likely do you think it is that we'll see these rules change?
3: The whole goal of the Quest mission is to create information that can inform new rules about supersonic flight. We need to understand, the ban on supersonic flight wasn't done just to prevent supersonic flight. It was the only way the FAA knew at the time to protect people from sonic boom noise. But the FAA said, if technology is developed and information comes forward that shows what sound level is acceptable, they would revisit the rule. That's really what's happening right now. So our data from the Quest mission will give the FAA the information they need to say, all right, instead of a speed limit, we're going to have a sound limit. So as long as an airplane is quieter than some level, it would be okay for that airplane to fly supersonic over land.
0: Based on the work you've been doing, and I know you've been studying this for years and years, can we get to the point where it is viable?
3: Yes, we didn't start out to build the X-59, the demonstrator. We started out to solve the sonic boom problem. And when we thought we had a solution that would work, we did some airliner designs that incorporated that technology. So we've done a lot of that work. So we kind of know what level of sound you have to get down to where people, you know, either find it not objectionable or don't hear it. Mm-hmm. But, you know, those are laboratory studies. So we really need to get information from people in their own homes, in communities.
0: And so how many years away do you think we are in seeing supersonic travel, maybe at a cost that is affordable? I suppose that's the big question.
3: That's the big question. So, you know, it's hard to say. The way the market works is a lot of times, you know, the first product is a high-end product that kind of blazes a trail. And then the next generation is accessible to more people. And that's kind of the way NASA envisions it. We want to bring supersonic travel back so that we can gain experience with it. In the meantime, continue to develop the technologies that make the airplanes more capable, but also more affordable.
0: Okay. Peter Cohen, I appreciate your time this morning. Thank you for this.
3: Oh, you're very welcome. Thank you.
0: Peter Cohen is the integration manager for NASA's Quest mission and has been working on NASA's supersonic programs for the last 30 years. He joined me from the agency's Langley Research Center in Virginia. Coming up after your regional update.
4: I have an idea. Why don't we use the sevens first? Because then we can figure out how much groups of sevens.
5: That is a good idea.
6: I think I found the answer. Oh my God.
0: That's a glimpse into a math class using a teaching method known as inquiry-based or discovery learning. How we teach math varies across this country, and that subject is hotly debated. Coming up, how one Manitoba school board says it has cracked the code on math success. I'm Rebecca Zanbergen, and you're listening to The Current.

0: Good morning. It is 9:30. I'm Sean Lyons with your weather forecast from Environment Canada for this Friday in Montreal. Rain continuing through the morning, ending around the noon hour, then skies clearing after that. A high today of 20. A few clouds remaining overnight tonight with a low of 9, but then for Saturday, mainly sunny skies and a high of 16 degrees. Rain ending this morning in the Laurentians as well. Cloudy after that with a high of 17. Partly cloudy overnight with a 30% chance of showers this evening, a low of plus 2, and then sunshine for Saturday and a high of 14. Degrees. In Sherbrooke, rain continuing through the day up to 15 millimeters, temperatures steady near 17. That rain due to end early this evening, partly cloudy after that with a low of 7. Then the sunshine is underway for Saturday and a high of 15 degrees. Rain ending around the noon hour in Quebec City today, then cloudy conditions after. Temperatures steady at around 16 degrees for the day. Partly cloudy overnight with a 30% chance of showers this evening, a low of 6. And then sunshine in Quebec City for Saturday as well and 16 degrees. Into Gaspé now, increasing clouds this morning. Showers beginning around the noon hour with temperatures steady near 17. Those showers due to end this evening, skies clearing overnight. Fog patches also developing with a low of 5, then mainly sunny skies for Saturday and 15. And finally for Val-d'Or, becoming a mix of sun and cloud, then a 60% chance of showers this afternoon with a high of 13. Partly cloudy, a chance of showers early this evening as well, a low dropping down to the freezing mark of 0. Mainly sunny skies for Saturday and a high of 15.
1: I'm Rebecca Zanbergen, and you're listening to The Current. It is October now, and millions of children from across this country have settled back into their school routines. Still, there is concern students aren't learning what they need to, especially when it comes to math. OECD standardized test scores out last month show basic math skills have fallen to the lowest level they've ever been in Canada. New Brunswick is experiencing the sharpest decline. The CBC's Julia Poggle went to one school in Gimli, Manitoba, where staff say big changes have meant big results for kids on their math tests. But along the way, she unearthed a deeper controversy about the best way to teach math. Here is her documentary, Are Your Kids Learning Math the Right Way?
2: 20 divided by 4 is what, Jackson?
3: 5.
2: 12 divided by 4 is what, Veda?
3: 3. You got it.
4: 14. I'm inside Dr. George Johnson Public School in Gimli, Manitoba. Grade 4 students are sitting quietly in rows, calling out the answers to a timed test they've just completed. It's something that happens most days in math class here.
5: I like it.
6: Why do you think?
5: I like math. I don't really know. Like, it's hard, but I like it.
2: 14 divided by 7 is what, Karina?
7: 2. Excellent.
4: Focused kids in individual desks reciting answers to math questions. For some of you out there, you might be thinking, yeah, that's math class. So? Well, at a time when math scores across the country and globally have been on the decline, turns out how you teach young people math is a hotly contested topic.
8: You don't compromise between good instruction and bad instruction. Why would anyone do that?
9: Yes, we get a bit exhausted with, you know, sort of this conversation about it being a dichotomy because that way of thinking about it is both divisive, but it's also false.
4: But in Gimli, Manitoba, they've started to use something called direct instruction. And according to Jessica Warden, who works for this Manitoba school board, since they've started, they feel like they've cracked the code to math success.
10: Yeah, like we want to do the best we can for kids, and we think that we've figured out how.
11: Morning, Ellie. How are you? We did one round of change in math, mostly high school math, about 8 years ago.
12: Maureen, how are you?
4: Scott Hill is the superintendent of Gimli Schools.
12: Okay, yeah.
4: We found a quiet place to talk in the principal's office.
13: Field trips, we have a track and field day, we've got...
14: Oh, nice.
4: I have a team of Evergreen school staff sitting with me, eager to tell me about the changes they've made.
11: When the provincial government began publishing the results of the grade 12 provincial standards tests, we found ourselves at the bottom of the list in the province on at least one of those grade 12 provincial standards tests in math. And we wanted to make sure that we tried to make a course correction around our math results.
4: In high school, cell phones were no longer allowed in class.
11: When we talked to students about that, was that they would describe classrooms as being spaces where they could kind of take it or leave it.
4: Scott also says there's a change in expectations. Kids had to show up on time and really participate in order to get a good grade. And in younger grades, no more split classes, only a single grade per class.
11: That classroom then becomes a grade one expert.
4: And then there's the style of teaching.
11: We're just beginning now, really, I think, changes in math, particularly the elementary level, to make sure we're incorporating direct explicit instruction.
4: Direct or explicit instruction. Scott and his team also came across a podcast called Chalk and Talk, created by a math professor at the University of Winnipeg. A podcast with a battle cry.
12: That explicit instruction is the best way to teach novice learners.
4: This is Anna Stocke. And according to her, years of not primarily using direct or explicit instruction has done real damage. Okay, explicit or direct instruction. This is what we saw before. Clearly teaching essential math content with lots of practice. Again, some of you are like, yeah, that's math class. But I'll tell you what it's in comparison to in a minute. For now, what you need to know is
12: we have more students who are struggling and fewer students who are excelling in math. And that's a big problem. Why would we want to be doing so much worse than we were 15, 20 years ago? Yeah, so I am a math professor. So I have a PhD in math.
4: I'm in Professor Stocke's office, also her podcast studio.
12: I had like other sound panels over here.
4: At the University of Winnipeg.
12: Well, let's see. Okay, so up here we have...
4: There's an oil painting covered in numbers leaning against the wall.
12: So that's a Euler's number, E.
4: And a framed poster.
12: So this is my math genealogy. I got my PhD at the University of Alberta, and my supervisor was Gerald Cliff, and his supervisor was Irving
4: All connected
12: Reiner,
4: in a family tree of sorts.
12: All the way up. And you can see...
4: So yeah, math is a massive part of her life. And she believes it plays a big role in all of our lives.
12: It helps students think logically, to think critically.
4: She's really worried kids aren't getting the basic math skills they need to function in the world. And she sees it as a crisis.
12: Certainly Canada's been declining over time.
4: PISA. A program for international student assessment, which measures student achievement and tests math skill to meet, quote, real life challenges, says Canada is in the top 10 of all ranked countries in the world. But the concerning factor to Anna is the decline in scores.
12: Most countries have been declining in math. That doesn't mean that we shouldn't pay attention to it, though.
4: Since 2003, scores have steadily dropped.
12: But worse than that, the percentage of students performing at the lowest levels on PISA has doubled in many provinces. And the percentage of students performing at the top levels, so our high flyers, our STEM-ready students, has halved.
4: According to PISA, these high-performing students have gone from 20% of students in 2003 to 12% of students in 2023. And on a different educational assessment, TIMSS, or Trends in International Mathematics and Science Study, which is more focused on mathematical knowledge, Canada does much worse. Canada is 34th out of 58 countries, below the US and right behind Albania.
12: So it was probably about grade 2 or grade 3.
4: Anna's attention to how math is taught in schools started when she saw what was going on in her own daughter's classroom about 15 years ago.
12: We noticed that they weren't really doing much math in schools. So it was essentially, you know, there was a problem of the day.
4: In the 80s, a form of math instruction called inquiry or discovery learning was taking root. Kids might be in small groups grappling together over a math problem, maybe finding different methods to get to a solution, with the teacher guiding on the side. The process of finding an answer, that struggle, often just as important as what the answer is. The Western and Northern Canadian Protocol from 2006 outlines how to balance traditional explicit instruction with inquiry by, quote, decreasing emphasis on rote calculation, drill and practice, more time is available for concept development. And how that appeared to Anna in her daughter's class.
12: They were not even learning the standard vertical algorithms for arithmetic. So what I mean by that is like adding in columns with a carry, subtracting with a borrow. So, you know, when kids aren't even learning basic arithmetic in primary school, we have a serious problem. You need to know your times tables off by heart because it makes later math much easier. We know very well that math is cumulative, that it's like a ladder. And if you are missing rungs on that ladder, the gaps are going to compound and it's going to be really difficult to learn later math.
4: So Anna had an idea.
12: We started hosting a math club at our house, so my daughter would come over with her friends and we would do math with the kids. But then more people wanted to be in the math club because a lot of parents knew that this is a big problem, that kids aren't learning math. And so we started a nonprofit, our committee's math schools, and we just opened it up. So it just started picking up. Then my colleagues and I founded an advocacy group called Wise Math to advocate for changes to the math curriculum.
4: And then,
12: so I started doing the podcast in 2023.
4: And many episodes discuss how inquiry learning, according to Anna and other experts, is failing kids when it comes to math.
12: I'm not here to make friends, Julia. I'm not here to make friends. They have this idea that learning should be, I guess what you'd call student-centered, that the child should be at the center of it, that they should be allowed to sort of dictate, decide their own learning, that they should be able to invent strategies and that type of thing, and that this will, in the end, make them better math problem solvers. But it doesn't work that way because when children have nothing to work with, they can't be successful.
9: Feel quite sensitive about this subject.
4: It's a stance Martha Koch, a professor of math education and proponent of inquiry-based learning, takes issue with.
9: We do have to disrupt that idea that inquiry-based learning is, you know, expecting students to discover math concepts all by themselves. It's anything but that, right? It's teachers really carefully planning very specific mathematics learning experiences so that students can engage in that mathematical thinking, develop a deeper conceptual understanding of math.
4: Martha says she's been involved in math education research for the past 30 years. She teaches at the other university in Winnipeg called the University of Manitoba. When I talked to her, she just returned from a conference where she met with many other math education professionals from across Canada to discuss how to best teach math. And the critique from Anna and her podcast is something she's been pushing back against for a while.
9: Straight memorization. I mean, you would know in your own life. Some people you know have a great memory. Some people don't have such a great memory. So what are we doing for a child who doesn't have such a great memory? We know that in mathematics classrooms where students are encouraged to use manipulatives or objects and various kinds of representations, whether that's physical models or diagrams or other forms of representation, as they're digging into math concepts and engaging in mathematical thinking, reasoning, and problem solving, are really key parts of inquiry-based learning in mathematics classrooms. We can say, hey, you walk up to an ice cream counter and there are four different flavors. How many different kinds of two-scoop ice cream cones can you make, right? And so right away, a child can begin to figure that out. They may not get to the full total number, but they can start to come up with examples right away.
4: It can look something like this.
5: I have an idea. Why don't we use the sevens first? Because then we can figure out how much groups of sevens.
14: That is a good idea.
4: This is a video Joe Bowler shared with me. She's a professor at Stanford University's Faculty of Education and a big figure in the American inquiry-based learning landscape.
15: Inquiry-based learning, I think for me, is having students use their own ideas and combine their own thinking with standard mathematical methods. It's about giving students opportunity to take methods and adapt them and apply them and use them to solve real problems. And in that process, they tend to be able to be a bit more creative and use their own thinking and their own ideas, which is usually much more interesting for them.
4: Her story also expresses how heated this battle of the methods can get. A new math curriculum was adopted in California in 2023, one that Joe Bowler and many other math education experts were advisors on. Critics called into question the validity of some of Bowler's research. Attacks which Bowler characterizes as part of an anti-DEI movement.
14: Yeah. The answer is when all these match the criteria and they're like one remaining left.
4: In this video, kids are gathered around what math education people call manipulatives. In this case, small blocks, which kids are using to come up with their own way of solving a math problem. Their teacher talks about why she loves this style of teaching.
16: I mean, there were kids today that when they figured something out, they were so excited.
17: I think I found the answer. Oh my God, just by doing all of this, I think I already found the answer. Look.
4: Martha says a reliance on direct instruction with memorization and timed tests.
9: We actually end up doing is pushing a lot of students out of mathematical work at all. And so we again have learning theory research and mathematics education research that shows us that if I just have a procedure, I may not know when to apply it, or I might know for long enough to write the tests at the end of the month, but you know, a couple of months or years later, if I don't have a conceptual underpinning for that procedure, I really won't know when to apply it.
4: Which is pretty much the opposite of what Anna thinks. She points to research to back her up. She says you can't understand the bigger concept if you don't have basic procedures down first.
12: So it's like, you know, when you first learn to skate, you're kind of wobbly on the skates. You don't want to go into a hockey game. I mean, you could, but then if there's kids in the hockey game who can skate really quickly, they're going to skate circles around you. It's going to be a humiliating experience, right?
4: Anna says we sell kids short if we don't believe they can find mastering a complex subject interesting. She's seen it work. And so has the grade 7 teacher at Gimli High School.
18: Looks like we're all thinking about it logically. 75 cents plus 20 cents.
19: By treating them equally, then I teach them the same way. My name is Abel Lugumire, and I've been teaching for 2 years.
4: Abel teaches grade 7 at Gimli High School, and he thinks
19: what makes direct instruction very cool is I don't waste time on 1,000 things. Yes, we're going to learn at different paces, but we don't have to have 1,000 ways of doing one thing. And once I did that, then kids' engagement skyrocks.
4: I'm watching Abel teach using direct instruction. The students have these mini whiteboards. Abel calls out a question, and every student is expected to respond with their answer written on the board. Time's up, and they hold up their whiteboard in front of them.
19: Let me see.
4: Abel walks around, checking the answers, and if one kid doesn't have it right, he pauses to help him out. I mean, I know a reporter's watching, but these kids are dialed in. I chat with a few of Abel's grade 7 students, two girls who were checking their answers together during the lesson.
20: Yeah, we're pretty focused during math because lots of kids in that class, I'm pretty sure, like math.
21: I personally love math. I feel like I'm pretty good at math. I mean, there's some things I could definitely work on, but I'm pretty good at it.
20: Yeah, like tests don't usually stress me out in math because I'm pretty good at them. But I don't get stressed because during class he does most of the answers just with different numbers. So on the test we'll be prepared and know what we're gonna expect.
4: According to some inquiry education advocates, testing can create test anxiety and eventually push certain kids away from math. But Anna says,
12: there actually is no evidence, by the way, that time testing causes math anxiety.
4: It highlights a point in all of this that can be a bit confusing for us non-academic math and math education people. It's something you've heard a few times already.
12: Research shows.
9: Supported by research.
12: Good research.
9: Decades of research.
4: Research that both sides say prove their style of teaching is the right way to go. Now, Anna says there's a big difference in the kind of research she's talking about.
12: When people in education say research shows, you have to be very careful about it. It could mean anything. It could mean a blog piece. It could mean an opinion piece. I mean, these papers get published in education journals. You know, look at the Institute for Education Sciences. Look at the National Math Advisory Panel final report. They synthesized good research, you know, and by that I mean the kind of research that's actually generalizable.
0: Martha Koch disagrees wholeheartedly. She points to stacks of high-caliber, peer-reviewed journals filling her shelves, many of which celebrate the outcomes of inquiry learning, outcomes that aren't always connected to high grades. According to her and many other education advocates, high grades aren't the only thing students should be getting from school.
9: I think there's no doubt that report card grades are enormously valuable for students. One thing that's really important to think about for report card grades is that it's much more than adding up points on tests or quizzes. You know, there's broad agreement that all of the curriculum documents in Canada ask students to develop many, many things beyond what we might call basic skills. So it's not just content knowledge, it's engaging in problem solving in sustained ways and, you know, keeping going when it gets tough, being able to work collaboratively with other students in some of the problem solving and other things that are going on.
0: Martha says the creators of these larger international assessments like PISA and TIMSS,
9: they are actually very upfront about the limitations of these assessments. They aren't a particularly good measure of how well we're doing teaching the curriculum in our province. There's so much mathematical thinking, and this is well documented, that really cannot be effectively assessed on a one-time large-scale assessment like that. So one way we might interpret lower scores is that teachers are maybe focused on other aspects of mathematical thinking that aren't on the assessment. And maybe that's not so bad. I just think that those assessments provide one useful point of information, but should not be interpreted as a fulsome picture of how mathematics education is happening in any province or in the country overall.
0: But after many years of promoting discovery and inquiry learning, in some places, the pendulum might be swinging to direct instruction. This fall, Ontario is rolling out a, quote, back to basics kindergarten curriculum. And in Australia, some districts have integrated direct instruction into their curriculum expectations. Anna knows all about it. She just joined a team at La Trobe University in Australia as part of their Science of Mathematics Education Lab. It's the end of the year as I walk around Gimli's schools. Some students are out on field days and others are laughing as they exit the hallways into the sunny afternoon. Teachers tell me they love the vibe at these schools. They like teaching here. Scott Hill, superintendent of Gimli Schools, thinks part of why direct instruction is working in his district is because he's giving teachers training and resources to follow. And Scott and Jessica show me they're very happy with the results of the changes they've made.
1: Math scores.
11: Oh, yeah. So here's our pre-Cal math scores.
1: In 2017, we were at 39.1%. And in 2024, we're at 81.5%.
11: That's like an average score on our grade 12 pre-calculus provincial math test.
3: Out of 100.
11: Yeah.
0: From 39% to 81%. Scores basically double. Scott reminds me this style of teaching is just one of the many changes they've implemented. But still.
11: It's a massive change, yeah. You can just see and feel the difference because even on a quick visit, you're hearing the voices of basically all 20 kids in the room. It's about trying to make sure that every kid will have the tools to participate, you know, say things out loud when those things need to be said. So we think that the pathway to get there is more likely through, you know, our version of direct and explicit instruction than it is through other iterations of that we've tried, you know, that we've tried pretty enthusiastically that are built around the idea of inquiry or discovery learning or emergent learning. I feel like, I don't know, really grateful in, you know, that what are probably my last 5 to 10 years in my career, I'm going to feel like I was part of something that was really making a significant, noticeable, measurable, and observable difference in the lives of kids.
0: For Anna, a good indicator of the need to address the challenges of teaching math right now are the number of teachers who are reaching out, many of them feeling lost as to how to actually do their job.
12: It's overwhelming. I need an assistant because I get so many emails and I can't respond to all of them. Like, think about the fact that you have all these teachers around the world. They're writing to a math professor with a podcast about math for help. You know, that shouldn't be happening.
0: This whole debate has been framed as a math war.
12: I don't like the phrase math wars. I think it's distracting. I think the phrase math wars characterizes this as some sort of silly argument that people are having, and it isn't silly. It's actually rather serious. I also don't agree with, let's just try to come up with a common ground and a compromise. It isn't about compromise. It isn't about balance. It's, you don't compromise between good instruction and bad instruction. Why would anyone do that? You have to take good instruction. Right? So we have to teach in a way that is going to give us the best math outcomes for students.
9: That way of thinking about it is both divisive, so it tends to pit, you know, people one against another, which is not helpful and not constructive. But it's also false in the sense that it's not supported by research. So we know that there's no one single strategy that's going to be effective for all learners. Learners are diverse, complex individuals. So is mathematics, right? There's no one single recipe for effective teaching. It is never going to be all explicit or direct instruction or all inquiry-based, right?
12: Education belongs to kids, right? I don't know why I'm doing this. Don't get me crying on there. I'm very tough. It doesn't belong to adults, right? It's the children that are in there every day, and it's their future that we have to look out for.
2: That documentary was produced by Julia Poggle with the CBC's Audio Documentary Unit. 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Stay tuned to Radio 1 for Q. Earlier this morning, we talked about whether supersonic flight is making a quiet comeback without the sonic boom. So we'll leave you with Tom Petty and the Heartbreakers. Here's Learning to Fly. I'm Rebecca Zanbergen, sitting in for Matt Galloway. Thanks for listening to The Current, and have a wonderful weekend.

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5: Some say that Darlene Love has the greatest voice in the history of pop music. And you've probably heard that voice on songs like He's a Rebel or Christmas, Baby Please Come Home. So why isn't she a household name? A new documentary is exploring that question, and Darlene herself will be here to tell you all about it.
6: This is CBC News. Good morning. It is 10 o'clock. I'm Sean Lyons with your CBC News from Montreal. The Quebec election campaign is now turning into the final sprint. Just 3 days to go before most Quebecers will go to the polls on Monday, and all the parties are now lining up, vying to be the one. The party leaders ramping up their pitches to Quebecers. They are fanned out in a number of areas, including Quebec City this morning, and their attempts to get out the vote as well. Kumina Oduro has more now on the messaging that they'll be focused on with just a couple of days left before the big day.
7: We're in the same boat with the same destiny.
8: With his eyes on a majority government, Parti Québécois leader Paul Saint-Pierre Plamondon made an appeal to undecided voters.
7: We have time to invest in good relationships between all Quebecers, whether they're English-speaking or French-speaking.
8: Conservative leader Éric Duhem is focused on the Quebec City area, but also on ridings in the townships and central Quebec as he tries to block that PQ majority. Duhem is also hoping to make gains with Anglophones. Charles Meilleur of the Liberals has been telling voters that a vote for or against holding a referendum isn't 3 years away as the PQ promises, but on Monday.
9: I'm not just about talking about referendum. I'm also talking about my team, about the quality of our program, of our fiscal frame. But at the same time, I'm not going to stay quiet while somebody is trying to tear up our country.
8: Quebec Solidaire spokesperson Ruba Gazal says that her party is the only party that will protect people from the housing crisis. And the CAQ, who have dropped in the polls, are trying to maintain as many seats as they can. Leader Christine Frechette says the marathon is not over and they still believe they can win on Monday. Kubino Duro, CBC News, Quebec City.
6: A 38-year-old woman is sentenced to 18 years in prison for repeatedly stabbing someone to death in a senior's home, a death that had originally been ruled an accident. It happened in 2022 in Montreal. Élise Kenville-Prou walked into the residence and stabbed Roland Duchalme 34 times. The initial investigation had determined the victim, though, died after hitting her head. The victim's niece got suspicious and started gathering evidence from the room, eventually getting the case reopened. The judge that heard the case and issued the sentencing says it's hard to understand how a doctor, two police officers, and two ambulance technicians concluded the death had been accidental. Back to politics now, and Alberta's Premier Danielle Smith saying that she will be voting to stay in Canada, and she's touting joint provincial-federal projects like a pipeline as an example of how the country is better together. She made the announcement on the pipeline along with Prime Minister Carney yesterday. Smith reiterating that message at that announcement when they announced a major step toward a Pacific Link pipeline that will take Alberta oil out to the BC coast. After the announcement, Stay Free Alberta lawyer Jeffrey Raitt, though, says Alberta should still go its own way, but it taking the new pipeline and its billions of dollars of revenues along with it. And the federal government's push to buy Canadian is helping revitalize train manufacturing, including here in Quebec. VIA's newest long-distance train cars will be built in this country for the first time in decades. Alexander Silberman visited a factory in Quebec to see how the Canadian transit projects from coast to coast are helping save an industry that was in trouble.
10: In the small rural Quebec town of La Pocatière, the ringing sound of steel brings a buzz of optimism to the factory floor. Coming soon, a massive $4.7 billion contract for Via Rail. Claude Michaud has worked here for 34 years. There's pride in building trains for people here in Canada, he says. It's a positive change. New projects include metro cars for Vancouver and Toronto, light rail for Quebec City, and now It'll be the first time Via Rail's long-distance cars are built in Canada in four decades. Dan Bresnitz is a professor at the University of Toronto. He says there are challenges in restoring Canadian manufacturing.
3: The problem is if you don't do it for 20, 30 years, you lose the skills.
10: Maintaining that expertise, part of the push to keep trains rolling off the production line. Alexander Silverman, CBC News, La Pocatière, Quebec.
6: And that was your CBC News. Let's turn to the weather forecast now. Montreal into the Laurentians. Rain continuing this morning, then starting to clear away this afternoon. Highs from 17 to 20 degrees. For Sherbrooke, rain as well through the day as temperatures remain steady near 17. Rain till noon in Quebec City, then cloudy after that as temperatures remain steady near 16 degrees. In Gaspé, increasing clouds with showers starting later. Temperatures steady near 17. And increasing clouds, chance of showers later in Val-d'Or and 13 degrees.
11: Hey, I'm Jill Deacon, in for Tom Power. Welcome to Q. Darlene Love is widely considered to be one of the greatest singers in the history of pop music. But circumstances and a certain Phil Spector kept her identity buried. Until now, a new documentary finally shines a spotlight on Darlene Love. She'll reflect on spending most of her career 20 feet from stardom. Plus, if you happen to play in a low-stakes beer league softball team, look around. You just might see fabulous material for a satirical TV series. Hey, it worked for Jay Stevens. The Calgary director will be here to tell you the inspiration and the story behind Slow Pitch. That's coming up on Q. Every once in a while, you hear about a musician whose work is everywhere. I mean, maybe you were vaguely aware of their name, but you just had no idea their work was on so much stuff.

0: For over 20 years, she performed that song on David Letterman's show every holiday season. And yet still, somehow, Darlene Love just isn't quite a household name. Well, as you're about to hear, a major reason why is one man, Phil Spector. The famous and famously abusive producer made it so that Darlene Love never got her due. Until now. There is a new documentary called I Know Where I've Been that takes you through this incredible career of hers, the highs, the lows, the moments when she was celebrated, and the moments when she was overlooked. The film won the People's Choice Documentary Award at this year's Toronto International Film Festival, and there are some pretty cool people interviewed about Darlene throughout the documentary. Dionne Warwick is in it, Cher, Bruce Springsteen, Stephen Van Zandt, Nancy Sinatra, David Letterman, Paul Schaefer. That's where Tom started up his conversation with Darlene Love about what it's like to see all these larger-than-life artist legends tell her story.
1: What is it like to sit in a chair and see these people talk about how much you mean to them and all the, you know, the kind words they have for you?
2: That's the whole thing. I haven't heard them do it until this film. Like David Letterman, I never knew what he thought about me because I know he loved me. He thought, you know, he wouldn't let me come and do that show for 28 years and sing just that one song if he didn't like me.
1: Yeah.
2: Because he's the man.
1: Well, there's sort of a parallel there. Like when he was a kid, he talks about how he had to listen, like his parents' music was like Henry Mancini and all this kind of like pretty, I mean, solid music, but kind of square music.
2: Yes.
1: And he heard you and everything kind of opened up for him. The world changed. And I really enjoyed reading about your early days and reading about and watching in this doc, your early days in music. I didn't know how strict your parents were about the delineation between secular and sacred music. Can you talk to me a little bit about that?
2: Yeah, my father was a pastor, and I have three brothers, and I have a sister, and we're all very close in age, maybe a year apart we are from one another. And when I say strict, he was more strict with us because of the organization that we were in. No makeup, no pants, all that kind of thing.
1: Yeah, yeah, yeah.
2: But what was great about my father, he let us do it because we did it we didn't wear hot pants or your butt hanging out or anything like that. He let us go to movies. That was a no-no in our organization.
1: But your mom didn't want you to sing secular. She didn't want to sing. She didn't want to hear it around the house.
2: No. Oh, no. We couldn't play that kind of music in my house. No, it was all Marian Anderson, or mostly gospel music. Yeah. She listened to Nat King Cole, Frank Sinatra. That's the kind of music that was played in my house.
1: We have a pretty important song to you. It's not one of your own songs, but a pretty important song to you. Can we play that? Tell me what you're hearing and why we're playing it for you.
2: That song would never get played in my house.
1: That's Hank Ballard and the Midnighters with Annie Had a Baby. But my understanding is, through the doc, a pretty important song to you when you were a kid, right?
2: Yeah, but I heard the song at my friend's house, not in my house.
1: Was it mind exploding when you heard that? Was it like, oh my God, this is devil music and I'm hearing it?
2: And I really thought about that when I heard that song. This is what they're talking about, the devil's music. Annie Had a Baby, Can't Work No More. Oh, no. That's the kind of music they were really talking. They wasn't talking about He's a Rebel or Do Run Run or any of those songs.
1: But you loved it. You loved it.
2: Yes, because I thought it was a great idea. Who would think of making a song like that? And they played it on the radio.
1: That's some of my favorite parts of this documentary, of finding about all these old songs that I didn't know or finding out about that. And then I love hearing about how you moved from Texas back to California. Your family joins a much larger church. And it's there that you kind of find out, someone says to you, hey, you have a really spectacular voice. Can you tell me what you remember of that moment? Even like something you might remember feeling of like, oh, wow, I have a bit of a gift here.
2: The lady that was the choir director, Cora Martin, was a large gospel singer. And her mother was a big gospel singer. And I'm going to this church with my girlfriend who lived right down the street from me. And it's a choir of 75 people singing. And that's what I said, that's what I want to do. Lord, I just love the whole idea of a choir singing harmony. Beautiful. And then Cora Martin said, you got a great voice, girl. You need to share that

0: well, she had that voice. And I'm going, okay, okay. And I'm just standing there going, okay. And like, really? But she had what they call a music mark, where they sold music, gospel music, and she rehearsed her singers at the studio.
1: Yeah.
0: And they said, you're going to be singing this song on Sunday. And I'm going, I don't sing in public. I was afraid to sing. I didn't know people were going to like my voice.
1: Yeah.
0: But the fact that she saw something in me that nobody else saw, because I love blending.
1: Yeah.
0: And so I sung the song in the church service. The church was one of the larger churches in L.A. at the time, you know, about 1,500 people. And to see them worship with me while I'm singing this song and getting up applauding and clapping and really having a good time.
1: Life changing,
0: yeah. I had no idea you could sing and make people feel that way.
1: Let me skip ahead a little bit, because you end up, you talked earlier about how you were singing backups for a long time before you ever did any of the big hits we would know you for, or not know you for, to be honest. We'll talk about that in a second. But you talk in the documentary about, you know, being in the Blossoms, getting picked up from school, working as backup singers for artists like Sam Cooke. Sam Cooke also faced a lot of internal conflict and external conflict.
0: And I think a lot of time, because his father was a minister too.
1: Did you ever talk about it, the two of you?
0: We did and we didn't. We kind of like, that's not part of our life anymore. God is the center of our life, not all the stuff that went along. Because I've always believed singing is singing. It doesn't matter, you know, not Annie had a baby.
1: Yeah.
0: But, you know, it's different singing. That's all it really is.
1: Oh, so it wasn't like you said, like, no to God and no to the music.
0: No,
1: you,
0: because I think he gave me that liberty.
1: Who, God or Sam Cooke? or are they the same?
0: You did not say that.
1: No, was it? I mean, when you say he gave me that liberty, who gave
0: me
1: that liberty?
0: No, I meant God.
1: Oh,
0: he gave me the liberty to sing, just to sing. He didn't say whether it was good singing, bad singing, or how I was singing. I just... When I got with Phil Spector, that was the kind of singing we were doing. I would never sing Annie Had a Baby. I wouldn't sing any of those songs.
1: No, but I'm trying to understand that, and I think I do, that, like, you must have faced some internal, like, tension around, like, you know, your faith in God and what you were told was appropriate music
0: because
1: to sing.
0: You have to realize they had a whole different... Yeah. Older Christians had a whole nother idea about what Christianity is.
1: Yeah, yeah, yeah, yeah.
0: God does, too. He never... not want you to do or be who for me to do what I wanted to do.
1: How beautiful that you got there.
0: Yeah, huh? And you know what? The Christians are the hardest people on what we do.
1: Yeah.
0: Yeah, and Sam Willie went through it because he was a big, big gospel
1: big
0: singer.
1: Star.
0: Yes. Yeah. And it was kind of not fair to him.
1: Yeah.
0: They didn't give him that gift.
1: Yeah.
0: God gave them that gift, and he knew what he wanted to do. So it was between him and God, not the Christian, because I had Christian people come up to my father because I was doing a television show at that time called Shindig.
1: Big, huge hit
0: TV show. I don't
1: know if
0: you were born yet.
1: Big, you know, but I'm familiar with it. You know, it's very much in the documentary.
0: Yes, yeah, yeah. And after we did it and the people saw me on the show, they were bold enough to say, why are you letting your daughter sing those kind of songs on this television, this rock and roll, you know, television show? My father's answer to them was, why were you watching it?
1: Yeah.
0: It wasn't that, you know, what's wrong with it? That's what she does.
1: You have a gift and you might as well share it, you know?
0: Exactly.
1: Yeah. One thing that really struck me about the documentary is just finding out how many songs you're on. This is maybe silly, but it's my favorite thing, because you're known as the Queen of Christmas because of Christmas Baby, Please Come Home, which we'll talk about later. I didn't know you're also the princess of Halloween. Can you play that?
2: They played the Monster Mash.
3: The Monster Mash.
1: Look at our executive producer, Baze's face. She just put her hand on her head. Darling, look, are you on the Monster Mash?
0: Yes.
1: What do you remember about Bobby Boris Pickett?
0: He wasn't there.
1: Okay.
0: The background singers, the Blossoms, they asked us to sing, and whatever we wanted to sing as the background, that's what we did.
1: Do you remember that session?
0: Oh, yeah, who wouldn't?
1: What do you remember about it?
0: No, what was funny about it was a Halloween song, okay? I have a Christmas song, now I got a Halloween song.
1: You need an Easter song is what you need. I'm going to St. Patrick's Day. I'm Irish, I'll write a St. Patrick's Day song. It'll be good. So you mentioned the Blossoms, the group you're in, the beginning is a professional musician. And you mentioned earlier that Phil Spector enters the picture. For people who don't know, Phil Spector, you know, a very important producer in the history of rock and roll. He's a very hard guy to talk about, actually. He's wunderkind, like, you know, child prodigy, hit maker, pioneered a lot of multi-tracking approaches, the wall of sound. Also a very deeply manipulative, abusive guy as well. Can you give me your first impression? What do you remember first meeting Phil?
0: I remember him because he was this little short man who had on a toupee.
1: Yeah.
0: And a suit tie. And yeah. The whole thing. Unlike anybody that you go into the studio, you're getting ready to work, you're not going to be in a suit and tie.
1: Yeah.
0: And do you remember them heels they used to wear? It was like a, almost like that dancer that.
1: Like a chunky.
0: Chunky, that big one.
1: Yeah.
0: He wore the highest ones you could find. Because I think Phil was probably maybe 5'2", 5'3", very yeah. short. And I just looked him over and went, and we're getting ready to record with him.
1: Yeah.
0: Really? What kind of music is he going to do?
1: Yeah.
0: But we have worked with so many different producers and everything. He was the strangest one out of all of them, especially the way he looked. And I think I was the only person that, that knew he wore a toupee.
1: How did you know that?
0: I just looked at it. I said, what's wrong with your hair?
1: You could kind of tell.
0: Nobody would ever say that to Phil. Well, I was saying it as a
1: joke. Yeah.
0: Because nobody.
1: You said it to him?
0: Yes.
1: That's,
0: no, I'm serious.
1: How did he take it?
0: He just fluffed it off like nobody knows that.
1: Yeah.
0: And he got real serious. And I went, oh, I said something I wasn't supposed to say.
1: When you started making music together, did you have the awareness of either, you know, well, did you have the awareness that like, oh, this seems actually kind of special, the music I'm making here?
0: Not really. I was unsure about him because I'd never seen anybody like him before that was making great music. But then it dawned on me, these are the kind of people that make great music that don't look like the normal person.
1: Yeah, yeah, yeah.
0: And that's exactly what he did.
1: Yeah, but for you, I mean, you must have been thinking, this is some beautiful music that I'm a part of.
0: It,
1: you know?
0: Once I got started in it,
1: yeah,
0: like the first thing I did was him with him was He's a Rebel.
4: He's a rebel.
5: I'm Jill Deacon, in for Tom Power. You're listening to Q, and you're in the middle of Tom's conversation with the great Darlene Love. There is a new documentary about her called Darlene Love, I Know Where I've Been, and tells the story of her remarkable career. The song you just heard a bit of there was He's a Rebel, and you just heard Darlene talk a little bit about her work with Phil Spector. What is so wild about this chapter in her life is that Darlene was the voice on that number one hit, but it was released as a Crystals song. Phil Spector didn't tell her that her name wouldn't be on it. He essentially erased Darlene Love. Even when the Crystals performed it, they were actually lip-syncing Darlene's vocals. But as Darlene told Tom Power, most people had no idea that was happening, but that that was pretty typical Phil Spector behavior. Here's more of Tom's conversation with Darlene Love.
0: You have to realize, too, people found out about it because nobody really knew that that was happening at the time. So they almost got crucified by their friends. You're singing this, you're singing to this song. Who is that girl that's singing that song? It's not you guys.
1: Yeah.
0: So they got it that way. In California, it was completely different because all the musicians knew I did it.
1: Mm.
0: And the people at the session knew, but nobody knew anything about the Crystals. He had a little success with the Crystals before, you know, they did He's a Rebel. That's the reason why, the biggest reason he chose the Crystals over me. I hadn't had any kind of record about having a big hit record. They did. That happened to me a lot with Phil. Songs that I thought I was going to get, like River Deep, Mountain High.
1: Yeah, the great moment in the documentary about that.
0: I love that song. I think that's probably, to me, is one of the best songs ever written.
1: Yeah, Tina Turner.
0: It's a great song to sing to, you know, and that song is like it's still new to me every time I sing it.
1: And it was supposed to be yours, right?
0: So Phil gave me the record. He told me to go, and not the record, the demo. I want you to go home, learn the song, teach it to the girls, and we're going to go in the studio and record it. And I was like, wow, this is one song that I'm really going to love doing. And we got to the studio, and Tina was there.
1: Tina Turner.
0: Nobody had to tell me why she was there. I knew why she was there. And it was like, that I think hurt me more than anything else Phil did. Because that was one song I really liked and I wanted to record it. Me and Phil, I didn't speak to him for a long time after that.
1: How was sitting in the chair for this documentary and telling these kind of stories? How did you find it?
0: Oh, I can deal with it now.
1: Yeah.
0: You know, 60 years ago.
1: Yeah.
0: You know, that was a long, water under, and I tell Dion Warwick all the time, learning experience. You can't trust everybody and everything what they say.
1: Dionne Warwick figures heavily in the documentary.
0: Yeah, it's my buddy. She still is.
1: You had things hadn't worked out the way that you were hoping they would in the music industry as a solo artist.
0: Right.
1: And she really took you and your family with her.
0: Oh, yeah.
1: Can you talk about that? Like, it became a bit of a chosen family of all these sort of families touring together as part of her tour.
0: I fell in love with Dionne Warwick when she had Don't Make Me Over. And Bobby Sox and the Blue Dream, the group that I was part of, too, because of Phil Spector, at Christmas time went to the Fox Theater in New York City and did a Christmas show with Murray DeKay, the big disc jockey of the day. And Dion was on that show. And we became friends then. And at Christmas time, she said, "You guys need to, I'm going to have a dinner for everybody." And we all went to her house. She's an amazing cook. And we had Thanksgiving dinner at her house. And Bobby Sheen, who was with us, left us, went off with somebody, and forgot we all came to the dinner together. And we said, "What are we going to do? She's in Jersey, and we have to get a ride back to New York and a show that night."
1: Yeah.
0: And she said, "Well, you guys might as well stay here with me, you know, spend the night here. There's plenty of room. Sit, listen, the couch, the floor, we'll make up." You know, and we became really, really, really close.
1: And then later, when she was a big star, she took you and your children out with her, right?
0: Oh, yes. I went out as a background singer for her for over 10 years.
1: Yeah.
0: And I, at that point in my career, thought that's what I was going to be doing the rest of my life, a background singer.
1: I'm wary of your time, so I just want to skip ahead a little bit. There's one thing, a story from the doc. Because the documentary then tells the story of your comeback, right?
0: Mm-hmm.
1: You end up earning some royalties finally from your work with Phil Spector. Is this true that you physically tripped him in court after he lost the royalties lawsuit?
0: Yes, he was, we got really nervous because he was telling jokes, and my lawyer kept saying, telling him, "Judge, would you stop Phil Spector from whatever he's acting up and carrying on?" And when he was walking down off the stand, I just put my foot out and tripped him.
1: Good for you.
0: And my husband said, "Now, doll, you know better than that. What if he starts suing us?" I said, "He couldn't prove I did that."
1: I got a bit of a tough one that I've been trying to figure out. And again, this is up to you if you want to talk about it, whatever. I'm curious as to how you said, like, it's been 60 years and all that stuff. You know, a lot of time has passed. I wonder how, honest to God, you reconcile how horrible this and abusive this man was to you. We're not even getting into it. I want to leave a lot of it for the doc, you know, not to mention the contract, you know, and just the horribleness of him. And the way you talk about him in the documentary, which is also, you talk about the music you made with such joy and happiness. And you talk about, you know, like you seem very proud of He's a Rebel and Wait Till My Bobby Comes Home and these big hits. What work have you had to do to reconcile that? Do you know what I mean?
0: To not hate him, I prayed a lot. I mean, me and God got a thing going. But I had to not hate him because I've always believed, like when my father said, hate is too heavy a weight to carry. And that was the biggest thing, that I'm not going to carry this. He don't even know I'm mad at him. And if he did, he didn't care. So I needed to get that way, too. You know, he is not my life. He doesn't run me. And that was the problem that me and him was having. He wanted to own me, not marry me or any of that. He thought I was such a great artist that he could not control because I just didn't let him. One time, two time, no, that's it. And I got to go on with my life because he's going on with his. He's becoming a bigger and bigger producer. The world knows who Phil Spector is now.
1: The Beatles and all that. Yeah.
0: So I had to let go of that. I love my dear friend, Bette Midler. When she was inducting me into the Rock and Roll Hall of Fame, she said, "She got something I don't think I ever have. I wouldn't have never forgotten that bastard." Oh!
1: So you can say whatever you want. You're darling love. You can do whatever you want. You had to let that hate out of your heart.
0: Oh, yeah, I had to.
1: God love you. You know what, Darlene, like, I feel like we started this conversation talking about you know, that you weren't allowed to sing secular music. You only were allowed to sing sacred music. Both the feelings that this music has given us, which is, I would argue, like, helps you believe that there has to be something else in this world, how beautiful this music is, you know? And then also, you, how it allowed you to have all these revelations of, you know, the Christmas music playing to you and you making decisions about your life based on that, and the amount of work that you did to let hate out of your heart. It feels like this music you made really was sacred music.
0: It was. It was. Stevie Van Zandt's a very good friend of mine, too. And he said, if it wasn't for rock and roll, he don't know where he would be today, or the music. I didn't say it exactly like that, you know, but I had this gift. And I think if I wouldn't use it, it would be, you know, what is life? I do believe that God has given every man, it says that in the Bible, a gift. It's just up to us to find out what it is and then do it.

0: That's a little bit more of the song He's a Rebel, and the lead vocals there are sung by the legendary Darlene Love. Before that, you heard Tom's conversation with Darlene Love. The documentary about her life, called Darlene Love, I Know Where I've Been, will be playing at the Calgary International Film Festival this Sunday. Coming up on Q, when they were a kid growing up in Alberta, Jay Stevens was so sure they would be the next great sports star that their email handle was, they're going to be embarrassed about this, the_next_Serena. But these days, Jay Stevens is a filmmaker and one of the first openly non-binary filmmakers in the Directors Guild of Canada. They'll tell you a bit about their story and about turning a beloved web series into their new movie. That's coming up after this on Q.
1: Good morning. It is 10:30. I'm Sean Lyons with your CBC News headlines. The main party leaders are now out and about on this day 37 of the Quebec election campaign, with just three days to go, before voting day, including Christine Fréchette with the CAQ, continuing to insist she believes her party can pull it out and win this election, saying they are best placed to continue leading the province through difficult times, also attacking the Parti Québécois for its continued plans to at least start preparing for a sovereignty referendum. As for the PQ, Paul Saint-Pierre Plamondon out this morning defending his record as well, saying that the PQ is best positioned to take over and lead the province out of the difficult conditions he says were created by the CAQ government. Liberals also campaigning this morning. Most of the party leaders are in the Quebec City area, with others in the Montérégie and around Montreal. And a student at Vanier College in Montreal coming up with a way to help bees weather the winter months, especially in Montreal where the bees tend to be more solitary, and that is by creating a series of bee hotels. Montreal into the Laurentians, weather-wise, rain ending around the noon hour, mainly cloudy after that, with highs from 17 to 20 degrees. In Sherbrooke, rain continuing, temperatures steady near 17, rain ending around the noon hour for Quebec City, temperatures there steady near 16. Increasing clouds, few showers through the day in Gaspé, temperatures steady at around 17, and becoming a mix of sun and cloud, 60% chance of showers later in Val-d'Or and 13.
0: Deacon, in for Tom Power. You're listening to Q. You know, some people know, are lucky enough to know from a very young age, that whatever they do, they want to be the very best at it. Jay Stevens was one of those kids. Growing up in Calgary, they were pretty convinced that they were going to be not just a tennis player, but a professional tennis player. So convinced, in fact, that when you hear what their Hotmail email address was at the time, well, it'll all make sense. But in grade 10, something happened. Jay was handed a camcorder in a film studies class, and something clicked. Today, Jay Stevens is an award-winning filmmaker and the creator of Slow Pitch, which started out as a web series, but is now a full-fledged television show on Crave.
2: One, two, three, roll me!
3: We broke up. She dumped me.
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6: Love and sports do not mix.
0: It's a mockumentary. Think Parks and Rec, The Office. But this one's about an underdog softball team called the Broveries. Tom talked to Jay recently about how the idea of the show came to them while they were playing on an Aussie Rules football team in Calgary. They realized, you know, there's something inherently funny about a low-stakes beer league sports team where everyone's taking it a little too seriously and everyone is dating everyone else. But the conversation actually started with that very competitive kid in Calgary and that extremely ambitious Hotmail address.
7: How are you?
8: I'm great. I'm so happy to be here.
7: I'm so happy to have you. I am so happy that I learned this fact yesterday. So I learned that you are a bit of a high achiever.
8: Oh, goodness.
7: Honor student, star athlete, on the student council, in a production of The Wizard of Oz. But to give an example of what a high achiever you were, can you tell me what your Hotmail address was when you were younger?
8: Oh my gosh, my first ever email address was next_Serena@hotmail.com, because I really thought I was going to be the next big tennis pro.
7: So Serena Williams, it was next_Serena, is it? I'm the next Serena Williams.
8: Okay, it gets even worse if I'm being honest. Next, spelled normally, was taken, so it was N-E-K-S-T Serena at hotmail.com. Like, made no sense. I think I was 8 when I made that email address.
7: If I can make you any better, when I was a kid, I think I'm a bit older than you. When I was a kid, Who Wants to Be a Millionaire was really big on TV. And my email address was briefly, when I was a kid, RegisPhilbin2000@yahoo.ca.
8: I love it that you just were like, I am that. It wasn't even, I want to be that. It's just like, I'm Regis Philbin, 2000. Incredible.
7: And it kind of worked out. So, but like, is this the sign of a high achiever? Like, did you have a bit of pressure on yourself to achieve when you were a kid?
8: I never looked at it that way, but I just think that, yeah, I strove, is that a word? Oh my goodness. I strove to be the best at everything I was doing. I think I'm highly competitive. So that's why with sports, it was like, I want to win. I don't want to just compete. And then I'm a younger sibling, and my brother is a very high achieving. He's now a lawyer and a really good one, and he always had incredible grades. So I think just as the younger sibling, I was like, I need to try and live up to the Stevens name.
7: I asked because the high achievers are not normally the people who go into the arts. Normally, like, people go into the arts and then they find out later that they're high achievers. Mm-hmm. But the high achievers don't necessarily go into. So when did film and TV as an idea for a job first come on your radar?
8: I was taking a film studies course in grade 10. And the first day they gave us a really bad camcorder and a blue dodgeball. And they said, make a 1 minute, one shot film with this blue dodgeball in it. And they put us in groups. And I just had never had so much fun in my life. And so many of the other films that people made were so simple, or like just a slow zoom in on the dodgeball or something. And I had everyone, we went to the gym, we got a scooter. I was using it like a dolly. We literally ran around the entire school in this 1 minute video that we were making. And it felt like all these things. I'm like, yeah, sure, I can figure out how to do math. I can figure out how to do well in science, but I wasn't enjoying it. And then there was film studies where I just was like, my brain is lit up, and it was the most fun I'd ever had in school.
7: It's a funny one because film and TV, it's not something where you can easily beat. Like, there's not like the ribbon. It's not like when you're in sports, you can come first.
8: I struggle with that, if I'm being honest. I think I reflect on that a lot, where I'm like, I like the delineation in sports where you're either the best or you're not, or you're second. Like, you know where you stand, and it's very literally skills based and outcome based. And yeah, like you're saying, that's not a thing in the arts, and there are awards and stuff like that, but they're so subjective. And so I think, yeah, making sure you're doing something for the right reasons is a huge part of it. And I've just really learned that, like, I love being on set. I love making film and television, and to just enjoy the process and to try and care a little bit less about the outcome. But it is hard for me to not care about those things.
7: Though I think another thing that might be driving you is you kind of know what this medium can do. Like, you are aware of the impact of it. Like, I heard a story about you, I was hoping you might tell, that, like, you saw Rent for the first time on TV. And it was, can you tell that story? It was very meaningful to you.
8: Yeah. I'm a born and raised Calgarian. And so I didn't see a lot of queer people growing up, or at least not that I knew were queer. And it was the summer between grade 7 and 8, and I was flipping through the channels, and Rent was on, and I knew some of my friends liked it, so I started watching it. Maureen and Joanne kissed, and I just was like, my entire life makes sense. Like, my obsession with my friends who are girls now makes total sense. Like, I didn't know that was a thing. I didn't know that was an option. And I just was like, oh, this is who I am.
7: I mean, what a powerful thing. Like, you see something on TV, and you have that kind of realization about who you really are.
8: Yeah. And I found episodes of Degrassi, The Next Generation, with queer characters. And then I found out that one of my friends, I also played competitive golf. One of my competitive golf friends was also queer, and she gave me burnt discs of The L Word, and it felt kind of like a drug deal in the parking lot at a golf tournament. She was like, here, put them in your bag. And then I would watch The L Word on my laptop under my covers in high school, and just be like, this is what my future can be. And I think that, yeah, that idea that you can make people feel seen and kind of understand themselves, or get to experience a fact of their life that they might not be able or ready to experience, like, in real life, is super powerful and something I want to keep giving audiences.
7: Right. It sort of motivates you to, you know, what it's like to have art and media tell you something about yourself or that you didn't know, or like allow yourself to feel something that you weren't necessarily feel like you were allowed to feel.
8: I don't necessarily sit there when I'm writing a script and go, what impact can I make? But I think in just putting my stories or the people that I know, like my friends and what's representing their stories and them on TV or on film, I know that it then will have that effect for people. And whenever I get a message from someone saying that my work made them feel seen, just like those requests in your DMs on Instagram, I'm like, oh, that's literally, what could be better than that?
9: We can do this.
10: Yeah!
9: I know that we have finished in last place in the league 6 years running.
10: Yeah!
9: Hear me out. What if this year was different? Would you consider playing to win?
10: Playing
11: to win?
9: Yes.
10: Maybe because you just got dumped, hate your job, and are mostly unhappy in life. We could give it the old college try.
9: Yeah, you know? Awesome.
10: For you, since your life sucks.
7: For people who haven't seen it, Slow Pitch is excellent. It started out as a web series that she created with Gwendolyn Cumming and Karen Knox back in 2020. It's about the Broveries, which is a lovable queer beer league softball team. And the idea came to you while you were on an Australian rules football team in Calgary, an Aussie rules football team. So for people who don't know, Aussie rules football, like Gaelic football, is a different kind of soccer, a different kind of football. It's very much rougher. You throw the ball as opposed to just kicking it all the time. Why were you on an, I don't hear an accent, why were you on an Australian football team in Calgary?
8: Great question. I actually lived in Adelaide in Australia with my family in 2004. My parents are both accountants, so me being in film is definitely foreign to them. But they wanted to take a gap year of their own making, and so we went to Australia for a year. And I just fell in love with Australian rules football. It's huge there. Like, their stadiums fit.
7: And it's so good. I love Australian rules football. It's so good, yeah.
8: And it's chaos. Like, it's absolute chaos. And when I was there, I got to play it a little bit. And then one day I was in Calgary driving to a friend's house, and I saw these people running around in a field. And I was like, I think they're playing Australian rules football. And this is when I got out of film school and I was in my 20s. So it had been a long time since I'd seen people playing Aussie rules. So I Googled it. Sure enough, there was a team and I joined up.
7: And how does that lead to Slow Pitch?
8: My first year on the team, I was the only out queer person. And it was very sports focused and partying after focused. And then kind of my second year, a few more people came out. Third year, a few more people came out. So kind of by my third year playing Aussie rules, a lot of people on the team were dating and then breaking up. And it was just very dramatic all of the time. And I was in it and experiencing it and part of that drama. And I just was like, this is a TV show, or this needs to be a TV show. And I think queerness, especially in women's sports, is such a thing. There's a lot of that happens. And so was like, that seems like a good start of a show. And then The Office and Parks and Rec are two of my favorite shows of all time. I love a mockumentary. So I was kind of like, if I put the drama of a sports team together with a mockumentary, it could be really funny. But then I thought, you can't ask actors to learn how to play Australian rules football. And so literally I just went, what is the easiest sport?
7: People would get hurt. I mean, for people who don't know, it's a very, very, a lot of contact. It's a tough old sport. Yeah. You wouldn't be able to get actors to do it.
8: No. And certainly not well. And not that the level of slow pitch in slow pitch is good either.
7: That's so funny.
8: But I just thought, like, that is a sport I can see actors picking up or at least playing enough of that you can capture it on camera.
0: I'm Jill Deacon. You're listening to Q, and you're in the middle of Tom's conversation with Jay Stevens, the co-creator of Slow Pitch. This series is shot like a mockumentary in the tradition of Parks and Rec and The Office, shows that really changed the role of the camera in comedy. The camera wasn't just there to capture the joke. Those sudden zooms, the quick pans, the actor looking straight into the lens. I mean, the camera itself kind of became a part of the joke. And Slow Pitch uses that same language. And because Jay is actually a cinematographer and a director, Tom wanted to know what it was like for them to be right in the action. They started off by talking about their obsession with The Office.
8: I literally, and I still to this day, all I do is rewatch The Office over and over and over again.
7: UK or US?
8: I have to be honest and say US. I have
7: Me
8: watched,
7: too, man. I watch US. I've watched US like, I think my wife and I, we just kind of watch it every single day.
8: Yeah.
7: US Office is just on at some point in the day. Yeah.
8: It's the background show, and then it's the thing I'm quoting in my everyday life.
11: Great practical joke, Jim. You got me go to the annex.
12: No, God! No, God, please, no! No!
8: Because The Office and Parks and Rec are both so low stakes, but people take it so seriously. I think I was experiencing that on the team where, like, it was a recreational Australian rules football team in Calgary, Alberta, Canada. And my coach, if I had to miss practice for work, she'd get mad. And I was like, it's my job. It's my work. I have to be doing that. And so I was just like, this is that low stakes, high stakes kind of juxtaposition that I think works really well in the format.
7: What is it like as a director, cinematographer, like someone who's in it? Because the camera itself is a character. So therefore, like, you yourself are a character in the show. How do you find that? What's the toughest thing about that? What's interesting to you about that?
8: I love it. I was always doing kind of the technical side of the musicals at school. Grade 12, I finally was in The Wizard of Oz as Auntie Em. I was horrible. I think I have such a love of actors and performers and what they do and such a reverence for it, but like I'm completely unable to channel that if I'm trying to do it. But I think understanding comedy timing and understanding how you capture something changes how it feels as an audience member. It's really exciting to be able to do a mockumentary. And so for the digital series that we did two seasons of, I directed and shot it. And so in a way, it was easier to find the language of the camera because I didn't have to explain it to anyone. It was just kind of following my instincts and following the incredible actors that we had. And then in translating it to a half hour, someone else was always operating the camera. And I think that was more of a discussion of what that POV was and not letting the camera get ahead of the joke ever. It's like you can discover a joke, but don't get ahead of the joke.
7: Yeah, because the camera is us. The camera has to react to the weird moment in person. But if I'm understanding correctly, yeah, that like you weren't the actor that you maybe were hoping you would be. and by being the camera, in given your intense need to win, this allowed you to kind of have the best of both worlds. You get to be behind the camera and you also get to kind of act.
8: Totally. And you're right there in the action, which is the best part. And especially when I was operating the camera, I would just kind of whisper things to the actors. I'd be like, look at the camera now, or something in the middle of a take, so you didn't have to stop and redo it. And I like to leave a lot of room for improvisation. You get to let everyone have a bit more freedom.
7: There's another thing you said I wanted to ask you about. You said, we all agreed when we were in the writer's room that we're not setting out to make a queer show. We're just doing what reflects our own lives. Talk to me about that idea that we're not trying to make a queer show. Even though a lot of the stories are queer stories, and yeah, like, and how that came out in the show.
8: More than anything, we wanted to make a funny show. We're all such fans of comedies, and I think it was making a comedy, we wanted to be a capital C comedy that's funny. And again, when talking about the characters in the initial digital series version, you're not coming up with these characters because you're trying to check a box. It was like, oh, I know this one person who's kind of like this. Or I'm like, my coach on my team is kind of like this. Like, and so you're just pulling from your life and the people who are around you.
7: But I did hear that you occasionally send the odd scene. You send it out to the nice straight dad. What does that mean?
8: We have like a litmus test for the show. I think we love our queer audience and we're hopeful that they're going to like this version of the show. But we also, again, just want it to be funny and want it to have more of a broad appeal, and that you don't have to be queer to understand the jokes in the show. And so every once in a while, sending a draft of a script or a cut, if we're kind of debating something, to one of our lovely straight dads, and seeing if he finds it funny really tells you if you're on the right track in terms of that broader audience.
7: Allow me to volunteer to be a straight dad at any point in the future. As a straight dad, I'm around for
8: okay.
7: you.
8: Okay, I appreciate that, Tom. Season two, if when we get it, you'll be getting some cuts.
7: Let me close off this way. You mentioned earlier that you get some messages from people who have seen what you've been making and they relate to it or they feel seen by it in a certain way. You know, can you think of a message you got without betraying anyone's confidence? Can you think of a message you got that was particularly meaningful to you?
8: I've gotten a couple messages, and this is for actually one of my really early works, where someone said that they were in Saudi Arabia and that they had never seen themselves represented on screen before and obviously couldn't live openly where they were. And so they just were thanking me for making what I was making and making it accessible. I was shocked that it actually was accessible in Saudi Arabia. But yeah, that hits you and that means something and also kind of fills you with a little bit of sadness that they're not able to live openly. But yeah, it's just like, how lucky am I to get to do this and have that impact on people when stuff like Rent or The L Word had that impact on me growing up.
7: It's such a funny show. This just Slow Pitch is so funny. You should be really proud of it.
8: Thank you.
7: Thanks for coming in.
8: Thanks, Tom.
0: That was Tom's conversation with Jay Stevens, the co-creator of Slow Pitch. You can catch the first few episodes up now on Crave, and their new episodes dropping every Friday.

0: That is the great jazz musician Oscar Peterson with The Lamp Is Low, performed live in Switzerland in 1969. You can hear that song and many others on a new box set of Oscar's concert recordings called World Tour. It's a collection that was put together from Oscar's archives by his widow and daughter, Kelly and Celine Peterson. Tom Power spoke with Kelly and Celine earlier this week. And the two of them shared some amazing stories about Oscar and about the person he was away from the limelight. But there was part of their conversation that we wanted to share with you, sort of a bonus story that we actually didn't broadcast on Tuesday. And it's to do with another jazz great that we lost earlier this summer, the wonderful Montreal pianist, someone I remember well, Oliver Jones. Oliver and Oscar were good friends. And there was a show that they played together back in 2004 at the Montreal Jazz Festival that was very meaningful to Celine. So here is Celine telling Tom Power why that concert was so special.
1: That concert in Montreal, for me personally, I find something new in it every time I watch it. And luckily it's one that we have video of, which is such a gift. But especially that moment with Oliver. I mean, growing up down the street from one another and what their lives became due to the hard work that they put in and the immeasurable talent that they have, and seeing the impact that they all made to come back together in their hometown to meet on stage for the first and only time. That was the only time they had ever played together publicly. And Oliver had retired and he was not performing much. And then he got that phone call from the artistic director at the festival. And of course he said, you know, it's an immediate yes. And when I watch the video, they did two songs, but the second was Hymn to Freedom, which of course is an anthem for Oliver as well.

0: And watching them come together to play that, I think that might be the most, for me personally, I think that's the most important moment in Dad's career, and, you know, that resonates with me. And if you watch the video, you can see the moment where Dad's emotion starts to really overwhelm him and he starts to cry. I had never seen him cry on stage prior to that in my life. And as I said earlier, I think that his allowing himself to feel some of those emotions because of where he was at in his life is what let him really immerse himself in that moment without worrying about anyone else, without worrying about the audience. It almost wasn't for them. It was for him and Oliver. And I think everybody on that stage could feel it. And especially now with Oliver not being with us anymore, I think that gift is so precious.
1: You know, I've been thinking a lot about Oliver because we were fortunate enough to visit with him in Montreal, not that long before he passed, and we got to sit down with him. And I remember, you know, his wife was telling me, you know, he's been working on it. He's going to play the piano, but he might play the piano. We hope he's going to play the piano. And then he sat down and played so beautifully, and he played the whole time. And we had such a lovely visit together. I've been thinking a lot of about him, and you know, a lot of what we talked about with Oliver, in addition to his own career, we talked a lot about what Oscar meant to Oliver. And Kelly, it strikes me that I'd love to hear the inverse of that. I'd love to hear what Oliver meant to Oscar.
2: Oh, Oscar adored and loved and admired Oliver so much. He cherished his friendship. He thought his playing was magnificent. Apart from just the beauty of Oliver's playing and how incredible a musician he was, Oscar also loved his dedication to the music and how important that was, and that Oliver subscribed to the same belief Oscar did, which was every time you walk out on that stage, you play your absolute best. You don't hold back. You give it 100%. And because they had that same kind of belief, they shared that, and then they could tell jokes together and laugh and have a good time.

jazz Oscar Peterson and Oliver Jones, performing Hymn to Freedom at the Montreal Jazz Festival in 2004. Before that, you heard Tom in conversation with Kelly and Celine Peterson, Oscar's widow and daughter, who are also good friends with Oliver Jones. That's a bonus extra from the conversation with Kelly and Celine that we aired earlier this week. Be sure to check that out if you missed it. And Kelly has just released a boxed set of Oscar Peterson concert recordings from Oscar's archive called World Tour. You can find that wherever you get your music. And if you want to hear Kelly and Celine share stories about Oscar on tour and away from the spotlight, including a very good one about Oscar and a fart machine, you can find their full conversation on our podcast. That's Cue with Tom Power, wherever you get your podcasts. That is it for Cue today. Cue this week was produced by Simi Bassi, Ryan Chung, Ben Edwards, Deanne Eros, Vanessa Greco, Cora Najawan, and Caitlin Swan. Our digital team is Vivian Rashad, Kenneth Collins, Julia Whalen, and March Mercanti. Our production assistant is Zoe Morris. Sam Hashimi is our engineer. Our director is Gloria Omotayo. Our senior producer is Mr. Matt Murphy. And Beza Seifa is our executive producer. I'm Jill Deacon, just in for today, sitting in for Tom Power. Always fun to be here. You can find me anywhere at Jill Deacon. And I will talk to you again next time.

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1: What kind of future do Albertans want? The upcoming referendum will reveal where voters stand. 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Stay in Canada. Seek more provincial powers over immigration and whether to push for constitutional change. 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The Alberta Referendum, October 19th. 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
2: Okay, so Digger, the new movie from Tom Cruise, just came out. It is deeply alienating. Like, people who hate this thing hate it a lot. Netflix's adaptation of East of Eden is also out now. The group chat's in. You'll get their takes on the biggest stories in pop culture this week.
3: This is CBC News. Good morning. It is 11 o'clock. I'm Sean Lyons with your CBC News from Montreal. The Quebec election campaign now is turning into the final sprint. Just 3 days to go before Quebecers go to the polls of the general election on Monday. The leaders have been fanning out around the province, hearing the needs and concerns of a number of different regions, of course, around Quebec. That includes over in western Quebec, in the Outaouais, where a number of issues are lining up as top of mind for voters there. Matthew Kupfer explains.
4: Coalition Avenir Quebec says keeping people in the Outaouais means staying on track to catch up with funding for social services with other parts of Quebec. Mathieu Lévesque represents the party in Chapleau.
5: When we got in power in 2018, we started that the better financing for the region.
4: L'Observatoire du Développement de l'Outaouais says the CAQ has made progress since 2019, but a major gap remains. Sacha Cannon is the Liberal candidate in Hull. His party is promising salary parity with Ontario for healthcare workers to meet the region's most urgent need.
6: That is a specific engagement that we're doing only for the Outaouais.
4: Raphaël Derry, the Parti Québécois candidate in Gatineau, says his party will take politics out of funding long-awaited projects.
7: We believe in the region and we want to improve our infrastructures.
4: Marie-Ève Faure is running for Quebec Solidaire in Hull. She says improving public services and infrastructure will help workers choose to stay after their studies.
8: Ça va aider à réduire les pertes d'emploi vers l'Ontario.
4: It will keep work from going to Ontario, she says. Both Quebec Solidaire and the Parti Québécois want Quebec independence. The Conservatives didn't respond to our request. Matthew Kupfer, CBC News, Gatineau.
3: Meanwhile, the mayor of Quebec City and the leader of Quebec Conservative Party are insisting they are ready to work together after the October 5th election, but Mayor Bruno Marchand says there will need to be a tone shift for that to happen. Marchand and Conservative boss Éric Duhaime have been at loggerheads over a series of issues, most notably the future of the Quebec City tramway, which is currently being built. Duhaime has said he would divert money away from that project to pay for a new bridge across the St. Lawrence. Marchand says the math just doesn't work out on that. Duhaime says, though, if several candidates get elected on election night in that region Monday, he and the mayor will find common ground on a number of issues. Bruno Marchand says that he is willing to do that, but he says he really wants to work with people who are looking forward and not looking backward. Public transit news. Speaking of, the Lévis bus service is marking a record year for ridership. ST Lévis recorded more than 3.1 million trips last year. That's 4% more than the year before. Officials crediting a number of factors, including the sales of monthly student passes as well as regional passes. They also point out to reorganization of routes. The agency now planning to build a new bus garage to accommodate that future growth. And a student at Vanier College in Montreal creating a buzz with her pollination project. She has built bee hotels, all of it, so the little insects can be able to rest their wings for the winter. Rowan Kennedy explains.
9: Coming up with the design itself, I was just in class doodling at some point.
10: Raphaël Gallarneau studies architecture at Vanier College, but she always took an interest in the environment. When Gallarneau discovered many bees in Quebec don't make it through the winter, she decided to help and built three bee hotels. They look like A-frame cabins filled with hollowed-out wooden planks.
9: I remember struggling over the details of how high off the ground things needed to be so that water wasn't an issue.
10: Local bees are solitary creatures rather than social hive dwellers like their counterparts in Europe. Galarno's teacher, Michael Lancioni, helped secure admin support and funding for the project. He says it won't just help the bees thrive.
11: They will help, obviously, the pollination of flowers and trees and whatnot, not only on campus, but also in the surrounding community. So it's a benefit for the immediate community as well.
10: The structures were unveiled last week at Vanier Gardens, and Galarno says some would-be six-legged renters are already taking an interest. Rowan Kennedy, CBC News, Montreal.
3: And that was your CBC News. Heading on over to the weather now from Environment Canada, Montreal into the Laurentians. Rain wrapping up through this morning. We're expecting mainly cloudy conditions later with highs from 17 up to 20 degrees. In Sherbrooke, rain continuing for the day as temperatures there remain steady near 17. The rain due to end around the noon hour in Quebec City, then skies clearing later with temperatures steady near 16. Gaspé, increasing clouds, showers later on, temperatures steady near 17 and becoming a mix of sun and cloud, chance of showers in Val-d'Or and 13.
12: Okay, so the fall movie season is kicking into high gear with some pretty big releases in theaters right now. We got Anne Hathaway trying to scare the crap out of Dakota Johnson in an erotic thriller. We got Tom Cruise in a climate comedy trying to scare the crap out of everyone else. And we got the group chat here to get into all that. I'm Rad Simon Palais sitting in for Elamine Abdak Mahmoud. This is Kabotion. I got Adam Naiman, Hannah Flint, Kaya Shinyata are here with me. How are you doing, y'all?
2: Good.
13: Pretty good.
12: Look, I'm very excited for the conversation we're going to have. This is the dream team as far as I'm concerned. But let's kick things off with Mr. Cruise.
14: Mr. President, 55 minutes ago, my company informed me of the explosion on our rig,
15: causing massive water displacement and triggering a tsunami.
14: Models estimate casualties in the hundreds of thousands.
16: Now Digger here got us into this mess, and Digger's going to dig us out.
14: What the hell is that? Thing is huge.
12: So that was the trailer for the new movie Digger. It is actually the latest from Alejandro González Iñárritu, who is the Oscar-winning director behind The Revenant and Birdman. Kaya, I mean, look, Iñárritu, he's the director who is, for among other things, known for taking these really big swings. And I think people watching the trailer might see that. I mean, you might be looking at the trailer and being like, what the hell am I even watching? Can you explain to us what is going on in Digger?
13: Yeah, I can try my best because I still am like, what did I watch? So the film follows a man named Digger Rockwell, played by Tom Cruise, who runs the largest oil company in the world. And it's a world not that different from the one that we currently live in. After years of like negligence, the company finally triggers a catastrophic environmental crisis when they drill into an ice glacier

0: anything that precedes that is like garish, loud, nonsensical, and pretty annoying.
1: Listen, garish, loud, nonsensical, Inyaritu. I mean, for me, these words go hand in hand. But Hannah, I mean, let me like actually turn this over to you, because another aspect of Digger, beyond the satire, beyond the Brechtian device that Kaya was referencing there, there's also this aesthetic. I mean, this man did shoot this movie on VistaVision, which is, you know, the celluloid film format that was previously, it's from the 50s. It was used recently in the Brutalist and One Battle After Another. Can you describe Inyaritu's very distinctive aesthetic here and whether you think that serves kind of the themes he's grappling with?
2: I can't hear.
1: Sorry, are you on mute? I can't hear you.
3: I'm on mute.
1: How's it going? There you go.
3: I said something super profound and I'll say it again. No, I think with Inyaritu, he's very good at constructing these worlds. And I think about Bardo, and this kind of felt like Bardo meets Birdman in the way that these worlds are constructed. There's such an exquisite precision in the way that he uses light. Here we've got this very like undersaturated world. You kind of get the impression that the world is dying and all the light's like been sucked out of it by all the stuff that's going on. And the seamless way in which he kind of navigates between scenes, between, you know, as you said, the kind of world that we're introduced to and then the later world, I think it's all just amazing. I cannot fault it. Like, this body is very well built. I guess for me, I struggle with, it didn't really nourish the soul of the story as much. I think it definitely looks the part, but yeah, it's a story that I feel doesn't have much to say beyond, I don't know, like, we're all to blame for the state of the world, and I guess we should just laugh about it, otherwise we'll cry. So looks amazing. I just didn't feel particularly moved by it.
1: Mm-hmm. Well, look, I mean, it's interesting to hear a lot of the criticism around this movie. I mean, this movie did get, like, kind of panned by a lot of critics. What's interesting is that, like, you know, for a long time, like, Inyaritu, he's like a critical darling, okay? Like, I mean, critics were always showering praise on him. I mean, the man has then won Oscars for Birdman and The Revenant. But Adam, I mean, you have been basically an Inyaritu hater for as long as I remember, okay? And so, and at this point now, we have like kind of the critical mass joining to meet you where you are. Where does this movie rank for you in terms of Inyaritu's cinematic offenses?
4: I mean, beware filmmakers who try to literally measure the human soul.
1: You know? 21 grams.
4: When you made 21 grams, I mean, that was a very bad movie that got very good reviews. All his movies are, to me, quite bad. And you have to be a very good director to make movies that are as bad as he does, mm-hmm. because his movies are technically often quite brilliant and they're ambitious and there's a lot of sophistication in them, but they're in the service, to me, often of incredibly smug and obnoxious and sort of wrong-headed and very narcissistic ideas about, I mean, filmmaking itself, which this movie is very much, you know, tied to. There's that saying about wanting to be the girl with the most cake. I think Inyaritu wants to have the cake, eat it, smear it on us, you know, make us feel bad for having the appetite in the first place. I almost respect it because I think we're at a moment where a lot of culture is just peddling slop and expecting us to just choke it down. And he is trying to make a meal. He is doing the food for thought thing. I admire it. I just think that the point that sitting through the conceit of this hyperbolic, exaggerated, like very sub-Kubrickian, sub-Strangelovian satire, to then be told within this twist, it's bad on purpose, and it's bad because this is what people expect from their entertainment, and there's an audience within the film, and you are kind of like that audience, and the world outside for both that audience and this audience is terrible. I mean, there's this scene that literally becomes like a disquisition on what the role of satire is supposed to be. And I appreciated that disquisition, but if you're at that point where you're trying to corner your own argument and explain your film to the audience, your only subject is yourself. Mm-hmm. And I think he's one of the most overbearing, self-aggrandizing filmmakers I've ever seen. And this ties into that. It's emblematic of it. However, I was more interested in it than anything he's made in a long time.
1: Yeah. And you know, what's interesting here is, I mean, we're talking about Inyaritu and we cannot ignore the Tom Cruise of it all. And it's so interesting to see this pairing, right, of Tom Cruise, who has kind of lately been known for a lot of action roles and blockbusters and kind of bringing a sort of blockbuster mentality to this movie. Kaya, I mean, look, I mean, of course, you know, Tom Cruise giving a very gonzo performance here as Digger, and again, this being kind of a far cry from his recent roles in like Mission Impossible and such. Why do you think at this point in his career, Tom Cruise is taking

0: a role like this where he's hiding his movie star aura under all this latex and then also like playing a scoundrel.
1: Mm-hmm. I think it's a perfect example of somebody who is trying to kind of reinvent their public image in a way in the last few years. But this one feels like this is really the point. And not just his public image, but his image as an actor. And I think to pick a role where you kind of disappear behind prosthetics in a way, I think that works. I think he's good in the role, but it's unfortunate that, again, the first hour is just so nonsensical and he's repeating words over and over again. He's just yelling, he's screaming, spit is coming out of his mouth. It's in the quiet moments where you really feel that performance and you really feel like, okay, this is an actor behind this, not a performer, which Cruise has been known to be in the public eye. But it's also like, his isn't the performance I was kind of drawn to in the film. It was the small moments with Jesse Plemons and Sophie Wilde. And I was kind of like, why are these younger performers who may not have as much experience kind of eating him up in a way when he has this big Gonzo performance? And I think that's a problem with the film. There's a wall between Tom Cruise as a performer and an actor and what the director wanted this film to say and be.
0: Yeah. I mean, I agree with you that, I mean, I actually appreciated the quieter moments in his performance, especially when he's playing opposite. I mean, you mentioned a lot of the supporting actors. Riz Ahmed, I think, is actually really great in this, and their moments together, I thought, were really strong. Hannah, how about you? Like, despite all the flaws around this movie, I mean, do you think that Tom Cruise's performance was enough to carry the movie?
2: Well, I think, as like Kaya said, the whole point of this movie was for him to carry it because all of the subsequent supporting characters had little to nothing to do. I mean, Jesse, this again, the things that it's like bottom heavy for me, where they introduced a load of things to kind of wrap it up neatly. And I was like, where was this an hour ago? Where was this conversation unraveling so we could have this kind of glean certain things about what was going on in the metatextual world? And then what was, you know, obviously what this kind of performance in his bombastic world. Tom Cruise is an amazing actor. I think he wanted this role specifically because it was his show. Tom Cruise does the Tom Cruise show at this point. It'd be really interesting if we had him do something in more supporting, using his past star power to be a supporting actor. Yeah, I don't know. I typically like the films from Iñárritu, but this one, I fell asleep for 10 minutes in it. I'm so sorry. And I just, so I don't know if I can say I can recommend this one. And Bardo is a lot longer and I lasted through that.
0: Yeah, yeah. You know, you just reminded me when you talk about Tom Cruise and supporting roles. I mean, given the whole latex and everything of this movie, this performance does remind me of Les Grossman in Tropic Thunder.
2: Exactly.
0: Like, Tom Cruise, yeah. You're going to add into that?
3: I mean, the first trailer for Digger, if we remember, was a 3.5 minute highlight reel of every movie Tom Cruise has been in, saying, here's the greatest actor of all time. We are so grateful for his career. And now here's Digger. The only thing it didn't say is give him an Oscar.
0: Right.
3: The reason that he is wearing latex in this film and working with a guy who directed Leonardo DiCaprio to an Oscar for The Revenant is because he would like an Oscar. One, They're not going to give him one for Mission Impossible where he plays a messianic figure trying to save the world. So now he will play a messianic figure trying to save the world, but in a prestige movie format. Tom Cruise's relationship to reality is not healthy. I'm glad that he's not trying to kill himself while making this movie. This is not a movie that involves stunt performance. It's just like performing stunts, but it's a stunt performance. He's a brilliant actor. There are things he's doing in this movie that I think are quite brilliant. I don't think they make the movie better because I can't think of a director and an actor who deserve each other more in this kind of preening, over-the-top showmanship. There's no space for subtlety. There's no space for any kind of realism. I mean, I kind of say it as a compliment. They kind of had to crash into each other at some point. But the only thing this movie is about is trying to get Tom Cruise an Oscar in terms of his performance. And now that it's getting bad reviews and bad box office, which again, I think it both deserves and kind of doesn't, that narrative is going to kind of get derailed. I mean, that's the subtext to all the blog posts and internet writing about this film is like, will it get Tom Cruise an Oscar? And while it has bigger things on its mind than that, it really doesn't.
0: Right.
3: And I don't think the performance really has much bigger things on its mind than that either. He's very impressive, but I don't think he's as good in this as he is in many, many, many, many, many other roles.
0: Yeah, I 100% agree. So let's actually leave it there on Digger, because we do have to talk about another movie that could potentially take down Tom Cruise at the box office this weekend.
4: This is my confession. My autobiography. A writer's words should be honest and bloody. Terrifying.
0: So that's the trailer for Verity. This is a psychological thriller starring Dakota Johnson as a writer. She's playing a writer who is hired to ghostwrite the final chapters of a novel by a famous author who has suffered a near fatal accident. That author played by Anne Hathaway. Kaya, look, I mean, this movie, it's actually based on a book by Colleen Hoover. And this is actually like the fourth movie adaptation from a Colleen Hoover book that we've gotten in the last 2 years. Can you tell me why Colleen Hoover is getting so much attention from Hollywood and whether you share in Hollywood's enthusiasm for Colleen Hoover?
1: I absolutely do not. I am like a renowned Colleen Hoover hater. But I do read her stuff because I want to kind of be on the pulse. And she's somebody who I am trying to understand why, like you said, this is the fourth movie adaptation of something she's done, because quite frankly, the writing is so abysmal. It's embarrassing. And that does translate onto this adaptation as well. But I find it very strange the way in which she writes women, especially women who are kind of fleeing or trying to leave a domestic abuse or societal subjugation situation. And she tries to create these like girl boss characters. But what really comes of that is like this weird internalized and externalized misogyny that I find super dated. But for some reason, female audiences especially love it. She's cultivated a massive audience. And I think that is why this film is, unfortunately, as bad as it is, going to be one of the most successful films of the fall.
0: Well, okay, so I already gather then that movie did not work for you. I'm going to turn it over then to Hannah. I mean, the movie, despite how we feel about it, it is expected to top the box office. And that would actually make it like the third Anne Hathaway movie this year to top the box office. But the important question to you, Hannah, is whether Verity was a hit with you.
2: I feel like I was hit in the face with Verity. I was reading a Guardian piece on like how Colleen Hoover became a best-selling author, and someone suggested her writings for people who don't like reading. Mm-hmm. So if that's the case, I feel like these films are for people who don't like cinema. Mm. I'm actually kind of, I have secondhand embarrassment for every single person involved in this. I mean, as you said, Anne Hathaway, what a year she's had. Mother Mary, The Odyssey, Devil Wears Prada 2, yeah. End of Oak Street. And this is like the lead balloon to end on. I mean, at least she's getting, she's got a kid on the way. So I guess that's college tuition from this movie. It's offensively bad. And it's a shame because you have Michael Showalter, who is great director, great comedy director as well. Like you have Nick Kantoska, who just did the Cape Fear adaptation, which I really enjoyed. And it really just goes, this is so bad, so plodding that I've read one of her books. I read It Ends With Us after watching It's End With Us just to check. And I vowed never to read another one again because I was like, is it really that bad? And if this is the best they can do from that, it really just goes to show how awful this book must be. I'm sure it'd be a hit because we live in a world where people don't want to think anymore. I feel like it just deflates any complex ideas in order to just like exposition dump flying by. And I find it really hard to talk about this film without just being absolutely awful. It's just everything that I hate about cinema at the moment, where we're just adapting the worst books that have, you know, the Love Hypothesis. It's all these books that are just mediocre. And they're not even doing the work to get in these great writers to elevate it in some way. It feels like a colossal waste of time for me, but it makes me even sadder that people are going to go out and think this is what they expect. Mm-hmm. I just think audiences deserve better, and art is supposed to help you like nourish you. And this is just empty calories.
0: Yeah. Well, you know, I want to pick up on two things you talked about there. I mean, A, Colleen Hoover's writing, because I mean, of course, Verity being like kind of her shift into psychological thriller territory, erotic thriller territory. And then you mentioned this director, Michael Showalter, who, you know, I enjoyed The Big Sick and The Idea of You, which are, you know, the romantic comedies that he's directed. Adam, I mean, Michael Showalter going into this movie, in interviews, he's referenced Brian De Palma and Paul Verhoeven, which are exactly the names you want to cite when you are dealing with trashy erotic fiction.
3: So if you want to be Brian De Palma, move the camera. If you want to be Paul Verhoeven, have a sense of eroticism.
0: Yeah.
3: I mean, Michael Showalter was in Wet Hot American Summer. So it's the whole, like, he could shoot people in the street analogy. And I'd be like, Lifetime Pass. Mm. But I mean, Verity's a very bad film. I like movies that review themselves. So I like at one point Dakota Fanning is at dinner with Josh Hartnett and she's like, people tell me that I have resting bored face, but I promise you, really, I'm having a really good time. Really.
0: Yeah.
3: And that's the kind of response I have to this movie as a piece of camp, which is it kind of thinks it's having a good time. I think it kind of thinks it's Brian De Palma or Paul Verhoeven, but it's not these things because it's so poorly made, so flatly made, so disinterestedly acted by these talented people. But the material kind of gives them nothing. Mm-hmm. I mean, I think Verity is Colin Hoover's misery, not just because it's the name of a female character that doubles as a metaphor, but it's like about the act of writing and it's about this act of disclosure and autobiography. But the novel Misery is quite profound in a way, and I haven't read Verity, but if that's what the material is, by the time it makes it to the screen, it's not profound. It's just it's a gimmick. Mm-hmm. And it's a gimmick that doesn't yield one truly startling, amazing, oh no, you didn't kind of moment. Like even compared to something like The Housemaid, which I think is also slop, that's like slightly spicier slop than this, but he needs to get Brian De Palma's name out of his mouth. I mean, come on.
0: I will just say, like, I do think Anne Hathaway is innocent here. I think she brings everything that this movie does not.
3: Her best performance of the year was talking with the Knicks and getting Ananubi's jersey the other night. That was awesome.
0: Amazing. Okay. So, all right.
2: I feel like you're an Anne Hathaway apologist on this film.
0: I am always an Anne Hathaway apologist. Okay. So, all right. Look, we're going to leave it there for Verity. That is in theaters right now. I'm Rad Simon Belay sitting in for Elamine Abdel Mahmood. This is Kaboshin. I'm here in the group chat with Adam Naiman, Hannah Flint, and Kaya Shinyata. Look, we're going to move on from the multiplex to Netflix, where there is a new spin on a classic story that just premiered.
4: I believe there are monsters born in this world to human parents. A monster is a variation from the accepted normal. A child may be born perfect, but without kindness or conscience.
5: Can you tell me your name?
4: You may call me Kathy.
0: So that's a bit of the trailer for a limited series adaptation of East of Eden. East of Eden being the John Steinbeck family saga that's set in California in the early 20th century. East of Eden was actually originally brought to the screen back in 1955 with James Dean in the starring role. This version stars Florence Pugh, Christopher Abbott, and Mike Feist. Hannah, I mean, you haven't read Steinbeck's book or you haven't seen the original 1955 film, so you're kind of coming to this with fresh eyes. Did this work for you?
2: Yeah, I found it. So obviously, you know, if I hadn't read it, I would have done a bit of research because I've seen the interviews. I'm kind of like, want a bit of context before I go in. And I saw an interview with Florence Pugh saying, you know, Kathy, her character has been very demonized in previous iterations. So what I like about going into this is we have an unlikable female character who, yes, is a sociopath, but it's not just a sociopath out of nowhere. Like we really spend a lot of time establishing why she's become this way or why she feels that way. And I think a lot of people can relate in this day and age of the idea of wanting autonomy. A lot about this introduction of her is that she goes from being her father's property to a husband's property. She's, you know, she does whoring in a way to free herself. So it's like a sex worker who's like, I want to be in charge of my own life. Yeah, maybe I kill a few people on the way, but you know, it's fiction. Let's live in that space. And it was interesting to see reading about that Steinbeck saw her as Satan, which I think is a really like unfair thing to once again put the woman as like the one who's the problem in the whole kind of, you know, Cain and Abel, biblical story in which this kind of grapples with these two sets of brothers and different generations. So I found it, I really liked it. I really think the performance were fantastic. I thought Mike Faist and Christopher Abbott were beautiful. I especially liked Hoon Lee in this playing Lee. And I think I really like the fact that one of the episodes, there is a co-credit with Zoe, and I think the name is Alexander Chi or Ki, for an episode that really gets into who Lee is as a Chinese American existing at this time. And the experience of being between two worlds as someone, you know, there's a whole thing about speaking pidgin, but he can also speak, you know, conventional English. He speaks Chinese, but the difference of going from where he is, where he's the sole Chinese person in Salinas Valley, to then going to San Francisco and being around people of his heritage. And I think there's some really interesting dynamics playing out there. There's a really great scene, I think, and it does far better a job of like trying to bring together the experiences of the Irish and people of color than Bennett, like Beckham did with Joe. I get it, Jess, I'm Irish. But there's a really great scene between Kieran Hines and Lee. Kieran plays Sam Hamilton, who is kind of a farmhand, a really lovely guy. And he's talking about, well, I get it, I'm Irish. And it's like, no, you don't, because you don't get to be lost. You can put on a tie, you can cut your hair and wear the right clothes and people see you as American, but I don't get to do that. So I really appreciate how this series is getting into kind of the issues of race, oppression, autonomy, gender politics, and also, I guess, the sins of the father. And in what way do we choose to live our lives, whether we choose the path, I guess, of evil or good? And, you know, isn't it like Hannah Arendt had that famous thing about, you know, I think 80% of the world is in the middle and could go either way, but there's 10% good, 10% evil. Anyway,
0: look,
2: sorry.
0: It's so much to talk about. Look, I do want to keep talking about East of Eden because clearly there's a lot to talk about, but we are running out of time for our radio show. So I'm going to keep you all with me. For those who are listening on the radio, please join us on our podcast. Wherever you get your podcast, East of Eden is streaming now on Netflix. Adam Naiman is a film critic for The Ringer. He was with me in our Toronto studio. Hannah Flint is a film critic and author of Strong Female Character, What Movies Teach Us. She's based in London. And Kaya Shinyata is a freelance film critic based in Toronto. I'm Rad Simon Pillay, sitting in for Kamava El-Amin Abdel Mahmoud. This is Kabotion.
6: Good morning. It's 11:30. I'm Stephanie Miles with your CBC News headlines. With 3 days left in the provincial election campaign, party leaders are ramping up their pitches to Quebecers and their attempts to get out the vote. And a 38-year-old woman is sentenced to 18 years in prison for repeatedly stabbing someone to death in a senior's home back in 2022. It was a death that had originally been ruled an accident. The judge hearing the case says it's hard to understand how a doctor, two police officers, and two ambulance technicians concluded the death was accidental, given the victim's obvious injuries. And Canadians returning from certain Ebola-affected countries in the next few days will not be able to cast their ballot on voting day. The federal government extended temporary travel bans and a mandatory quarantine earlier this week. It affects travelers from Uganda, South Sudan, and the Democratic Republic of the Congo. The restrictions remain in effect until November 27th. It's too late, Elections Quebec says, to add another option beyond in-person voting. And now taking a look at your Environment Canada weather forecast, rain will end around noon in Montreal and then it will clear with a high of 20. Same for Quebec City with the temperature holding steady near 16. For Sherbrooke, 10 to 15 millimeters of rain today with the temperature holding steady around 17. The rain will end early in the evening. And Gaspé will see increasing clouds with a few showers beginning this morning and ending this evening. Temperature steady at 17 degrees.

0: the winner. Now here's a man who's made from what's funny, Steve Madison.
1: Hey, thanks, Graham. Hello, Canada. Welcome back to the debaters. We're back in our birthplace of Winnipeg. Winnipeg, Manitoba. A city that rules. Speaking of rules, there is a debate raging here about a proposal to decrease the residential speed limit around town. See? I'm not making it up. Don't get mad at me. According to a poll, the majority of people here don't want the default speed limit lowered from 50 to 40. I get it. You don't want the pace of life here to become slower. Time now to meet two debaters who are top drivers of fact and funny. This comic's last-minute impulse to attach spikes to the heels of his cowboy boots was a real spur-of-the-moment decision. It's New Brunswick's James Mullinger. James Mullinger, there he is.
2: Hello, Steve.
1: He looks bright and ready for this one. And this comic only photographs fields of wheat, barley, and corn because he says they're the easiest photos to crop. It's Toronto's Hisham Kaladi. Hisham, back with us. Debaters, your topic is one that's sure to be moving for all of us. Moving back in with your parents. Is that a good idea? I have friends whose adult children have moved back in with them, and it's great that they can offer that support. My experience leaving home was somewhat different. My Irish dad bought me an oversized sectional couch for my 18th birthday. When I said, "Dad, this won't fit in my room," he replied, "I know it won't, Stephen. It's time to move out." So, it's time for a debate that will have many happy returns. Whereas living costs have skyrocketed, wages are stagnant, and the support of family is invaluable, be it resolved, adult children moving back in with their parents is a good idea. James, you are arguing for this, please. You have 2 minutes, starting now. James Mullinger.
2: Ladies and gentlemen, in this economy, moving home isn't admitting failure. It's about embracing being someone's little boy again. And at 48 years old, who wouldn't want that? I mean, living back at home, I feel like I've won the lottery. Free food, free heating, and all I have to do in return is listen to some fairly problematic, unsolicited racist opinions. I mean, I love my mum's baking and hugs and my dad's withering looks. I went from having roommates I hated to roommates who mated. If you didn't like that, strap in. I knew that I was truly back home when I opened the fridge and said, "There's nothing to eat." Moving back in with your parents isn't failure anymore. It's just rent control with emotional consequences. This is not regression, this is evolution. Humans lived in multi-generational homes for thousands of years. I didn't move back home. I'm supervising my inheritance. In a world where everything makes less sense, going home is the one thing that still does. Thank you.
1: All right. James Mullinger, ladies and gentlemen. Don't get too excited, James, but you're in the lead so far. Now, here to change that famous quote, "You can never go home again," to "You should never go home again," let's hear from Hisham Kaladi.
3: Wonderful people of Winnipeg, I come to you today not with feelings, but with cold, hard, ruthless facts. The Canadian Medical Association published a paper that concluded the high level of emotional stress Boomer and Gen X parents put on their kids can reduce their child's lifespan by up to 7 years. You guys took all our jobs, all our houses, and now all our years. If you don't like science, let me share my lived experience. During the first summer of the COVID lockdown, I moved back with my mom for the first time in 20 years. And within the first 20 minutes, I remembered why I left. My mom would wake me up every day at 6 a.m. so I would be ready for my 9:30 a.m. office job, which was work from home. At one point, she threw out all of my clothes and replaced it with clothes that she liked better. She is not a fashionista. She is a 1,000-year-old African whose entire wardrobe is clothes from Zellers from the 90s. One of the worst fights we had was when I had to spend 3 hours trying to convince her that an AI-generated video of a cat converting to Islam was not real. She kept saying, "He's Muslim." Thank you, I've been Hisham Kaladi.
4: Hisham Kaladi, we got ourselves a debate. Time for the bare knuckle round. We're debating moving back in with your parents, so here are the house rules. Bring your opponent to their progenies and show them the true meaning of debasement. Many are called, but curfew are chosen. So let's bring this debate back home, starting now.
2: I mean, I'm English, so moving back home just meant repressing things and moving closer to the source. It's a rent-free existence that costs you everything else. But who doesn't want a sequel to childhood, but much more depressing?
3: Yes, who doesn't want a dark, gritty, scary reboot of their childhood? James Mullinger and the prisoner of his parents' house. Home, but never alone. And my favorite, the nightmare before, during, and after Christmas. Living with your parents as an adult is like living with nosy landlords who snoop through your things, don't respect your boundaries, and share childhood trauma they committed against you for fun as an anecdote during dinner.
2: Yes, I mean, maybe they...
4: Thank you. I think I'm going to call it right there. That's the bare knuckle round, everybody. It is time now for the firing line. In my hand, I have a list of questions on moving back in with your parents, brought to you by Jesus. His stepdad, Joseph, was very surprised when he came back home that first Easter weekend. 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
2: Finally understanding why my childhood dog ran away.
4: Not what I have here, but it feels real. 1 point. Hisham Kaladi.
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4: 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Good guess, but no.
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1: 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Hisham.
3: Do you have noise-canceling headphones?
1: Ew, 2 points. James Mulliter.
2: Essentially the same thing. When I say I need privacy, could you please not reply for what?
1: You know what? It's not that far from the actual answer. Bumble.com says dating when you live with your parents recommends asking them, hey, I'm dating and would like some privacy. Any ideas on how we can make that work? I'll tell you what my dad would have replied. Yes, get your own damn house. That's the firing line, everybody. All right. It is almost time for our fabulous Jubilee Place Theater audience to place their votes. But first, here again, reminding us that people who move back home just get his back up. Let's hear one more time from Hisham Kalati.
3: There is literally an entire genre of books about moving back in with your parents, and these are the top three. Adult children living with emotionally immature parents. Forgiving our parents, forgiving ourselves. And finally, getting past what you'll never get over. Oh, yeah. Sounds like a great summer read, guys. I will conclude with this little experiment. Clear your minds. Take a deep breath and answer my prompt as quickly as you can. Clap right now if you're willing to move in with your parents. Exactly. Dead silence. I rest my case, Your Honor. Thank you. I've been Hisham Kalati, and I'm right.
1: Okay. Hisham Kalati. All right. Now, here speaking as the prodigal son who returns to his room, let's hear again, from James Mullinger.
2: In conclusion, moving back in with your parents is not a step backwards. It's a step towards survival and free snacks. I'm a comedian. Moving back in with my parents wasn't failure. It's career development. It saves money, it strengthens families, and most importantly, it finally gives your parents the chance to say, I told you so. So move home, because if you can't afford the dream, you might as well enjoy the basement. Thank you.
1: All right. James Mullinger making a strong argument on behalf of moving back home. Hisham is the exact opposite. It's time to vote. How many of you consider James to be our return homeboy? James Mullinger. Okay. All right, James has found his people here. And how many of you agree with Hisham that the thought of returning home to live with parents returns your stomach? Hisham Kalati. All right. This is pretty conclusive. The winner is Hisham Kalati. Do not move back home with your parents. Big hand for Hisham and James Mullinger, everybody.
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1: Hey, Winnipeg, are you ready to meet your next pair of debaters? This is going to be a good one. When this comic performed at a craft brewers convention, she had them rolling in the ales. It's Winnipeg's Laura Ray. Laura Ray. one of our very favorites, back with us again. And this comic once went on a date to see Planet of the Apes with the gorilla his dreams. It's Elmwood's Bruce Clark. Bruce Clark, everybody. There he is, the handsome and dashing Bruce Clark.
6: Hello.
1: Your topic is one that we think will be a free-for-all. Coupons. Is there anything better? Full disclosure, I rarely use coupons, except for the ones my daughters make for me when there's something that they really, really want me to buy for them. They'll make up offers like free doing of dishes or 20% off whining in the car. But unfortunately, every single time I try to redeem one, I'm told they've just expired. All right, time now for a debate that we think will go on at a good clip. So, whereas they're an easy and efficient way for businesses to attract customers and for shoppers to save money, be it resolved, nothing beats a coupon. Laura, you are arguing for this, please. You have 2 minutes, starting now. Laura Ray.
7: Thank you. Over time, people from many nations have come to these shores. My people, not transgender people, I mean, the Scots. Yeah. Along with the Irish, Ukrainians, Mennonites, and the diaspora Jews, all immigrated here, committed to a new life and to never paying retail. These nations were called the Axis of Frugal. Relax, I'll get to the French. The word coupon is from the French, to cut a piece off. The word coupon was introduced by Thomas Cook, the travel agent. Now, in the 1900s, to entice people to visit places they wouldn't otherwise, like Winnipeg. Here in Winnipeg, we had the Book of Gold, and everyone wanted this treasure. Gold, in this case, was a 900-page book of tear-out coupons. Remember? Yeah. Oh, man. Yeah, they was the best. But alas, coupons are only great as long as the company you deal with honors them. And that way, they're like treaties. Yeah. As much as I can't honor my Bay Day coupons anymore, at least the Hudson Bay Company didn't take my house. Thank you.
1: Laura Ray. Laura Ray taking a bow. Thank you, Laura. Now, here to tell anyone who insists on clipping coupons to just cut it out already, let's hear from Bruce Clark.
8: Well, this is going to be fun. I'm in Winnipeg, arguing against coupons. I might as well argue that the Jets suck. Oh, sorry, that's a bad analogy, really. Maybe next year. Coupon en français does mean cut a little off. But in English, I have a coupon translates to I have no pride. Coupons are for losers. Imagine ladies getting a text. Hey, babe, how'd you like to go for some wings? Meet me at Smitty's between 3 and 5. Tuesdays only. Some restrictions may apply. The hoi polloi have been convinced that coupons are a way for hardworking people to save money, but they are actually a capitalist tactic to further disenfranchise the proletariat. You think Karl Marx ever used a coupon? I've known Laura for 30 years, maybe more. When I come to town, we often go to dinner. And who do you think pays? Me. Does she bring a coupon? No. She's a fraud.
1: Ruth Clark. Wow. Ruth Clark throwing down. All right, we got ourselves a good one. Time now for the bare knuckle round. We're debating coupons, so I want you two to really make discount. Now is the time to fight flyer with flyer. Start clipping off at each other and see who can deal with it. We have to begin, so get ready, set, bow, go, starting now.
8: We have known each other for 4 decades almost. When you went to Montreal to have your gender reassignment surgery, did you use a coupon?
7: Here's the punchline. We're in Canada,
2: so you all paid for it.
8: Coupons really cheapen things. I mean, that's why there's no coupons for things like the symphony and the opera.
7: No, this is classist, and this is actually, this has been proven by data. People, you can reduce the prices and give coupons at the theater. It's that the rich patrons who also go don't want to sit with the hoi polloi. That's why they keep the prices high.
8: Exactly. Why should I pay to go to the ballet and have some loser steal my wallet while I'm trying to sleep?
1: All right, that's the bare knuckle round, everybody. We are debating coupons. On the debaters, that it's time now for the firing line. In my hand, I have a list of questions on coupons brought to you by Oprah's Book Club Coupons. Oprah's Book Club Coupons. Buy one, get win free. Psychology Today says coupons aren't always great. Sometimes they can make you what? Bruce.
8: Participate in a pointless debate.
1: All right. All right. The audience has given you one, but I have to say minus one for disparaging the show, so it's a net zero. Laura?
7: Is it buy a subscription to Psychology Today?
1: That's a good answer. The actual answer is buy stuff you don't need. So, full point. What is the name of the Instagram account that helps Winnipeggers find coupons, sales, and app-related deals? Laura?
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1: We'll give 1 point for that. Bruce Clark?
8: I'm 65. I don't know what Instagram is, so...
1: Okay. The Instagram account that helps Winnipeggers find coupon sales and app-related deals is 204 Couponing. If you're interested. That's the firing line, everybody. All right. It's almost that magical time for our Jubilee Place Theater to place their votes. But first, here to tell anyone trying to convince him to use coupons to save money, they're better off saving their breath, it's Bruce Clark.
8: This debate is about choices, life-wasting choices. My opponent, Laura, voluntarily moved from Toronto to Winnipeg. Talk about transitioning. Laura grew up in snobby Toronto, where it's actually illegal to use coupons. It's just a time waster. Nobody's going to be on their deathbed. Oh, over the course of my life, I spent thousands of hours scouring newspapers and magazines, and I saved $38.27. I can die happy. Say no to coupons and say yes to me.
1: Bruce Clark, giving a full price closing argument. Now, here to tell us why simply using a coupon to save cents makes sense to her, it's Laura Ray.
7: Thank you. What is this debate? but an example of a great deal. Instead of hearing one of Canada's greatest comedians, you hear one and a half. As co-founder of this comedy festival, I want to tell you that coupons were a saving grace in the early days of the festival. And I have way more to add, actually, but the Mennonites who run this hall said we could get 25% off if we're out by 5. So I'm just going to wrap up. Thank you very much. Yeah.
1: Laura Ray, that is... I've been hosting this show for 20 years. That's the shortest closing argument by Laura Ray.
7: Yeah.
1: I'll guarantee you that. It is time to vote. Who agreed with Laura that when it comes to fiscal responsibility, coupons are just a ticket? Laura Ray. Woo! A lot of love for Laura. Okay. And how many of you agreed with Bruce after hearing him totally discount the use of coupons? Bruce Clark.
6: Pretty close.
1: This one's going by just a hair to Bruce Clark. The winner is Bruce Clark. Big hand for Bruce Clark and Laura Ray, everybody. Well, that's all for this week. I'm Steve Patterson saying to all you deal redeemers, coupon, coupon on. I'll argue with you again soon, Canada. Good night.
5: The Debaters is created by Richard Side. This week's episode was produced by Nicole Callender, Chloe Edbrook, Dean Jenkinson, and Graham Clark. With continuity by Graham Clark, Diana Francis, and Gary Jones. Technical production by James Perella and Mae McKillop. Story editing by Gary Jones. With special thanks to Katie Ellen Humphreys, David Pride, and Emily Ferrier. 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
14: Watch out, go make a noche shipetum ki moya bi ishk beat stagon, ni parent stuff. 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Unish them jabatuk, Jane Masti, what magstoch, agoja oitik, dante. How that's got the wagon or nishtum.
15: There is got you, Jim Ginnica, you must say, you should put the shoke as a good stay and the gonzo we told my next to Goshen. Kegadishit, or should the bandana and the mongi game walk to a stain at the gun.
14: Me no jadabato, Kristen Sam at Sassy Beach. How go get that's got the magot gone and that go chase Goshen's Goss and Wage.
16: A GWC tapum dead nest GWC tatiska tail a Darby is a pumped. I'm making gay day miss gay day time by Tanaka Chief on my Bushman here.
14: Me no women Gisco Gabatuano Lindsay visitor. I go to Kajitsko Mass at Concordia University. Egne Gajistad Masters in Fine Arts. Kia Haguja Mohigo to Gosgoshim Yetaki. I hate Abbot Seasot.
16: I mean, Abbot does nail which you all hosted the way dome, the which you got the Sundays a Abbot Seas again. Gemagesh shall be who's an episode of the two. Me, I'm Gail, but you two in, and we'll stay on the one. I don't know, I just say this man now, we two in mentally.
14: Me no jubwa matubwa dao shishigun. You can yam shtika we chik we chiki boho wa yochi dunion tetskud madzaunio. Doris Bobbis, it says to be chagjad bajon.
6: Uyga na si deitan uyga ai nu shimshar bibi shedi jadiudan muk muk sidon jadiudan zan gay deitman ashan ashan guit magun dan chay jay debtstay and getan na chay debtishin.
14: Omin matcha the batuk Julie Moore haig jay mohigo dan a shuid shigod niya meet stizad ob matsiunchki akachaga metik men konio. 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
17: But it's really therapeutic. 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

0: 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Abbot Hagen at the guest as a guest to Ayugunia Yoa meets Abbot at Beats. We do work at Kianus the Nemioitum one game. Much a Jim Taddo Jagon Jenjait was Nichko Jagonia Gayshut Netanaga gets good mashut. Hexagosna Nuits and meets his Tija notes. Kia got the good embroidery gadget of it. A matter's Tija notes. Mustinji of Maja Gunjan Scots game. I could take a jigger. I ask it out Scots game. I can just need Scots. I'll shoot that the Jagoyo. And what you say to man? And the Gazation actor and she do a jim mamma tonight to me and get Jagon. Begunja, Nigai Gazi should. Nigai Gags to go shoot Mugumagad about how we meet a dicks to go shoot. Mago Ayo. Yeah, master's tea that day. Madasha been cynical than an wool. How good are you going to have Moshe Gaja? But that I got to make the guys just say to me, I just know they are now going to have Matos Tiga Jayan in wool. Madasha Abbey and Kunia meets Ni and Jitch Kudmashuniga Ni and Ji and Ju in those say they are now going. Jason Akutaji Abbotiga meets it. I'll stay and Jagonda Jimmy on Akut. Kaisid Nagari Nagaga, it's an optimum to Jagoy, Magam's the guns and Jaji Tix. Kaisid, I'll go send to warm on and was staying Jitik. Nagan's the guns as you know Jaji Mamma the night to me, and then Jason Octay and Jaganaga, what's an optimum any gibwa.
1: And I'm going to go with the dog and these ones and these guys. We're going to go with the dog and these.
0: I am a good day to go on your sneezer, the sneeze card girl who's Nabashi girl sneezed. And now he said, Good Mashiak, you eat down. I'll go to the next question, and I'll go to the guest. See, you eat down now. No, most in the house could die, guys, and I should go home and I'll get my guy not. My good Jew had ever stood to one again at the extra gossip. Nas my game had used that the Jagoyo. Gary Jagoboni one Gakari Jigi Dighton Jagger, Dorty Jagoy, used that. Gia, I would just see a good deal, or still see a good jug on the stage, give me what I know. I just see a good deal, I'd use the yak. A good hand by Gogasha do and Gary Jagoboni and Jagonatim, Gia, that's good motors, go some shit, the Jit Connectionia, Gia, the Jip Motage.
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0: 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A good game she should school the mass switcher. Go ham hats the gossan which a good conia came musha juija with sima de chayo. Mama gocha bato Kristen Sam Tessy Beach.
1: What ya, Kristen?
2: What ya, Terence?
1: Jigiji, we the monan and ish them to gone had the wish stain hoga. I double cheese when that's the goss swing came a guy. Beats the jabbit shit up.
2: Nana could have gone to Nostana, Mamma Scott, the Gonaji should have called Mago and Kemagani. Both time you think I've been to Gonga Axhoyana, Jerry. How we got the Massian, the wish, so Mugat the Gotchisian, or Mosian Nation, the Chalk Sebastian.
1: Chickajagan Maganostein, my God.
2: Inspiration a GA and then guy I hinish them Dash Gabitsia Night Yogongosh Cultural Center Dashim Shao and Yoito Nai Pomotagno Shaugan get by Guija Washki Jagan here, but Snack Chagrati, then I did Shabatiganot. Ogmagan gets called Maguich, Miss Sagan he, Chishkosha, the Majority of Mimich. I can get Snacks by Guija to G. Good magoyas, jajit good modish kini and wanji. 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Obviously, Tishkashka Tayo, I dobby is a pumped. I'm making gay day miss gay later and by found a cut cheese on my bushman man here. Mugget Canando just took the nice snagginage near you. So Tishkashka got him than the how I should got agonage near you at Pugian get and then the how Jay Domjagan, I obey than the guy. It was Ishna Cogno, East Coast, Ken about. So, Tish question, but it's good magazine, Jigney, your high, dear Shobna, I had to get. I can better eat more than the Jishna Krimkis ghost and coat me in God at in process at deduction at Scotland. Gaji dot dogman, I should get you that not the man was get that in Darlene Berskin. The dot dog man had a bad dog. So I can get but it's got the mud. I can misty. I but just show me the dog's tone. Me, I just show me all getting.
1: So go on my gosh, oh, sorry. So go on my gosh, I should state them out in Gibo had to go to the notch. Then I should see Queen Magui that go to midnight again. She gave my go Dawain and he's so I so gone.
2: Dunstein and Chid on the Dahan and Night again. Askoshka, Spioka, by God, you should get a Dawi. I'm Jaitum guys, I again. Into my go, Ayan, hi. I'm MJ Moment Shoyan.
1: Then I should state them he green my go did just good mutter to our shoe joe and jiggy at job mojo near go how it's good massage game I got more cigars.
2: Don me out on the night and that's good mazayan, I show me why and you're gonna be good magoyan. We all get a deep mutter so it now, said he talks in by Guijinji and Danish and Toshin's for the Moak, the gospel. By state of Nasa, she should the yell near to go yo high. Then that he thought they can also get away jogging, be a three jot. Even any of the research men and get so sana. So, yes, yes, take Goga.
1: Should I take a surge now? Then I'm agree it's social media go and up to me when and which is going to do stay.
2: Yeah, and Mugnash me and what she's messaging. Bita bita and subskigan, I'm G Shingadan and I bita bita and nokum. Nashin can hear the wish day and I nokum Chinese Dapsko now get a bit cheese or chugging the shit to see Togam and never make man to Gonzaga G Shingadman in the garden nokum. Now good magnet Nashe, I need a don't get any in my, you know, my watch in my Facebook, I got better bita.
1: Mm-hmm. Much go is a godjum than Jaji the Donji, Gibo Wanji. I wish to be thought so, Jay, that which he so much as you're going with it.
2: Didangani and Naha Nishtum, Oik Sebastian, I wish I go in Muyanga Mugumag Ashugum Dishigal, get a deep Mikuman and Sebastian Nananji get the Ayana Bia Nananji get the Kstoyan. Not my goal. I can often man in he needs some drunk here to stand down. They say, get to my dragon show us and the data and then I can't pair away and not. I got a magazine to go on the one day. That's good. Moga, three shacks or sneeze them. And check what's get up then. Don't know how I got grief got snacked in. And then I'm G to get the son. I to go. And I can't mean your baby. I to go. I'll get it, but you should say, yeah. Zeptim na aga gwisgwt snak dain. 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
1: Mys di dyn sgwmdyn Kristen?
2: Ti gael mys di dyn sgwmdyn Terence?
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1: Og magen gabatok Kristen Sam og nisho chym datum dyn o nisho ni eisiau gech ajit stiwt stason yn gbita bi hau.
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0: Lindsay Visitor. 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Yeah, how you get a gist? They go, I'm a thousand heads on which Concordia University. I go, I give a jam. 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He debit she saw. 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Yeah, he take had to go so bish, give me a thousand heads at. Kia me gaich it's good maza again in the don't see so got it's good one how you mago ya we get a mo higo to go who are you get to get it's good mago do ya how you did I eat a bit see so mama got Lindsay visitor
1: what you Helen say
2: what you Terry
1: ni ni stem jiggy ji how we the moon and that's gonna outstain ji
2: Nan aku kedua nafsu ni, nih, mata cuci zain gay, aku suka nasko. 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
1: Zagan magin nafsu ni, zagan hein hein, kita skaji nafsu ni.
2: Again, nih, aku nafsu ni mana sko paintings, nan aku iskut, ya, my simple drawings, eh. Just regular drawings, I guess. Yeah, in the game. Yeah, I suppose they because I got so many mixes of each guy. Yeah, drink Tetris. Yeah, I think I was just saying, which I'm yet to mention. Which day? Yeah, I should make sure I in Satan. We could not say we because I got so many. Which day? Yes, then I think I we could not say we zip it, man. Yeah.
1: And then my wish is got much niche them. I just seen they got a ghost thing much niche them.
2: It's another Dreamcatcher. Say, my I just can do a thing, but it's good magui and it. My no comment, but it's good magneo. I should do it's good magneo. Say it's good magneo. I'm good.
1: Then the magwatnim got inspiration. Then to whatnim. It's going to go to Jill Stein and, you know.
2: Oh, inspiration. I got some different day of colors. Yeah, I suppose I say bottom and get one. We wish then, yeah. And say we wish then a new drawing or painting. Get my wish for the last one. I colors. I'm gonna mean, actually, this man actually we didn't manage say a dream catchers wish then a school game experiment to young girl school head. Then I get we to me, I show out. I wish not then I say this man a school. I suppose I just say now she's not doing anything and the gorgeous girls on these. We're not going to go.
1: Then I guess we'd see going away, but she's sweet financially, mentally, you know, all that.
2: I suppose financially, but you too, and she ain't no sheep. This is one season about your gorgeous girls. Did you wish that now or is nothing? Again, this one is not say. I suppose what do you mean on Facebook and going to stand? But this one is because so much. Maybe you wouldn't say now, oh, you're busy, shit, man. Mom, my guy, because we walk there and going to stand. We walk there next one. Because I'm so much this big one, or give you a gorge of this one. Maybe you wouldn't say now, but you should, this one is. Yeah, hey, and girl, much guy, I reach you again in time, I guess, mentally. In this say, I guess, then they know putting your emotions, I get we wish things to one, I guess, your passion, I guess, say, I'm your thing, you know, I wish things to one. This is one, you say, I mean, I bet you doesn't know which you all wish things to go, I'm still with you, but this one, you say, I bet you to get my guess, I shall be who's I'm gonna be Sunday to with you, but me, I'm gonna be with you and I wish the end of one. I don't know, I just say this one now, with you and mentally, yeah.
1: Yeah, I guess she's good muscle, not Concordia University. She could you eat then? Is it going to get good muscle?
2: I get big in the Greek direction to eat good muscle in the Western Odeo studio arts at painting. I'm big to go in the Nishke. When I see him score in the next 20 days, then get a drawing. mean, good to go in Glushka Dolan, good Skunagrin, a sculpture, much gay, Sisoy, Abachigi, did you stash in the royal? Yep, shash it. Mogamushin doing an spidozin, these a good to get on these a wish to say, oh, mint guagin, gemag jars or vase, I shouldn't get it. A Nishigi do much gay, and Skunadas, he may much gay. Neither you a bitch down, hey, you wish to shin, a yep shash it gay. My dabbin and Jewish, I guess, Kido and Jewish, and Jewish, and yep, yes, it's a Jewish.
1: So, on Gadishtein, that's good mass winch to date now, each she go in again go, Geisha book to mass win.
2: Yeah, Nestawa, Gahe, and these Gahe, then Shabba and Mertanga, but you got in Kojim Rizbis on these guys, Digi Bajina, or Digi Bajwaftina, they when I just could say. It's good masswin and that's be smart as the dishes on these gay and dashings when the vision goes from good. Do you give a good moon of the dishes? This is Emmy and Higo and the Batman the dishes done.
1: Mm-hmm. I can mean go is a good gym then. Stadita na go at state act Jadia Shumi dog good dig joe to go as she would join you in a 6 tween and we will get as you mot that.
2: Mm-hmm. A book says one gets easy, it's good mongo get good one did the Osneezos and Jashnich. My mother Abbotian that I Osneez all gum got to the women did. So Mushka J, who knew which then is ye so get easy, it's good my den and my thoughts in his annot.
1: Much go with them go height and look down men in the social media. How can that's gonna do wish down that we can optico and the goyo had you stout then the judge you speak? I own like a page.
2: Again, my personal page again, DNA Lindsay visitor again, you know, get my gay, my I guess my artist page, Wildfires Creations, or Lindsay visitor. I'm gay, yeah.
1: Mm-hmm. Job maja mago sinit so jga awi amut si go jga ni age haikte the habit sin.
2: Agiva. Asko the production za sin in DJ bis in dizo sin so in dizin de yebish gain the she shoymit who of the odds of yebish in the bitch with mago mo go ste ni but di shizman. Ge hai asko a bimbitaitin de that's good madagum gay bimbitaz go yo a Walked on it, they owned these sneezos, they or smoggin, they oak son or matter to me that the veggie with magos and the veggie vegetation ever dishes and the veggie shamits.
1: Mhm. Gia Magishi and Ga workshops, then I don't have each one. I mean, why not? Then I show each one, then I should scud my zen.
2: Well, we get more mean than it's good my zen. They thought it's good on these day. Yxtas get away with the shit. A school get a bimbitan with their workshops. I. Nen gojmanas get nicht im Osnizot. So when we extel guards, so when it's not good, it's good now to just stay up. We test get, which could know that don't necessarily what she goes again, and she first hands on me to the ticket loyal. My mogo jay and not shape and beat that workshop with a wish that should say your miniature say was gay and get much gay mini women do you snuck that. So I'm going to say, we told us to know that you wish that she's a shishi day was gagging.
1: That's right, I'm going to see it, Jen, here now. Much go is a godjum then. Then Jade the one you go a double high guinea gibo get who are we David Seat and Matthews needs a chicken gosh, that's a goyo, mokasha goy mutich. Then that should be that you got a G encourage with it.
2: These get ones you much niche to my good stud or you wish that the world. Goya nishim shte mam denet ge agar ge munim na ge ma ge editim na nishim midget ge. 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Move to the gadi to then, which get hobby, yeah. Mokia to when we told them, I'm your team he going, can buy for mental health reasons, yeah. So on the extent, say, Matas needs that I got sick.
1: Mhm. Miss teaching scum then, Lindsay.
0: Okay, go back to Kalinzi visitor. Nisha Chamdatum, Nisha Nisha, which is just sits that soon as you beat the beehub. Zagbathwadan, Jana Gomit, Lord Ellen, Dolly Parton, Gimmick, Tommy Wanet, Ayuga Hunagono, Silver Threads and Golden Needles.

0: Ajigum Shwe, Irene Otter and Shingashum Evan Ohe, Chaino Wichu Ogumuch and Babachin, Mshwe and Yishama, Hijimi Bidom Shwe Jane was in Dentan Demuka Uchi Yakchio, Chua James No, Chaman Dojik Shwem Go, and this is CBC.
1: Oh, Megumi Jabatum, at the Bajum won Doris Bobbish, how go go go at the top again, Nigun, Nia Shishigun. 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And the gaishin as to take care of you and give up a woman.
2: Oh, God, the cheese dagginus, I hadn't get here. See,
3: Javi with Madagoch to go and what she date man got a dot man and Gavi to man get Gistaganoch. I nice she gonna go Gabbet stink. That would touch my son. Chat the bun that would touch I G bomb. Augmagin the bomb on I now shinji vegetan, now shinji vegetan. I gave you about church at Saint Man. Chagwan go I then go jishnish to the man give me then that jish nagun kubunan I in the poem won give me then that jish bits in the man. Cool, cabbage to the gnojo I. The badge would you get? You had the bad ditch or the badge more on, like I beat the caginoch, it's called the mad old womgach. 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
2: In June? Agne nés, timgő gud stájánó. Az three. I beat it three. Mm-hmm. So I have so five mamo mm-hmm. by next week.
1: Types got
2: was 12, 13. Yeah, mini wabadi. Mostly with Mouse there, which means mm-hmm. Har Lake, and that's when I started. Mm-hmm. I used to make barrettes.
1: Yeah.
2: I made barrettes. I used to sell barrettes to the Nemska Ban Office. Mm-hmm. And I didn't beat for a long time after that. But I just picked up eating just like that.
1: Mm-hmm.
2: It's like therapy. Mm-hmm. It's like therapy to me when you have a lot in your mind and you just beat. It just takes things off your mind. Mm-hmm. And it needs just lots of patience.
1: To make that as solution.
2: Yeah.
1: Scott, I did a good question going with the jeet, stun my zane, when did get it, it's good modod, my gum, my zinnim scan, say, and yeah, it's to go see again, man. And stood it all, man, to one again, mamma, styles gone.
2: I was asked, I hear Barrettes. If I would be available to teach how to make a beaded barrettes with a beaded stick, but I didn't have time for that. Mine just sheet.
1: So she goes and goes to Stein and Yoha. Remember to say she's
2: sheet. Oh,
1: did you see my zin? Not about be shagging or got old men or who gets knocked. No, I'm TC and CBUSC. Do you mean that's what I mean? Do you mean Stein? Could you wait on you?
2: Earrings? Mm-hmm. I make earrings, barrettes. Mm-hmm. I could make anything. Like keychains, or lanyards, medallions, car hangings.
1: Mm-hmm.
2: What? It's a machine.
1: It's a machine. It means tennis. Mm-hmm. I could have a Stein. I could have a graduation cap. Das ist die Schraube deiner Herr Steingerbeg, das ist Gottmin.
2: Ich denke, das kann Davidson. Es ist die 4 Days in Chicago.
1: Beg, wo kann er das?
2: Ja, one.
1: Du kannst auch nicht mehr, wie ich bin, ja, ich bin hier, das ist Gottmin, ich mag auch nicht mehr, ich kann Stein nicht mehr, wie ich Stein.
2: Hey, I'm here in Notebianga. I'm here. It's a Betayanga, which is me the Betayanga. That's in Hanga School, Doden Zan Beat Store.
1: And then that's in Zanway.
2: They call her Busy Beaver.
1: Scott, that's in that season, Zanway, and then how to see we got the dog, you know.
2: My ask.
1: So, I'm not making it, it's a ghost range with Chigunda. Yeah, I got the gym. Just the mom need to go and have done therapy. Therapy, much like it in.
2: Stress relief. Mm-hmm. Usually, it's like I'm not I'm not worried. I mean, they meet then. Relaxed.
1: Ekku yo ustaina yo new gap patterns is not gone. Tia justa magde out mean then ha.
2: Well, not snail ko. No at you one mo kay
1: samples.
2: Samples to you in date court. Kay yo ustaina.
1: I guess what needs going to go to the mother and is going to retain.
2: When people get squirrels, no amount of tea squirrels is stress, is about. But squirrels may all may have patience, like me, it's eating the Amy Jan patients, is about. But it's really therapeutic. Mistine and which he can get so soon.
1: Okay, we have a bit more again here. We are here. Take a swap names and mean them. Ask us as I am Jedoga, Disco, Snaka, Pisum Kagan, Gidan, Edgy Puninga, Hemant Queen, which is soon to which she will not have a thing.
2: Yeah, I'm seeing which she will not have. Make me think about or think about drinking or since I chose to be sober because stage and it's come on. And it doesn't, it's not only therapeutic, it's just. It is also my self-esteem, and it makes me feel good about myself. It just stands on.
1: Me also love me to them. I do a lot. Yeah, I should better ask them. They should score in the dishabit that we done. Oh,
2: Aja.
0: Okay, good and good. Took a match at the bedroom to Julie Moore, who was on a Pee Scott. I can hear me jabbit see Megan, Haka Bita Bihigot, Cheryl Apache. But Stamagum Nagamot, I got Christina Jonah, Janagumt, Witchinan.

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Again, Magadrigi Justin Nanchesho, Hajibita Vitagnojago, O Noshigisha Batmag, Himoyabi. Mishdishan Skum Danao, Haguda, Ni, Terrence Duff.

0: My name is Siaya, and I live in the most beautiful place on earth. 7 months ago, I blew up my life, and a lot has shifted since then. Everyone is moving forward. I'm still working on that. And that's me. Welcome to Ice Cove.
1: Where are the penguins?
0: That's Antarctica. We're the other one.
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4: This is CBC News. Good afternoon. It's 1 o'clock. I'm Simon Nakaneshny with your CBC News from Montreal. G7 nations have agreed to release some of the diesel kept in reserve amid skyrocketing prices. The current chair of the G7, French President Emmanuel Macron, called an urgent leaders meeting where they laid out plans to deal with the soaring fuel costs.
5: So within 4 months, we will release up to 100 million barrels of diesel and crude oil. We agreed that there would be no export restrictions or bans between all G7 members.
4: U.S. President Donald Trump has threatened to ban fuel exports to deal with the issue. He's facing growing domestic pressure over the price at the pump ahead of next month's midterm elections. A special prosecutor is taking over the investigation into the 2024 alleged gang rape of a former student at Cornell University.
6: At every turn, she was failed by people and institutions with an obligation to protect her.
4: New York State Governor Kathy Hochul says new reporting has raised troubling questions about the handling of the case. That's why she's appointing New York's Attorney General, Letitia James, to offer a fresh perspective.
6: In what world would the police learn from a victim that she'd been literally gang raped while intoxicated by five men in a fraternity house and not elevate those allegations to the district attorney? In what world does the district attorney not even interview her or anyone else involved? Or even request the full transcript.
4: No charges were ever laid. Hochul says she also wants to close a loophole in state law around consent. She insists that voluntary intoxication is not a license for sexual assault. Here in Quebec, well, it's just a few days left until voting day on Monday. On the campaign trail, Quebec Conservative leader Éric Duhaime was playing defense today after a story published in the Journal de Montréal alleged that he used AI to write his book. Duhaime admitted to using AI to correct certain paragraphs, prepare tables, and verify facts, but he maintains that all the ideas in Destination Autonomie are his. As Quibino Doro reports, the conversation around AI is dominating day 37 of the campaign.
7: Éric Duhaime says he has no regrets using AI in his book.
8: Like many other people, we use AI. I use it daily. We use it also to correct our text. Yes, it was used, but I wrote 4 books before that, before AI even existed. Every single idea that is in the book is mine.
7: CAQ leader Christine Frechette says she can't believe Duhaime is taking credit for the book, accusing him of being comfortable not telling the whole truth. Parti Québécois leader Paul Saint-Pierre Plamondon had a similar reaction.
9: So it's about honesty in the sense that if your book and what you have to say to people is actually not from you, but from AI, you need to be telling people that your public policies are AI, not you.
7: Charles Millard is questioning Duhaime as a leader.
10: Well, I think if you want to convey a vision of what you want Quebec to be as a potential leader, I think it needs to come from your gut. This book comes from AI, so I'll let Quebecers be the judge of that.
7: Quebec Solidaire co-spokesperson Ruba Gazal says she wants all the other party leaders to commit to a special commission on AI. She says the best way to be transparent about the technology is to create a joint strategy. Quibino Oduro, CBC News, Victoriaville.
4: And a New Brunswick man is recounting a harrowing attack he suffered last month by a black bear. Serge Guitard was picking blueberries in the forest when he spotted the animal closing in. Then it ran at him, forcing him to the ground. Guitard says he lost consciousness, and when he awoke, he was in the bear's paws.
11: And then he was charging me and hitting me with his mouth and teeth and tearing everything in my back and my head. At one moment, I said to myself, oh, jeepers, I got a knife. So I just did that, and I squeezed a knife into his chest. And then it was the big silence, nothing, just silence. And then he disappeared.
4: Guitart is now recovering at home after receiving more than 80 stitches to his head and body. He says it won't stop him from venturing out into the woods, but next time he says he'll bring bear spray. And that was the CBC News. Now here's a look at the weather forecast from Environment Canada. In Montreal, rain ending in the afternoon, then clearing, the high 20. Tonight, a few clouds, a low 9. For Quebec City today, rain ending this afternoon, then mix of sun and cloud. Temperature holding steady near 16. Tonight, partly cloudy with a chance of showers, a low 6. In Sherbrooke today, rain about 10 to 15 millimeters expected. The temperature holding steady near 17. Tonight, rain ending early in the evening, then partly cloudy skies. The low dropping to 7 degrees.
12: 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Today, we're listening to the fourth and final episode of Understood: Artificial Intimacy. The series is all about what happens when people form intimate relationships with AI chatbots. This is episode 4, Behind the Bot.
13: I think we should be very careful about artificial intelligence.
14: Our story starts in 2014 with Elon Musk taking the stage at MIT.
13: You know those stories where there's the guy with the pentagram and the holy water, and he's like, yeah, you sure you can control the demon? Didn't work out.
14: Musk was really terrified of AI. This is journalist Karen Howe. She's the author of the book Empire of AI. Musk was especially worried about AGI. Artificial General Intelligence. It's a theoretical form of AI so advanced that it can compete with the brainiest humans.
15: Specifically, he believed that if it was developed by a for-profit corporation, that this could lead the models to have very bad incentives that could then bite humans in the back.
14: In 2014, the same year as Musk's demon comment, Google had bought the company DeepMind, and they'd been making huge strides with AI. Musk had been following the technology's growth at Google, and he did not trust it in the hands of Google's co-founder, Larry Page. At Musk's birthday party, the two had gotten into an argument about the future of AI. When Musk expressed concern that AI could go full-on Skynet and wipe out the human race, Page called him a speciesist and insisted that AI is just the next step in evolution. So Musk was freaking out. And that's when he got a pitch from another entrepreneur, Sam Altman. Altman suggested a plan to Musk, a Manhattan Project for artificial general intelligence. It would be like the nuclear bomb research in Los Alamos, the world's greatest minds brought to one place to develop this potentially radical technology. Only instead of creating a weapon, they were going to save the world.
15: After a bit, Musk warms up to the idea of an AI Manhattan Project and then thinks, okay, let's just fundraise as a nonprofit rather than try to make it into some kind of commercial endeavor. And let's have a mission that we're going to push the bounds of the technology for the benefit of humanity.
14: Within months, Altman, Musk, and 8 others from the Silicon Valley elite founded OpenAI. But the dream was short-lived. In 2018, Musk left the company. Altman became OpenAI's sole head. And then things started to change quickly. Being a nonprofit had made it hard to raise money. Investors wanted to be able to make a return, like they could with any other tech startup.
15: The reason why they started building chatbots was in part because they needed to figure out how to make more money on the journey to AGI. And so they searched for different ways of productizing their technology, and they hit upon this idea of, well, everyone

0: the work that happened to get these hard-won scientific insights and then to build the engineering and the companies and the complex supply chains that had to happen to get this like rack of magic. Think about all the stuff that went into that so that you now get to just, you know, type something into ChatGPT and it does something for you.
1: The message in that framing is clear. But what's actually going on when the machine talks back? I'm Victoria Hetherington, and this is Understood, Artificial Intimacy, Episode 4, Behind the Bot.
2: People need to drop their whole feeling that AI is some sort of magic, you know? And just understand that there is a human face behind the screen.
1: This is Michael Jeffrey Asia, and his is one of those faces. Michael didn't set out to work in AI. He'd hoped to spend his life talking about planes, airports, and baggage. He'd gone to the Nairobi Aviation College in Kenya for air cargo management. The problem was when he graduated, not long before the start of the COVID-19 pandemic. Flights weren't going anywhere. Then his son got lymphatic cancer and Michael had to take a loan to pay for his care.
2: Now I have a young family, a young kid in hospital and a wife back at home. I had to fend for them without a job and really struggling to make both ends meet.
1: Then in September of 2020, just as on the other side of the world, companies like Google and OpenAI were developing their chatbots, an acquaintance pulled through with a job opportunity.
2: That is how I got to start learning about chat moderation.
1: Chat moderation. Okay, so what is that? Well, we know the story of where chatbots get their information from. They're fed the breadth of human output, scraping our literature, art, scientific discoveries, our news stories, which they then serve back to us in bite-sized pieces. But how are chatbots actually taught to chat? They're trained to. By humans.
3: These models literally cannot do anything that it is not shown and trained on in advance. So the fact that ChatGPT can chat is because there's literally human workers that are typing into these models and showing it. This is how dialogue happens. Like person A talks and then person B responds and then person A might talk again.
1: One of the ways this is done is not directly with the chatbot at all, but through human-to-human messaging apps. Human-to-human, or moderator-to-user, transcripts are gold mines for AI companies. An AI company buys these logs to see how humans flirt, joke, de-escalate arguments, or keep a conversation engaging. They then use these transcripts to train chatbots to mimic that exact same flow. One of the job titles in this chatbot training ecosystem is chat moderator.
3: And so there's this hidden workforce of people that are literally feeding every little bit of fodder into these models to then get them to sound like humans, to respond and react like humans.
1: Nairobi has become a hotbed for chat work because of cheap labor and a high level of educated English speakers like Michael. The company he ended up working for is called New Media Services, or NMS.
2: The hiring criteria was a bit intensive. We had to do an English test and at least get an advanced level and respond with precision and with some good grammar. Secondly, they had the typing speed test where like you expected to type at least 35 words per minute.
1: And there is a reason you need to be a good typist.
2: You can't skip a conversation. You need to ensure that you reply to every conversation after you understand the flow of the conversation.
1: When Michael logged onto his dashboard at New Media Services, he'd see conversations already in progress that he needed to continue so smoothly that the user wouldn't realize that the person responding had changed. He was never responding as himself. Rather, Michael had access to multiple fake identities. Some of the profiles he'd step into had names like Peter, Susan, James. Others had usernames like SexyDoll124. According to the NMS job board,

0: It was Michael's responsibility as a chat operator to provide every user with a, quote, personalized experience that meets their needs. But really, he says, the job was to keep users engaged at all costs.
1: It was the objective of the company to ensure that you keep these people locked to the system. You make sure they subscribe, because every conversation meant revenue for the big tech companies. So you are like supposed to ensure that you keep the conversation flowing, keep them locked to the internet, keep them attached to the screen, and ensure that they generate interest day in, day out.
0: And the best way to do that? Manufacture intimacy.
1: If someone is looking for intimacy, if someone is looking for love, then show it to them.
0: Michael says the company required him to ask personal questions, remember details about users' lives, and respond in ways that made them feel heard, or better yet, desired. He doesn't know what the users on the other end of the chat saw or what platforms they were on. But his guess, considering the tone, is that they were on dating and sexting sites. He says that the job title, chat moderator, gave no hint as to what the job truly entailed. Cycling through multiple identities and participating in often highly sexual conversations.
1: You aren't chatting just one person, not just one gender. You are chatting everyone across. So today I'm here, I'm supposed to be sex chatting a woman, for example. I'm even provided with pornographic stickers, you know? So you can imagine juggling between you being a gay, being a lesbian, being a woman and your man.
0: Michael felt himself beginning to fragment.
1: The juggling was way too much. And the emotional aspect of it, for me, I think is the part that really took a toll on me.
0: Michael was holding down three jobs in AI, two during the day, working as a data labeler, then every night having deeply intimate conversations with lonely people to train chatbots how to do the same. The other thing that was scraping away at him was the deception, the false intimacy.
1: Me having to say lies and to tell them lies, and at the same time keep my job, because if I messed up at any given point, then that means I could lose my job. But how do you show love that you do not have, honestly? Because I got to a point where I felt so empty. And, you know, leaving the fragments of me on the internet was something that really tortured me a lot.
0: Michael was working from home in the Mathare slums of Nairobi. He found himself living a double life, trying to avoid exposing his wife and kids to how he was making a living.
1: I was basically in a single room. And by single room, I mean your bed is here, your kitchen is here. Like, if you're in a room, you can see literally everything you own. So you can't, like, hide everything. And at times, you're forced to wait for your family to sleep, for you to be able to do some of these things.
0: Michael's wife didn't know what his job was, not until later. But she said it turned him into a different person. Cold, distant. Michael says the work gave him PTSD.
1: Some of us are still victims. I have a problem with insomnia. This is my second day I haven't been able to sleep.
0: NMS never responded to our emails, but their website says they offer what's called human-in-the-loop outsourcing solutions for AI training, where, quote, automation meets real human expertise, end quote. Human in the loop is a catch-all phrase for AI systems where human workers actively participate in training, testing, and improving AI models. NMS, like most of these companies, has strict non-disclosure agreements. Michael had to break his to speak out. And they obscure which companies they hold contracts with or what those contracts entail. So it's unclear who exactly they're outsourcing for, or which AI companies those clients might sell their transcripts to. When he took the job, Michael didn't actually realize his chats were being used to train AI systems. He says it was only later that he found out. But at times, he did wonder if he was actually impersonating a chatbot. He suspected that some of the people on the other side of the chats thought he was an AI companion. They'd sometimes ask if he was real, or test him with questions that seemed designed to catch a bot. Others seemed to think that they'd paid for an AI companion and had landed with Michael. New Media Services never clarified it to him and declined to tell us. But Michael says the platform tracked everything he did, how quickly he replied, which words kept the users engaged, and what tone worked best. He said it was clear the company was doing more than facilitating chats. They were collecting patterns, data that could be used to build chatbots that sound more human. Michael says it has all left him with another meaning for those two little letters. For him, AI doesn't stand for artificial intelligence, but African intelligence.
1: I love calling it African intelligence because Africa has been developing these softwares for them. Africa has collected literally every data for them. Africa has been doing all the dirty work for them. So let's avoid the whole issue of imagining that this is magic. It's not magic. It will never be magic. This is human labor behind the screens.
0: Journalist Karen Howe.
2: So the myth that these systems are highly autonomous is just like blatantly false when you look at what it actually takes to even produce these models and the fact that it takes tens and hundreds of thousands of human workers to teach the models anything that the model is able to generate. They're basically just the aggregation of an extraordinary amount of human labor.
0: And that human labor does not end at modeling these bots. There is a whole industry of people whose job it is to read your chats after you talk with a chatbot.
3: Basically, our sources were saying that they were reviewing really personal chats.
0: Shubi Goel is a tech reporter with Business Insider based in Singapore. And in 2025, she spoke with contractors working on reviewing Meta AI products.
3: And what really shocked us was that these conversations were not fully anonymized. Our sources saw instances of photographs with faces visible, first names, locations, contact information, details about where the user works. Like, we know that companies store your chat history for further training, but everyone assumes that at least they'll be anonymized.
0: OpenAI, Google, Meta, and Anthropic all say that they use anonymized versions of chats to help train their language models. But that didn't reflect what Shubi saw.
3: In one instance, we saw a chat that listed down the user's first name, last name, city name, hobbies, and a bunch of their travel interests. And it only took us one Google search to find that individual, actually. I think they were the third search result. So it was not difficult at all. So if a contractor wanted to, they could find these people quite easily and share what they've been talking. And these are deeply personal conversations that they could make public very easily.
0: A Meta spokesperson told us this type of work is standard industry practice and that they have strict policies that govern personal data access for all employees and contractors. They said that Meta limits what personal information contractors see and that they have processes and guardrails in place instructing them on how to handle any such information. They told us that any unauthorized sharing of personal information is a violation of their data policies. If that happens, they promise that, quote, we will take appropriate action. Scale AI, which hired the contractors through their platform Outlier, did not provide us with a statement. But the company told Business Insider that contractors are asked to flag instances of personally identifiable information. They say none of this information leaves the customer's platform, and contractors are obligated to follow the platform's security protocols. In a nutshell, both companies are saying that even if an employee sees your private information, that's as far as it'll go. There are moments, however, where maybe you would want a chatbot company to review a person's data.
3: So, for example, if a teenager was talking about being bullied in high school or being abused at home, which is like instances we saw ourselves, contractors were really being asked to like say when it might not be trained enough to talk about that subject or when they should like maybe give a hotline or ask that person to get professional help.
0: Consider a situation where someone is talking repeatedly about harming themselves or about committing a violent action. Maybe the prompts are getting so bad, the company feels the need to ban the user. Should they contact law enforcement? This is not a hypothetical question.
4: Could OpenAI have prevented the mass shooting in BC? That's what some Canadian politicians are
5: asking. OpenAI says it had flagged the troubling content in the shooter's ChatGPT account months before the massacre.
6: It says the account was banned last June for violating the company's usage policy.
4: It said at the time about a dozen employees debated whether to call the authorities, but in the end, they decided not to.
0: When politicians found out that ChatGPT had been used prior to the Tumblr Ridge shooting, they had a lot of questions and critiques. Like Canada's Minister of Justice, Sean Fraser.
7: The idea that you have had employees raising flags internally and have not had that information shared, you can't help but feel that some of these deaths could have been prevented.
0: And BC Premier, David Eby.
8: They're asking the same question that I think every Canadian is asking right now. Was there an opportunity to prevent this from happening? Would their kids still be alive if the OpenAI management had listened to the staff that were raising the red flags and alerted police months before this incident?
0: Nobody from OpenAI would speak to us for this series. But nearly 3 months later, in April of 2026, Sam Altman issued an apology to the people of Tumblr Ridge. Here's part of his statement, read by one of my colleagues.
9: I'm deeply sorry that we did not alert law enforcement. While I know words can never be enough, I believe an apology is necessary to recognize the harm and irreversible loss your community has suffered. I reaffirm my commitment to the mayor and the premier to find ways to prevent tragedies like this in the future. Going forward, our focus will be on working with all levels of government to help ensure something like this never happens again.
0: In much of the world, chatbots are barely or only recently regulated. Some states have started to regulate, like California. Canada almost had some AI regulation in the form of Bill C-27. The bill would have updated Canadian privacy rules and set out a framework for companies to monitor and explain the risks posed by their AI. But it died on the vine after Parliament was prorogued in 2025. The European Union put together its own EU AI Act that went into effect in 2024. It pushes AI providers to give some level of transparency and tries to encourage ethical use of this technology. China's rules are more focused on disinformation and user safety. Companies are required to explain how their systems work, and users are warned against excessive use. Companies might even intervene if users show signs of addiction. And people under 18 are outright banned from talking to so-called digital humans. Chatbots provide a fantasy. It's a fantasy of intelligence, a fantasy of a quick fix, a fantasy of love, or a fantasy of a new life. They can shave off the sharp edges of reality. But those edges still exist. And if you turn to AI instead of the people around you, what does that do to your ability to connect to flesh and blood human beings? Michael Jeffrey Asia.
1: The experience taught me more than any textbook could, how deep human emotions are entangled with AI development. I also learned how loneliness and vulnerability show up in such digital spaces and how the people powering AI often remain unseen, unheard, and unprotected. And it really leaves a mental toll on you because you couldn't even trust anyone telling you they love you. I wouldn't want a situation where we are training machines to reply with empathy and we cannot be trained to love the people in real life. Because personally, I would love to love them. I would love to help them, support them, because the world needs love, not the internet as such. Because the love you're giving them on the internet is not enough. Why give them an illusion of what you can make real? Because I believe we can love them. We can love them real time.
10: 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Understood, Artificial Intimacy is hosted by Victoria Hetherington. Their team includes AC Rowe, Armin Agbali, Matt Muse, Julian Uzielli, and Veronica Simmons. 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We'll be back next week with a brand new podcast. But if you want to hear more about AI chatbots, all four episodes of that series are available now. 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The executive producer is Cecil Fernandez. I'm Gavin Crawford. I have a podcast too. It's called Because News, and it's Canada's funniest news quiz. At least until they make another one. Each week, I test a rotating panel of comedians in front of a live studio audience. Find Because News wherever you get your podcasts.

0: Good afternoon. It's 1:30. I'm Simon Nakaneshny with your CBC News headlines for Quebec. Montreal's transit agency, the STM, will not equip its special constables with firearms. For months, the union representing STM constables has been calling for members to carry guns, pointing to more violence and injuries on the job. A report reveals the STM closed the door to the possibility in the fall over concerns constables are too quickly resorting to the use of force. And it election day in Quebec is Monday, but Canadians returning from certain Ebola-affected countries in the next few days will not be able to cast their ballots. The federal government extended temporary travel bans and a mandatory quarantine earlier this week. It affects travelers from Uganda, South Sudan, and the Democratic Republic of Congo. The restrictions remain in effect till November 27th, and it's too late, Elections Quebec says, to add another voting option beyond in-person voting. Now, taking a look at the weather forecast from Environment Canada, in Montreal today, the rain should end in the afternoon, then clearing, the high 20. Tonight, a few clouds, a low dropping to 9. For Quebec City today, rain ending in the afternoon, then a mix of sun and cloud, the temperature holding steady near 16. Tonight, a 30% chance of showers, the low 6. In Sherbrooke today, rain about 10 to 15 millimeters expected, the temperature holding steady near 17. Tonight, the rain should end early in the evening, then partly cloudy skies, the low 7. And for Gaspé today, showers, the temperature steady near 17. Tonight, a few showers ending this evening, the low plus 5.
1: Hello and welcome to Laugh Out Loud. I'm your host, Ali Hassan. And just before we get started, I wanted to give a huge shout out to Owen Sound and the amazing folks who sold out the Roxy Theatre last weekend. The comics were fantastic. The audience was on fire. A loyal audience member held up a sign that said, "Bald is beautiful," which I appreciated. And I overheard someone say that was even better than last year. Big wins all around. Today, we play two sets from the Big Sound Comedy Festival in Barrie Sound. First up, a comic who has traveled all over the place for laughs, from Hawaii to the Philippines to the U.S., where he is right now on his own 15-city comedy tour. Here is Keith Pedro.
2: Hey, yeah. Woo! Yeah. Man, right? Woo! This is it. Barrie Sound, right? What? Come on. No? This is it? Ugh! I feel great. You guys feel good? You guys not? No? Yeah, okay. Not gonna lie, I'm gonna kill my agent. This guy lied to me, man. Barrie Sound, you're gonna love it. Very diverse town. Very diverse. Ooh, I'm looking around. Ooh, this is... felt like they handed out tickets at the Bass Pro Shop. This is pretty bright, bro. And definitely my demographic. This feels a lot of simpatico email addresses here. This is, woo! Yeah, man! Feel like the after party is serving oatmeal. Okay, where are we going? CBC Radio, this is it, man, yeah. I'm very happy to be here. I'm a dad. Oh, so this is my escape. Barrie Sound vacation, thank you, CBC. I'm a dad, I got a teenage daughter. Whew, tough. I just found out that she has a boyfriend. I know, but the funnier thing is she doesn't know I know. I had to hear through the grapevine. But the thing about it is I'm scared. Like, who's going to take care of my baby girl? There's no real men now. Have you met these Gen Z little punks? They're not real men. There's no real men that's going to take care of my baby girl. No, I'll put it in perspective. Like, I was born in the 80s and I'm not even a real man. Like, I got a skin regimen. I go to Sephora on my birthdays. I'm not a man, guys. I'm not a real... Does that make sense? Like, I'm not, like, let me put it in perspective. I'm not, like, an alpha male, but I'm not a beta male. Like, I don't, like, I'm a middle man. Like, I don't care about sports. Does that make sense? Like, I don't really care about, I was on my way here, some guy saw me, he looked at my hat, he's like, Yankees? I'm like, dude, you think I care about the team? This hat matches my outfit. I'm trying to get laid, you loser. Think I care about 12 dudes in a dugout? No. I don't care about sports. I was with my friend the other day, bro. This guy, he's like, keep coming with me. I got to do a run Facebook Marketplace. I'm buying. This guy spent $300 on a basketball jersey. Whoa. Dude, who are you impressing with that? Not women. Right? What are you doing there, bro? Like, when's the last time you went out and you saw a bunch of girls at a nightclub bar and they're like, huh, can't find the right one. No, there's no potential. Oh, no. Right there. That one. With that vintage Cleveland Cavaliers LeBron James jersey from the 2011-2012 season when he averaged 24.7 points per game. Take me now, daddy. Never. But I also don't care about your feelings either. Does that make sense? Like, I was with my boy the other day, and we were in the sitting in my car, and he's like, Carla cheated on me. I'm like, yo, shut up, man. I don't care about your feelings. Be a man, dude. Like, you're interrupting me. I'm trying to tell you about this new grapeseed oil that I'm wrapping around my eyes. You're screwing up the vibes, bro. I don't know. Because it's hard to determine what a man is now. You can't tell by looking at them. Right. I'll break it down. Like, I'm bald. Right? Yeah. And I like being bald. Okay? People are like, you should go to Turkey, get hair. No. Listen, if you're a grown man and you're talking to someone in mid-conversation, you have to do the hair flick, you're a pansy, bro. You're go home, dude. I don't trust you as a man with your little hair flick and your bangs. You know? I like being bald, because being bald, you look tougher, bro. Everybody bald, tough. Right? Everybody bald has bullied men. Right? Vin Diesel, The Rock, Michael Jordan, Jada Pinkett. Bald. Bullies, bro. Bald. I remember I was doing this road gig. I'm on this road gig. I'm driving. And it's me and two other comedians. So I'm driving, and it's, you know, they're both bald, and they have tattoos too. So it's like these three bald, tatted up men. Ugh! Testosterone in the car. Tough dudes. Whoa! Play that DMX. Whoa! Right? And then bam, the tire pops of the car. You think any of us could change this tire? Absolutely not. I'm here. I'm calling the tow truck driver. This guy's watching a YouTube video. This guy's talking to ChatGPT. It's a mess. There's no hope for mankind. Ah, man. I got a teenage son, too, so I got to teach him how to be a man. I know a teenage son. I got two teenagers. Crazy. Like, we have any parents here? Clap if you got parents. Here, yeah. You ever, like, look at your teenage kids and you're like, how can I do this again? No, I love them, but, like, I'll be honest with you. My dream is to get a mutant baby. Does that make sense? Like, I've watched X-Men and Marvel Comics my whole life. I'm like, oh, I really want a mutant baby. Like, that is my dream. I want to drop my kid off at school, then drive away. Then, like, 20 minutes later, like, Mr. Pedro, you got to pick up your son. He's shooting laser beams out of his eyes. And I'm like, yes, we made it. And they're like, He left a hole in the girl's locker room. Like, you got to talk to him about being a pervert. You know, like, that's my dream, a mutant baby. How do I get a mutant? I really want a mutant baby. So what I do now to make sure I get this mutant baby, I just get butt naked in the middle of night and I sit on the microwave. I just sit, like, you know, I just let my legs sit on the microwave. But I let it hang, you know what I mean? Just woo! And I do different settings too. I do like defrost, chicken, popcorn. I'm wearing out the variables, bro. I'll charge my phone and my iPad on my lap at the same time. Try to speed the process. Wow. Teenage boy, too, man. He's 16. I overheard him the other day. He was on the phone. He's like, hey, guys, before we link, grab me a pre-roll. Wow. A pre-roll? Oh, that scared me. I was upset. Not because he's smoking weed, okay? Not because he said pre-roll. That upset me because that term wasn't around when we were growing up. Pre-roll? Dude, we had to earn our high via arts and crafts. Are you serious? Right? You know how many trial and error joints we had? Grade 9. These limp joints. Hey! You want to smoke this? Smoke what, man? Put it in your mouth, light it over here by your cheek. You're lighting yourself on fire. Your sideburns are burnt. What are we smoking here? It occurred to me, like, this kid's going to grow up in a world where weed is legal. Yeah, drug dealers are going to be honest to him. That's not fair, bro. Is he going to the dispensary? Hey, is that good? The guy's like, it's all right. It's mid. What you want to do is grab these pre-rolls right here, 36% THC, organic from BC. And he's gonna be like, all right, how much? And the guy's gonna be like, with tax? 86.97. He's like, all right, bet. And then he pays with his watch. Boop! Right? And that's the drug deal. No. I hate this kid. That's not fair, bro. He never had to go through what we had to go through to get weed. This kid never had to sit in the back of a Nissan Maxima for 45 minutes with this unusual acquaintance you met via T9 texting. Are you serious, man? How many random backyards and basements I had to hang out in? Unnecessary games of NHL and GoldenEye I had to play? Or Call of Duty? Are you serious, man? And I can't even ask those questions. Is it good? Is it good? What? I'll kill you right now. Is it good? What do you mean, man? My mom made us pancakes. Well, I'm glad you guys liked that one. I wasn't sure. No, I'm getting old, man. I'm getting old to a point like, I don't know about you guys. I mean, I can see the audience. But, don't you know? Wait, hold up. Wait, stop. Listen. Don't you like it? Like, now that you're getting older, don't you like it when you don't get invited to things? We're like, oh, you're right? You're like, oh, God. Like, I'll look on my Instagram story, and I'll see all these people out, and I'm like, so glad they didn't tell me about this. This is amazing. So much social anxiety in that room. Yeah. Like, here's the thing. Like, there's only a few questions you should ask, you know, when you want to go out. Because remember in your 20s, when people invite you out, there's only, like, a few questions, right? Hey, Keith, we're going out. You coming? Two questions. How much are the drinks? Are the girls there? That's it, right? Now when you get older and they invite you out, more questions. Hey, Keith, you coming out tonight? We're going out. You coming out? Yo, what's the parking situation? How's that? Is we good? Like, are the bathrooms clean? Last time we went out, I had to take a dump like a gargoyle. I'm not doing that, guys. Speaking of taking a... Dude, I live in the city, man. I live in the city, downtown Toronto, right by the CN Tower, and I drive. Not fun when you're getting older. Don't clap for that. I hate it. Let that city burn. And I don't like it, dude, because now I'm getting older, my stomach's not the same. When I have to go, I have to go. And having a car in downtown Toronto is not the best place when you have to go, right? Because when you have... Dude, I was Dundas West. I'm not driving. No! Right, now I got to pull over. I got to pay for parking. Buy a bagel, sign up for the email list, remember a code. Bro, I took a dump. It cost me $42, man. Oh, my... I'm moving to Perry Sound. That's why I get it. I get it. So I got these teenagers. I'll end on this. I got these teenagers, right? Cool life, right? Teenagers. But then now I have these twin boys at home. I have twin babies. Yeah, I know. You're like, whoa, the age difference doesn't add up. Yeah, it clearly wasn't planned. Like, me and my wife, we weren't expecting, nor we wanted it. Like, we actually prevented, to be honest. It was, I'll be honest with you, Harry Sound. It was through a miracle through birth control. Yeah, dude, my wife's on birth control. She called me on her lunch break. She's like, Keith, I think I'm pregnant. I'm like, nice try. I thought I'm the comedian in this relationship. hilarious. And she's like, no, Keith, I took 3 tests. Oh, we have to go to the doctor. So we go to the doctor, and the doctor's all like, congratulations, guys. You're pregnant. I'm like, put your hands down, doc. This is not what we wanted. She's on birth control. How did this happen? They're like, oh, well, Keith, you know what? Sometimes during birth control, nature will take its course. And I'm like, okay, wow. And actually, we ran a few tests. We did an ultrasound. We found a second heartbeat. Congratulations, you're having twins. And I'm like, hold up, wait, twins? Off birth control? Then my wife's lying down there. She's like, wait, twins? Off birth control? Then she looks at me, she's like, see? I told you stop sitting on that microwave. Guys, my name is Keith Pedro. Thank you guys very much, man. One more time for your host, Ali Hassan.
1: That is Keith Pedro. Check out keithpedro.com to see his upcoming tour dates and to listen to one of his 4 comedy albums. Okay, so you're looking for live comedy, you say? Well, we've got 2 Laugh Out Loud recordings coming up. Accent on Toronto will be at the Danforth Music Hall on October 15th with our host, Marta Chavez, and some incredible acts like Elvira Kurt, Deborah Kimmett, Efthymios Nasiopoulos, and more. And Ottawa will be at the Schenckman Center for the Arts on November 19th. 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All right, let's get back to our show. This next comedian is both a performer and president of CASC, the union that takes care of all us comedic performers. Basically, he's a gem. Here is Clifford Myers.
3: Oh, hi, everyone. How y'all doing? This is nice. Wow. I like being here in Parry Sound. I came from a small town. I like living in a small town. It's weird getting used to seeing people you know everywhere. I don't like that part of it. My kid plays soccer. The coach on the other team is my local mayor. Yeah. It's my local mayor pretending he's a coach, I guess. And he takes it very seriously. He's like, come on, purple, we gotta hustle. And then me, I'm on the other end of the field like, come on, green, we gotta do something about the parking in this town. Just supporting the kids, you know? Like, this is a hallmark year for me. I just turned 40. Thank you. You're right, sir, my body's beautiful. Thanks for saying it, okay? My gosh, I don't know. I feel 40. Like my body's going through changes. I don't know how to say this. My hair's going through menopause. Like, you can see where it paused, right? For the people on the radio, I'm pointing to the bald spot on my head. That makes me look like a Portuguese uncle. Okay. Perfect, right? You know, it's good, you know? I'm a dad. Oh, pure silence. Okay, great. Thanks. That's so nice. No, wow. She's like, oh, he's procreated. Yeah. No. I like being a dad. You know what? In 2026, I think we co-parent like champions. That's, I think, a good thing these days. You guys don't care. But, like, other people appreciate that, you know? Like, I was with my son's mom for 15 years, right? And you got to understand, we met in Bible college.
4: Ooh. Ooh. This theater got weird.
3: Yeah, we've been in Bible college. For those of you that don't know what that is, a Bible college is like a regular college, except their library has one book. We were very different. It was our differences, man. Like, you gotta understand. I'm a brash comedian. I'm a troublemaker. I can tell you this, okay? She was a good, wholesome Christian girl. Doesn't drink, doesn't do drugs, showers in a full bathing suit. Even our sizes, dude, our sizes. You gotta understand, this girl was 5'2", 100 pounds. You put us side by side. We don't look like we're together. We look like I took her. You know? She would always get the compliments too. Oh my gosh, you're so adorable. You're so pretty. Me, I would only get one compliment. and it's the same one everywhere I go. Oh, you look like a giant teddy bear. No, excuse me. I am 6'2", 400 pounds. That's not a teddy bear. That's a regular bear. Baby Kodiak.
4: Oh my gosh, man.
3: Yeah, and you know, it's crazy. My kid, he's getting older. My son's 9, turning 10 this year. He's discovering technology. Oh my goodness, my son's texting for the first time. I didn't know it was him when he texted me for the first time. I get a text message from my ex-wife that says, "Hey, Daddy." Are we getting the band back together? What? Are we going for it? I'm so glad I didn't take the bait. Oh my gosh. What are you wearing? Spider-Man pajamas. Now we're wearing this like weird thing where we don't know. Like, I just don't know if, like, who's texting me. You know, so I got a text message the other day that was like, "Yo, Clifford, we should finalize the divorce papers." I'm like, "Have a good day at school, crazy guy." Okay. That's a joke about struggling to let go. Okay. I'll ask you this, okay? My son's asking me questions I'm not prepared for. My son's 9. He wants to know if he can still shower with Dad. What do you... See, dude, the problem... He sees me doing it with my dad, right? So, like... Grandpa in the front, cat in the back, little conga line. Gotta come to the live show to see the hips. He's at that age, too, where he knows I'm broke. Like, my son knows I'm broke. He heard me on the phone. I'm having trouble with my bills. They want to turn off my phone. And he comes up to me the next day. He's like, "Dad, I heard you on the phone. I know you're having trouble with Bill." I'm like, okay, don't worry about it. He's like, "No, I know you owe Bill money, I heard. I want you to know that I put $10 on the chair for you to help with the bills." Is that sweet? That's very sweet. And I went to that chair where he put $5.25. I said, $5.25. Where's my $4.75? He's like, "Well, that's all that was in your wallet." Okay. No. Thank you. No. Ah. He knows, he's on to me, you know? I don't know, man. It's weird. Like, I gotta cut back on spending. Like, that's why I do less pot usually. Not today, hi. Like, did you know if you work from home, you can be fired from home? That happened to me. It was a really big Canadian tech company. I'm not gonna say who it was, but it was Shopify. So, like... I just did that on the CBC. Okay. Yeah, I don't know, man. Like, okay, so I find I always get myself into like weird circumstances. Like, okay, so I experienced a breakup not too long ago on a holiday. I don't know if anyone's experienced that before. Awful. It wasn't like Valentine's or Christmas. You guessed it, Canada Day. But I ask you, have you ever had a breakup followed by fireworks? I found that personally upsetting. Right? I don't know, man. Like, I'm trying to date now. I had a woman, I was like, the online dating world's not for me. I had one woman say, "I had a bad experience with a comedian, so now I don't date comedians." Do you know who I have had a bad experience with? Woman! Woman! I'm not deleting Tinder and adding Grindr.
5: I gotta go soon. But listen.
3: I feel like I get myself into situations all the time, okay? Like, you guys, you're having yourselves a good night. Like, I've traveled. You can tell I'm a traveling man, right? I've traveled, and I went to Mexico. Woo! One person here's heard of it. Okay, so I went to Mexico. I like to go off the resort. I'm a rebel, you know what I mean? So I found a restaurant called Hot Burger. I recognize both the words. So I was like, yo, we should hit up Hot Burger. Let's go. Now, you guys are on some pretty sturdy chairs right now, right? Hot Burger had, do you guys know those white backyard patio chairs? Yeah, you know that? All right, so I call these go F yourself chairs. Right? Because I got on this thing. It's like, yo, you quit, we quit. Boom! I fall right on the booty, right? Spread eagle in front of everyone at Hot Burger. But they're laughing at me. But they're not just laughing at me. They're laughing in Spanish. Ja, ja, ja, ja, ja, ja, ja, ja, ja. Jeez. Tell you one thing before I go here, okay? I'm not good at reading a room sometimes, you know? I'm not sure if you could tell, I'm ADHD a bit, you know? And I can't always read the room. I saw this during the pandemic. I wanted to support my cousin, who was a model. And I'm the only one in my family that does a creative pursuit. So I wanted to support her. And she put up all these Sports Illustrated pictures of her on the beach. And I'm being a supportive cousin. And I liked all of those photos. Every last one of them in support. But my cousin slid into my DMs and said, Clifford, do you know that I'm your cousin? I wrote her back, yes. That's so scary. You know? But she forgot that she had me on Facebook, and she's like, yo, my cousin is liking sexy photos of me on Instagram. What should I do? To which my cousin Christopher wrote a heartfelt apology. Yeah, I'm not the only cousin. Bye, Perry Sound. I gotta go. Talk to you later.
1: That was Clifford Myers. You can find him at Clifford Myers on both Instagram and YouTube. And that is our show. My thanks today to sound engineers Kelly Brown, Roberto Capretta, and Aronde Williams. And a special thanks to my producer, Lee Pitts. And thank you for listening to Laugh Out Loud on CBC Radio 1. I'm Ali Hassan. I'll see you back here real soon.
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7: 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One of Toronto's most beloved musical traditions is the annual Women's Blues Review. 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
0: Good afternoon. It's 2 o'clock. I'm Simon Nakaneshny with your CBC News from Montreal. In France, another day of student protests have forced hundreds of schools across the country to close their doors. Demonstrators are demanding the government deal with teacher shortages and dilapidated classrooms they say are harming kids' abilities to get a good education. William Denslow has the latest.
8: The student protests, like this one in Paris today, began last week and spread across France. Officials say roughly 2,000 people have been arrested in clashes with police. Protesters are angry about teacher shortages, long working hours, and deteriorating school facilities. Government officials have acknowledged the problems exist, but denounced the demonstrations as irresponsible. And the country's education minister, Edouard Geffray, says the nature of the movement has changed. It has very clearly been taken hostage by violent small groups, he says. And that is what we must put a stop to. Geffray is holding meetings with student unions in an effort to quell protests. About 500 schools were closed today. For CBC News, I'm William Denslow in Brussels.
0: G7 leaders have agreed to release some of the diesel in their fuel reserves. Prices are soaring as the wars in Iran and Ukraine continue disrupting energy shipments and as the U.S. is threatening to lock down its domestic supply. Kate McKenna has more from Washington.
9: After an emergency meeting, G7 leaders agreed. Sky-high diesel prices threaten the well-being of citizens, and they will release up to 100 million barrels of their reserve diesel and crude oil. The move comes in the wake of a U.S. threat to impose an energy export ban, which would lower diesel costs in the U.S. but drive them up elsewhere, including Europe. French President Emmanuel Macron convened the meeting. He says all members, including the U.S., agreed to no export bans.
10: President Trump was very clear, so we secured a commitment on this. The dynamic of our discussion was not one of threats. It was actually very constructive.
9: U.S. President Donald Trump is facing domestic pressure to bring down the cost of diesel, which affects everything from manufacturing to farming to shipping. The midterm congressional elections are in about a month, and a new poll shows more than half of Americans blame the high cost of living on Trump. Kate McKenna, CBC News, Washington.
0: Here in Montreal, the STM is ruling out giving its special constables firearms or stun guns. That's what it told Quebec's Workplace Health and Safety Board last fall. The report obtained by CBC News reveals the transit agency is concerned about the use of force by its constables. The union representing constables has called for arming them with firearms. Foniemi leads the Center for Research Action on Race Relations in Montreal. He says the danger outweighs the possible deterrent effect that could have.
11: Everybody commits risk when you have the use of firearms in a tight space such as metro stations. Right now, the special constables already have things such as baton and handcuffs and even pepper spray. So there are sufficient equipments to provide these special constables with the necessary tools to do their job.
0: In a statement, the STM says it favors de-escalation and referrals to health and social services. And Michael J. Fox has received one of Canada's highest civilian honors. The actor and Parkinson's disease advocate has been promoted to Companion of the Order of Canada. He was first appointed as an officer of the order in 2010. Secretary General of the Order Ken MacKillop honored Fox at a ceremony in Rideau Hall.
12: Michael J. Fox is in a remarkable chapter of his life, blending selective acting with powerful global advocacy and unflinching honesty about Parkinson's. Through his foundation, he drives transformative research and hope.
0: Fox was diagnosed with Parkinson's in the early 1990s. The Michael J. Fox Foundation was founded in 2000 and since then has raised billions of dollars for research into the disease. 51 other Canadians were also inducted into or promoted within the Order of Canada today. And that was the CBC News.

0: Now here's a look at the weather forecast in Montreal today. The rain should end this afternoon, then clearing off, the high 20. Tonight, a few clouds, a low 9. And for Quebec City today, a mix of sun and cloud, the temperature holding steady near 16. Tonight, partly cloudy with a 30% chance of showers, the low 6. In Sherbrooke today, about 10 to 15 millimeters of rain, the temperature holding steady near 17. The rain should end early in the evening, then partly cloudy, the low 7. And for Gaspé, showers today, the temperature ending near the temperature steady near 17.
1: 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I'm Odario Williams. We're at Roy Thompson Hall in Toronto for the 38th annual Women's Blues Review, celebrating the voices, stories, and artistry of Canadian women in blues. Coming up in the show, you'll hear from Angelica Jones and Kaylee Cardinal. But first, here's Shakira Saida.

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0: gotta push on through. 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
1: Many of you have heard me sing this song over the past years. It's a song that I wrote with Keb Mo. Yeah, you can clap for Keb Mo. I know he's a man, but he's a good man. Every time I

about women moaning. But you know, the words of this song over the past year have come to mean so much more to me. The idea is that if you're trying to pray, but you're afraid that the prayers are going to be intercepted by the devil, you should moan, because the devil won't hear you when you moan. 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We're not going to be mad at you.

That's Shakira Saida with Clap Your Hands and Moan. I'm Odario Williams. 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Now it's time for our next performer. It's singer and guitarist Angelica Jones. She kicks off her set with Something for Nothing.

Everybody just wants more. 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Can you imagine, though, if we would just give something with absolutely no expectation of getting anything in return? That's a world that I would love to live in. And that's what this song is.

0: That's Angelica Jones with Something for Nothing. I'm Odario Williams. 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
1: Hi, I'm Allison Burnett with your Environment Canada weather forecast for the province of Quebec. For Metro Montreal and Laval overnight, a few clouds moving in with a low of 9. Saturday, a mainly sunny day expected with a high of 16. For the Laurentians, partly cloudy overnight with a 30% chance of showers this evening, a low of plus 2. Saturday, sunshine with a high of 14. Quebec City, partly cloudy overnight with a 30% chance of showers this evening, the low is 6 degrees. Saturday, sunny with a high of 16. In the eastern townships, rain ending early this evening, then partly cloudy, a low tonight of 7 degrees. Saturday, sunshine expected with a high of 15. Sept-Îles, Port-Cartier, tonight a few clouds, a low of plus 2. Saturday, a mix of sun and cloud with a 30% chance of showers in the afternoon, the high 13. Blanc-Sablon, cloudy overnight, a low of 6. Saturday, a mix of sun and cloud, a 30% chance of showers late in the afternoon and a high of 12. For Forillon National Park, Gaspé and Percé, tonight a few showers. Hours ending this evening, then clearing, fog patches developing overnight with a low of plus 5. Saturday, mainly sunny, fog patches dissipating in the morning with a high of 15 degrees. Schefferville, mainly cloudy tonight with a 40% chance of rain showers or flurries, the low plus 2. Saturday, mainly cloudy, a 40% chance of showers or flurries with winds gusting to 60, the high plus 5. And for the Magdalen Islands, showers ending overnight up to 10 millimeters with winds gusting to 50 and a low of 12.
0: Welcome back to CBC Music Live. I'm Odario Williams. We're at Roy Thompson Hall in Toronto for the 38th annual Women's Blues Review. Coming up soon, you'll hear from Kaylee Cardinal. But first, here's more from Angelica Jones.
2: This next song is sometimes a necessity. Sometimes you need a song like this. I don't know if there's any other ladies out there who ever had a man with a wandering eye. Oh, I hate that. I really hate that, you know? And like, sometimes you gotta figure out a solution and, you know? My grandmother used to have this thing that she called the whammy. Oh, she put the whammy on you, look out, right? But sometimes you need something. You need something to lure them back in. Just, come on, baby, just come on. Let me see if I can sweet talk you into this. So let's see what we can do.

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I don't know, should I do more? I don't think I got them under my spell either. 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
1: I have one more song for you. And this one's off my first album.

I've come to realize quite recently that life is precious, and it's accumulation of experiences, moments, and everything that we have, and we collect these great experiences, and we keep them in our hearts, and they help us grow, and they make us become who we are. And I realize now that growing old is a privilege, and so you got to take every moment and just grab it. And my hope, my ultimate hope, is that if someday someone were to ask me, "Ange, what would you have changed if you could have changed anything? You know, when I get to that point, what would you change?" And I hope that I would say, absolutely nothing at all. That would be awesome. So that's what this song is about. It's about getting older and appreciating it and embracing those moments.

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1: Angelica Jones wraps up her mini set with Getting Old Child. I'm Odario Williams. You're listening to CBC Music Live. Coming on stage now to complete this first set of the 2025 Women's Blues Review is Cree and Métis singer-songwriter Kaylee Cardinal. Well, she begins with a song made famous by Nina Simone. Here's Feeling Good.

0: feeling good. 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
1: Thank you so much. And I did release an album in 2024. It's called Boundless Possibilities. And on that album, I wrote a couple of songs with a group called the Brothers Landreth. And do you like them? Do you know them? I love them. They're so sweet. Wonderful guys from Winnipeg, Manitoba. I'm here all the way from Edmonton, Alberta. Yeah. And it's wonderful to be here. So we're going to do a song that I wrote with the Bros Landreth. This is a song about doing the same thing over and over and over again and expecting a different result. That's this song. This is called Over and Over.

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1: That's Kaylee Cardinal wrapping up the first set of the 2025 Women's Blues Review at Roy Thompson Hall in Toronto. Well, that song was called Over and Over. The 2026 edition of Women's Blues Review, the 39th annual, will happen on Friday, November 27th at Massey Hall in Toronto. Hey, if you'd like to listen to this show again, just go to CBC Listen and search for CBC Music Live. Thanks to Steve Major, Stephen Wally, Samantha Selsey, and Stephen McGrath for recording and providing us with all that great music. CBC Music Live is produced by Andrea Jin and Malcolm Gould. I hope you can join me next Friday afternoon for the second set of the 2025 Women's Blues Review. It features Cheryl Lescombe, Jackie Richardson, and Joss Rayon. Stay tuned for more great programming here on CBC Radio 1. I'm Odario Williams. Have a wonderful week. Till next time. But-

0: 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Thank you.
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2: Hi, I'm Gordon Lambie, your guest host on Quebec AM. Coming up next week on the program, we'll check in with Elections Quebec to get last-minute information about where to vote if you haven't received any voter information cards in the mail. We'll hear about Hydro-Quebec's plan to double electricity rates for power-thirsty data centers, and we'll catch up with Anthony Gavin-Bisson, who spent the last several months traveling across the country as a bicycle barista. Tune into Quebec AM right here on CBC Radio 1 every weekday morning. We get started right after the 6 o'clock news.
1: Inspired by the studio where Marvin Gaye recorded his legendary hits, to Drake's song of the same name, and the countless artists, cultures, and moments that have shaped it. Marvin's Room proves it all comes down to R&B. Marvin's Room, after the news.
3: From CBC News, The World This Hour, I'm Kaz Bovin. A special prosecutor is taking over the investigation into the 2024 alleged gang rape of a former student at New York's Cornell University. The state's governor says the way officials handled the case initially has raised serious and troubling questions. Chris Reyes reports.
4: She was failed by people and institutions with an obligation to protect her.
5: New York Governor Kathy Hochul is now handing over the case to New York Attorney General Letitia James, saying that she has lost faith in the original investigators. The AG said the evidence will be presented to a grand jury if necessary.
6: We will review the facts, gather evidence, interview witnesses, and if warranted, pursue prosecutions.
5: Seven former and current male students from Cornell University have been named in a civil lawsuit filed by a former student last month. The woman, referred to as Jane Doe, alleges she was gang raped, drugged, and assaulted in 2024. Hochul says she's in favor of changing a New York law that states a person can't argue mental incapacitation in sexual assault charges if she chose to drink or take drugs.
4: Voluntary intoxication is not a license for sexual assault or gang rape, period.
5: No charges have been laid. Chris Reyes, CBC News, New York.
3: Ottawa is moving ahead with plans to fast-track big infrastructure projects. One of the earliest plans earmarked for rapid review was expanding LNG Canada's BC export terminal. But despite the Carney government's Buy Canadian push, as Janice McGregor explains, the company says it intends to continue using steel from China.
7: In 2018, LNG Canada argued it couldn't proceed unless the Trudeau government gave it a $1 billion exemption from import duties on its specialized steel modules. It got that refund. So, will this expansion stick with its Chinese supplier? Prime Minister Mark Carney Tuesday.
8: There will be full opportunities to buy Canadian steel, and we'll continue to invest in the Canadian steel industry to make sure that's the case, but it'll be for them to decide.
7: LNG Canada says it has to import from China because there's no fabrication yard in Canada with the scope and complexity required. Construction steelmakers in Canada dispute that. A spokesperson for Finance Minister François-Philippe Champagne says these modules are just one part of a bigger project. And as new stations expand along the pipeline route, a 70% target's been set for Canadian steel. Janice McGregor, CBC News, Ottawa.
3: The U.S. military is sending a third aircraft carrier strike group to the Middle East. At least 8,000 additional sailors and Marines are also being deployed to the region. U.S. President Donald Trump has been threatening fresh strikes on Iran as peace talks remain stalled. He's also hinted he may pursue escalation once the U.S. midterms are over. Canadian star Michael J. Fox has been recognized with the highest civilian honor for merit and achievement in this country. The actor and activist was promoted to Companion of the Order of Canada today at Rideau Hall. Philip Lee Shannock has the story.
9: If he's standing, the rest of us should as well.
10: Steadied by Canada's Governor General Louise Arbour, Michael J. Fox stood to applause. After being promoted from officer to companion of the Order of Canada, Arbour says Fox uses his acting and fame to advocate for people living with Parkinson's and pushing for a cure.
11: Back to the future has always been a much better idea than forward to the past.
10: Fox is best known for his work on the sitcom Family Ties and the Back to the Future film trilogy. He's not just raised billions in funding for medical research. Karen Lee, head of Parkinson's Canada, says he's also been the face of hope.
0: He didn't hide it. And I think that's really important. And he showcased, yes, I have Parkinson's and I can do even more.
10: Fox was recently awarded the Bob Hope Humanitarian Award at the Television Academy's 78th Emmys, where he pledged that funds raised would one day help to find a cure. Phil Plishenok, CBC News, Toronto.
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12: Hi, I'm Allison Burnett with your Environment Canada weather forecast for Quebec. For Val-d'Or, temperatures right around the freezing mark tonight with a 60% chance of showers. Mont-Tremblant, 2 degrees with a 30% chance of showers overnight. For Sherbrooke, rain expected overnight with a low of 7 degrees. Quebec City, 6 with a 30% chance of showers overnight. New Carlisle, a low of 5 degrees, a few showers expected. Sept-Îles, an overnight low of 2 degrees with a few clouds on the way. And for Blanc-Sablon, cloudy and a low of 6.
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14: Welcome to Marvin's Room, where it all comes down to R&B. I'm your host, Gemini. This hour, we've got music from Twista, Cali Sway, Beyonce, and Isaiah Falls. Plus the ballad that came from falling out of love with the world's biggest reality star. We're kicking off the show with a lesser-known classic from the first lady of Miami soul, Helene Smith. Born in 1947, Helene emerged from Miami's burgeoning soul music scene in the 60s, recording a string of singles that helped establish her as one of the city's notable soul divas. Honey.
15: A woman will do wrong for the man she loves.
14: She began singing in high school and was discovered and mentored by her teacher, Johnny Pearsall. Johnny and his fellow teacher and college friend, Willie Clark, partnered to become Deep City Records, Florida's very first black-owned independent record label. Helene, who eventually married Johnny Pearsall, was not only the first artist to record for Clark Pearsall Productions, she was also the only artist on the label to record a full-length LP. Sings Sweet Soul in 1966. In 1967, she released several of her biggest hits, including I Am Controlled by Your Love. Also that year, she dropped this track, which many fans have speculated may have been an uncredited but early inspiration for Prince's 1986 hit, Kiss. Which seems to mimic the whole refrain of, you don't have to be this to be my that. This is Helene Smith with You Got to Be a Man.

With the 1967 track that became a regional Miami and Northern Soul hit, that was Helene Smith with You Got to Be a Man. I'm Gemini, and you're listening to Marvin's Room on CBC Music and Sirius XM. We started the show with an old school gem from Helene Smith, and now we've got a 2026 track that sounds like it was made right alongside her. The Womack sisters come from a bloodline of R&B greatness and are proudly carrying their old school

That was NYC singer and songwriter Paradise with his 2025 single, Lovin' You. I'm Gemini, and you're in Marvin's room. Sitting on more than 10 million Spotify streams, Toronto's Cali Sway is one to watch. Released in June of this year, here she is with

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1: Okay, bye.
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from their 2026 album, Lane Hall. That was a musical Scotian collaboration from Jordan and the Lane Hall Collective with their song, Family Tree. I'm Gemini, and you're listening to Marvin's Room on CBC Music and Sirius XM. In January of 2004, American rapper Twista released his chart-topping third studio album, Kamikaze, which skyrocketed up the charts immediately after the release of its lead single, Slow Jams. The album also featured a collaboration from Twista and CeeLo Green called Hope. Just say a little prayer, get your money, man. Life goes on. This remix with Faith Evans was featured on the soundtrack of the 2005 movie Coach Carter and can also be found on her album, The First Lady. You can hear the track at the end of the film during the closing credits. And over 20 years later, it's now a viral TikTok and IG song, with fans using it as end credit music for nostalgic throwbacks, comedic skits, and motivational content. Here's Twista and Faith Evans with Hope.

0: even though on social media fans call it hopeful. That was Twista and Faith Evans with their inspirational hit called Hope. I'm Gemini, and you're listening to Marvin's Room on CBC Radio and Sirius XM. I'll be right back with more great music after your local news and weather.
1: Hi, I'm Allison Burnett with your Environment Canada weather forecast for the province of Quebec. For Metro Montreal and Laval overnight, a few clouds moving in with a low of 9. Saturday, a mainly sunny day expected with a high of 16. For the Laurentians, partly cloudy overnight with a 30% chance of showers this evening, a low of plus 2. Saturday, sunshine with a high of 14. Quebec City, partly cloudy overnight with a 30% chance of showers this evening, the low is 6 degrees. Saturday, sunny with a high of 16. In the eastern townships, rain ending early this evening, then partly cloudy, a low tonight of 7 degrees. Saturday, sunshine expected with a high of 15. Sept-Îles, Port-Cartier, tonight a few clouds, a low of plus 2. Saturday, a mix of sun and cloud with a 30% chance of showers in the afternoon, the high 13. Blanc-Sablon, cloudy overnight, a low of 6. Saturday, a mix of sun and cloud, a 30% chance of showers late in the afternoon and a high of 12. For Forillon National Park, Gaspé and Percé, tonight a few showers. Hours ending this evening, then clearing, fog patches developing overnight with a low of plus 5. Saturday, mainly sunny, fog patches dissipating in the morning with a high of 15 degrees. Schefferville, mainly cloudy tonight with a 40% chance of rain showers or flurries, the low plus 2. Saturday, mainly cloudy, a 40% chance of showers or flurries with winds gusting to 60, the high plus 5. And for the Magdalen Islands, showers ending overnight up to 10 millimeters with winds gusting to 50 and a low of 12.
0: Welcome back. I'm Gemini, and you're in Marvin's Room. I love that even when language and technology changes, there are artists who stubbornly and purposefully reach back through history to embrace the customs and format of the music that came before. In that, there's a reverence and understanding that with great change comes little losses. It's amazing that we can just Google all the info we want from our favorite projects. But there was a tactile magic to opening a record or tape and unfolding that jacket and just poring over the credits, the lyrics, and the pictures. There's a beauty to the physical motion of picking that vinyl out of its sleeve and placing it on a record player, leaning over and guiding the needle to kiss your favorite song into life. I'm far too lazy to still do it, but I don't deny it's magic. And that leads us to Isaiah Falls and his new project, Lover's Paradise, Side B. Because, of course, the way music is now consumed, there are no sides to albums, unless you're Mr. Falls. Last year, he dropped his debut album, Lover's Paradise, Side A, with the concept being that his debut was only the first half of a double album. Over a year later, on July 31st of this year, he dropped Side B. From Side B, this is Isaiah Falls and Mahalia with Honey Butter.

with a song that he says reflects his grown and mature side. That was Ethiopian-Canadian singer and songwriter Ondieye with Centerfold. I'm Gemini, and this is Marvin's Room. If there's any other Canadian R&B you want to hear, just send us an email. Our address is marvinsroom@cbc.ca. Satellite Cree Nation singer Tia Wood says this song is about loving those early sweet days in a relationship and is her ode to feeling lit up in the presence of someone else. This is Stimulated.

You just heard Drive by Calgary's own Justine Tyrell alongside Canadian jazz pianist and composer Tim Athonius. Great name. It all comes down to R&B here in Marvin's Room on CBC Music and Sirius XM. I'm your host, Gemini. Born and raised in Los Angeles, California, singer and actor Tyrese dropped his self-titled debut album in 1998. And made space for himself within the music scene with hits like Sweet Lady. The lead single for Tyrese's 2002 third album, I Wanna Go There, was a heartbreak ballad about a man who can't believe how his lover is treating him. One of the song's co-writers and producers was Damon Thomas. Thomas was a member of the production duo The Underdogs and a longtime collaborator and good friend of Tyrese. At the time, he was also married to a young woman with dreams of becoming a star in Hollywood named Kim. Kim Kardashian. This was Kim's first marriage, and the two eloped and got married in Vegas. Tyrese lived with the couple while working on the album and recently said that this song about a relationship breaking down was actually inspired by him wondering how Kim could treat his friend the way she was treating him during their marital breakdown, which he says he watched happen in real time. With his biggest hit to date, this is Tyrese asking, how you gonna act like that?

With the track Rolling Stone listed as the 51st best R&B song of the 21st century, that was Tyrese with How You Gonna Act Like That. You're listening to Marvin's Room on CBC Music and Sirius XM. I'm Gemini. We're closing the show with a song that explores the line where romance meets obsession. In 2001, super successful girl group Destiny's Child released their third studio album, Survivor. The group dropped several singles, including the title track, Emotions, and Bootylicious. And one of the album cuts was a song called Dangerously in Love. While recording the Survivor LP, the group announced that each member was going to record a solo album. Beyoncé decided to remix Dangerously in Love for her album and ended up using it as the album's title track. Similar to the original, when Queen Bee's album dropped in 2003, this was meant to be an album cut and never intended as a single. But that didn't stop it from charting or from winning a Grammy for Best R&B Performance. While we know it as Dangerously in Love, Beyoncé's version is technically known as Dangerously in Love 2. Here it is.

I think she loves you. From her debut studio album, that was Beyoncé, Dangerously in Love. And that's it for this one. Thanks for hanging out with me and taking this journey through the world of R&B and beyond, right here in Marvin's Room on CBC Music. If you want to hear more Marvin's Room, you can head to the CBC Listen app and listen to past episodes on demand. My name is Gemini, and I can't wait to chill with you again in Marvin's Room.

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2: Now we speak out in how CBC means to better go to Chicago. Game again, Jihan, good in to Teno. I knew the Bajam Hotel Chibuko, EUSG, get Eno Street, Nanakoi Dajam Nanot, Negamon, game again, you could dick Chigoya, which seat him here, and Tomok Magan Cheese, and there are you Muya Beach, Nandu Seat Morgans, and they get a new Takap Ching, Kajibu Baya Yog. I'm going to Chicago, a bit mag with the CBC Molia Church Betax, near Betsy Longchap.

Wan Jacob Slah, I'm going to want Chicago bet my gun cheese in a message you should go. I need to the cheese because it we saw go be some. You saw Chem Dutton, no, we need to know good dossier. It's not just you, it's that son. Oh, my G says it's mega one Chicago. We in a knuckle get you waited while with my dad. Eddie to Dagno phone and a wheat town. Second you did with my goods. Get my G says you should go. You can up Dagno. Get my Nanako get the Bajmon, get Nanako medo the Bajmon, Negamon, get news a betum. Umak jeans to make one jeans one scag, a good jeans a bet to a good scag, who get Jim Snow Snanos, me ne do stager. I'm gonna why I have Jimagwan jeans get a good stado, I get a repeat there, Sin Hoxido, I'm gonna yell, I eat a bet to a good scag, I'm gonna a cack, I have by a candidate. Emily Besar, Gemma Gay, this would ask him, which was the datum gay, GG Dabbit said, yeah, the gay politics gay, but seek Dagnego, Gemma go, hey, Uga, Quebec, I have Zolader, I know Antoine Cote, I've been on his better, good day, did you, Angava, I took scams, no, so dog, did the Mesh Nashrik, Channel EU, Ginochka, and Sidu Simpson Hosrik, a great better, a good sketch, Goyon, your way, Jabbit Sikh Togia, Dabaka Snagnija, Utnagno Dogia, Sidu Togia, you have it, Sunio, I got it, Mega Winchka.

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Okay, Masti, Japistelska, Abitsion, Ego be some garnish to share with the Jiska, the Yagut Masti, Gacha. 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I could do in those seat mega, yeah, but you know, Elma Moses, it's by Jimson Moore, elma.moses@cbc.ca. I could stage can you, nigg about that, Umson Higan, Wimson Mega, there, Ochimson Morgan, Gandhi, the church, Nandu Seat Morgan Scale. Okay, Mina do stage, I near in it to discuss today, we saw go be some, I know. And Jaji Shigajga James no Shunano Chai, Bussin Yuts good Majogunkia, we tagano Hagajo Chai here. Kia a pigano cockia, which was its good master to wash it here. Egudo de the church Chessibi Big River High, Kia de the church Chessibi Wabin Jukes say Jiga Amnega was pseudo, it's good master dog, Genji Spites got good master dog here. Kia de the chair, Miss Sinim Swenu Heights good Majogunkia. The Chipiganoke, or did the Voyager Memorial, Scut Majogunk, Gildi the Che Uchebugmo, Aya Wapitiwa and Scut Majogunk, Egun and Hay, Aya Chipagano, Egun or Tsubicha, Bicha and Hajim Snow Snanoska. Udi the Che Nibis G, I Egude Hay, Etado G, Egun or G, then Ushmishi Tadon G, Uchidog and G, when G. A new, Ishnaxa dogia, and an agat shadow way you, gay tood modogia, way you chagoyo, how we shadow way you. Egunio, I, we ain't just got into stage gear, Egudo, the high hen the beast shiga the dogia, Eguno land based retreat he took gear. Okay, you won't just much stay here, but this douch gear, data dogia. Egudo, the chair which has to be, Eguno, I, and she's must see the diagnosis in her egonos kids a moch get to diagnose with the chessy bigger. Nanako is why we diagnose get on the chitucha, get me, mew can name should go in. Nanako is snagging, mucking done at snacks in her, and together you say, mew can wait out to do an egono high snack, say I'm more diagnosed here. They did it to be arena. I beg on these new sources, which are going to master the dance with Doxy Sage to diagnose her. We shall magnus when she took score game surgery, or wap to go and do get with Morgan O'Dog at and how is knocked now, but soon get a neck and optic notch care here. I is good again and nuggets diagnose fire safety. 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I Ernie Ned, have good out there, spumbi diagnosis of her Nishi, you have a sick diagnosis, oh, mastig, you say, it's by this dog, yeah.
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0: bit you wedding and go behind you with it out that's niche to know. Egan Jesus stitching, I would take a smith big with sharp, a good tides, but the gun and heavy obsk. Jed up skirts get me men, good you know, I'm scowing, get you snagging the abjad you had your motor, decent you wedding and go behind you with it out that. Niche to know, Egan Jesus stitching, I would need as plus niche to a spattering and heavy obsk. I could eat the wash gagging shits, Nemskats, when Jesus saw you scotchings by the tag and get the snag and jiggy had too much here. She wouldn't snag up a hand, she could get out this niche than organ Jesus, that he spent time with that out, but to win in heavy obsk. Said up scars got a man which you know, I was going with these said she wouldn't snag up a hand, she could get out this niche than organ Jesus, that neat as plus nails, but to win in heavy obsk. Could eat the show we ate at Madag Meach, when Jesus saw you scotchings by snag and gear.
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1: We make it to Bajmon Kate to Coco Hagunan G send a mesh G Shigaj Nisha to G Squissa do it. We shall go be some Niso Chem Dathan, and we need to know good seats not at suits das one. Oh, Henny's the my head to Bajmon again. And as G Shigaj Gare, G, we know Kataganos Gare, which the Magno Dog and Gigan, this Dutch West Gigan, the high Wahio G Sut Nagano Dog, yeah. A G's good master dog, I hear. I Utmag, I hear big good deno, GG EU, Eno Gates, Ganes Doughton, how Montreal, and the statue to Gunuga. Goodbye, I hear a Max Scragadog, yet you go. Umag, I hear Digger, Nay, go see Stacy. A good endeka, Jeep Boyoj, new a metro get Jeepu sort, a good new hoka, which you each hour. Gimag, a new ho do some get big wish still, Jeet the Bunnies, Yokia. And to my gabusha dog, you die, you squirk and ten how. Yeah, am I in my new hair, new care, big still gate to punish each girl, do some. Where second gate dasp sudden, I best said, you did skick a new gate, a dasp sudden, and name a dog, yeah. Okay, which I heard GG style, the hair named girl did it in Montreal, he took in her, Oxygum girl wash a jigging with dogs a dog, yeah. And my guy here was Shinijo, boys get a nabis, Nastabachi, games, TG to Dago, yeo, a new guy, guy to Dwaganod gear, Gagun, new guy spread gear, Duechi, gear, Jiwi Minam, when you, new gear to go, you got Jitskik, new guy should, new guy, Gani med gear. A quay Stacy Mag, Egengish Nox at Gare, Edgy Dead Gare, a new edition at Corner, said Yak, Higodogia, Gare, we weed them, Egonoish Nox, Eshugum, Gishiga, Ishnitz, Kogia, Wenjit, I EU, eight scanners a door, Muggy by her, New Gare EU, Inu, eight scanners a door, Egation, Hey Magno, do is weed them.
2: Gonna take some healing for that little boy because that's gonna stick with him for the rest of his life.
1: Kuganis, we take ya, Nasta, which knows the Gunuga, a we mean what she did about her nabish, she sweet him gear. Was second she snacks at ya, moose, she's a mad seed gear, skitted scargo, ye yoga, gay snitskakia, and tay up mad seed, she sweet him gear. Stacy magmigi ba, we eat them gear, did ye gear, which a we ask not gear, and you gear school. Mug, Egwin and you and us, Jenny Gan, get your mom to need him, he good, Jenny Gan study, Jedi Weech had new who do some here. And the guys need stamps to teach to teach, give Magdab's going, yet did you mean what she do? We get guy, guys, let's go. We have in the barge morning here. Egwin know why he did structure, he had me here. I had diesel gear, economic news, Nastaway, Shkobuyoga, who did some steskum gear was she here. Umagai he naganske ko di deshe bashto ne ushichga Donald Trump. 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hear, and take out Nakonio, I yo, me yoga. Mug mag, Yabujuji, Ujiga, Canada had a dado. Give yoga, when Jis, I hear, yeah, Jishnitz Kokoga, at the doge, Jishkubichke, a distoutski by Nibia, Bimikia. Give magu, a spritchka, Jishkubich, and a distoutska, Bimi. I could get Jay Snacks and his Scobiska, the stock walker, to go out Niganokoki, and much medium out Niganotski, Magnu, Nika, to go out and do it Daganokoki, as the Gumji Shigokia. Gain had Shimin, I had Waska Eganum, Gain had Danis Sabbatstein, Handem Shiskudoya, be Egun and Hegia, Jay did Snacks, Edidoja, Scobichka, did Stacks. Udes Wabinudas Gaitukokia provinces, Egun Gehuyoga Nesta Bahem Stigia here. Ask a dodagoj, we yoga, and give by her a squeeze can you eat a stock to you me with second every day. Is not a summer door we all did the chicken pasta no seats of stagnant and hey, and hey, get me high diesel. Yeah, we have must say the badge more now at switch can gin day at G Shukska is Padogia. I did the chicken international space station. Okay, straight and the G Shook Children, the G's Pado, Big Magu here, Canada, which you an astronaut guy here, Joshua, Kutrick, Sankaso, Udaxis, Udetu, Jucho Pujgil, did the Florida, Nate, Kennedy Space Center, yeah. Okay, Momak Betwig, I have Kutrick, I then how get a data guy, I scoot the guy here, go Pudo.
3: Ignition. And liftoff.
4: SpaceX, thank you for the ride. It's good to be here. To my colleagues, friends, and family in both countries, NASA, the Canadian Space Agency, and the Royal Canadian Air Force, thank you for everything you've done to get us here, the start of what will hopefully be a long, a safe, and an impactful mission.
1: Akagan is with the car, Winskamoya, a snagunichka. I have Dicka G Shook Chase Padia. Get you, we high, meet them again at the hate that gay. Gimaga here, Juin Skumogan, you high, which abbot Simagan, which argan, Gimaga in Tobago del Sidogia. Dubskuno did the NASA, Gio did the Canadian Space Agency, Gimago did the Royal Canadian Air Force. Egun and you guys, we take him sweat and Skumnoga, him sweat, Gonga Biz. I stood mega out, Jijitayati, sweet and gay, gay, yaspe mudogia, at gadget, noitri, snagnage games, teach it to dagodogia, de chishus gay, tadogia. Umaga, I hear, kutrikia, egono yoga, egonji dabit said we, I have detached maintenance, a west dagnosh get you going again, you are spacewalk. Power upgrades, second year to West Utica. Again, have microgravity health research, second year to Utica. Gak at the Midwood Stow, I have Mad Season and your Ewe and Jen Nishtia, Jedchido, Jedchichgel, Dwasi Midwood Stow. Okay, Mukmag, I have Miagano again, Jedu Chicken Op, Jedu Swap, Tikan, the Chen and Root Seat, Morgan Yoga, and to get Mad Season, you do us seem care. But also be some Hagen Jasper Sadado again, the Ditcher G. I have a cheek to go.

0: Umagai James Snosh Nanoch Gauten Hag Quebec, Eguinoi, Niano Tajiskosadegia, where we shall go be some, Mina to Stedjets to be Chegia. You wish she had good as it's nodded with a desha Angava, M. Snosh Nanochia, Egotes it's nodegoke, where you east Mary Tawan, Gemma good Udegas, Bugamo, Etokohai, Udenaukia, Genu Pusay Kakshusgeta, Udenachia. 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
1: Unlike other parties such as the PQ or the CAQ, we recognize the existence of systemic racism and discrimination, and we want to put an end to it. So we also have a long-standing commitment to working with Indigenous peoples on a nation-to-nation basis, respecting their right to self-determination. And we have supported the United Nations Declaration on the Rights of Indigenous Peoples since 2007. And we're not perfect, of course, but we're by far the party that does the most for Indigenous peoples.
0: Kogunis, we take ya, much in Giga, good to get in G parties, say PQ, Gemma Gujich Kakia. I am Nastabahai, and Gikayap Tenangao, hey, speech, he took in hey, goodbye, when got you, it's gone, is it? I give a guisk to doganot, Gagaji, Utnik, and your Danish, and do it again, G sweet chaganot, is sweet him. Uhemagi, speech, New Egypt, Stanani, sweet him, ga. Gemagai here, Diana and Saski Bach, Nodgia, Hedgy, we eat much gear, did you which have it seems doggy by Euch, Enojgia, is sweetum Gemagai, it's datum Higuyachia, Danishia dogia, shun his sweetum gear. 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I have Egunno, I have Nastam stiga. I have Nui jikayap mananj, euj, enoji sweetum gya. Uhema Quebec solidarity. Egunno jij, I have Wijigabustum to a Joyce principle. Egunno, I have we shwerven gay tuxki, I have Gabez, we will be chask the Gabun of Matsi, do we scogia, Joyce Esquan, gya. 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Antoine Cote, my gagna, that gay her. We ake a wee new high party, Agno yeuga, we jetum to yeuga, I hear Undrip, Agno United Nations Declarations, I hear Euchga, Egnop Dignigo, Okshono, Utgan, how Utga, I hear Quebec is sweeter.
1: James Bay and Northern Quebec Agreement gives Cree Nations some autonomy, but on a lot of issues in terms of forests and mines, and they're usually consulted, but not really. We don't take into consideration their expertise, the traditional knowledge. For a lot of projects, there is no informed or prior consent. They learn like the project after the fact. And for us, like we need to build new relations from nation to nation. You have to respect the indigenous right to self-determination, and that's part of what we want to do with this declaration.
0: Kogan is with the Ganyoga Gansk when I can optic not get Jean Spig, Yamago, Adma be some Jewett and say Quebec and Skmon, Agwyn yn hei, ai gea, wech bwych yn tyn hawi, so wech am gen asym stigia, dy gwaedja ji, gea wech gwych dos o dob, yn bwych dos o dog i ba i yw ji, so wech am gea. 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
1: My first priority, if I'm elected in Ungiva, would be lowering the cost of living and investing in like infrastructure, like building. We have a line in our program to invest more in indigenous housing with the communities. But for independence, we want to build a country with the indigenous people. So we would launch a constituent assembly process that would be tasked with drafting the constitution of a new independent country. And in that process, it would be co-developed with First Nations and Inuit.
0: Cygwn e'n swyt ag e'n hyd gwaen e'n eist am stai yn gael dybwyg eich nag sy'n ewyd yn gwyan gael a bydd eich nhw gael gael i ddech yn gael fach i swyt am gael. 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
1: It's the largest riding by far. So I think that if political parties cared more about northern issues and you know the issues that affect indigenous people we would they would participate in a greater amount
0: Kagan is sweet okay here going to have much gam sergeant and help constant gam snoshnanos ke sweetum ga mukmag in the date and sweetum ga which is isnakshado jim swega which is party secret stado 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

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And my guy, we did it another seat more can get sub foo. Evident that he took in his tuition. He can get wench, we can up to go wench. Should the guy here was good to get, but check here. Goon, I'm sure. A good day, it's a bit ask yeah, well, with mass and it's not okay. Are you mess can okay? I can know guy, we I with my dad, so my can just get here. Mega jai ha and the dog when jit suk che we ago mega and the huye kai mega jai ha ude ke no smish kai to ko ke ayo itawan ha ko ne anando mo shano che ke ko te hai ha ude ya ye wit ko ko nishkej ai and the bs wano che ke ago snak che ke ago ne and the hanano che on jis spataya che to gaskaya che kai I would say, be some gagotskia. Would they ditch a gagotskagnes, a dekish payan, give the ditch a mist sneech, notes as a jeep mahout against skidskia. Egonay detaxgo, et the quish gayadskia. Go in sugo de ditch a chessy be, safety, de is in Cadignos. Oh, they did a big one, they sneeze sauce, spit out, arena, evident that you today. So, it's good to see you, this is a Puman, Winchgag, the Winchgamajo, G. A. here, Uji guy here, a better coach guy, Yemido, Uji would start all you, we not call Abitin, Jim Snow Snowlot, Gail G. Nuja Bitsimagans, Ben of Locksmith, Jamie Little, Alex Leclerc. Wait, when you took you the Bajmon, gentlemen, up to the Shigaja, what you can swear, knee Betsy Longchamp.

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0: Fighting flyer with flyer on The Debaters with host Steve Patterson. 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
3: I'm Salima Shivji. The governor of New York has harsh words for how campus police at Cornell University and the local DA handled allegations of a gang rape at a frat house. Plus, G7 countries agree to release oil and diesel reserves to ease prices. 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
4: From CBC News, The World This Hour, I'm Kaz Boivin. A special prosecutor is taking over the investigation into the 2024 alleged gang rape of a former student at New York's Cornell University. The state's governor says the way officials handled the case initially has raised serious and troubling questions. Chris Reyes reports.
5: She was failed by people and institutions with an obligation to protect her.
6: New York Governor Kathy Hochul is now handing over the case to New York Attorney General Letitia James, saying that she has lost faith in the original investigators. The AG said the evidence will be presented to a grand jury if necessary.
7: We will review the facts, gather evidence, interview witnesses, and if warranted, pursue prosecutions.
6: Seven former and current male students from Cornell University have been named in a civil lawsuit filed by a former student last month. The woman, referred to as Jane Doe, alleges she was gang raped, drugged, and assaulted in 2024. Hochul says she's in favor of changing a New York law that states a person can't argue mental incapacitation in sexual assault charges if she chose to drink or take drugs.
5: Voluntary intoxication is not a license for sexual assault or gang rape, period.
6: No charges have been laid. Chris Reyes, CBC News, New York.
4: RCMP in British Columbia say they've arrested five foreign nationals who are facing multiple charges related to extortion. They say four suspects were arrested in Surrey, BC yesterday. One was arrested arriving at Toronto Pearson Airport. The men are allegedly linked to several extortions in the BC Lower Mainland as well as other parts of Canada. Police say more charges are expected. Ottawa is moving ahead with plans to fast-track major infrastructure projects. One of the earliest plans earmarked for rapid review was expanding LNG Canada's BC export terminal. Despite the Carney government's Buy Canadian push, however, as Janice McGregor explains, the company intends to continue using Chinese steel.
8: In 2018, LNG Canada argued it couldn't proceed unless the Trudeau government gave it a $1 billion exemption from import duties on its specialized steel modules. It got that refund. So, will this expansion stick with its Chinese supplier? Prime Minister Mark Carney Tuesday.
9: There will be full opportunities to buy Canadian steel, and we'll continue to invest in the Canadian steel industry to make sure that's the case, but it'll be for them to decide.
8: LNG Canada says it has to import from China because there's no fabrication yard in Canada with the scope and complexity required. Construction steelmakers in Canada dispute that. A spokesperson for Finance Minister François-Philippe Champagne says these modules are just one part of a bigger project. And as new stations expand along the pipeline route, a 70% target's been set for Canadian steel. Janice McGregor, CBC News, Ottawa.
4: The G7 nations have agreed to release some of the diesel they keep in reserves amid skyrocketing prices. The current chair of the G7, French President Emmanuel Macron, called an urgent leaders' meeting where they laid out plans to deal with soaring fuel costs.
10: So within 4 months, we will release up to 100 million barrels of diesel and crude oil. We agree that there would be no export restrictions or bans between all G7 members.
4: U.S. President Donald Trump had threatened to ban fuel exports to deal with the issue. He's facing growing domestic pressures over the price at the pumps ahead of next month's midterm elections. And in Paris, French police fire tear gas at a crowd of protesting high school students. Demonstrators are furious over teacher shortages and dilapidated school facilities that are harming their ability to get an education. The protests started in the city of Lille last week. They've now spread across the country. Hundreds of French schools closed their doors today. French officials have admitted problems in the education system, but claim violent groups are hijacking the student-led protest movement. That is your World This Hour. For CBC News, I'm Kaz Boivin.

again, and thank you for tuning in. I'm Allison Burnett in Sherbrooke, and this is the second hour of Breakaway. Where do you stand in this election? Nearly 800,000 voters have already turned to Vote Compass to find some answers. Coming up, Université Laval professor and Vote Compass co-creator Yannick Dufresne joins us to talk about the vision behind the tool. And we're going to check in with CBC reporter Sharon Yonan-Reynolds in this half hour. She is with the CAQ party bus, and we'll see what they're up to in the last hours ahead of Monday's election.

0: You may have used the vote compass during the current election. The tool was developed by political scientists and academics to help voters figure out which parties were most aligned with their own beliefs and visions, to help them position themselves ahead of voting day. The tool has received nearly 800,000 visits in recent weeks. Yannick Dufresne is a political science professor at Université Laval and a co-creator of the Vote Compass. He spoke with CBC reporter Rachel Watts about the origins of the project and the vision behind its creation.
1: It started in 2011 when I was doing my PhD at the University of Toronto, and I met great people like Cliff van der Linden, which is also a professor at McMaster, and Gregory Eady, which is now like a professor at the Copenhagen University. And Cliff came up with the idea and they said like, hey, we need to think about somehow developing a tool that can engage young voters that are a bit more disengaged. I was very interested in, I was a more quant guy and dealing with data and also in Canadian political science. So I was thinking about it. I said, okay, can we measure like ideology? So we came up a little bit with a kind of a very raw algorithm at first, but then we developed the Vote Compass with a lot of professor at that time, like that we had some advice. And in 2011, I still remember Cliff saying to CBC that he was expecting 1 million users, and me like being like, what? I was expecting more like 10,000, and finally we got like 2 million users the first time during the federal election of 2011. Then we did it in the U.S., we did it in Ontario and in Quebec, and actually the project is even more popular now in New Zealand than sometimes in Canada per capita, and in Australia. And then it continued with the Vote Compass team, which is also led by Cliff van der Linden, and that is in Toronto, and they do it around the world, like Brazil, Germany, a bit everywhere. So it's a very, very, very neat success.
2: Used internationally. And so right now, how does the participation compare here in Quebec when we're talking about this past election?
1: It's a new record. Usually we're more around like 500, 550. Like I don't remember the last time we reached 600,000 in Quebec. So I think it's something very in particular, because we could think that a tool like that people could get tired of, but no, actually it shows that Vote Compass is really a tool is used for democratic purposes. I think this election is very special also. It's historic, we can even say. There are new parties even repositioned on issues. So I think it makes a tool like Vote Compass even more useful for people to make a choice. So we're really thrilled about that.
2: So I guess in that sense, more people, you said it's a particularly interesting election. Do you think more people are leaning on this tool because of that?
1: Leaning, I mean, it's difficult to say, because I mean, I think that I could say yes, but the Vote Compass is not there to make to replace a reflection about politics, and that's very important. I think the tool is there to maybe like help people to navigate in and think about politics, and on their website there are all the informations, more than the two-dimensional graphs to take some information. So I like to think that there's an impact of Vote Compass, but it's an educational one. Like, it's not the tool itself that is affecting the vote. It's more like the people go there and have information, and with the information they make a better choice.
2: What have you seen in terms of the people do you get those results in real time in terms of demographics of people trying to understand their voting preferences?
1: Yeah, traditionally the tools like Vote Compass attract a younger crowd and a more we call it like political sophisticated. I don't like the term, but that's the academic term for it. But people are more interested in politics. But when you reach numbers like 800,000 people, then you get everyone more or less, like except the one are really, really disaffected from politics. So no, I mean that's what is interesting. And in the past, like when I was a bit more involved in the team and playing with data, we were quite impressed to see how diverse the people, the users of Vote Compass are, and also geographically diverse enough that I remember in 2011 we did a map day per day. It was the election of the Orange Wave, the NDP wave in the country, and looking videos from a map of Canada, riding per riding, day per day, and we're seeing the Orange Wave arriving. It was quite impressive. So, yeah.
2: Are there any interesting elements you're seeing right now, you know, just days ahead of the election that you're seeing in real time?
1: I mean, when the team is dealing with the data, we see pretty much what we see in the polls right now, like a surge in for the Conservative Party around Quebec City, and Le Parti Québécois, that remains very, very popular among the French voters.
2: Do you imagine you'll reach sort of higher numbers in the days that come in the voting?
1: It's always, I mean, if it's not a typical election, but the typical election shows a surge in the users in the beginning of the election, around the debate, and at the very end. Now there were surge a bit everywhere, and I sometimes I wonder why, because I was looking at the graphs of the users they per day.

0: Like to try out the Vote Compass, you can head over to votecompass.cbc.ca. Time now is 12 and a half minutes past 5 o'clock, and you're listening to Breakaway. And we have been talking about the election in this half hour on the program. Quebecers do head to the polls on Monday to cast their vote in the provincial election. Here at CBC Quebec, our journalists are working hard on our election night special. That is happening Monday night starting at 7:30. It's online, on TV, on the radio, and on our streaming platforms on a new joint episode of This is Quebec and This is Montreal. I, myself, Allison Burnett, and Ainsley McClellan will pull back the curtain on the pressures of election night. We speak with Sudha Krishnan, who's been memorizing the map of Quebec ridings leading up to the big day.
1: I always get the butterflies. We do all these rehearsals, and then I just wonder, am I ready? Do I know my stuff? Because you feel like you've put in a lot of information in your head, and you worry it's just going to come out the other way and not toward your audience. So I like to eat something light, and then after I'm done, I'll do the pizza. Yeah.
0: And you have to be careful not to drink too much or anything, really. Just enough to hydrate because you're talking for a long time, but also you're doing live television or live radio, whatever the case
1: may be. Yeah, I don't want a bathroom break.
0: You can't really have
2: Not at a
1: critical moment where they need you to be in front of the map, you know, so yeah.
2: And you are going to be sort of the official keeper of the map during this election night special. What does that mean exactly? Can you like pull back the curtain a little bit on what the past couple of months have been like for you preparing for this?
1: It's been a bit of a brain exercise for me. Like, you know, if anybody has a routine in the morning, like playing Wordle or Sudoku, I've been just been studying this electoral map, memorizing every riding on the maps. Sean Henry from Daybreak, he'll come by and say, okay, where's Rousseau? Where's Bertrand?
2: He's like your drill sergeant.
1: Yeah. He comes up to me, so then it's like, okay, where's the new riding? So, yeah, that's what I'm doing, because I just got the training on this GES system where the results start coming in. You got to be able to, once you see everything populate so quickly, say, oh, I think there's a story there. I need to talk about this. Let's talk about the region. Let's talk about what's happening in the Laurentians. Let's talk about what's happening in the Quebec City region. Something's happening in the Eastern Township. So I've got to walk our audiences through all of this. And it's not just about the numbers. It's about a story.
0: Yeah, absolutely. And you never really know how long those election nights are going to go on before an official call of the result. Sometimes it's really quick. Other times it goes on late into the evening. What about this time around? Could we be in for a long evening, you think?
1: It'll be very different from 2022. I remember we knew the CAQ was going to form government. In fact, I think it was called not too long after the polls closed. And I think within a half hour, we called a majority government. This time around, we do expect it to be a bit of a long evening for many reasons. I know voters are going to have the final say, and polls right now are pointing to a PQ government and just within reach of a majority. But again, anything can happen between now and October the 5th, because there's just dozens of tight races out there that could decide that, so that it may take longer than expected to get a full picture of what's happening. And we're not just talking about the party that would form government. There could be so many other storylines we're talking about.
0: You are listening to Sudha Krishnan, and she is going to be hosting the special that is happening Monday night. It begins at 7:30 in the evening, online and on TV, on the radio and on streaming platforms. 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

0: That was Anjuli with her new single, R.I.P. It's 18 minutes now past 5 o'clock, and we're going to try and have some laughs now. I'll turn to some comedy. On this week's new episode from Winnipeg, the debaters are asking, does nothing beat a coupon? Lara Ray says yes, and she's ready to cut her opponent down, but Bruce Clark refuses to make a big deal out of these discounts. Here's Bruce and Lara fighting flyer with flyer in the firing line.
1: Canadian Tire Money has been called the most successful loyalty program in Canadian history. What's the name of the Scottish man who appears on the bills?
2: Bruce Clark.
3: I thought the most successful Canadian loyalty program was crossing the floor.
1: That's a good one. Nope, the name of the Scottish man who appears on the Canadian Tire Money is Sandy McTire. Name the TLC reality show that featured shoppers who make extensive use of coupons to save money while accumulating large quantities of goods. Lara.
4: That's The Price is Hutterite.
1: That's a good answer. That's a good answer. I'll give that a point. The Price is Hutterite. The actual answer is extreme couponing. That's the firing line, everybody.
0: Those were debaters, comedians Lara Ray and Bruce Clark in their debate on coupons. And then James Mullinger and Hisham Kaladi bring it home when they decide if adult children moving back in with their parents is a good idea. Tune into a brand new episode of The Debaters Saturday at 1 p.m. And you can also find this episode on The Debaters podcast or at cbc.ca/The Debaters or on your CBC Listen app. It's 20 minutes now past 5 o'clock, and parties are zigzagging the province right now with just a few days left until Monday's vote. As this provincial election campaign wraps up, we're checking in now with CBC reporter Sharon Nonan-Reynolds. She's been following the Coalition Avenir Québec campaign bus and joins us now on the line. Hi, Sharon.
5: Hi, Allison.
0: Where is the CAQ spinning? It's time today.
5: So today we're in cities off the island of Montreal, Salaberry to Valleyfield, for example, which does have pretty strong CAQ support, though it's trailing behind the PQ. Fréchette really has been focusing on supporting her local candidates. The last few days have really been in cities actually around the Montreal area, at rallies, campaign offices. She spent a lot of time handshaking. Today we actually even got to hear Fréchette speak Spanish, because little known fact, since Fréchette does speak Spanish, she spoke it to the owner of a Colombian restaurant. I've been listening to what her conversations have sounded like with people. She's hitting on a few points really strongly, talking a lot about a possible referendum, you know, one-on-one, explaining to people that this would be disastrous for Quebec, really touting her party as the one best place to handle the economy. All of this, of course, amid some pretty unfortunate projections for the CAQ right now, showing that their support is collapsing.
0: And Sharon, what else have we been hearing from CAQ leader Christine Fréchette in the past few days?
5: So she's really been hitting hard on those two points I mentioned, the economy and a referendum. The last few days, it actually has sounded like she's been really imploring voters not to give the PQ a majority. And she's really hit hard on the, quote, uncertainty that a referendum would create, the impact it would have on the economy. Today, she was actually accompanied by Éric Girard, a key member of the party and candidate in the Pool riding. He actually drew a parallel between what happened in England after the UK withdrew from the European Union. He referenced some economic studies showing that Brexit left England's economy about 6 to 8% smaller than it would have been otherwise in 2025. Here's a bit from Girard on why he thinks the CAQ is best placed to handle the economy for the next 4 years.
6: Instead of collaborating and fighting through what is an economic storm going on right now, the Parti Québécois is proposing to discuss sovereignty and constitution, and we are proposing to build a new economy to transform an industrial revolution for the Quebec economy.
5: So as you heard there, Girard is very confident. He went as far even as saying, when I win my riding today. I tried asking him, you know, considering the position your party is in, you know, this projection of possibly losing all your seats, like, what do you think the future of the party is? He refused to even entertain that idea. the party right now really doesn't want to give the impression that they're throwing in the towel.
0: It's been certainly a roller coaster and a bit of a downward spiral for the CEQ over the past
5: certainly
0: week.
5: Has.
0: Let's talk about some of those projections a little more. As you're mentioning, I mean, some have the CEQ with zero seats. What could the future of the party look like if that is actually correct?
5: So I asked Christine Frechette this question head on. She refuses to speculate on this scenario. She says she really wants to focus on the campaign at hand. She even has said that today that she would stay on as party leader if she didn't win her seat. That's kind of the closest I think she's kind of walked into appearing doubtful in any way, saying, okay, if I don't win my seat, I'm still going to stay on as party leader. Right now, she's polling pretty well in her riding in Trois-Rivières, but still behind the PQ. Us journalists on this campaign, we are getting a very particular impression of what's going on. We're starting very late in the day. I believe yesterday we only left our hotel. It was like almost noon, ending very early. Today, the party finished campaigning at 3 o'clock, dropped us off at the hotel and said, have the rest of your day, which, you know, doesn't seem like the move a party who's really trying to build momentum ahead of election day. That doesn't sound like the move that they would typically take. I spoke to a political analyst about what he thought the future of the party would be, Rudy Husny. He says that the party's future is very uncertain amid these projections, but not necessarily doomed. He says a lot will depend on the leader. You know, of course, there's a question of will Christine Frechette really stay on as party leader if she doesn't win her seat, even though she says she will. Will she or another possible leader be able to maintain energy over the next 4 years? And he says a lot will depend on how they rebuild what the party actually stands for. Here's a little bit from him.
2: The CAQ is a little bit like what happened with the ADQ with Mario Dumont. It was a one-man party with Mario Dumont. It was a one-man party, I believe, with François Legault. It's normal in a political life that you go back to the drawing board, sometimes rebuild, and perhaps there'll be a new leader, maybe an actual member of the National Assembly, like Simon Jolin-Barrette, for example, or others, that they can rebuild that party.
5: So all that being said, he says it's really unclear what the party's future looks like. There are so many possible scenarios at this point.
0: What are we now? It's 72 hours out. Is that about right? Maybe less?
5: Yeah, that's about right. Yeah. Very close.
0: Wait a little bit longer. Yeah, I'm sure everyone who's been on these party buses now probably wait, regardless, probably looking forward to the end of this campaign. But it's going to be an exciting night on Monday, I have to say.
5: It certainly is, yeah.
0: Sharon, thank you for bringing us this.
5: Thanks, Allison.
0: That's CBC reporter Sharon Yonan-Reynolds. She is following the Coalition Avenir Québec bus for the rest of the campaign. And voting day, as I say, coming up very soon on Monday.

0: That was Mia Kelly with the Holy Grail, Big Magic. We're a few seconds now away from the regional news. We'll be right back.
1: This is CBC News. Good afternoon. It's 5:30. I'm Simon Nakadeshny with your CBC News from Montreal. Voting day in Quebec is Monday, and provincial party leaders are making their final pitches to voters ahead of what's shaping up to be an unpredictable election night. While the die is not yet cast, polling suggests after 8 years in power, voters' enthusiasm for the CAQ may be waning. Leader Christine Fauchette says she would stay on as party leader, even if she didn't win her seat. Sharon Yonan Reynolds is with the CAQ campaign.
2: Christine Fréchette has refused to speculate on what a total loss of seats would mean for her party, but today she did confirm that she would stay on as CAQ leader, even if she doesn't win her riding in Trois-Rivières.
3: People in the party have elected me last April. We've worked very hard since then, and we will continue to do so.
2: In 2022, the CAQ under François Legault won 90 seats, a dominant majority. Now, polling numbers suggest the party could get wiped off the map. Still, high-profile candidates like François-Alain Duranceau remain confident.
4: I look at the polls, even if we're not supposed to look at the polls, I look at them and I look at what my pointage is on the ground and what people tell me, and there's a discrepancy.
2: Éric Girard, candidate for Proulx, even says he considers his riding already won.
5: We understand that some people are not happy with our second mandate. We understand that our campaign was not perfect, but we are the party that have the experience to govern in what is very turbulent times.
2: He insists the party is still playing to win amid its uncertain future. Sharon Yonan Reynolds, CBC News, Brossard.
1: Meanwhile, with the Conservatives hoping for gains in the Quebec City region, two politicians with a rocky relationship could soon find themselves representing the same constituents. For years, Quebec Conservative Party leader Éric Duhaime and Quebec City Mayor Bruno Marchand have been at odds. Stephanie Miles has more on why.
6: Take Quebec City's $7.9 billion tramway project, for example. Marchand is an advocate. Duhaime is against it. The conservative leader wants the billions from the tramway to go to a third bridge over the St. Lawrence River instead. Marchand said yesterday that Duhaime's math just doesn't add up. Recent polling shows Duhaime's conservatives could win as many as a dozen seats in the Quebec City region and surrounding areas on Monday. Marchand says he'll work with anyone who is looking forward, not backwards. But working to quash the tram project is not workable, Marchand says. Duhaime wants to try to find common ground. He intends to sit down with Marchand the day after the election to get started. The two politicians took part in a march for seniors yesterday in Quebec City. There was a brief handshake before they went their separate ways. But come October 6th, should they end up with the same constituents, they'll likely be spending more time together. Stephanie Miles, CBC News, Montreal.
1: A third suspect has been arrested in connection with Montreal's fifth homicide of 2025. 22-year-old Gabriel Lavoie was arrested yesterday in Playa del Carmen, Mexico. He was wanted on a first-degree murder warrant. Lavoie is now in custody pending extradition. Two other suspects were arrested in Montreal shortly after the 2025 killing in the borough of Mercier-Hochelaga-Maisonneuve. A new law is now in effect in Quebec that places mental health and physical injuries on the same level of importance. Employers need to know how to identify and assess work-related psychosocial risks. Businesses with fewer than 20 employees need to appoint a health and safety liaison officers, while large organizations must form a committee and are required to implement a prevention program. The Quebec Order of Certified HR Professionals welcomes the change. Executive Director Manon Poirier says the rules should give smaller employers techniques they did not have before.
7: It's an opportunity to actually look at clarity of roles, have conversation, clarify some element, make some change in how we organize work. A lot of time it solves a lot of the perception within the team.
1: Paulie says that kind of HR expertise needs to be made available for smaller businesses. And PWHL fans now have specific game days and matchups to circle on their calendars in a season that will see several firsts. Today, the Professional Women's Hockey League announced this season's official schedule. Gabriel Gindy has more on what's on the agenda.
8: It's Christmas in October.
9: For Heidi Van Regen, now is the time to plan trips to the arena with friends. The Montreal Victoire superfan is also the founder of the P-Dub Fan Club, a play on the league's name.
8: It's just amazing to see Montreal home openers already sold out. It sold out in 2 days without even being announced. It's just incredible to see. I'm excited to see the explosion happen.
9: The league is announcing a few firsts this season with four new expansion teams. Players will face off in a total of 180 games this year, a PWHL record. Teams will be split down the middle between an Eastern and Western conference. And in the playoffs, eight squads will compete over three rounds instead of four teams over two rounds. Montreal Victoire fan Felicia Mezzanotte is excited to see the return of Hockey Night in Canada on Saturday nights, this time featuring the PWHL, and to also see familiar faces in new uniforms, like Nicole Gosling. The former Victoire player will line up against Montreal for the expansion club in Hamilton, the night Montreal's championship banner gets raised.
8: It's going to be nice to see, and we're doing it against Hamilton, and Gosling has Hamilton now, so kind of happy that she's going to get to be there to see it.
9: The names of the four recent expansion teams will be announced next month. Gabriel Guindy, CBC News, Montreal.
1: And that was the CBC News.
0: Thank you, Simon. It is 5:36. You're listening to Breakaway. Coming up, if you live in Quebec City and saw pink lights illuminating certain parts of the city last night, it's part of Quebec Ville en Rose, which is an initiative organized in observance of Breast Cancer Awareness Month. We're going to get the details of what is in store over the course of the next 30 days or so. But first, it's time now to have a look at weather across the province. And we're going to see some rain moving in for several parts of the province tonight. We're looking at sunshine, though, for Saturday as well. There is a frost advisory in effect for Sherbrooke. That is for Saturday night. And I've been trying to find out if I can leave my chrysanthemums out. It's kind of unclear. I've been doing these searches. It looks probably like I should err on the side of caution, though. Either bring them in tomorrow night or maybe wrap them up in a towel or something. There is that frost advisory for Saturday night in Sherbrooke if you are in my same sort of conundrum and have some flowers out on your front stoop. Val-d'Or tonight, temperature near freezing. You're going to want to bring your flowers in as well. A 60% chance of showers overnight and then mainly sunny tomorrow, a high of 15. For Mont-Tremblant, an overnight low of 2 degrees with a few clouds, but a mainly sunny day expected tomorrow, a high of 14 degrees. Sherbrooke, a low of 7 tonight with a 60% chance of showers tomorrow, mainly sunny, a high of 15 before temperatures drop to that freezing mark. Quebec City, your overnight low tonight, 6 degrees with a 30% chance of showers. A mainly sunny day expected tomorrow with a high of 16. Chibougamau, an overnight low of 3 degrees with a 60% chance of showers. And then a mix of sun and cloud tomorrow, a high of 12. New Carlisle, clearing overnight with a low of 5 degrees. A mix of sun and cloud tomorrow with a high of 14. Sept-Îles, an overnight low of 2 degrees with partly cloudy skies. And then a 30% chance of showers tomorrow, the high 13. Blanc-Sablon, 6 degrees overnight with mainly cloudy skies. A mix of sun and cloud as you head into your Saturday, the high 12 degrees. Schefferville, too, tonight could see some flurries or rain showers, and that expected to continue tomorrow. 40% chance of rain showers or flurries tomorrow, a high of 5 degrees. And for the Magdalen Islands, an overnight low of 12 with showers expected tonight, but that's going to clear. A mainly sunny day expected both tomorrow and Sunday. Your high tomorrow on the Mags, 14 degrees, and a high of 15 with sunshine for Sunday.

0: October marks Breast Cancer Awareness Month. For the occasion, the Fondation du CHU de Québec has just kicked off its 16th edition of Québec Ville en Rose. The goal is to promote care and research about the disease. I spoke with Chantal Pilon about it earlier. She's the CEO of the Fondation du CHU de Québec. Could you start by telling us more about what Québec Ville en Rose is all about?
1: Yeah, of course. Well, Québec Ville en Rose, which is Québec City in Pink, is a community-wide movement that brings together businesses, citizens, organizations, and institutions throughout the month of October to support the fight against breast cancer. Actually, it's about raising awareness, showing solidarity with patients and survivors, and generating essential funding for research.
0: So what is on the schedule? What's on tap for the 16th edition, which started yesterday and runs through until the 31st of October?
1: Yes, it's a big edition, actually. In 16 years, we raised up over $3 million, which is wonderful. And this year we have much more activities than in the past. So, of course, we started yesterday with illuminating all kinds of buildings. So we illuminate the Breast Cancer Center. That was the first one. We started the ball yesterday. And that was funny because on my way home yesterday evening, I saw the Industrielle Alliance all in pink. I saw the Grand Théâtre. I saw many, many organizations who were wearing pink light all over the city. That was really cool. We have next week also the Défi des Couleurs au Parc du Mont-Saint-Anne. That's going to be a huge activity too outside. And we have the Match en Rose, of course, like always. And something that's new this year, it's on the 18th of October. We're going to have a huge conference and it's free. So everybody's welcome. And we'll be in the, not the Vieux Pas, but the, just can't recall the place, but it's on the 18th, October 18th, at Bit Beauport, sorry. And it's at the Bit Beauport, so we welcome. Everyone is more than welcome, and it's free. And of course, we're going to close out with our usual cocktail on the 28th of October.
0: Well, that sounds like a lot of fun. And this year, as you said, it's a big year. Tell me about what you're most looking forward to as you sort of start to kick off the 16th edition.
1: Well, this year it's very a very important year. It's a huge year, and of course, other than raising money, our main goal is to really mobilize as many people as possible. And of course, fundraising is important, but success is also measured by awareness for us, at least. And participation and community engagement is very, very important for us. So we're looking forward that everybody participate to that huge movement, that big movement that is so important for all women of Quebec City.
0: When we talk about events like this and things that, you know, campaigns like this one that raise awareness, I mean, obviously there's the financial aspect of it and raising money for research, but beyond that, what is the goal of these activities? What message do you want to get across to people?
1: Well, all we want to say is like every action counts. Together we can make a real difference, whether it's through a donation, participation, or just simply showing support. Everyone has the power to contribute to a future where breast cancer has less impact on patients and families. So every action counts, and every donation helps transform hope into action.
0: Québec Ville en Rose is, as I mentioned, an initiative to raise money. Tell me about how much you hope to raise this year and how much has been raised over the past 15 editions. Again, remind me of that number.
1: Yeah, well, over the past 15 edition with this year, we raised up to $3 million, which is a huge, a lot of money. We're very, very happy and proud of that. And hopefully this year, because every October, month of October, we usually raise up to $200,000. So if we can go up to maybe three, maybe we can dream a little bit. So $300,000, that will be more than thrilled. So if everybody chip in, that will be great.
0: What is that money used for?
1: Basically research. Most of it is for research, but also to buy some specialized equipment and some formation also. So all kinds of support to our doctors and patient also.
0: Thank you for the work that you've been doing and for joining us today to tell us about it. I hope your 16th edition goes off without a hitch. Thank you.
1: Well, thank you for the invitation. Thanks.
0: Chantal Pilon is the CEO of the Fondation du CHU de Québec. It is now 16 minutes before 6 o'clock. Here's Chris Edwards with your CBC Business Report.
2: Good afternoon. Let's start with major energy market news we got this morning. The G7 has agreed to release 100 million barrels of oil. What will the impact of that be? Well, the goal is to reduce the price of gasoline and especially diesel, which has become significantly more expensive recently. Its price has jumped about 15% since August and about 80% since the start of the war in Iran. According to Natural Resources Canada, the average price of diesel was $2.60 a liter across the country today. The price of a barrel of oil didn't move much on today's news. Brent crude is sitting at about $102 American per barrel. The G7 said a substantial amount of the fuel released will be diesel. The rollout is going to happen over the course of the next 4 months. I spoke to Enverus oil and gas research head Al Salazar about today's announcement, and he thinks it signals a level of desperation.
3: This is a point where diesel prices have clearly gone to levels that's causing some economic strain, and I find it interesting that there's so much action being taken now right before the midterms, and wonder, you know, how come we didn't have this like 2 or 3 months ago, or when already we were having issues with the lack of supply getting through the strait. And we're going to see a lot more measures trying to bring down diesel, gasoline, and oil prices over the next couple of weeks here.
2: Now, we spoke late last week about President Trump floating the idea of an American diesel export ban. Today's announcement had G7 members commit to not restrict oil exports. But to put all of this into perspective, the world consumes about 100 million barrels of oil a day, and about 8 million barrels per day are currently missing. Moving to U.S. news now, a disappointing jobs report came out today saying the unemployment rate ticked up. U.S. employers added 29,000 jobs in September, much lower than the 90,000 positions economists were expecting. The new numbers increased the American unemployment rate to 4.2%. The U.S. Labor Department also shaved off another 60,000 job gains they had initially reported for July and August. And remember, this will be the final jobs report released before the midterms on November 3rd. In general, the U.S. economy has been pretty resilient in light of the various shocks from the trade war and the war in Iran. Canada's unemployment rate, for example, is 6.4%. So the Americans are doing better than us, at least by that metric. But a poll released yesterday by the Associated Press said only 26% of Americans approve of Trump's handling of the economy. And finally, have you heard this song before?
4: She's from Texas.
2: We're going to treat that as a rhetorical question because as of this week, Ella Langley's Choose in Texas has set a new record for the most weeks at the number one spot on the Billboard Hot 100. It has officially dethroned Mariah Carey's All I Want for Christmas. Truly the end of an era. Choose in Texas has been number one for 24 weeks now, making it essentially inescapable at this point. It's one of only four country songs to have occupied the top spot, and two of the other ones were by Taylor Swift. As for why it's been number one for so long, that, of course, is primarily a matter of taste. Sometimes country music popularity is underestimated, and the song's top billing has itself become a self-fulfilling prophecy because now journalists like me are talking about it, boosting its profile even more. For CBC Radio, I'm Chris Edwards.
0: Thank you for that, Chris. It is now 12 minutes, coming up to 12 minutes before 6 o'clock. It is Friday, and that calls for a celebration, which means it calls for a song, and we've got the perfect song to celebrate. Here is The Cure with Friday, I'm in Love.

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1: Nine minutes now before 6 o'clock. Saturday night on CBC TV are going to be different starting this week. A new show called CBC Sports Prime Time is set to premiere. And later this year, Hockey Night in Canada begins a new era with the PWHL. With more on this, including Canadian cricket and soccer, CBC Sports host Brenda Irving joined me earlier. Brenda, welcome back to Breakaway.
2: Thanks, Allison. How are you?
1: I'm good. There's a lot happening in and around Quebec and Quebec City right now. But let's start with a big premiere this weekend, the new CBC Sports Primetime show. Tell us about that and what we can expect.
2: So basically, it's a showcase for Olympic sports. So events like the World Figure Skating Championships, the Grand Slam of Curling, World Aquatics, you name it. If it's on the Olympic menu, we'll be showing it. And it's just a bigger, a better, you know, Saturday night primetime platform to follow the journey of the summer athletes in the lead up to the LA Games in 28 and the winter athletes for the Winter Games in France in 2030. So tomorrow night, though, Allison, we're going to kick things off with something completely different. It's men's and women's cricket. Interesting, eh?
1: Interesting indeed. It's going to be featured on the primetime showcase. What can you tell us about the Canada Super 60 cricket tournament?
2: Yes. Okay. So this is being held at BC Place in Vancouver. And the format for these matches is different from traditional rugby matches. So the biggest difference is that these matches are quick. Each one takes around 90 minutes. So compare that, Allison, to the longest cricket match in history, which took about 12 days to compete. I don't think we have that sort of real estate to be able to show a 12 days of cricket. But no, it's going to be a fun format. And there are 6 men's teams, 3 women's teams. And by the way, cricket back on the Olympic menu. It will be in LA in a couple of years. And the first time cricket's been in the Olympics in 128 years. And for some Canadians, including myself, this is a new sport. So I'm going to be watching tomorrow, taking some notes. Because you never know when I'm going to have to call play-by-play of cricket. Actually, they never
1: watching,
2: do that.
1: I remember
2: they
1: watching never. Cricket in New Zealand, and the match lasted so long that some of the outfielders were, like, sleeping in the field.
2: Okay, this is pithy. It's very short, exciting. So I'll report back to you next week how it goes.
1: Okay, I look forward to it. Let's talk about hockey. There will be a new era of Hockey Night in Canada on CBC featuring the PWHL. We've been talking a little bit about it, but tell me more about what we can look forward to with this move.
2: Okay, so we're going to be airing 8 primetime professional women's hockey league games on Saturday nights. We don't have the rights to NHL hockey anymore. And so I'm very interested to see, you know, what the typical hockey audience does on Saturday night. If they flip back and forth between the games. You know, women's hockey, as you know, is really been such a success. So I bet those ratings are going to be pretty high. So watch out, Maple Leafs. But it all begins December 5th. The defending Walter Cup champion, Montreal Victoire, hosting Hamilton's expansion team. And as keeping with the tradition, Hockey Night Canada is going to have at least one Canadian-based team. So watch out for that.
1: There is also a double dose of Canadian soccer on the network. What are the featured matches in the Northern Super League and the Canadian Premier League?
2: So we have a couple of Calgary teams or Halifax teams playing. One, the Halifax Tide, taking on the Calgary Wild in the women's game. And Halifax is actually fighting to nail down that final playoff spot, currently chasing Vancouver for Halifax. They're in a really middle of a crucial home stretch. And the Calgary team, they were without a win in 14 games this season. So they're really looking ahead to next year. And the CPL features matchups, including Halifax and Hamilton. And we'll see what happens there. Their postseason gets underway at the end of October, so not too long from now.
1: And finally, the NHL saw the puck drop on its regular season earlier this week. With the season underway now, what are your predictions for the seven Canadian teams?
2: Well, let's talk about Montreal. What a start to their season. I don't know if you watched it opening night, a 3-2 win over Toronto. Which was so exciting. I'm a Montreal fan. And, you know, they're really riding the momentum from last season's Eastern Conference final playoff run. And, you know, they have all the young stars, Hudson, Cole Caulfield, Nick Suzuki. But coach Martin St. Louis said, you know, he'd take the win, but not a game he thought the team should be too satisfied with. So anyway, we'll see how the season goes for them. But it's going to be fun. There are a lot of Canadian teams that I feel could put on a show this year, and Montreal being at the top of my list.
1: A lot of expectations for Montreal, so hopefully that will take them all the way. Brenda, we'll be talking about this, I'm sure, as the season continues, but have a great weekend, and thanks for joining us.
2: You too, Allison.
1: CBC Sports host Brenda Irving. 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
3: 4, 3, 2, 1.
1: And that theme music brings us officially to the end of our week here on Breakaway. And that means it's also time to thank everyone who helped put the show together this week. Our technician and journalist, Hugo Saez. Our researchers, Charlotte Lepage, Isabel McDonald. Our team in the newsroom, Rachel Watts, Sarah K. Dallaire, Julia Page, Andy Bennett, Natalia Weichsel, Quibino Duro, Gloria Enriquez, Sharon Yonan-Reynold, and Katsi Sine at the National Assembly. Our producer on Breakaway is Julien Fontaine-Doré. Coordinating producer is Cassandra Leader. Thank you so much for tuning in. I'm Allison Brunette, and I will be back with you on Monday, as everybody will be heading to the polls. We won't be talking too much about elections on Monday. We're going to let people vote, but we will be with you bright and early Tuesday morning, and we will have all the coverage that you're going to need on Tuesday once there is a whole new electoral map drawn out for the province of Quebec. Between now and then, lots more to look forward to. I will be hosting live from Quebec City on Monday, all being equal, and I look forward to speaking with you from our Rue Saint-Jean studios. I hope you have a great weekend. Be safe and have a great evening.
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4: 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Your World Tonight is coming up next. Then in half an hour, it's As It Happens.
6: Hi, I'm Chris Howden. Kevin Flynn has skydived hundreds of times, but this week's jump came just moments after he and his fellow jumpers witnessed another plane go down. He tells us about parachuting to the crash site to help.
7: If someone is too intoxicated to consent, it should not matter whether they chose to use drugs or alcohol. Voluntary intoxication is not a license for sexual assault or gang rape, period.
8: New York's governor vows to close what she calls a loophole in the law. Kathy Hochul also appointing the state's attorney general to probe why an investigation was dropped after a former Cornell University student accused seven fraternity members of gang rape. The case has sparked outrage, putting the actions of police, local prosecutors, and the Ivy League school under scrutiny. This is Your World Tonight. I'm Salima Shivji. Also on the program, G7 nations agree to release millions of barrels of oil and diesel from their reserves under pressure from U.S. President Donald Trump. And
9: We have to find the people, we have to find the manufacturing, we have to find the other factories that produce everything that you need in order to produce the rail.
8: How the government's Buy Canadian push is fueling this country's train manufacturing and adding some challenges to meeting the fresh demand. New York's Cornell University has become the center of a firestorm since a former student filed a lawsuit alleging she was gang-raped at a campus frat house 2 years ago. How the university and local authorities handled the case when she first reported it has sparked anger across the globe. Now, New York State is taking over the investigation and appointing a special prosecutor. Katie Nicholson reports.
10: New York Governor Kathy Hochul was blunt.
11: I will not allow anyone to sweep this case under the rug.
10: Next to her, Attorney General Letitia James, now appointed as a special prosecutor to investigate allegations of a frat house gang rape at Cornell University and how officials handled it.
12: We will review the facts, gather evidence, interview witnesses, and if warranted, pursue prosecutions.
10: In a civil suit filed last month, a woman known only as Jane Doe alleges in October of 2024 she was plied with alcohol and drugs at a fraternity house and was sexually assaulted. The suit names seven men and includes a screenshot of a group chat in which one member, using crude language, appears to invite others to a room where there is, quote, free pussy, while another writes, like you can walk in and whip it out.
13: If you're not angry, you should be. These boys should be in jail.
14: I don't think the case is particularly strong from a criminal standpoint.
10: The case is blown up on social media as people vent outrage and skepticism.
15: I think it's wildly unfair that Jane Doe gets to remain anonymous.
16: You should be able to go out, drink, party, have a good-ass time in college, and not get raped.
10: Doe did originally report that incident to campus police, but the DA's office opted not to pursue it. Now it has reopened the case and says it never received a transcript in which Doe told campus police, quote, I can say with 100% confidence I was raped.
11: She could not have been clearer that she was 100% confident that she had been raped.
10: But Governor Hochul acknowledges there is another issue, a state law that makes a distinction between sexual assault victims who are drugged and those who become intoxicated voluntarily.
11: This case has also exposed another problem we need to address, a gap in state law. Voluntary intoxication is not a license for sexual assault or gang rape, period.
10: I think Thomas Chufra is Jane Doe's attorney. She dropped out of Cornell shortly after reporting the incident 2 years ago, and he says the media firestorm around the case has been hard for her.
17: She's not doing well. She's under siege on social media where people are trying to identify her.
10: But he says he's also received between 300 and 500 emails of support for his client.
17: I've gotten emails from people in South America. I've gotten emails from people in Europe. Have really helped to know that she's not alone. Because throughout this process, she felt like she was alone.
10: As for the seven men named in the case, several of them have now denied the allegations and the claim through their lawyers. Katie Nicholson, CBC News, Washington.
8: Around the world, months of high fuel prices are taking a financial toll on consumers. Today, G7 nations agreed to release 100 million barrels of diesel and crude oil from their reserves. That comes following pressure from U.S. President Donald Trump as diesel prices hit record highs. Let's bring in our senior business correspondent, Peter Armstrong, for more on this. So, Peter, 100 million barrels, will this make a difference?
18: If we're being honest, there are more things we don't know about this than things we do know. So we really can't say yet. Like, for example, how much of the reserves being released are going to be diesel? How much of them will be crude? How much of the crude releases are simply making good on previous promises that a lot of these countries made months ago?
8: So what's your read of this? What did they actually agree to do here?
18: So at its core, this is less a decision to release these reserves than it is a move to prevent Donald Trump from following through on a threat to impose an export ban on diesel products, which he had been threatening because he's desperate to do something, anything really, to bring down those record high prices for both gasoline, but especially for diesel.
8: Yeah, Trump was under intense pressure to impose such a ban ahead of next month's midterm elections. So does this mean that's off the table now?
18: I mean, there's a legitimate question here as to whether it was ever really in consideration or was it maybe just a threat? Trump said earlier today that the release is going to do the job and will bring down the price of oil and of gasoline and of diesel, and that an export ban was never really in consideration.
8: The deal also front-loads the release of the reserves over the next 20 days. So how will that work?
18: Again, we've got no details, so we're kind of making this up. And frankly, who knows? But here's what we do know. Oil prices fell today. You can expect to see diesel prices fall as well. And the key thing that you mentioned there is that 20 days. Skip ahead 20 days, and you're smack dab in the middle of the eve of the midterm elections you talked about. The Republicans famously struggling to stay in that fight. And rising prices, and especially the rising prices of gasoline and of diesel, those have turned into a major issue in the United States. So the timing is key, and those 20 days take us to a point where he can say, I did something, and hopefully has brought down those prices a bit.
8: Right. Very much about timing. So you've touched on the fears after that threat of a diesel export ban, whether it was going to happen, whether it was just a threat. Remind us of why an export ban would be so disruptive.
18: So think about a barrel of oil arriving at a refinery. It's going to get turned into a bunch of things, right? Gasoline, diesel, jet fuel, petrochemical stuff. You can't just stop producing one of those things. And the system, especially in the United States, isn't really built to store massive amounts of diesel. American producers make vast amounts of product, but a lot of it's destined for exports. So the storage would fill up really fast. And then what? Do you curtail all of that production? That hurts everything else. And I feel like everything we've learned, whether it's from COVID or the Strait of Hormuz, comes back to that fragility of supply chains and how interventions might help in the short term, but they cause even more trouble down the road. And many, both inside the U.S. and around the world, have warned an export ban would have all kinds of unintended consequences.
8: Okay. The CBC's Peter Armstrong. Thanks for this.
18: You bet.
8: Coming up, Quebec's heading into the last weekend of campaigning in its provincial election, with polls suggesting the Parti Québécois is headed for a majority. Plus, it's one of the world's most popular soccer teams. Now, Manchester City may face major sanctions after a report finds the team violated the Premier League's financial rules. And later, we'll have this story.
19: An actor, an author, an outspoken advocate. I'm Philip Lee Shannock in Toronto. Today, the Governor General awarded Canadian icon Michael J. Fox with this country's highest civilian honor.
20: He's leveraged his fame, he's leveraged his humor to showcase the everyday living of Parkinson's and that there is still laughter. There's still a lot to live for.
19: I'll have that story coming up on Your World Tonight.
8: Quebec could see its first sovereignist leader in years after Monday's provincial election. Polls show the Parti Québécois is on track to form government and has a shot at a majority. That could create another challenge for Mark Carney. The prime minister has already been busy trying to appease voters in Alberta before that province's referendum on separation later this month. Ashley Burke has more.
21: This opportunity is unlocked by Canada as a whole.
22: This week, the Prime Minister focused on announcements in Western Canada, including fast-tracking an oil pipeline, and sent a message directly to Albertans voting on separation later this month.
21: I think the demonstration of today's announcement is Canada's working.
22: But before that vote in Alberta, Carney's facing another political test. On Monday, Quebecers could elect their first separatist leader in more than a decade.
23: We'll act in good faith, but always in accordance to whether or not it's in the best interest of Quebecers.
22: Polling suggests Parti Québécois leader Paul St-Pierre Plamondon could win. He's pushing for a majority government.
24: And we want to convince people who are still not sure, so we'll go giving 100%.
22: Polling analyst Eric Grenier with TheRit.ca says even though support to separate from Canada is at an all-time low in Quebec, there are five competitive parties in the race splitting up the vote, which is rare.
25: The PQ has been on the decline for the last, really for the last generation, for the last 20 years. And this will be the first time that they are in a position to win an election with a majority and on the promise of holding a referendum.
22: Plamondon committed to a referendum, but when support dropped in the face of Donald Trump's threats, said he'd wait until after Trump leaves office. Jean-François Lisée is the former PQ leader.
26: PSPB will be a tough client for Carney, that's for sure.
22: Plamondon has promised to significantly scale back immigration, cut ties with the monarchy, and replace the Intergovernmental Affairs Minister with the Minister of Independence to make gains for Quebec.
0: Very well-schooled, very intelligent fellow, but very intense in his belief in independence of Quebec, sometimes seen as too intense.
22: He says Carney could try and win over the PQ leader like he did with Alberta's premier by checking off Quebec's list of demands. But he might not have to. Right now, polling shows the prime minister is the most popular politician in Quebec. Ashley Burke, CBC News, Ottawa.
8: The federal government's push to buy Canadian is breathing new life into train manufacturing in this country. Via Rail's newest long-distance train cars will be built in Canada for the first time in decades, and that will support hundreds of jobs in two provinces. Alexander Silberman visited a factory in Quebec to see how Canadian transit projects are helping to revive the industry.
1: In the small rural Quebec town of La Pocatière, the ringing sound of steel, cut into parts, sanded, welded, and turned into freshly painted rail cars, brings a buzz of optimism to the factory floor.
2: Train for Canada, by Canadian people.
1: Frédéric Plateur is site manager for the plant operated by Alstom, a French company with headquarters for the Americas south of Montreal. He says the Buy Canadian push from all levels of government is helping to sustain

0: before sustaining 670 jobs in La Pocatière and Thunder Bay, Ontario. Olivier Marcil is Alstom's Vice President of Public Affairs for Canada. He says strict American content requirements for trains drove many manufacturers south, and a Buy Canadian policy will slowly help reverse that trend and maintain expertise.
1: United States were asking a lot from manufacturers to build local, right? While Canada was not asking anything.
0: But there are challenges to restoring manufacturing. Dan Bresnitz is a professor at the University of Toronto who studies how innovation and public policy impact industries. He says Canada needs to be strategic and realistic about which sectors the government should invest in.
2: We have to find the people, we have to find the manufacturing, we have to find the other factories that produce everything that you need in order to produce the rail.
0: In La Pocatière, where the factory drives the local economy, Michaud says there's renewed hope.
3: Oh, c'est une fierté, là.
0: There's pride in building trains for people here in Canada, he says. It's a positive change. The trains rolling off the line, a small part in a more resilient Canadian economy. Alexander Silberman, CBC News, La Pocatière, Quebec.
4: LNG Canada will use Chinese steel for phase two of its pipeline network from Dawson Creek to Kitimat, BC. The proposal is one of the major projects supported by the federal government, part of the Buy Canadian push. The goal is to double exports of liquefied natural gas. The Chinese steel will be used for certain parts of the plant, but other types of steel could be sourced from Canadian suppliers. LNG Canada is a private, foreign-owned company, and it is not subject to any rules that require it to buy Canadian. 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I'm Salima Shivji. For in-depth news anytime, follow our podcast. You can find Your World Tonight wherever you listen to your podcasts, or you can always download the CBC News app and tune in live. RCMP in British Columbia have arrested five foreign nationals for extortion targeting the South Asian community. The investigation began with reports of extortion and violence at a car dealership in Langley last year. But Superintendent Harm Desange says the crimes affected many other businesses.
5: I want to thank the victims and community that stepped up. Numerous times we sat with the victims and we heard the same message. We came here. Our life's work, we've worked hard. Now people are trying to take that away from us. It was the community taking a collective stance. We are not going to tolerate this type of behavior is a reason why we are here today.
4: Four of the men are residents of Canada, and one is an Indian resident who was arrested as he arrived in the country at Toronto's Pearson Airport. They face numerous charges related to extortion, shootings, and arson. Desange says Langley RCMP also found evidence of other suspects involved in extortion and violence in BC and Alberta. Young protesters across India are demanding the resignation of the country's chief election commissioner. Gen Z supporters of the Cockroach Junta Party say changes to voter eligibility favor the party of Prime Minister Narendra Modi. This is the same group of protesters that succeeded in bringing down India's education minister just a few months ago. Susan Ormiston reports from Mumbai.
6: The Cockroach Junta Party is back, attracting thousands to a protest in Mumbai, agitating to topple the head of India's Independent Election Commission over allegations of political interference in voter rolls.
7: It's very important because right to vote is the most important thing for any country.
6: Purva Katani wants accountability.
7: You can bring any change in actual reality only when you can change the leadership.
6: Gyanish Kumar is in charge of a special revision of voter rolls, the first in nearly 25 years. 130 million names have already been removed as ineligible. Critics say the election chief is under the influence of the governing party, BJP. The election commission denies it. Simar Singh at the rally sees it differently.
8: There has been a systematic kind of agenda of deleting voters from different states, and very specific kind of voters who vote for certain parties or belong to certain religious communities.
6: Opposition political parties have stepped up rolling protests.

0: after an investigative report in Indian Express stated there were complaints inside the commission. Police have used water cannons to push back protesters. In Delhi today, hundreds were detained. The CJP has jumped on the moment. Surbi Srivasta is a follower.
1: I think Cockroach Party rocks. It's the voice of the entire the youth. Yeah, I think there was an environment of fear and, you know, suppression in India. Everybody used to think that no change is possible, and CJP has come with that. It has given a voice and kind of a strength to the nation.
0: In July, the Cockroach Party helped force the resignation of the education minister. It's emboldened their movement, says political commentator Sohit Mishra.
2: They are talking the language which the new generation understands, you know, via reels, via social media, in less words and making them understand what they want to do, which these old school politicians weren't able to do it.
0: But so far, the man at the top of elections in India is not budging, resisting the pressure, even as more protests are planned for next week. Susan Ormiston, CBC News, Mumbai.
3: Student protests across France show no signs of slowing down. Police use tear gas to disperse students outside a high school in Paris. Demonstrations against poor classroom conditions and cuts to education funding erupted last week. They've since spread across the country. France's prime minister says the protests have now morphed into urban violence. Dozens of people have been injured, including students, teachers, and police officers. More than 5,000 people have been arrested, and trade unions are calling for a teachers' strike next week.

0: One of soccer's most dominant clubs is appealing a ruling that could bring it down from its pedestal. An investigation has found Manchester City broke financial rules and inflated its revenue by more than $1 billion, all in an effort to give itself a competitive edge. It's being called one of soccer's biggest scandals. Crystal Gumansing has the details.
1: In a victorious 9-year period, Manchester City won 3 Premier League titles and a slew of other championships. But all of this success is now in question after an explosive investigation.
2: It's potentially the biggest fraud in professional sport.
1: The Premier League Independent Commission found that the team breached financial rules using what was described as sham sponsorship contracts worth $1.5 billion Canadian. The money, linked back to owner Sheikh Mansour, essentially helped the team buy some of the best players and climb the rankings. Kieran Maguire is a professor of football finance at the University of Liverpool.
2: The 10 years before Manchester City were acquired by Abu Dhabi, their average position in the Premier League was 13th. 10 years after, the average position was 2nd.
1: The owner of rival team Hull City going as far as to call this financial doping. The club maintains its innocence. In a statement, Manchester City laid out the grounds for appeal, writing, "The opinion contains clear material errors and irrefutable evidence exists in support of all of its positions." Manchester City says the money isn't from Mansour, who acquired the team in 2008, but from the United Arab Emirates government. Mansour is also the vice president of the UAE and Emirati royalty. The guilty findings released this week were the result of a 4-year-long investigation, but fans seem unbothered.
3: I'm at the point where you bat your club until the death, and I genuinely believe that.
4: My heart dropped initially, but it's my club. I'm going to have to stick with them until there's concrete evidence.
1: But in a statement, England's Football Association says the Independent Commission's decision has significant implications for the integrity of the game. Some aspects of the club's appeal have already been rejected by the commission. If the guilty verdict is upheld, a sanctions hearing would follow, and Manchester City could be deducted points, fined, or expelled from the Premier League. Crystal Gumansing, CBC News, London.

0: One of Canada's most well-known actors was honored today with the country's highest award. Michael J. Fox was previously an officer of the Order of Canada. Today, the Governor General upgraded him to a companion. As Philip Lee Shannock reports, it was Fox's spirit and activism that earned him the recognition.
1: If he's standing, the rest of us should as well.
2: Steadied by Canada's Governor General Louise Arbour, Michael J. Fox rose to applause and a standing ovation in Rideau Hall as a newly promoted companion of the Order of Canada, one of this country's highest honors. Arbour commended Fox for tirelessly advocating for people living with Parkinson's and pushing for a cure.
3: Progress requires that we move forward. After all, back to the future has always been a much better idea than forward to the past.
4: Well, what are you talking about? What happens to us in the future? We become assholes or something?
2: Fox is best known for his work on the Back to the Future film trilogy, but he got his big break on the sitcom Family Ties.
4: I am willing to supplement your income by 25 cents a week in exchange for a service.
5: Alex, I don't want to clean your room.
2: Movie and television critic Jim Slotek recalled interviewing Fox in the 1990s.
6: He was supposed to be a supporting player and became the breakout star. The world was at his feet.
2: He says at the time he was almost constantly working on television and movie projects.
6: So if he was dealing with that and Parkinson's at the same time, he must have been exhausted.
2: Fox was diagnosed with early onset Parkinson's disease in 1991 when he was just 29. At the Emmys last month, when he accepted the Bob Hope Humanitarian Award, he said initially he kept his diagnosis a secret, worried that it would hurt his career.
7: I understood that accepting Parkinson's didn't mean I had to surrender to it. It just meant doing what I could for everyone living with this disease. So I set out to advocate for patients' needs and raise money and to propel us towards a cure.
2: Karen Lee, head of Parkinson's Canada, says 65-year-old Fox has become the face of hope.
8: He didn't hide it. He's leveraged his fame. He's leveraged his humor to showcase the everyday living of Parkinson's and that there is still laughter. There's still a lot to live for.
4: No need to thank me. It's all part of the job.
2: Lee says that speaking candidly about his physical challenges as the disease progresses is as important as the funding he's helped raise towards finding a cure. Philip Lee Shannock, CBC News, Toronto.
0: And finally, a tale of survival from New Brunswick and a reminder that sometimes it pays to listen to your mom.
9: My mother used to tell me, don't go in the woods alone because the bear is going to eat you.
0: That's Serge Guitard, a professional trapper who lives in Pointe-Verte, New Brunswick. At 75, he might be forgiven for ignoring his mother's advice, and he actually frequently goes into the woods alone. Recently, it was to pick blueberries, only this time he wasn't alone. Guitard barely had time to register a black bear nearby before the animal was on him.
9: When he charged me at first, he was doing that funny noise. All the time, it never stopped. And when he started to hit me and hit me, I squeezed my head very tight on his chest, not hitting me again on my face, protecting my face, you know?
0: As the battle went on, Guitar was soon cut and bleeding. Here he is telling us what happened next.
9: And then he was hitting me with his mouth and teeth and peering everything in my back and my head. At one moment, I said to myself, oh, jeepers, I got a knife. So I just did that, and I squeezed a knife into his chest. And then it was the big silence. Nothing, just silence. And then he disappeared.
0: No word yet on the bear, but Guitard is recovering well at home with some major lacerations to his scalp. He says he feels lucky to be alive, and while the attack won't stop him from wandering in the woods, he does plan to carry bear spray in the future. He also says he might apply for a bear hunting license next season. Thanks for being with us. This has been Your World Tonight for Friday, October 2nd. I'm Salima Shivji. Good night.

0: Good evening, I'm Simon Nakaneshny with your CBC News headlines for Quebec. Police in Quebec City are investigating a suspicious death in the Saint-Jean-Baptiste neighborhood. It says officers from the SPVQ's tactical squad were carrying out an operation in a residence today on St. Gabriel Street. At about 11 o'clock this morning when they entered, police say they discovered a man's body and that the case has been taken over by the Major Crimes Unit. And Monday is Provincial Election Day here in Quebec. CBC News will be live on election night, online, on TV, on radio, and streaming. Join our hosts, Deborah Harbeck, Chief Political Correspondent Rosemary Barton, and political panelists Emilie Nicolas, Rodolphe Husny, and Robert Limmen for up-to-the-minute results and analysis starting at 7:30. The polls close at 8, and Sudha Krishnan and Douglas Gelliban will break down those results. And we'll have live reports from communities across the province. Now, taking a look at the Environment Canada weather forecast. In Montreal tonight, a few clouds, 9 degrees the low. Tomorrow, mainly sunny, the high getting up to 16. Sunday, chance of showers, 17 the high. For Quebec City, a 30% chance of showers this evening, the low dropping to 6. Mainly sunny with a high of 16 tomorrow, then cloudy on Sunday, the high also 16. In Sherbrooke tonight, a 60% chance of showers this evening, 7 degrees the low. Tomorrow, mainly sunny skies, high 15. Frost advisory overnight Saturday into Sunday. And for Gaspé, clearing tonight with fog patches, the low plus 5. Sunny tomorrow, some cloud moving in on Sunday, high around 15.
1: What kind of future do Albertans want? The upcoming referendum will reveal where voters stand. Choices on the ballot. Stay in Canada. Seek more provincial powers over immigration and whether to push for constitutional change. To learn what the results could mean for you, for Albertans, and for all Canadians, stay tuned to CBC News for full coverage. The Alberta Referendum, October 19th. Everywhere you get CBC News.
2: Hello, I'm Neil Kirksall.
3: Good evening, I'm Chris Howden. This is As It Happens. Tonight.
2: No exit. I'll speak with a lawyer whose client survived a failed execution in Tennessee just a few months before the state put Krista Pike through a similarly horrific attempt this week.
3: Minority rules. Days before Quebecers go to the polls, a political reporter explains how the next premier could win with less than a third of the vote.
2: Leaping into action after witnessing a plane crash, skydivers in Wisconsin make the spontaneous decision to jump to the aid of the survivors below.
3: By all accounts, the Canadian banker who was detained in Dubai for months, fearing for his life, reflects on his sudden, unexpected freedom after being dumped at the side of a desert road.
2: Hit me with your beast shot, Julia Donaldson's latest tale of the monster known as the Gruffalo, and the new character in it are breaking records. She'll tell us what she sets out to achieve with her beloved children's books.
3: And sand on your own 2 feet. Thieves believe they've made a smooth getaway with trailers full of expensive computer chips, but the truth is much, much grittier. As it happens, the Friday edition, radio that's not afraid to get granular.

0: Everyone, including Krista Pike, believed she would be dead by now. She was supposed to be executed by lethal injection this week, but as we told you last night, something went wrong during the procedure, and now the Tennessee woman is in critical condition in hospital. The incident has renewed calls for a moratorium on the death penalty in the U.S., and critics are pointing to a disturbing string of failed executions like it, including an eerily similar situation in May, when Tennessee attempted to execute a man named Tony Carruthers. Mr. Carruthers was convicted in a 1994 triple murder, but maintains his innocence. For 90 minutes, officials tried, unsuccessfully, to administer a lethal injection, leaving him in agonizing pain. He has since received a temporary reprieve. Maria DeLiberato is an attorney with the American Civil Liberties Union who represents Tony Carruthers. We reached her in Tampa, Florida. And a warning, the story contains disturbing details.
1: Maria, does it surprise you at all that this has happened again so soon after what happened to Tony Carruthers?
2: I wish that I could say that it did, but it definitely does not. We've been lawyers before me in Tennessee had been sounding the alarm for years about the problems with their protocol. We saw what happened with my client, Tony. I was present in the room when it happened. We called for a review. We called for clemency for Mr. Carruthers. We called for a cessation of executions, and those calls were ignored. And here we are less than 6 months later with the exact same thing happening.
1: As much as you can share, can you give us just a sense of what you did see happen to Tony Carruthers?
2: It was very apparent from the beginning that things were going poorly, that they were not able to secure venous access in Mr. Carruthers. And it took them a while to get it in the first arm, but they were able to do that. And then the second arm is when they really had difficulty. They stuck him multiple times. He was stuck in his hands, his feet, his arms. Eventually, a doctor came in, identified himself, and took over the procedure, continuing to direct corrections personnel where to check and where to look, how to poke. I lost count of the number of times that he was poked. I watched the needles be sort of dropped over and over again into a receptacle on the table. We were in there about an hour or so while that was attempting, and eventually the governor stopped the execution. I had to demand to use a phone several times. There is a phone in the chamber, but they don't let the attorney use it, and I wasn't permitted to have a cell phone. It took some time, and my understanding with Ms. Pike, unfortunately, her lawyer had the same problem of getting access to a phone.
1: How was he reacting in those moments?
2: Mr. Carruthers was in agony, especially when the doctor tried to do a central line without properly anesthetizing him, and the doctor was unqualified to do so. And a central line is puncture in the chest, kind of just under the clavicle shoulder, and I could see blood. I mean, Tony was making noises that I can still hear. He was in absolute agony as the doctor was poking him and trying to thread this line into his chest, and he knew he was hurting Tony, and Tony was audibly saying he was in pain, and he kept doing it anyway.
1: How is he doing now?
2: Tony is a remarkable human being. He has also important to know about Tony is he is a wrongfully convicted man on Tennessee's death row. He's maintained his innocence for more than 30 years. We fought long and hard for DNA testing, for disclosure of confidential informant files, you know, that the state hid and lied about. And so in some ways, Tony's resolve is stronger than ever in that the state tried to kill him, tried to silence him, and he is now still alive, able to fight for the truth of his wrongful conviction, which I'm very grateful to continue to be a part of doing for him.
1: That's a significant difference between Krista Pike's case and your client's, as our listeners heard yesterday. She doesn't deny committing the murder and the torture that she was charged with. But the similarities, based on what I've heard, you know, the guests we had on yesterday, between the two executions, the difficulties, you know, what kinds of things had been pointed out in terms of, you know, administering the injection previously that you saw happen again?
2: I can certainly say that there were parallels between both botched executions, including specifically the inability to achieve proper venous access. Obviously, Ms. Pike's case went even further in that they believed they had venous access and then started pushing the drugs. And clearly that seems like they didn't have sufficient venous access, but that similarity, the lack of venous access, the lack of ability to use a phone, for the attorney to get to a phone, he said he had to go through 7 locked doors to get access to a phone. They tried to do that to me too. They tried to take me all the way back out front, and I kind of threw a little bit of a fit, and I said, I need a phone right now. And they actually plugged in a phone for me to use. Mm-hmm. But the sort of, I think, especially frustrating piece is the Pike team had the benefit is the wrong word, but had the knowledge of knowing what went wrong with Mr. Carruthers and used that and told the state, look, you cannot do this again. And they were ignored as well. And I actually testified in the Pike hearing in her challenging the lethal injection protocol about what happened with Mr. Carruthers. So they can't pretend that they were ignorant to it, right? I gave them the information and the same thing happened again.
1: Physically, how is Tony Carruthers doing now?
2: He's still struggling. He's still experiencing weakness and some paralysis on one side. We are still struggling to get him independent medical care. The prison has policy to not allow independent medical doctors. So that is something we have been challenging and trying to get ongoing for 4.5 months now. And yet, again, as I mentioned, his emotional strength and resolve is remarkable. You know, I am certain that this is bringing back a lot of trauma for him as well, to know that this happened again to somebody else in the very same building.
1: Are you hearing or seeing anything that would suggest to you that what has happened with Krista Pike is maybe starting to shift the conversations around the death penalty in Tennessee in particular, but also around the country, that might have an impact on your client's case?
2: I think so, and I believe so. And this has been, you know, sort of my life's work is death penalty litigation. I've been doing it for 20 years in many states. And so I've had the sort of benefit of time to see the different arcs of public sentiment. And I think this case has really sort of struck Krista's case, coupled with the sort of second thoughts in 4 months or 4.5 months, has really opened the public's eyes, I think. I think the public oftentimes can be misinformed about the execution process, especially lethal injection. It's often sort of masked as a medical procedure. So I do think we're seeing like a shift in the conversation, and a conversation of like, why are we doing this at all? And who are we doing this for? And are there other ways? And, you know, we live in a society now where we can easily keep people safe from society, right, without the extra violence of the death penalty. There are plenty of developed countries and plenty of states in the U.S. even that have rejected the death penalty. So we're still seeing, you know, these clinging states to it. But I think this kind of thing capturing national and obviously international attention really helps to shine the light on the barbaric practice of the death penalty as a whole.
1: Maria, thank you for this, and please take care.
2: Thank you.
0: Maria DeLiberato is an attorney with the ACLU. We reached her in Tampa, Florida.

0: Quebecers have one more weekend to decide how they're going to vote. Monday is election day in the province, and if the polls are to be believed, voters are split. None of the five major parties seem sure to secure even a third of the vote. But that doesn't mean the pollsters aren't picking a winner. The sovereigntist Parti Québécois and its leader, Paul Saint-Pierre Plamondon, are widely expected to wind up with the most seats. Cathy Séné is the National Assembly reporter for CBC News. We reached her on the PQ campaign bus.
1: Cathy, help our listeners break this down. Why is there this confidence that the PQ and Plamondon are going to win this if they don't, like the other parties, have a third of the vote?
2: That's a good question. I must say that this is my third election campaign that I'm covering for CBC, and it's the toughest because you have five political parties and the Quebec vote is fragmented, and you still have several undecided voters that may change their minds until the last minute. And it's a 39 days campaign, so it's very long. And in all of that, the PQ leader, Paul Saint-Pierre Plamondon, used the expression, put the pedal to the middle, to show this week how his political party will accelerate the pace in the last days of the campaign to consolidate its lead in the polls and get a majority. And even on Wednesday, the Parti Québécois covered about close to 3,000 kilometers in a marathon blitz. So we took the plane with them and we visited three ridings in the Abitibi, North Shore and Gaspé regions. Paul Saint-Pierre Plamondon is working hard to get this legitimacy and a majority and have a better result than 30%.
1: Back in August, Plamondon said, you know, on the issue, of course, of sovereignty, he said the PQ would not hold a referendum on that until the current U.S. president left the White House. Has Donald Trump been a factor in this election campaign there?
2: Oh, yes, a lot. The Canada-U.S. trade war has been a very important topic. And even CAQ leader Christine Fréchette, the CAQ, that's the party that formed the government for the last 8 years in Quebec. And she referred a lot to Donald Trump, the Canada-U.S. trade war, as a way to convince Quebecers that she represents the stability. She's a former minister of economy, and she's there to block the Parti Québécois because this third referendum will create a lot of political and economic uncertainties.
1: How would you describe, you mentioned Fréchette there, how would you describe how this campaign is going for her,
2: Oh, yes. Well, it's been really, really tough. Really tough. Especially in the last few days. Former Premier François Legault resigned in January because he knew he couldn't make his party win the next election campaign. And Christine Fréchette won the CEQ leadership race in April, and she has kept since then a very rapid pace. I covered the CEQ campaign bus in the first week of the campaign, the election campaign, and the vibe was so good because the CEQ thought it could still win. So that makes it even harder when you see the numbers going down in opinion polls towards the end, because Quebecers won't change. And I must say that she had a harder time during the debates, and we knew that it was getting close to being game over for her. She commented about the risk of foreign interference in the electoral process, but she badly dealt with the situation, and the topic dragged on for days. So it was really, really, really bad for her. And finally, there's no evidence for interference in the Quebec electoral process. So it was not a good time for her.
1: And then the other parties, I mean, people may remember the Liberal brand was quite dominant in Quebec politics in the past.
2: Of course, yes.
1: That's not the case now. Where does that party
2: stand? It's different. Yeah. Well, Charles Milliard is the Quebec Liberal Party leader. He's a pharmacist, but he is the leader since February. He's never had a seat. So he may be missing some time here to impose himself in this election campaign. And I must say that his campaign at the start, it was a bumpy start, but he got better and better at every leader's debate. And you have to know that when the Parti Québécois gets stronger, Well, the Quebec Liberal Party gets stronger as well as the political party that may block the PQ from taking power and hold a referendum. And Charles Milliard repeated many times that this is a referendum election. The Quebec Liberal Party is very strong in Montreal, is very strong among English-speaking Quebecers as well.
1: And the Conservatives?
2: Well, the Quebec Conservative Party, like, you have to know that its leader is Éric Duhaime. He's a former radio host. So he's really, really, really good in press conferences, in debate. Like, it's interesting because in the previous election campaigns, the Quebec Conservative Party was not a strong player. But now we're getting there. Duhaime wants to have 12 seats so his party can become an official party and get the resources it needs to do its job at the National Assembly. And the Quebec Conservative would like the PQ to form a minority government so it can maybe get the balance of power.
1: Just finally, Kathy, I know it's busy for you on the campaign bus there. When you look ahead to Monday, I know it's close but far still. What are the markers that you're going to be sort of looking for to give you a sense of how the night is going to go?
2: You know what? I think it's going to be a long night. I think I'll need to sleep to have a nap. So I'm sure that we'll have several races that will be really, really tight. And the CQ, I mean, if Christine Fréchette will be elected in Trois-Rivières, that's now her riding. And if the CQ is not going to collapse. And, you know, in resigning in January, a former Premier François Legault wanted to avoid his party from collapsing as much as possible. Politics is tough. After all this work, politics is tough.
1: I appreciate this, Kathy. Thank you.
2: Thank you.
0: Kathy Sané reports on Quebec's National Assembly for the CBC. We reached her on the Parti Québécois campaign bus.

0: Julia Donaldson has an absolute monster on her hands because, once again, she has put a monster in our hands. The author's latest work has been breaking sales records, not just in the UK where Ms. Donaldson is based, but here in Canada as well. And listeners who have had a small child or been a small child over the last 25 years won't be surprised to hear it's flying off shelves. Julia Donaldson's 1999 book, The Gruffalo, and its 2004 sequel, The Gruffalo's Child, are so embedded in the before bed canon that it's hard to imagine the kids once grew up without them. And now she's made it a trilogy with the publication of the long-awaited book, Gruffalo Granny. We reached Julia Donaldson in London.
1: Julia, you wrote your first Gruffalo book more than 25 years ago. Did you have any idea then that it was going to be the hit that it has become?
2: No, I didn't think it would get published, let alone be a hit.
1: Why not?
2: I think in those days, it wasn't the sort of thing that was getting published. You know, there were more lovey-dovey books about unconditional love and things like that. Mm-hmm. There weren't many stories in rhyme either. So it rather broke the mold, I think.
1: And why did you want to? Was that a conscious decision to break the mold? Why did you want to tell this particular story?
2: No, I started off as a songwriter. So I was always, you know, writing in verse and with choruses and things. And my first book, A Squash and a Squeeze, anyway, did start life as a song. So that was just what I did.
1: One thing that's often pointed out is that this is a story, you know, when you're talking about the adventures in the deep dark wood, the survival of the heroes depends on, you know, their ability to tell a story that's good. Was this for you a book about, you know, teaching readers the importance of storytelling? What was it for you?
2: If there's any, there is a sort of message. I mean, the message is really that brains can outwit brawn. You know, if you're clever enough, however little you are, you know, you don't have to be bullied by someone bigger and stronger.
1: So the latest book, Gruffalo Granny, what made you want to introduce a new character, a new generation into the Gruffalo mix?
2: I actually, it was ages ago, I just thought Gruffalo Granny might be a good character. I can't quite remember why. People did ask me a lot, who was the Gruffalo's wife or who was the mother of the Gruffalo's child? Because there is the middle book, you know, The Gruffalo's Child, yeah, came out about 5 years after the Gruffalo. I suppose maybe I was thinking about family members and the granny came into my head. But that was a little seed that took about the best part of 20 years to germinate, really. And I can't really say why it germinated when it did. It just, you know, just that's the way of all seeds, really.
1: Yeah, and the inspiration sparks, you know, when it sparks. You have been kind enough to say you might read a couple of pages.
2: Yes. Yes, well, I'll start from the beginning, I think. That's perhaps the best thing. The Gruffalo said to his daughter one day, "Your Gruffalo granny is coming to stay." "Oh, tell me about her, Daddy, do. Will she be just like me and you?" "Not exactly," the Gruffalo said. "Her fur is grey and her prickles are red. She's very bright, she can read and write, and she has an enormous appetite. We'd better go hunting for something good. We'll have to go into the deep, dark wood." And then, you know, who should they meet in the deep dark wood but, you know, the little mouse who's the protagonist of the other two stories.
1: That was so delightful. Thank you very much for that. I know listeners will enjoy it. I certainly did. You told The Guardian that you're not the Gruffalo. If you were going to be anything, you're the mouse.
2: Yes. The Gruffalo, I wouldn't really think I was like the Gruffalo because he's pretty illiterate and not very bright, you know. So I prefer to think I'm like the wily little mouse. But I think I may be more like the witch in another of my books, Room and the Broom, because she keeps forgetting things, dropping things, losing things, and I'm very scatty, and I spend half my life looking for my missing possessions. So I think I'm probably more like her than anyone else.
1: Relatable, definitely relatable. Do you, I mean, you've been in this business so long now with these characters. What is it like all of these years later embarking on this new promotion with this new book? Do you notice any differences?
2: Well, it has been a bit on a whole different scale, actually. I mean, it wasn't so different in the writing the story and looking at the pictures, you know, and the whole procedure of creating the book was the same as any book, but there's been so much publicity, and like an image of Gruffalo Granny was projected onto the wall of the British Library, you know, very big library in London, things like that, which had never happened before. So, yeah, it has been amazing, actually. Yeah. I'm quite glad the cat's out of the bag, though. It was very hard keeping it a secret. Everyone who read it had to sign, you know, like the Official Secrets Act.
1: How are people reacting? What are you hearing from?
2: Oh, well, I think they like, you know, I mean, I don't do any social media myself whatsoever, and I don't really like looking at reviews in case they say something horrible. I mean, I have seen in the past, I've seen reviews on Amazon saying things like straight to the charity shop with this one, you know, and it is always upsetting if you read something bad. But I've been told that the overall response is very good.
1: Well, Julia, this has been a pleasure. Thank you for this.
2: Oh, thank you very much.
0: Julia Donaldson's latest book, Gruffalo Granny, is illustrated by Axel Scheffler, published by Macmillan, and distributed in Canada by Publishers Group. We reached Ms. Donaldson in London.

this is it, your big score. It's exactly like Ocean's 11, except instead of wearing cool disguises and doing elaborate cons to break into a casino vault, you just drove up and stole two big trailers. Also, there aren't 11 of you. Also, none of you look like George Clooney. Well, maybe Steve does, now that you think about it, if you squint. Anyway, you pull into a parking lot with the trailers and you get out and high-five each other. You're all going to be rich. And then Steve, that handsome son of a gun, opens the trailer doors.

What the? These aren't computer chips. This is an absurd amount of sand. This isn't the heist that will set you up for life. It's a heist that is forcing you to shake out your Crocs. You know what else? Steve isn't that handsome. He's a 7 at best. A week ago today, two trailers with the logos for NVIDIA and Plus AI on the side went missing from a warehouse in Fremont, California. NVIDIA, of course, makes the chips that power today's fanciest AI systems, so a trailer full of thousands of NVIDIA chips would be worth a phenomenal amount. But Plus AI is a self-driving truck company, and as such, the company routinely fills trailers with sand to simulate freight. And it was those trailers that the thieves opened triumphantly to find them full of 20 tons of sand. I assume the trailer thieves imagined they would retire to a beach somewhere, but instead they found themselves staring into trailers full of beach. But I guess it was just a case of instant karma. They did something wrong and immediately got their just deserts. Here's Sex with Strangers with Sand.

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1: We're going to take a short break now. 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
0: a Canadian banker who uncovered alleged corruption in South Sudan tells us about his sudden surprising release after months of detention in the UAE.
1: Stay tuned. I'm Neil Kirksall.
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1: Hi, I'm Gordon Lambie, your guest host on Quebec AM. Coming up next week on the program, we'll check in with Elections Quebec to get last-minute information about where to vote if you haven't received any voter information cards in the mail. We'll hear about Hydro-Quebec's plan to double electricity rates for power-thirsty data centers. And we'll catch up with Anthony Gavin-Bisson, who spent the last several months traveling across the country as a bicycle barista. Tune into Quebec AM right here on CBC Radio 1 every weekday morning. We get started right after the 6 o'clock news.
0: 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Coming up in an hour, it's Ideas with Nahla Ayed.
2: Weston International Award winner Hanif Abdurraqib talks about the themes of loss, longing, and home that ripple through his cultural criticism to speak to the heart as much as the intellect. Coming up on Ideas.
3: This is CBC News. Good evening. It's 7 o'clock. I'm Simon Nakaneshny with your CBC News from Montreal. A special prosecutor is taking over the investigation into the alleged gang rape of a former student at New York's Cornell University in 2024. The state's governor says the way officials handled the case initially has raised serious and troubling questions. Chris Reyes reports.
4: She was failed by people and institutions with an obligation to protect her.
5: New York Governor Kathy Hochul is now handing over the case to New York Attorney General Letitia James, saying that she has lost faith in the original investigators. The AG said the evidence will be presented to a grand jury if necessary.
6: We will review the facts, gather evidence, interview witnesses, and if warranted, pursue prosecutions.
5: Seven former and current male students from Cornell University have been named in a civil lawsuit filed by a former student last month. The woman, referred to as Jane Doe, alleges she was gang raped, drugged, and assaulted in 2024. Hochul says she's in favor of changing a New York law that states a person can't argue mental incapacitation in sexual assault charges if she chose to drink or take drugs.
4: Voluntary intoxication is not a license for sexual assault or gang rape, period.
5: No charges have been laid. Chris Reyes, CBC News, New York.
3: In France, student protests have forced hundreds of schools across the country to close their doors. Demonstrators are demanding the government deal with teacher shortages and dilapidated classrooms. The French government says it is willing to hear them out, but is condemning increasingly violent rallies. William Denslow has the latest.
7: The student protests, like this one in Paris today, began last week and spread across France. Officials say roughly 2,000 people have been arrested in clashes with police. Protesters are angry about teacher shortages, long working hours, and deteriorating school facilities. Government officials have acknowledged the problems exist, but denounced the demonstrations as irresponsible. And the country's education minister, Edouard Geffre, says the nature of the movement has changed. It has very clearly been taken hostage by violent small groups, he says. And that is what we must put a stop to. Geffre is holding meetings with student unions in an effort to quell protests. About 500 schools were closed today. For CBC News, I'm William Denslow in Brussels.
3: And police in Quebec City are investigating a suspicious death in the Saint-Jean-Baptiste neighborhood. It says officers from the SPVQ's tactical squad were carrying out an operation in a residence today on St. Gabriel Street. At about 11 o'clock this morning when they entered, they discovered a man's body and the case has been taken over by the Major Crimes Unit. And PWHL fans now have specific game days and matchups to circle on their calendars in a season that will see several firsts. Today, the Professional Women's Hockey League announced season's schedule. Gabriel Gindy has more.
8: Christmas in October.
9: For Heidi Van Regen, now is the time to plan trips to the arena with friends. The Montreal Victoire superfan is also the founder of the P-Dub Fan Club, a play on the league's name.
8: It's just amazing to see Montreal home openers already sold out. It's sold out in 2 days without even being announced. It's just incredible to see. I'm excited to see the explosion happen.
9: The league is announcing a few firsts this season with four new expansion teams. Players will face off in a total of 180 games this year, a PWHL record. Teams will be split down the middle between an Eastern and Western conference. And in the playoffs, eight squads will compete over three rounds instead of four teams over two rounds. Montreal Victoire fan Felicia Mezzanotte is excited to see the return of Hockey Night in Canada on Saturday nights, this time featuring featuring the PWHL, and to also see familiar faces in new uniforms, like Nicole Gosling. The former Victoire player will line up against Montreal for the expansion club in Hamilton, the night Montreal's championship banner gets raised.
8: It's going to be nice to see, and we're doing it against Hamilton, and Gosling has Hamilton now, so kind of happy that she's going to get to be there to see it.
9: The names of the four recent expansion teams will be announced next month. Gabriel Gindi, CBC News, Montreal.
3: And that was the CBC News. Now here's a look at the weather forecast in Montreal tonight. A few clouds, 9 degrees the low. Tomorrow mainly sunny and a high of 16. For Quebec City, a 30% chance of showers this evening, the low getting down to 6. Mainly sunny skies tomorrow and a high of 16. In Sherbrooke tonight, a 60% chance of showers this evening, 7 degrees the low. Tomorrow mainly sunny skies, 15 degrees a high. And for Gaspé, clearing tonight, fog patches overnight, a low plus 5, mainly sunny tomorrow and a high of 14 degrees.
10: Hello again and welcome back. I'm Neil Kirksall.
11: And I'm Chris Howden. This is As It Happens, the Friday edition, part 2.
10: Hell on Wheels. A CBC Marketplace investigation reveals salespeople giving dangerous advice about e-bikes and e-scooters. I'll speak with a doctor who says she sees the effects of that advice in the ER.
11: Running on empty, diesel prices keep fluctuating, and a South Dakota truck driver tells us he doesn't have much hope that things will ever return to the way they were before the war on Iran.
10: And peeling out, the case against an Olympian accused of pulling paint out of Washington, D.C.'s famous reflecting pool is now closed. For good. Stay tuned.

0: Just a few months ago, Ryan O'Grady was considering the very real possibility that he might never see his wife and child again. The Canadian and former CEO of South Sudan's Kush Bank was arrested in Dubai last year. He had been raising concerns about what he says were multi-million dollar corruption schemes at the bank. He spent the last 10 months in Alawir prison, living in fear that he'd be sent back to South Sudan, where he believed he would be imprisoned and his life would be in danger. And then this week, without warning, he was released. We reached Ryan O'Grady in Dubai.
1: Ryan, that moment you found out that you were going to be released, what did they tell you? How did you find out?
2: You know, we've been doing this, I call it doing this dance within the prison for quite a while. And in the evenings, quite often, I will get these calls of my name over the loudspeaker that I'm being released. And the reality being that I'm actually being, you know, attempted to be transferred to another place, another unit and their police station, and never actually released. So I thought it was just another one of those nights. I went out and in a rather un-Canadian fashion, I argued my way entirely out of the jail, that I couldn't believe this was happening. Where were they actually taking me? Until the back door of the truck opened up and they said, get out. I didn't believe that it was real.
1: And was there anyone waiting for you there? Where did you go after that?
2: No, they dumped me at the side of a road, probably about a half an hour outside of downtown Dubai. And I started walking along in my prison slippers and in clothes that had gone into a box 11 months before when I checked into prison. A good Samaritan stopped a little ways down the road from the prison and said, hey, I live in the area. I know what's happened. Get in.
1: Oh.
2: I'll drive you as far as I can. I was able to use his phone, call a colleague, and get some directions on where to go. When my wife left Dubai for Canada, we didn't know where I was going. So right. She took my passport, my wedding ring, my credit cards, my phone. So I was kind of at the mercy of whomever was going to come along.
1: We spoke with your wife, Virginia, back in June, just after she got back to Toronto. She had just seen you in person before leaving the UAE. So we'll play that for you and our listeners.
3: For the first time in over 200 days, they allowed me to visit him, walking in and seeing how much weight he has lost, seeing him frail and pale and weak. Was extremely emotional for me. I have not been able to get that image off my head, and I'm filled with a lot of worry. I'm scared of what the next phone call will be like.
1: What do you remember about what that visit was like for you, Ryan?
2: You know, what was amazing about that day, they were scheduled to leave the next morning from Dubai. It was in my mind that I had seen them for the last time, that I would never have the opportunity to see my wife, hug my daughter, feel the embrace of Virginia ever again. And when they granted that and seeing Virginia for the first time, and as she said, over 200 days, it was overwhelming. Just to sit, to be honest, we had a good cry together. I don't know that we had a lot of words for each other other than to just reassure each other that somehow it would work out.
1: It has. It's so incredible to hear you speak and to hear you laugh as you recount everything, despite everything you've been through. Have you had a chance? Have there been video chats?
2: The video chats have been pretty endless. My daughter, first thing when she wakes up in the morning, it's the video chat automatically on. So it's her little head on the pillow of the bed. Oh. So that's been wonderful. It's been such a treat.
1: I don't want you to have to look back and remember what you went through too much. But if as much as you're comfortable, what do you want listeners to know about where you were being held for those 10 months?
2: When I left that prison, I had been living in a facility where we had the bright lights on 24/7 in our cells. There was never darkness. where you got to go outside for maybe an hour a few times a week in a facility that was supposed to house 60 people. The day I left, we had 92. And in my small cell, there was 10 of us sharing one bathroom. And to access medical care was a constant battle.
1: How is your health now?
2: Very much a challenge. The results aren't great, to be honest. I suffered a MRSA, MRSA infection over the past, I think, 7 weeks or so, and still getting that out of my system. But the diagnostics that were run yesterday, the report is indicating some kidney and liver damage and other damage and severe malnourishment and dehydration and so on as a result of the time incarcerated here. So there's a bit of a path to walk back to proper health.
1: In terms of the case itself, you said right after your release that your release proves, quote, beyond a shadow of a doubt, unquote, that your imprisonment was illegal and a misuse of the international criminal justice system. What do you want our listeners to know about why you feel that way?
2: So our lawyer in South Sudan has already received from the public prosecutor there confirmation that when the actual evidence was presented, number one, most officials in the country have no idea that this case even existed. This was bought and paid for justice, not actual justice. The public prosecutor on the South Sudan end has indicated to our legal team that they have requested this entire matter be dismissed. They have said that the use of the Interpol system was illegal and that there is no evidence of any criminal wrongdoing. There was no crime committed by me.
1: There are, of course, I mean, I'm sure first on the list are those hugs and just time with Virginia and your daughter. But beyond that, are you

0: The governor of New York says she's lost faith in local authorities, so she's appointed her own authority to investigate rape allegations at Cornell University. Today, Kathy Hochul signed an executive order naming New York Attorney General Letitia James as a special prosecutor to look into the alleged gang rape at a frat house at Cornell in 2024. And while making her announcement, the governor criticized the university's handling of the case in no uncertain terms.
1: Earlier this week, I called on Cornell to conduct an independent investigation led by outside counsel. I spoke directly to the university president, who agreed to take those steps. But we learned yesterday raised even more troubling questions about what was done and not done after this young woman came forward. She spoke to the police. She sat for hours and told them exactly what happened to her. And according to new reports, she could not have been clearer that she was 100% confident that she had been raped. Yet, shockingly, those words never made it into the account that the Cornell police sent to prosecutors. The attorney general then declined to pursue charges after reviewing that incomplete account and never interviewing her. Think about that. In what world would the police learn from a victim that she'd been literally gang raped while intoxicated by five men in a fraternity house and not elevate those allegations to the district attorney? In what world does the district attorney not even interview her or anyone else involved or even request the full transcript? This woman, this young woman, had already endured something that is utterly unspeakable. And then at every turn, she was failed by people and institutions with an obligation to protect her. When the Tompkins County District Attorney announced that he was reopening the case, he pointed to Jane Doe's statement and said it did not establish that a crime had occurred. But new reporting raises serious questions about the information his office relied upon when it made that decision. And that's why I believe this case demands a special prosecutor who will provide a fresh and thorough review of all the facts, including the information that has recently come to light. And that is why I'm invoking the power conferred to me as the governor of the state of New York to enlist Attorney General James as an independent special prosecutor in this case. She'll follow the facts, she'll examine the evidence, and go wherever it leads. And if the evidence supports criminal charges, she will pursue them. No institution gets to protect its reputation at the expense of a young person seeking justice. No public official gets to look the other way when the system breaks down and fails our young people. And as governor, I will not allow anyone to sweep this case under the rug. We are ensuring that all the facts of this case are brought into the light.
0: New York Governor Kathy Hochul speaking at a news conference today.

0: At any age, picking blueberries in the forest should be a pleasant activity, meditative, relaxing. Plus, there are the antioxidants, and it was pleasant for 75-year-old Serge Guitard, who spent much of his life in the woods around Bathurst, New Brunswick, until last month, when he was attacked by a black bear. Mr. Guitard told the CBC about the encounter.
1: That bear charged me, which what I did is put my two hands for my face, protecting my neck and stuff like that. So 2 seconds later, I was charged. He pitched me on my back for quite a distance from where I was standing. And then

0: It was, it knocked me out. I lost everything. Second later, times after, I woke up. He has me as a hug and squeezing me. So I look up a little bit there and he grabbed me right here. So I squeezed my head right on his chest as tight as I could. And then he was charging me and hitting me with his mouth and teeth and tearing everything in my back and my head. So I was saying to myself, is he going to stop? It was terrible. At one moment, I said to myself, oh, jeepers, I got a knife. So I just did that and I squeezed a knife into his chest. And then it was the big silence, nothing, just silence. It was a beauty. And then it disappeared. Everything was gone. And then I went for my car and I look up, I said, thank you. And then I thought of my mother. My mother used to tell me, don't go in the woods alone because the bear is going to eat you. So I know what she meant by there right now. So I came to my car and I look in the mirror. It was just blood. My face was covered of it. So I cleaned my eyes. And then I start my car and I hit for Batters, which is about 50 kilometers from where I was to Batters, the hospital. And then there was a doctor over there. He said, you were attacked by a bear. I said, yeah. So second later, a plastic surgery doctor looked at me. He just shook his head and he knew how bad I was because I was covered with blood. So he said, I got to stop the blood as fast as I can. So he picked up a stapler, and I remember he did 22 or 23 stitches fast, to hold it there to stop the blood. And then he told my wife and my son that it would take about roughly 2 hours to sew that and clean me and all that stuff. Yeah, so I was very lucky.
1: Serge Guitart lives in Bathurst, New Brunswick. He was talking to the CBC's Honorine Gounchou.

0: skydiving is the kind of activity that really doesn't need anything extra to make it more exciting. But for a group of skydivers in East Troy, Wisconsin this week, one jump had significantly higher stakes than most. Kevin Flynn was one of those skydivers. We reached him at his home in Lake Zurich, Illinois.
1: Kevin, you've jumped out of a plane more than once, but what was the first clue this time that it was going to be different?
2: The first clue that I had it was going to be different is when the experienced skydivers around me notified me that a plane had gone down and we were looking for the wreckage.
1: What was the conversation that happened once you knew about that crash?
2: Well, so I want to give just a quick background as far as skydiving. I don't know if you or your audience is aware of, this year has been a horrible year for skydivers. Mm-hmm. June 14th of 2026 in Butler, Missouri, a skydiving plane went down. All 12 people were killed. Mm-hmm. And in France, 2 weeks later, on June 28th, another full plane of skydivers went down. So airplane crashes and loss of life are something we're acutely aware of. So once it was determined that there was a plane crash and that we didn't see anybody initially, there was a quick discussion about how we can help. What can we do? Should we get down there? And since John Bechtel and myself are both former EMTs, we made the decision with Sean Plasteen that we're going to go, mm-hmm. we're going to jump down and see if we can help.
1: And that quick conversation, you said, what kind of timeline are we talking about? How many minutes is, how many seconds is this unfolding over?
2: We're talking maybe 30 seconds, 45 seconds. There was a discussion had passed on to us. We talked for maybe 10, 15 seconds and said, this is what we're going to do.
1: And then how quickly after that are you jumping out of the plane?
2: We're jumping, 15, 20 seconds afterwards once we established the where we should land. Don't land in the corn. It's 10 feet high. Land in the bean field just next to it where it's much more safe. So the entire thing was maybe, 3-4 minutes.
1: And what did you see once you got on land?
2: Once we landed, John Bechtel landed first. I landed after him. Sean landed third. I dropped my gear more quickly than the other two. And then I headed off through the trees and then the corn. Again, it's 10-foot high corn. And then I started yelling out to see if I can get a response so we could locate the crash site. And John Bechtel was right behind me.
1: And so you're calling, what are you saying as you're calling
2: I'm
1: out?
2: I'm just yelling out, hey, can anybody hear me? Hello.
1: And what happened?
2: Well, they started responding and I started getting a faint, hello. And I just kind of dialed myself into that direction.
1: How were they when you found them? I mean, were they able to, are they standing up and walking towards you? What are you, just help us be there in the cornfield with you.
2: I was about three rows away from the crash site and I could see the white of the plane. I broke through and I looked up and there was one of the passengers was standing on a wing. Another passenger was standing on the fuselage. I identified myself and said, I'm a former paramedic. I'm there to help. And then I asked if there was anybody else in the plane. They said no. And I said, are there any other anybody else with the crash? And they pointed kind of back by the tail of the plane and I couldn't see them. And I asked if they were alive. They confirmed that they were alive. And then I crawled over the tail of the plane and I saw one of the other occupants laying on their back with their head being cradled in the lap of one of the other occupants. And the one sitting up was talking on the phone to dispatch.
1: So they have been able to call for help as well. But even, yes. Even with that, it's so remarkable. Things could have gone so much differently. The fact that you and another former EMT, people trained for this are there as well. I mean, have you been thinking about that in the days since this?
2: I use the word serendipity. So on that plane, three people were pilots. Three people were world-class national champion skydivers, not myself. I had the least amount of experience, and we had two EMTs. So it was incredible.
1: What kinds of injuries were you dealing with?
2: So as a paramedic, you kind of if they're walking and they're talking, they're considered greens. Yeah. And so the first two I ran across, I kind of did a quick, they're okay. Person sitting on the ground was probably a green, maybe a yellow, which means they may have injuries, but nothing sticking out. And the person on the ground bleeding from a head wound. There was some blood on their abdomen area. So that was a red, and that was something that I wanted to address right away.
1: What does this do, if anything, to or how you think about your jumps from now on, your future jumps? I mean, given this experience, but also the cases you talked about before, you know, clearly you were okay and your colleagues were okay with going up even after those cases. But what does this whole experience mean for your future jumps?
2: As skydivers, we are continually aware of the risk. The United States Parachute Association, other bodies, they teach us about operations and planes and safety and everything you do. And we're always aware of it. Every time we're getting ready to board on a plane, we're aware of it. Seeing that crash, though, makes it a little more real. And you really, you're even more attuned to what could possibly happen.
1: Well, Kevin, I'm glad you're okay. I'm glad everyone else is as well. Good to speak with you. Please take care.
2: All right. Thank you so much.
0: We reached Kevin Flynn at home in Lake Zurich, Illinois.

0: Captain Ahab, Francis Drake, Ferdinand Magellan, Captain Edward Teach, also known as Blackbeard, Captain Highliner, whose rugged, sexy visage stares out at us in the frozen food aisle, all bearded, all men. That's not who Sarah Donnelly of Powell River, BC wants us to picture when we think about people who work at sea. She spent much of her life on the water, working in BC's marine sector, and she wanted to tell the stories of her fellow seafaring women on those vessels. Here's Sarah Donnelly talking about the women she's documented in her new book, Seagoing Women at Work.
1: I think with all of those women, they're so highly accomplished and high-powered individuals on the water and just in life. And I think that's part of what is so cool about learning their stories is all of their accomplishments. So we have, you know, from search and rescue captains, marine engineers, working on tugboats, tuna fishing, all kinds of different work. And all of it is really very highly skilled and super cool.
2: You know, Sarah, I was surprised to learn that globally women make up just 1.2% of the seafaring workforce. How do you hope that changes as a result of a book like this one?
1: Well, I say in the introduction that the through line of the book is connection. And I think that's so important for women if they're going to do well in these careers and you know, for the industry to retain women in these occupations, is having people that are your mentors, your allies, your champions, your friends. That's huge.
2: I wonder if there's a consequence of women's work at sea not being documented.
1: Yeah, I think so. And I think in particular this book, when I was writing it, I thought these stories are universal, but it also occurred to me that it's very Canadian because it's reflecting our culture that we do welcome women into these industries, and it is a place where we're endeavoring to make it, you know, safe for everybody.
0: Mariner and journalist Sarah Donnelly talking to Carolina DeReich, host of Daybreak North.

0: It's not your imagination. Those scooters and e-bikes zooming by you on the street are often going dangerously fast. And our colleagues at CBC Marketplace just used hidden cameras to prove that some Ontario retailers of those vehicles are helping consumers break speed limits. Of the 12 stores visited, salespeople at 6 told or showed undercover journalists how to bypass speed limiters. And 10 stores sold e-bikes or e-scooters that were already capable of breaking provincial speed limits. That's not illegal in itself, but it could be contributing to a dangerous situation on the province's roads. Many were also selling scooters with recommended rider ages younger than is legal under Ontario regulations. April Cam is an emergency physician at McMaster Children's Hospital in Hamilton, and that's where we reached her.
1: Doctor, how often are you seeing in the ER injuries from e-scooter or e-bike riders?
2: We're seeing it very frequently, definitely almost every other shift, especially during the summer months.
1: And what kinds of injuries?
2: They really range. We had just in our center, close to 60 trauma activations from e-scooters. So those are more serious injuries generally. And so we're seeing things like concussions, skull fractures, brain bleeds, solid organ lacerations. So that means like spleen, liver, kidney.
1: These are not minor cuts and scrapes.
2: No, they're not.
1: And so when you see the CBC Marketplace investigation, when you see these stores and the salespeople selling devices that can greatly exceed speed limits, but then also showing, reporters how to bypass those
2: right.
1: limiters, what do you think?
2: Yeah, it boggles my mind. While not surprising, it's frustrating. And I'm just thinking of the children and teens that are going to get on these. It's irresponsible.
1: I think any of us, maybe if you're walking around, we've all had an interaction maybe with someone on one of these. And they can be so useful. But I wonder for you, knowing what you know and then knowing what the investigation has shown, what are you thinking when people are zipping by?
2: Like you mentioned, there are some legitimate uses, right? In terms of potentially environmental, and if you're above 16 for commuting, things like that. My specific angle certainly is for children under 16. It is definitely not recommended. We're seeing a lot of injuries. It's dangerous. They're sort of dangerous at baseline. And so if they're bypassing the speed limits within the scooter itself, that just sort of would put the general public more at risk, including cars and pedestrians and the rider of the e-scooter.
1: Those injuries that you mentioned, those serious injuries in young people that you're dealing with, what are the conversations like after with their parents?
2: Yeah, they often, I'm a parent, parents want the best for their children. They're wanting them to have fun. And so often they're feeling guilty and surprised. I don't think necessarily there is public knowledge about the fact that that these e-scooters aren't meant for children, and that the hospitals across Canada are seeing these severe injuries from them. So often they're saying, yeah, we bought it for them, or we didn't know, we didn't want them to be hurt.
1: Sure,
2: right?
1: Of course, so. Yeah. Mm-hmm. You and others have been raising concerns about this, sounding the alarm for some time. And if the goal is for young people to be active, I mean, what have you noticed about the shift, I guess, from regular scooters and bikes to this?
2: We definitely, as pediatricians and also the Canadian Pediatric Society, we definitely advocate, playing outdoors, being outdoors and off screens, and it's that's definitely healthy. That being said, e-scooters, you're not really using your muscles. I think the results are that kids who are not coordinated, aren't quite traffic aware yet, coordination isn't quite there yet, are using this and getting injured, getting into traffic, and then we're seeing them in the emergency department.
1: How have you seen the numbers shift across the country and go up, clearly?
2: It's astronomical. Year to year, it's just skyrocketed, which makes sense because, as you say, you can't sort of go outside and not see someone on an e-scooter these days. The numbers go along with that we're seeing.
1: What is the advice you're giving to parents? And given that people still haven't received the message, what do you feel is the best way to put it out there?
2: I think, first of all, it's a shared responsibility between not just parents and kids, but also retailers and the government. So the families need clear information, the kids need boundaries, but then the retailers and manufacturers, as you know, CBC Marketplace has demonstrated, has responsibilities as well. In terms of those who are still choosing to ride them, you know, please wear a certified well-fitting helmet. Avoid tandem riding, meaning like more than one child or human on it at a time. Be aware of traffic in general, I guess, because cars aren't expecting these super fast, tiny vehicles with humans on them.
1: Yeah, I mean, unprotected, they're... I don't know how old your children are, but have they asked you for either an e-scooter or an e-bike?
2: They did. They did. I said several years ago, and I said no.
1: Are you going to force them to watch the?
2: This? Goodness, poor. Probably cringing as we speak.
1: Doctor, I appreciate this. Thank you.
2: Thanks. Take care. Bye-bye.
1: You too.
0: April Kim is an emergency physician at McMaster Children's Hospital in Hamilton. That's where we reached her.

0: He's been painted out of a corner. The Olympic athlete accused of vandalizing the Lincoln Memorial reflecting pool has had the case against him permanently dismissed. David Hearn was indicted by a grand jury and faced felony property destruction charges that could have landed him in prison for up to 10 years after U.S. Attorney Jeanine Pirro claimed that he, quote, forcefully and violently ripped a patch of paint from the bottom of the pool. The incident occurred after a botched rehab of the landmark led to peeling paint and algae blooms. Yesterday, a superior court judge dismissed the criminal case against Mr. Hearn with prejudice, citing the potential for another, quote, meritless, politically motivated prosecution. That means prosecutors can't file charges again, a possibility that had been left open after the case was first dropped this summer. At the time, As It Happens, guest host Rebecca Zandbergen spoke to Mr. Hearn's lawyer, Steve Levine.
1: Davey, like many people, many curious folks around Washington, D.C., went to check out the reflecting pool and see what all the hubbub was about. He, ironically, volunteers for the National Park Service. He is quite familiar with coatings and linings in water. And so he stopped by the reflecting pool, put his hands in the water. He was told by a National Park Service to take his hands out of the water, which he did. And then he was arrested.
2: And things escalated pretty quickly, didn't they?
1: They did. He was arrested, spent about 5 hours in detention that day. And then just a couple weeks later, he found out, just as America found out, that he'd been charged with a felony crime of destruction of federal property, which alleges that he did more than $1,000 worth of damage. He was facing up to 10 years in federal prison, if convicted.
2: What do you think this case says about the Trump administration, the U.S. administration, and its judicial system right now?
1: I can talk about this U.S. attorney's office and this U.S. attorney for really a failure of leadership and her decision to pursue an innocent man. And that didn't just concern Davey Hearn. It should concern all of us.
0: Guest host Rebecca Zandbergen speaking to David Hearn's lawyer, Steve Levine, in July. This week, a superior court judge dismissed the criminal case against Mr. Hearn permanently.

0: The mayor of Barrie, Ontario, says the city's recent state of emergency was intended to help, quote, reclaim its streets. And if that meant getting rid of encampments completely, then Barrie has apparently completed that objective. Yesterday, Alex Nuttall announced on social media that there are zero encampments left on city property. Just over a year ago, Barrie declared the state of emergency to address the growing number of tents in the city and what officials said was a corresponding increase in drugs and crime. At the time, Mayor Nuttall told Neil what he had witnessed in the city one Saturday night.
1: Somebody was having an overdose, and the ambulance came in, and we didn't ask the individual if we were allowed to. There was no communication as to whether the intervention should take place for that naloxone, but it was delivered. And then the individual walked off and went into the night. We have no idea what help or support was needed or if they, again, overdosed that night again. What we need is the opportunity to provide that individual help and support.
2: You want to offer that help, but the fact that there are so many encampments suggests that that help doesn't exist, or there's not enough of it. There's not enough places for people to live and get the help they need. So why are you sure that this will do it?
1: You know, it's is there enough spaces? Probably not. Is there enough a variety of help in the sense that, you know, there's shelter space, there's transitional housing, and there's affordable housing, and then there's market housing, and so on and so forth. At the same time, what capacity exists is being rejected by those that don't want the help. One of the major moves we made in the city of Barrie with our partner organization, the County Simcoe, was to engage with our local health center, our hospital, the RVH, so that there was a healthcare approach to this rather than any other approach, and making sure that the mental health concerns and addictions issues were at the forefront.
2: We've spoken to people in the past who live in encampments in cities right across Canada, and I hear you with the cases you're talking about, the very serious and extreme cases you listed that pushed you to declare a state of emergency. But there are often people who are struggling, can't afford housing. They're not any of the things that you've listed, but they're concerned about moving. They don't want to lose their belongings. They don't feel safe in shelter spaces. It's not that they don't want a different place to live. It's just what's there is not safe for them. Yeah. That's how they're feeling. So as you consider the dismantling of these encampments and the timelines for those, how can you ensure that those will be peaceful, that people will be placed safely in other places?
1: We've gone out. The county has been able to secure already some of these places and some of these beds, not in a shelter environment, to be able to help in those types of circumstances as well. But we can get them help as soon as possible to get out of that situation.
2: And Mayor, what is the timeline you're thinking? Are you planning to dismantle all of the encampments? What kind of timeline?
1: Yeah, our plan is to get down to zero in terms of tents in their city, but that's going to take some time.
0: That was Barrie Mayor Alex Nuttall speaking with Neil last year. On Thursday, the mayor claimed there are zero encampments left on city property.

0: Today, the European Union defiantly announced that it would not bend to pressure from Donald Trump. Hours later, the office of French President Emmanuel Macron announced the G7 nations would release 100 billion barrels of diesel and crude oil from their reserves. The U.S. president had floated the idea of imposing a ban on diesel exports if European countries refused to tap into their strategic reserves. It's an effort to bring down prices, which have soared since the beginning of the Iran war 7 months ago. And with the midterm elections fast approaching, the cost of living is a major issue for voters. Jamie Hagan is a truck driver and the owner of the South Dakota trucking company Hellbent Express. We reached him on his way through Minneapolis.
1: Jamie, we are reaching you in your truck on the road right now. How much does it cost right now to fill that truck up?
2: Too much. Currently, like when I stopped, it was around, $1,100.
1: And how far does that take you?
2: It usually gets me a couple of days down the road, but I will say this. I do get incredibly good fuel efficiency, fuel economy.
1: Yeah.
2: So I'm above the average. Most guys are probably doing that every day.
1: Wow.
2: Whereas I'm doing it every other day.
1: Oh, that's something, I guess, in the middle of all of this. But how does that 1100, even if it's better for you compared to the others, still not great? What was it like before?
2: Well, a guy used to top the tanks out for, $600-$700. You were just kind of used to that. And this has changed things drastically. It's just definitely added a lot of expense to where we, obviously it was one of our biggest expenses, but it wasn't this high, So this is a huge thing.
1: And of course, there's always fluctuations. I mean, anyone who has to drive, as part of earning their living will know that. But is this at another scale? It sounds like it is.
2: Oh, for sure. I mean, it's definitely a whole different situation. We've always seen prices fluctuate. I mean, that's the crazy thing about the United States. We've always seen prices go really low and then go really high. Mm-hmm. And you're just kind of used to that cycle. This is a little different, hitting record highs, and it's catching us out of the blue. Everyone was excited for this presidency. He was going to bring down a lot of input costs, and that was working there for a minute. So I think we were all had our hopes up in that area. You know what I mean? We were all thinking this is how it was going to go. We were planning to expand and do things, and then this. So it's kind of catching us really off guard.
1: And so what does it mean? I mean, how many trucks do you have in your fleet and all? What does all of this mean for, keeping your business afloat?
2: Well, we have 12 trucks currently, and keeping it afloat means that we got to adjust. We got to try our best to slow down, increase our fuel efficiency to the best of our abilities, and just adapt to the new situation. I don't think it's going away anytime soon, and that's just what you're going to have to do to survive it.
1: Slowing down that fuel economy you mentioned, that's key, but how does that affect, your deliveries and your routes? Are your customers understanding about that?
2: Yeah, I think so. I think a lot of people, and then that's, it's crazy when you think about it that slowing down a little bit doesn't throw off your average time on any given day. Maybe it costs me 15, 20 minutes a day, but ultimately it doesn't slow you down as much as you think.
1: Mm-hmm.
2: So that's why we're adjusting and trying the best we can to survive this. And it's one of those situations, it's so extreme that it's going to put people out of business. There's no ifs, ands, buts about it. It's that extreme,
1: How are you planning, for the future?
2: Well, we're definitely investing in equipment that's going to be more fuel efficient, looking where we can trim costs and how we can endure the volatility of fuel. With some people talking like it could go to $10, which I know Canada is facing already. But I'm trying everything I can to trim where we can just to survive this, just to be one of the names that comes through the mess, you know, because I think it's going to be a situation like that. We're already seeing it. You know, you're already seeing bankruptcies in small trucking companies.
1: There's this news today that G7 countries are going to release 100 billion barrels of diesel and crude oil from their reserves over the next 4 months. Is that going to help you?
2: Well, you know, if that's what happens, it should, right? Like on paper, it should. I hope that's how it works. I hope that, you know, they don't do this, then turn around and bomb something else. and make the situation, you know, right back to where it started. But I'm hoping.
1: Your country, obviously, it's heading into midterms, key elections. Is what you're experiencing now, you know, going to impact how you proceed in that election?
2: Well, I don't know how it can't. You know what I mean? All of our glorious leaders, you have to base your opinion on their actions, right? On what they do. So I don't know how this doesn't affect it. But you got to look at it as a whole, right? Like the whole situation, mm-hmm. and what that turns out to be. It's definitely is adding more thought to my vote.
1: Jamie, I'm really glad we could speak. Safe travels out there. Thank you.
2: Yeah, thank you, ma'am.
0: Jamie Hagan is the owner of the South Dakota trucking company Hellbent Express. We reached him on the road in Minneapolis.

0: It's not news to anyone in Canada that the fishermen in Newfoundland and Labrador are a universally rugged and handsome bunch. But never before have they been used as bait to lure travelers north. Today, though, there's a giant new billboard in Times Square, New York City, promoting the upcoming Netflix series Below and attempting to drum up tourism to the province. It features a photo of hunky American actor Josh Hartnett standing on a wharf, and it reads, "Visit Newfoundland and Labrador. All our fishermen look like this. Don't yours." It's a straightforward fact, but CBC reporter Laura Howells went to the boat basin in St. John's Harbour to get local fishermen's thoughts on that campaign.
1: Yeah, he's pretty hot, but I mean, at the end of the day, I think we can give him a run for his money. Keith Boland, that's pretty funny, actually. I think they did some photoshopping there for sure, but yeah, we're pretty attractive people, I must say. A bit rough around the edges, but I guess... some people do find it attractive, so, yeah.
2: Do you think all of our fishermen here look like this?
1: Oh, absolutely, yeah, even though we're all getting older, but we're aging well, I must say. I don't know if it's the weather or maybe just the hard work, who knows.
2: How do you feel about the Newfoundland Labrador government using our sexy fishermen to get more tourists?
1: I think it's a fabulous idea. I think it'll work great. I don't know who came up with the idea, but whoever did, they're certainly thinking.
3: Carl Myers. I offload crab and fish for... Sea Fresh.
2: Okay, so you work with a lot of fishermen. What do you think of this act?
3: I don't think it's so true. We all don't look like that.
2: What would you say to anyone who's looking at this ad in New York City and thinking, huh, maybe I should come to Newfoundland?
3: Come on down to Newfoundland.
2: What do you fish?
4: Right now, cod.
2: So, Leon, I'm going to show you this billboard up in Times Square. It says, "Visit Newfoundland and Labrador. All our fishermen look like this. Don't yours."
4: Nope, not at all. Look at us. We're all old, some of us are young, some of us are pudgy, but we don't look like models.
2: You don't think so?
4: No, we look like fishermen. We're scrubs. It's kind of far-fetched. You know, it is an actor doing a show, so we don't act. We do this for a living, right? So it's kind of crazy to this.
2: I mean, I think you're probably being a bit hard on yourself, though. Some attractive fishermen.
4: Beauty is in the eye of the beholder, right? But I don't look like that.
0: Fisherman in St. John's talking to CBC reporter Laura Howells on the St. John's Morning Show today. And now here's Rum Ragged from Newfoundland and Labrador with Ladies' Man.

0: This is Rum Ragged with Ladies Man, and that will take us out for As It Happens on this Friday, October 2nd.
1: As It Happens was produced this week by Leslie Amundson, Nishat Chowdhury, Livia Dyring, Sheena Goodyear, Chris Arbord,
0: Laura Hindle, Sarah Jackson, Emma Marshall, Kevin Robertson, Chris Trowbridge, and Theo von Busekamp.
1: Reynold Gonzalez is our technician, Devin Nguyen is our director, Morgan Passy is our senior producer, and the executive producer of As It Happens is Chloe Shantilkus.
0: We would also like to thank some other people who helped us out this week. Allison Dempster in Calgary, Tony Davis and Lucas McGuinness in Charlottetown, Mary Catherine McIntosh in Halifax, Susan McKenzie in Montreal, Emma Godmere in Ottawa, Andrew Edmonds, Andrea Huang, Lakshani Satyanathan, Emma Smith, Brandy Wakely, and Luke Williams in Toronto, and Ann Penman in Vancouver. I'm Chris Howden. As It Happens, we'll be back on Monday.
1: And I'm Neil Kirksall. 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
4: Weston International Award winner Hanif Abdurraqib talks about the themes of loss, longing, and home that ripple through his cultural criticism to speak to the heart as much as the intellect. Coming up on Ideas.
5: From CBC News, The World This Hour, I'm Kaz Bovin. RCMP in British Columbia say they have arrested five foreign nationals. The men are facing multiple charges in connection to extortion, shooting, and arson. The CBC's Benit Braich reports.
6: A Langley car dealership is at the center of new extortion-related arrests and charges. RCMP say four foreign nationals were arrested in Surrey and another while arriving at Toronto Pearson Airport. Langley RCMP Superintendent Duncan Pound says the arrests and charges send a clear message.
7: Our investigations will find the people responsible. They will face justice here in Canada, and they will not be making money at it.
6: RCMP say the investigations began in 2025 after the dealership reported significant extortion demands, followed by targeted shootings and arsons at their Langley and Surrey locations. The accused are between the ages of 21 and 24, but details from police are still sparse. Preet Sundar is with BC's South Asian Business Association.
8: When we see concrete action, gives us relief for sure, but we still should consider this a crisis.
6: Langley RCMP say any information on if the five accused are connected to the India-based Lawrence Bishnoi gang would be revealed in court. Benit Braich, CBC News, Abbotsford.
5: A special prosecutor is taking over the investigation into the 2024 alleged gang rape of a former student at New York's Cornell University.
9: At every turn, she was failed by people and institutions with an obligation to protect her.
5: New York Governor Kathy Hochul says new reporting has raised troubling questions about the handling of the case.
9: In what world would the police learn from a victim that she'd been literally gang raped while intoxicated by five men in a fraternity house? And not elevate those allegations to the district attorney? In what world does the district attorney not even interview her or anyone else involved or even request the full transcript?
5: No charges were ever laid. Hochul says she also wants to close a loophole in New York state law around consent. She insists voluntary intoxication is not a license for sexual assault. Ottawa is moving ahead with plans to fast-track major infrastructure projects. One of the earliest plans earmarked for rapid review was expanding the LNG Canada's BC export terminal. But despite the Carney government's Buy Canadian push, as Janice McGregor explains, the company intends to continue using Chinese steel.
10: In 2018, LNG Canada argued it couldn't proceed unless the Trudeau government gave it a $1 billion exemption from import duties on its specialized steel modules. It got that refund. So, will this expansion stick with its Chinese supplier? Prime Minister Mark Carney Tuesday.
11: There will be full opportunities to buy Canadian steel, and we'll continue to invest in the Canadian steel industry to make sure that's the case, but it'll be for them to decide.
10: LNG Canada says it has to import from China because there's no fabrication yard in Canada with the scope and complexity required. Construction steelmakers in Canada dispute that. A spokesperson for Finance Minister François-Philippe Champagne says these modules are just one part of a bigger project. And as new stations expand along the pipeline route, a 70% target's been set for Canadian steel. Janice McGregor, CBC News, Ottawa.
5: A New Brunswick man has been recounting a harrowing attack he suffered last month by a black bear. Serge Guitard was picking blueberries in the forest when he spotted the animal closing in. Then it ran at him, forcing him to the ground. Guitard says he lost consciousness and awoke in the bear's paws.
12: And then he was charging me and hitting me with his mouth and teeth and tearing everything in my back and my head. At one moment, I said to myself, oh, jeepers, I got a knife.